0: there are guys listening that often go, head knowledge is enough. I don't need to feel some encounter. Yeah. Again, I'm sort of exaggerating.
1: No, right. I get it.
0: For that guy that may be pushing back a little bit, but explain to him and maybe her, because those women have the same thought, is like, do I really need an encounter? What do you mean by experience God's love?
1: Well, I just want to address that for a moment because...
0: You're going to correct me right now. Go ahead.
2: No. I just think you say you don't need feelings. But, you know, we say that, and yet you're feeling things all the time. Our subconscious informs us much faster than we can logically think through something, right? So something happens to us and we wonder, why in the world, we've all said this, why did I get so triggered by that, right? Because subconsciously, we're experiencing something that has its roots in our past. And so when we exclude this very human experience of feelings and we say, no, all I need to do is know it intellectually, we're missing out on how he wired us.
0: Yeah,
2: he wired us for feeling.
0: Talk to the guy or maybe a woman that...
3: I love having women in here.
0: That's great.
1: I will argue this point until I'm blue.
0: Because
1: it changed my life.
2: Oh, yeah.
1: It changed my life when I felt the feeling of being loved rather than just intellectually knew I was loved.
2: Yeah, I grew up with parents who'd been raised by depression babies. And so they were just pulling themselves up their bootstraps and let's just move on. Let's not try and feel a feeling. We just need to put food on the table. And then you taught another generation how to just do the same thing. And let's don't talk about anything hard because that kind of upsets the apple cart. And my parents had no idea. I mean, they were just doing what they knew. And so I grew up super, you know, I did not have an emotional vocabulary. I couldn't have told you what a feeling felt like for love nor money. And so, you know.
3: Which is amazing too, because you get married at a young age and lose two husbands.
2: Right.
3: We didn't even say that at the beginning of this program.
2: Yeah.
3: So.
2: Yeah. But I have this high capacity for joy and yet don't experience really any other emotion but joy. It's like, let's just be happy all the time.
1: I'm not sure that would be such a bad thing.
2: But it created a very shallow spirituality. And you cannot be a healthy Christian and not feel. There is absolutely no way to be an emotionally healthy Jesus follower without having emotions.
0: I agree. Connect these dots.
2: Yeah.
0: And again, I'm thinking of the guy because I've done this and I've even watched it from the stage because I play in the band and we're singing a worship song and I'll look out there and see, and I'll just say men.
2: Yeah.
0: I'm sure there's some women.
2: Sure.
3: Oh, yeah. There's a lot of women.
0: Who are sort of locked up emotionally.
2: Yeah.
0: I've said many times later, like, we're not doing a concert, sing. Mm-hmm. But they're just looking at us.
2: Mm-hmm.
0: And those are the same guys that if you take them to an NFL football game, they are chest bumping each other, raising their arms, shouting when their team scores a touchdown. You talk about emotion.
2: Yeah.
0: It's there.
2: Yeah.
0: You put them in a church and say, go ahead, express emotion.
2: Yeah, mm-hmm.
0: They're locked.
2: Yeah.
0: It's separate. Like, no, this is different. Why is there a struggle for some, and I'm going to say men, but women too, to unleash some emotion when it's going vertical their father, you know?
1: You know, is it that they're locked up or is it that they've never experienced the joy of being loved, therefore they have nothing to give back?
0: That could be it.
1: I mean, you know, it's one thing to try and get somebody to worship God, raise your, whatever you think that expression looks like. But if it's not coming out of a place, so if you've never received it, you have nothing to emote.
2: Well, and here's the thing too. We teach this to women all the time. I mean, even in this first week of love, it's like, how do you receive a compliment? When somebody tells you, you look beautiful, I would say 95% of women would say, oh, this old thing. Oh my.
3: Oh yeah.
2: Blah,
3: this was our
2: blah,
3: first
2: blah.
3: Years of marriage.
2: Yeah. Oh, yeah. Absolutely. We do not know how to receive. And it translates to Jesus and Father God and Holy Spirit. It is like, if you do not learn how to receive from humans. I mean, I will say too, this is the problem with most of us is that we have looked to our daddies on earth. If we had daddies, we have looked to them and we've said, oh, Father God's like him. And maybe he wasn't a good dad, or maybe he abused us, or maybe he was just silent. My dad was very quiet growing up.
0: Or he walked away.
2: Yeah. Or he walked away.
0: Yeah.
2: And so you're like, well, Father God's going to leave.

0: help people to connect those dots from their childhood, because most people do not connect those dots. We were listening to a song this week. It's The Detour is the Journey. We so think like all of these things have happened in our life are detours. And it's like, they're really not. It's part of the journey.
1: Right. I mean, when you look at biblical characters that we love, our heroes, look at Joseph.
2: Yeah.
1: And what had he gone through with being imprisoned? And he's, you know, he's gone through so much. And it was part of the journey.
2: Yeah, that's right.
0: It was.
3: Yeah, and so much of as I walk through the Father's house, and I know it's not for me, it's for women, but I...
0: I would just say
3: it really is for both men and women.
2: Yeah.
3: I know you wrote it and you do women's count, but I'm reading through this stuff. I'm like, oh my goodness, it's about theology, who is God, and identity. But I mean, you start with, and I'm going to just quote you, and I want you to just riff on this, what it means to be lavishly loved and fully forgiven.
2: Yeah.
3: and I'll tell you something. I'll do something real quick.
2: Uh-oh. We're breaking out the guitar.
0: Wow.
2: What's happening?
0: This is so fun.
2: Oh!
3: No, there's a line of song. I know you know it because it became a very famous worship song. But
2: yeah,
3: I remember the first
2: time
3: I ever heard it, probably 2 years ago or a year and a half ago, I thought, what a beautiful lyric.
2: This
3: I've
2: is
3: never
2: so
3: been
2: fun.
3: More loved.

0: the first time I heard that lyric.
1: Yeah.
0: Whenever it came out, I've never been more loved than I am right now. I thought, do I believe that? Mm-hmm. Do we believe that? Mm-hmm.
2: And it just literally sing that over and over and over again to yourself, and you start to connect. It doesn't take a trophy to make you proud.
0: Mm-hmm. Right.
2: There's nothing that you can do to make him love you any more than he does right now, or any less. It's not just a love that accepts us and says, I mean, you just go on doing what you're doing and I'm just going to love you anyways.
3: Mm-hmm. Exactly.
2: It's a love that says, I've got something so much better for you. There's a life that you can have lived in my presence that's going to change everything about your life. It's going to set you free from shame that we talked about in the last episode. It's going to set you free from your identity that you think you are. Mm-hmm. Let me tell you who you really are.
0: Man, as we celebrate 50 years of ministry, we continue to hear stories of how God is transforming families through family life.
3: Like Andrew and Eileen, for example. When they married, they were so full of hope.
0: Weren't we all?
3: But life storms came fast. A newborn, family tension and strains on their marriage, and their home just felt heavy. But God wasn't finished. Through Family Life's Weekend Remember and Love Like You Mean It Cruise, they rediscovered Christ's design for marriage. And they were even, listen to this, able to help Andrew's parents reconcile after years of distance.
0: Which is really what it's all about.
3: Crazy.
0: God changes our marriage so we can impact others. Well, here's the thing. Thousands of couples are facing storms like this right now, and some are quietly hurting. Mm. Some are on the brink of divorce, and some need hope today. And I tell you what, this ministry is supported financially from partners like you who say, I believe in this and I want to give. And right now, every monthly donation will be matched for a full year, doubling the impact of your gift.
3: So we really hope and pray that you'll consider joining us. 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And together, we can shape the next generation of families who walk with Christ. Let me ask you both this. If I would have asked you before you've gone through this transformational gospel experience with Jesus, if somebody would have said, who are you? Because I've said this with the Detroit Lions wives 1 year. Yeah. I started the Bible study before the season started. And I said, introduce yourself without saying who you're married to or any accomplishments that you've done. There was silence.
1: Yeah.

0: No one knew how to answer that question.
1: Absolutely.
0: So if you had to say my identity was found in dot, dot, dot, what would you have said before Jesus?
1: Oh, 100% being a mom.
2: Yep.
1: 100% being a mom. And what's so interesting, I'll never forget going to MOPS the first time after I'd just quit my job and had Davis, my first child. And I remember they asked me to introduce myself and I was like, what do I do? I don't have a job. I'm just like, I'm just a mom, you know? And I remember thinking, I'm just a mom. Like, I was successful. I was like an executive, you know? Like, I drove a car.
0: I did pay me.
1: But it's funny. I remember, like, even then feeling like my identity had been stolen, you know, because I wasn't, like, in a job. And it wasn't enough to just be a wife. It wasn't enough to just be a mom. It was like, wait, that was what I did. Everything is about what we do, you know. It's not about who we are.
0: Would you have said the same thing, Karen?
2: Oh, yeah, same, for sure. I remember going to the pediatrician, and he'd always say, what do you do? And I would be like, well, I'm just a mom. Like, why do you have to ask this question? It's so uncomfortable. Like, if you're not working, quote unquote, and some reason we denigrate being a mom to, like, I don't know. But anyways, we just define ourselves around our work. And even then, mom is a form of work.
0: As an accomplishment.
2: Yeah. It's what we do.
3: Of course, men do it.
1: Oh, yeah.
3: I mean, that's how I'm. We're known.
1: It's interesting. What I've started asking people at, like, you know, parties or dinners where we are, it's like, what do you love to do? Because to me, that question takes a hard right turn to who they really are. What do you love to do instead of, like, what do you do? It's just a tiny tweak.
2: Well, and then the other question is, how are you known by the Father?
3: How do you answer that one? How are you known?
2: What the Lord's been saying recently to me is I'm an attendant of the bride.
1: Yeah.
2: I help others encounter him as the bride.
3: Wow.
1: Yeah. Every time I do any kind of thing, like, there's just this supernatural gift of faith that the Lord has given me. And I think faith is a conduit of heaven. And so as we step out in faith and take risk, I think that's what identity has allowed me to do, is it's allowed me to be risky. And that's the currency of heaven. Faith equals risk. And to me, that is like how he moves through me to other people with, you know, whether it's words or comfort or hugs so that other people can come in.
2: But I think what's important is, see, knowing that identity for her and me knowing this identity, it enables us to then line our lives up in what we do. And that's how we're meant to live, right? What we do comes from who we are.
0: The other thing that it does is it helps you not to compare with other people. Because we live in a culture with our social media that we're being bombarded with what other people are doing. And I mean, if you talk to younger people and you ask them, what do you want to do with their lives? They'll say, I want to be an influencer, which an influencer is a good thing. Yeah. But a lot of it has to do with, I want to be like that person.
2: Totally.
0: And when to think, I remember saying that to our kids, like, God has something so unique for you.
1: Absolutely.
0: You're different from your brother. The way you think is different. Yes. The way you respond is different. Like, I cannot wait to see what God has planned for you. And that way you get out of the, oh, mine's different than yours. And I'm going to celebrate you because together it's the body of Christ. Yeah, it's the gifts of the Holy Spirit are all working together.
1: Well, and every person who takes Father's house, we want them to walk away confidently saying, I'm his favorite.
2: That's right.
1: And if you cannot confidently say, I'm God's favorite, then you don't know who you are because you are his favorite. And that doesn't make Karen any less favorite.
2: Right.
1: And that's the thing about Christianity and following Jesus and demonstrating the gospel. When you get lifted up, everyone around you gets lifted up. But in our culture, when you get lifted up, everyone gets pushed down.
2: That's right.
1: And that is so counterintuitive to the kingdom. And honestly, like, Jesus was preaching the kingdom. And that's it, you know, for us. Like, we want to preach the kingdom.
2: You know, I'm just feeling for people that are listening, you know, thinking, well, I don't know what my identity is. And let you know, it's okay, because he knows exactly where you're at. He knows the journey that you're on, and he will do everything in his power to unveil to you who you really are.
0: And ask him.
2: Absolutely.
0: Yeah. Yeah, I remember hearing a talk on this. It was actually, we were at dinner with some friends and he was talking about this and I was like, I want to know my identity. Who am I? You know, what's God call me? And it was just this interesting. And as soon as I said that, I'm like, well, I was just praying privately in the car. Lord, what's that look like? Who do you call me? And then I had this thought come to my mind and I'm like, what was that? That wasn't anything. But in my mind, I heard warrior of women.
1: Oh, wow.
0: Which I'm like, well, that was a joke. You know, what is that? Because I hadn't, like, what? And then I told Dave that. Like, that's an interesting thing.
3: I mean, as soon as it came out of her mouth, I'm like, that is exactly who you are.
1: Totally.
3: I was like, I could have told you that, but of course, I'm too much into me. But, I mean, seriously, when it came out of her mouth, it was like.
2: Had you told her that?
3: Yeah.
2: It would wouldn't have never have been the same.
0: And I think we wondered, was that the Father?
1: Oh, of course.
0: You know, was that,
1: of course.
0: And so even to say, like, does that align with Scripture?
1: Mm-hmm.
0: Is that what other people are saying? Mm-hmm. Does that correlate with my passions and my gifts?
1: Yeah.
3: You guys know this better than anybody. Mm-hmm. I should say you gals know this better than anybody.
0: Y'all.
3: When you understand your identity, which again, as I'm looking at even your chapter titles and read through them, that you're fully forgiven, you're lavishly loved, you are radically righteous.
0: Right.
3: I mean, we didn't get into that.
1: I know.
3: That is deep theology. But when you really grasp that's really true about me,
2: that's right.
3: It's what Paul said, Ephesians 2:10, you are God's masterpiece, poema, work of art.
2: Yeah.
3: When that is true, I remember doing a sermon years ago where I said, when you understand that you're accepted by the King of Kings, you can walk in any room and not need the acceptance of the people in the
2: room.
1: That's right.
3: So you walk in the room with confidence.
2: That's right.
3: With, so often we walk in rooms and there's a bit of fear.
0: You know, I got
3: to win over, or I'm not sure.
0: They all have friends.
3: You walk in a room sort of like, I am God's chosen.
2: Yeah.
3: And it's not I'm a better than anybody else. I can bring something to this room.
0: I can love lavishly.
3: And I can speak out what God says to me. Say, I'm not going to live timid. I'm going to live bold. And that's in theology and identity.
2: There's our lead scripture for the study is Romans 8:15-17. In the Message, it says this resurrection life, that's what we're talking about here, is not a timid grave tending life. Mm. And that's how most of us live.
3: Timidly. Oh, I read that. It's in there.
2: Is adventurously expectant, greeting God with a childlike, what's next, Papa? And that's really the invitation to all of us, is to wake up every morning instead of saying, God, what do you want me to do for you? He's saying, no, just go, what's next? Like, fling the doors open wide.
1: Yeah.
2: This life, when I'm with you, we can be adventurously expectant because we know you're good. Mm-hmm. We know you're faithful. We know you're never going to leave us. We know that no matter what happens, comes our way, I'm not alone. Mm-hmm. You're with me.
0: And we are his beloved daughters.
1: We're in union with him. And that's been a big thing for us. It's like, you know, when I study cake baking and I look at all the ingredients that go into the cake, I cannot, once that cake is baked,
2: When I study cake baking.
3: I was just thinking, when you study baking,
1: you're just like, I mean, don't miss the point here, people listening, but it is so fascinating because we are in Christ. And if we're in Christ, we've been baked in just like that baking powder is baked into that cake. You cannot separate out that baking powder, which means I get to do so immeasurably more than I can ask or imagine in every situation because I'm baked in. There's no separation, you know, and it doesn't
3: mean. So I'm not going to think of Jesus the same way.
1: I know. He's
3: a little baking powder.
1: It doesn't mean
0: that our lives will be free from conflict, from pain or suffering.
1: No.
0: But he's with us.
1: That's right.
0: And we are in him.
1: That's right.
2: Never alone.
1: Yeah, it's amazing.
3: Great being with Karen and Rachel again, and just a reminder, their book is called Father's House, The Path That Leads Home.
0: I really love them. I think you'll love this book, too, and you can get your copy by clicking the link in the show notes at familylifetoday.com.
3: Hey, if this conversation encouraged you today, maybe it gave you some fresh hope or a new way to think about your marriage or family, don't keep it to yourself.
0: Right now, share this episode with a friend, a couple, or someone you know who could really just use it, and just text them the link or tell them about Family Life Today. 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
0: Yeah, because it really helps more people discover these honest, hope-filled conversations about God's plan for relationships. 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
4: 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He continues to say this. 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
13: In Acts 1:8, Jesus says, You will be my witnesses in Jerusalem, in all of Judea, in Samaria, and in every part of the world. This is Max Lucado. We are God's witnesses, and we are to speak truthfully. God loves the truth, and God hates deceit. But Jeremiah 17:9 tells us the heart is deceitful above all things. How do we explain our dishonesty? Well, for one thing, we don't like the truth because the truth isn't fun. The wages of deceit is death. Not death of the body, perhaps, but death of a marriage, a conscience, a career, a faith. But perhaps the most tragic death that occurs from deceit is our witness. Examine your heart. Do you tell the truth always? If not, start today. Be just like Jesus. Tell the truth, the whole truth, and nothing but the truth. This is Max Lucado.
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15: 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But maybe you didn't know this, that actually verses related to finances and material possessions in the Bible, 2,350 verses related to finances and material possessions. 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
11: You and I can wonder when we hear different strands of spiritual teaching from elsewhere. We can wonder, have you and I received the full gospel? Have you ever wondered? Is my Christianity the real deal? Am I a true disciple of Jesus Christ?
16: Welcome to Encounter the Truth with Jonathan Griffiths. And Jonathan, those are some really big, some really important questions that you've just thrown out there. How can we know if we're a true disciple of Christ?
17: One of the things that Paul really draws out here at the opening of Colossians is that true and genuine faith that is rooted in Christ will bear fruit over time. He anticipates that in believers who are being transformed by the Spirit of God, there will be life change. And he certainly sees it in the Colossian Christians, and he's rejoicing in that truth.
16: You know, that is such an important thing for us to recognize, that if the faith is genuine, fruit is going to be the result. But what does fruit look like?
17: Well, that's something that we'll explore a little bit over this series in Colossians, to be sure. But fruit will look like service of Christ and of His people. It will look like a growing godliness of life.
16: Well, if you can, open your Bible to the book of Colossians. We're going to start right at the beginning, chapter 1 and verses 1 through 8, as we begin a message called Faith That Bears Fruit. Here is Jonathan.
11: I wonder if you have ever had the experience of suffering from the imposter syndrome. That sense that although you occupy a particular role at work or in a society or a community of some kind, you are not actually the real deal. You don't really belong. Others around you, they are genuine. They fit in, but actually you're just faking it. And soon enough, everyone is going to know it. The feeling is common enough. Imposter syndrome is a real thing. Maya Angelou, a noted author, poet, and activist, confessed to a strong sense of this herself. She says, each time I write a book, every time I face that yellow pad, the challenge is so great. I have written 11 books, but each time I think, uh-oh, they are going to find out now. I've run a game on everybody, and they're going to find me out. Now, this sense, which can overwhelm in professional contexts, can be experienced in spiritual contexts, too. And perhaps you know something of this. You hear other Christians talking about their spiritual walk, their experience as believers. You listen to a Bible teacher from elsewhere talk about what it means to know the Lord, and you start to wonder, am I actually the real deal? Is my experience genuine like their experience is? Have I really understood? Have I really believed, really come to a personal knowledge of the Lord, to a true Christian experience? We embark today on a study of Paul's letter written to the Colossian Christians. Colossae was a city in Asia Minor, which is modern-day Turkey. It was east and inland from Ephesus. It was a significant center in its own right. It seems that Paul had never actually personally visited this church. It had been evangelized by a ministry associate of his, a man by the name of Epaphras. Now, we may surmise that Epaphras learned the gospel from Paul himself, possibly at Ephesus, not so far away and perhaps not so long before. Maybe during that time, if you remember, spoken of in Acts chapter 19, when Paul spoke daily in the hall of Tyrannus. And we read in Acts that the whole of Asia, the residents of Asia, heard the word of the Lord at that time when Paul spoke daily for 2 years. In any case, Epaphras had heard the gospel and brought it back to his hometown of Colossae. And whatever the details, the gospel reached that place. A church was established. But now Epaphras has brought updated news to Paul, who is in prison at this point. He brought news to Paul that the Colossian Christians have been unsettled by some false teaching. There is a crisis at Colossae, and the believers need help. The believers need reassurance. Now, it's quite clear from what Paul says that the recipients of this letter are true believers. They've received the gospel. They've responded to the message of Jesus and his salvation in repentance and faith. They were seeking to live the Christian life. And as we see in our passage today, Paul is filled with thanksgiving as he hears of what God is doing through them. But evidently, they needed comfort. They needed reassurance. They needed encouragement. Evidently, there were those in their midst, in their community, passing through their region. There were those who were challenging and questioning their understanding of the faith. We're going to see hints of this throughout the letter, indications that pseudo-believers and false teachers were questioning whether these Colossian Christians actually had the complete gospel, the authentic gospel, whether they really possessed all that they needed for spiritual fullness. And as Paul opens his letter to them, he sets out to reassure them that they are indeed the real deal, who have received the real gospel. Now, as we find, whenever we open up the Bible and dig into a new book, when we begin to discover what is the historical issue, which is at the center of that book, when we begin to see what the believers in that day were facing and working through, when we begin to unpack the issues that Paul needed to address in them and for them in their situation and in their lives, here's what we discover, and it's always the way with the Bible. We quickly discover that the issues that the ancient people of God were facing were not so unlike the issues that you and I are facing and grappling with today. The world has changed a great deal over the last 2,000 years. Society has been transformed almost unrecognizably, but here's one thing that has not changed. The human heart has not changed, not at all. The human heart, it hasn't changed one jot since Paul set out to write this ancient letter. And our needs, we are going to discover, are so much like the needs of the Colossian Christians. The truth is, of course, that you and I can suffer from this sense of a spiritual imposter syndrome so easily ourselves. You and I can wonder when we hear different strands of spiritual teaching from elsewhere, when we read books or hear podcasts from different sources, when we encounter people who have different kinds of spiritual experience from ours, who claim perhaps to have a deeper or more profound understanding of the things of God, we can wonder, have you and I received the full gospel? Have you ever wondered? Have we seen and felt the complete Christian experience? Is my Christianity the real deal, the complete package? Am I a true disciple of Jesus Christ with true spiritual life within me? Now, these are important questions, aren't they? And many of us will grapple with them at different times and in different ways. And so because we grapple with them, we need to hear together what it is that Paul has to say to us and what he would teach us about the nature of the authentic gospel, its delivery and its reception, and the authentic Christian experience that goes along with it. Two principles underlie the encouragement that Paul has for the Christian believers at Colossae. He wants them to understand that the authentic gospel is delivered in faithfulness and it results in fruitfulness.
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11: First, the authentic gospel is delivered in faithfulness. Have I received the real deal? Is what I received and took hold of actually the authentic article? I received a text message on my phone just yesterday purporting to be an alert from my bank. It said the following, I'll read it to you. Purchase $897.56 at Apple Store. Reply, Y if this was you, N if it wasn't you, and immediate attention required. I had to think, had I just spent $900 at the Apple Store? No. Clearly, the next step was going to be a request for my login information. Fortunately, I can never remember my bank login information, so I'm not terribly vulnerable to this kind of fraud. They don't know and I don't know, so we're okay. But we're used to this kind of thing, aren't we? It's not a message from my bank. It's a fake, a fraud. It's an imposter trying to reel me in. We have a constant battle, don't we, in discerning true from false, authentic from fake. You know, you're looking for a replacement for some part or something in the house. A piece broke off, a toy or some equipment, and you go online and you start looking for a replacement, and there are tons of options. But how do you discern if this one, which looks nice and cheap, if it is the real deal, an authentic part from the manufacturer? I was buying some airline tickets the other day, and I did a number of searches online and for the same route. Different agencies and different websites offer different pricing. One travel website was markedly cheaper than all the rest, much cheaper than buying straight from the airline itself. And I thought, oh, this is interesting. That looks great. But I read the reviews, and they all said, buy with caution from this site. The site can't be trusted to give you what you think you're going to get. Be prepared for a nasty surprise if you buy from them. How can we be sure we're getting the real deal? Now, this was a question that the Colossian Christians were grappling with when it came to the gospel that they had received and the gospel they had believed. Some troublers had evidently come into their midst. We don't know where from. We don't know if they were total outsiders or members of the community. We don't know to what extent these people were influenced by outright paganism or elements of Judaism. We've got pretty limited information to go on, and we shouldn't speculate too much. But they were clearly causing some trouble. They were clearly upsetting and unsettling the believers. We see some hints of this over in chapter 2, and I'd invite you just to look there to notice with me. Paul implores the believers. This just sets out the crisis, and it's good for us to have this in our mind's eye. Chapter 2 and verse 6, he implores them to keep going with Christ as they began, verse 6. Therefore, as you received Christ Jesus the Lord, so walk in him, rooted and built up in him, established in the faith, just as you were taught, abounding with thanksgiving. Having implored them, he goes on to warn them. Verse 8, notice it there. See to it that no one takes you captive by philosophy and empty deceit, according to human tradition, according to the elemental spirits of the world, and not according to Christ. And the warning there then continues. Verse 16, therefore let no one pass judgment on you in questions of food and drink, or with regard to a festival or a new moon or a Sabbath. Verse 18, let no one disqualify you. And we just imagine the kind of thing that's going on. Some folk come along, meet these Christians, hear their testimony of faith, look at their way of life, their devotion to Christ, and say, you know, it's wonderful that you've got some faith, wonderful that you're God worshipers, but you know, you're only kind of halfway there from what we're sensing, from what we can see. Sounds like the teaching you received, you know, it was fine as a kind of start, so far as it goes. But, you know, you're missing some pretty important elements here. You see, true spirituality, true spiritual fullness, it's going to require just a little bit more, and we can share that with you. A bit more understanding, a bit more depth of spirituality, a bit more discipline, a bit more devotion. You know, once you understand this or see this or do this or experience this, then you're going to enter into real spiritual fullness. Ever heard anything like that? And so Paul opens the letter with this strong reassurance that the message they have received is the genuine message. It has come to them in faithfulness. Notice how Paul opens verse 1. Paul, an apostle of Christ Jesus by the will of God. If we have any familiarity with Paul's letters, if we've read them before, heard teaching on them, we're accustomed to hearing Paul introduce himself as an apostle of Jesus Christ. And in a sense, it might just sound like a sort of formality. This is just the way Paul begins. It's the thing he likes to say, a throwaway, a filler, just to get things going. But you know, Paul is never one to waste words. That's something it's worth knowing about him. Everything is intentional. Each word bears weight. And mention of his apostleship is absolutely meaningful and significant here. It is calculated to communicate an important truth. The word apostle literally means one who is sent. And the apostles, the 12 of them, were sent into the world by the Lord Jesus Christ to be his official messengers. They were commissioned to bring his authoritative message of salvation, his reliable word, to a needy world. The apostles were responsible, either directly or indirectly, for the writing of the New Testament books, and their word is to be taken as Jesus's own words. Notice what Paul goes on to say of his apostleship. It is of Jesus Christ, or of Christ Jesus. Paul was sent by Jesus the Christ, the Messiah, the anointed King from heaven, and he was sent by the will of God. He mentions that he works alongside Timothy, his brother in the Lord. Timothy is a well-known, of course, associate of the Apostle Paul. He probably did the actual scribing of the letter as Paul dictated it. And the point here, this is a genuine letter of a genuine apostle. The opening line is a stamp of authenticity. Okay, but what does all that add up to, and what does it mean for us? Why does it matter? Well, it means that what Paul has to say in his letter comes from God himself. Paul's word is God's word. And the Colossians can take to the spiritual bank as hard currency every single syllable that flows from the apostolic pen. It is the real deal. It is the genuine article. Now, Paul was a pretty famous guy in the early church. He was well known, widely and highly respected among the believers. And probably the message from Paul himself carries some considerable weight among the Colossians. Probably his word will bring great reassurance in the face of the troublers and the unsettling claims that they are hearing. But Paul is very mindful of one key fact, a fact that may have been added to the disquiet of these believers. You see, they didn't actually originally receive the gospel from the Apostle Paul. That's not how they received it. No, they received it from Epaphras. That's the story. That's what Paul acknowledges later. Notice how Paul speaks of the way in which the gospel came to these Colossian Christians. They heard and understood the grace of God in truth, verse 6, it was true, just as you learned it from Epaphras, our beloved fellow servant, verse 7. He is a faithful minister of Christ on your behalf, or as you're going to see in the ESV footnote, if you look at the bottom of your page, he is a faithful minister of Christ on our behalf. On Paul's behalf, and that probably actually makes better sense here in the context. Epaphras is a faithful minister of Christ on Paul's behalf. He is faithfully ministering the word of Jesus as Paul's representative among them, as the representative of the apostle. Now, Epaphras is only mentioned once in the New Testament outside Colossians, at Philemon in verse 23. He's not well known. That may have added to this sense of uncertainty around him. The troublers, you know, they might have said, well, you know, who was it from whom you received the gospel you believed at? Epaph who? Who now? Not sure we've heard of him. Wonder if that guy ever met Paul in the flesh sounds questionable to us, might want to double check whatever this Epaph fellow said to you. Plenty of slippery salespeople on the spiritual marketplace these days. Never be too careful. But Paul says, no, this man is a beloved fellow servant, dear to Paul, faithful minister of Christ. A minister means a servant. He faithfully serves Jesus by speaking his word, and he does so on Paul's behalf. Now, all this, it's possible that to us, all this sounds just a little bit arcane, a bit irrelevant, possibly, to our situation today. I mean, why does it matter? Well, I'd like to suggest that Paul is touching on an issue that's vitally important for each one of us and relevant hugely to our situation today. Just think for a moment about the way in which you and I access the message of Jesus Christ. Think about the way in which you and I receive the gospel, in which we place our eternal hope. Do we have the privilege of hearing directly from the Lord Jesus Christ in person? Well, no. His earthly ministry concluded 2,000 years ago. Do we have the privilege of hearing directly from the lips of one of the apostles standing before us in our midst? Well, no. They died and went to heaven a long time ago. And in that sense, you know, we might feel vulnerable to just the same kinds of unsettling suggestions that the Colossians faced. How do you know your Christianity is the real deal? How do you know that your Christianity is the real deal? How do you know that your faith is set on a firm foundation? How do you know that? It's a good question. I wonder what your answer is. We stake our eternity actually on the answer that we give to that question. We build our lives on the foundation of our Christian hope. It's our everything, isn't it? Every decision is made around that. How do we know that we have the message right? Well, what is the God-ordained, God-given, reliable, trustworthy mechanism for the delivery of the message of Jesus Christ? Well, it is the same today as it was then. Jesus sent his apostles to proclaim his word and to write it down. And other faithful messengers went out with the apostolic word and communicated that word beyond the reach of the apostles themselves. And the litmus test then, as now, was fidelity to the apostolic word. In that sense, the Colossian Christians, until they received this letter, they were in a place of deficit. Epaphras had come. And Epaphras had preached, and his message was true. They trusted that he was an authentic representative of Paul, a faithful communicator of the gospel. Yet until his letter arrived, they did not have documentary proof in all likelihood. But with the arrival of this letter, the letter which we have in our hands, they now have the added benefit of a written confirmation of Paul himself. This was his letter, the Colossian letter, that gave them written confirmation of the authenticity of the gospel that they had received. And wonderfully, we hold in our hands the very same confirmation and authentication. Is the message true? Is the message complete? Is it the authentic gospel? Here is the test. Is it faithful to the apostolic word, the written word of the New Testament scriptures?
16: 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It's called Worthy, Living in Light of the Gospel. And Jonathan, how is reading this book going to benefit us?
17: Well, I hope it's going to impact your heart and your life. I hope it's going to feed your soul. The purpose of this book is simply to encourage us who know Jesus to live faithfully as his people, to allow the gospel to transform our way of life. And I just find I need those encouragements. I need those helps. And I find it especially helpful if the book is readable and not too long. And this book, which is rich in content and thoughtful, it's written by seasoned theologian Sinclair Ferguson, who's always full of rich insight, but he's made it accessible. And it's designed, yes, to feed the mind, but to nourish the soul. And I believe it'll do that for you if you read it, and we'd love to get it to you.
16: Well, a gift of any amount, and we're going to say thank you by sending you a copy of Worthy, Living in Light of the Gospel. 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
18: 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I'm Ryan. 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Dr. David Jeremiah wants to encourage you. 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
21: Moses saw a fire resting on a bush, but it didn't burn the bush on which it rested. Now, fires go out when they've exhausted the fuel that sustains them, but this fire was unlike any other. 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Moses had never seen anything like it. God spoke to Moses out of the fire and revealed the name by which he wanted to be known. I am who I am. Businesses depend on customers, schools depend on students, churches depend on members, but God does not depend on believers. God is. He exists by the power of His own being, and because He is, He always will be, whether our culture believes in Him or not.
16: Are you open to discovering what the Bible says about God? Well, then come to openthebible.org.
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23: 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And Jesus also said, "Remember Lot's wife." Why should I remember Lot's wife? Well, because she looked back, remember, when she was being delivered from Sodom and Gomorrah with her husband and children. Though she was warned not to, she deliberately looked back, and the Bible says she became a pillar of salt. Here's the thing. The first step to going back is looking back. So don't look back to the old life wistfully. Look forward to what God has for you right now. Keep your eyes focused on Jesus Christ, because it will affect you in the way that you live. It's really all how you look at things.
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24: Choosing to ignore trouble rather than face it only makes it grow into fear. David knew all about fear and wrote of it often in the Psalms. 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To conclude his series, God, I Need Some Answers, here's David with today's message, What Can I Do When Trouble Overwhelms Me?
25: Do you know there are many Christians that you and I know who think that because they're Christians, life is going to be a trouble-free experience? It is not a question of if we will experience trouble. It's when they come, what do we do? Instead of taking away trouble, God provides instructions for how to overcome it. And we're going to talk about that today in the 27th Psalm. This is the last time I'll have a chance to tell you that this brief series, which we've called God, I Need Some Answers, is ending today. But the resources are still available through the end of the month. You can get the study guide, the CD album, and you can have your own personal Bible study or a group study based around these questions we have been answering every day. We have a few more questions that are outside the series that we're going to share in the next couple of days, but this is the end of the actual series. We have called it God, I Need Some Answers, Life Lessons from the Psalms. If you love the Psalms as I do, you'll love this series, and you'll have a great time talking about it in your small group, your Sunday school class, or wherever you meet together with others to study the Word of God. This is all available from davidjeremiah.org. That's our website, and as you know, the book, Five Psalms for a Flourishing Life, is available during this month. We still have a few days left for you to order that. Send a gift of any size during the remaining days in the month of May. And when you do, ask for a copy of the book on Psalms, and it'll be on its way to you. You can add it to your library in just a few days. I hope you will do that. It will be encouraging to you as you read it. Well, here we go with Friday edition of Turning Point. What can I do when trouble overwhelms me? Psalm 27.
26: I remember seeing a picture some years ago in a magazine. It's a rather popular picture, and I know I've seen it in other places as well. It shows hundreds of people on a busy street corner going about their daily duties. You could see a mother with two children, her arms filled with packages, and worry is written all over her face. And then there's a businessman rushing into a bank, evidently annoyed at missing the first section of the revolving door. And then there's a young person leaning against a building, apparently with no place to go, and his eyes betray a sense of boredom and discontent. And the caption under the picture says, "Of what are these people afraid?" It's a good question, because trouble often makes us afraid. Even those who have strong and aggressive personalities harbor some secret fears now and again. In fact, psychology has made a study of this and come up with a whole new set of terms. We call them phobias. Phobia is the Greek word for fear. Well, If you look in your modern dictionary for the list of phobias, last time I looked, there were over 75 different ones. 75 different phobias. In fact, they range all the way from erythrophobia, which is the fear of blushing, to phobophobia, which is the fear of fear. President Roosevelt had it right when he said, "We don't have anything to fear but fear itself." I want to talk to you today about how we deal with these fears that are the result of our trouble. And I want to use as my subject the man David, and as my text, the famous 27th Psalm. We aren't sure when David wrote this. It's probable that he wrote it during the time when he was running from Saul in fear. Some have suggested that he may have written this psalm when Absalom, his son, took away the throne of Israel from him and committed treason on his own dad. Whenever it was written, we do know this, that the 27th Psalm is a personal testimony of a man who was in trouble. And despite the many moods that are reflected in this psalm, it is quite evident that the psalmist knew what to do when trouble visited his life. It is a very deeply spiritual psalm that is easily divided into two sections, and it's important to understand the sections as we quickly move through the text. Verses 1 through 6 give to us the psalmist's testimony of how he dealt with his fear and his trouble. And then, almost as an illustration for us, verses 7 through 14 is David's prayer that he prayed when he was in trouble. So at the beginning, we have some principles of how to deal with trouble in our lives. And at the ending, we have an actual prayer that was prayed by the psalmist when trouble visited him. Let's look first of all at the first six verses as we extract from this scripture some of the principles that we need to learn so that when we have trouble, we know what to do. Principle number one, in David's life, express your faith. David said in verse 1, "The Lord is my light and my salvation. Whom shall I fear? The Lord is the strength of my life. Of whom shall I be afraid?" We know that David is in a time of trouble. We know that fear is knocking on his door. The rest of the psalm speaks of his enemies. It speaks of his trouble. And yet here he is at the beginning of this psalm expressing out loud and aggressively his faith. He is saying out loud what he knows to be true inwardly, even though his feelings don't match up with the words that he's expressing. The psalmist's testimony, you see, begins where religion must always begin, and that is with a personal declaration of faith. And in the very action of expressing your faith during the time of trouble, you take the first step toward healing and wholeness. I want you to notice that secondly, David moves from expressing his faith to extending his faith. You know what a catastrophe report is? In the midst of your trouble, whatever it may be, you sit down with a yellow sheet of paper, a yellow pad, and you try to imagine the very worst thing that can happen to you as a result of the trouble you're now experiencing. You write it out. You extend it clear out to its complete end. You write the worst scenario you can imagine. Then you read it out loud, and recognizing that this problem you have could never be that bad, you start feeling better already. You see what I'm saying? Well, David has sort of done that in this psalm. He's extended his fear to its logical boundaries. He says, "Lord, I want you to know that I have my trust in you and you are my salvation and I won't fear you." He says, "When the wicked come against me to eat up my flesh and my enemies and foes, they stumbled and fell. Though an army may encamp against me, my heart shall not fear. Though war may rise against me, in this I will be confident." David thinks of all the things that could happen to him, the very worst things that could happen to him. Either subterfuge, an enemy sneaking up on him, or siege, an enemy encamping against him over a long period of time, or war or pestilence. And David says, no matter what happens, as bad as it could ever get, I have this confidence. And what is his confidence? His confidence is what he's already said. His confidence is that the Lord is his light and his salvation. Then in verses 4 and 5, he talks about experiencing his faith. He says, "One thing I have desired of the Lord, that will I seek, that I may dwell in the house of the Lord all the days of my life, to behold the beauty of the Lord and to inquire at his temple. For in the time of trouble, He shall hide me in his pavilion. In the secret place of his tabernacle, he shall hide me. He shall set me high upon a rock. Now, this is a wonderful, rich verse. First of all, I need to point out to you that David has now reduced his life. He has whittled his life down to one thing. Do you see it? He said, "This one thing I will do." It reminds me of what Paul said when he wrote to the Philippians. And in his letter to the Philippians, Paul said, "This one thing I do, forgetting those things which are behind, reaching forth unto those things which are before, I press toward the mark for the prize of the high calling of God in Christ Jesus." David said something very similar here, didn't he? He said, "This one thing I do when trouble comes, I center my thoughts on God. I get into the temple where God is, into the sanctuary where God is. I meditate on the beauty of God, and I spend time with God's people." You'll either let trouble push you back toward God, or you let it push you away from God. David said, "I made sure when trouble came into my

sing. Yes, I will sing praises to the Lord. Wow. And what David is saying is this, that when we come to God in worship and in prayer, when we are going through trouble and the time when we feel less like worshiping Him is the time when we need to worship Him the most. When we come to church on Sunday and we walk in and notice our heads are down. Did you ever watch somebody with so much trouble that their heads are down? And have you felt that in your life? You face a confrontation and it goes wrong and you walk away from there with your head down. Very graphic, isn't it? Well, let me tell you what the Bible says. The Bible says that when you face trouble and you put worship back in the center of your life, that worship becomes, watch this, the lifter of your head. Praise God. That you can come into church with your head down. You can walk into church with the burdens of the world on you, with trouble so overwhelming that you feel like you're going to drown in it. And you get caught up in the worship of the Lord. And it's almost like a visual thing. God just takes your head and He just lifts it right up. You see, friends, there's something about worship that's really a dynamic truth. And that is that the thing worship does is worship makes God big in your heart. Is God big? Yes. He can't get any bigger than He is. I mean, God is God. He's the ultimate bigness. But worship magnifies God. Worship takes who God is and it puts it in your heart so that you begin to feel and sense and appreciate the greatness of Almighty God. And watch what happens. When you see the greatness of Almighty God and you put your trouble in that picture, everything changes. Everything. When you measure your trouble against the trouble of others, you might be depressed. But when you measure your trouble against the greatness and magnificence of God, oh, what a thing that is. No wonder your head gets lifted. Well, those are the principles that David tells us in Psalm 27. And then I told you in verses 7 through 14, he prays, and I'm just going to have to skip over these quickly. But here's some things I observed in verses 7 through 12. First of all, when we study this prayer, we understand how to pray when trouble comes. He says in verse 7, "Hear, O Lord, when I cry with my voice. Have mercy also upon me and answer me. When you said, 'Seek my face,' my heart said to you, 'Your face, Lord, I will seek.'" And I wrote down in my notes that true prayer in the time of trouble is really a responding on our part to God. Isn't it interesting that even though trouble overwhelms us, we're not prone, even in the midst of our trouble, to take the first step toward God? We're stubborn people. The Bible calls us stiff-necked. And so when trouble comes, we have this incredible urge to work it out ourselves. And sometimes God's the last option on a long list of options. But if I understand the psalm correctly, and if I understand what David is saying, what he's saying is this, that in the midst of my trouble, I heard God say to me, "Seek my face, David." And he said, when I heard God say, "Seek my face," I sought the face of God. And I've tried to remember and reflect, and you know, I'm given to trouble, so I don't have to think back too far. I have to tell you that I think there's a nugget of truth here that we may have overlooked, and that is, that in every one of our troubles, in every one of our situations, whether it's our marriage or with our children or finances or business or health or whatever, there's always a time in the midst of that when the voice of God speaks to us and says to us, "Seek my face." And David said, when God said to me, "Seek my face," I said, "Lord, your face I will seek." To put it in the vernacular of today, David heard God say, "David, David, I love you." And David said, "And I love you too." "David, I want fellowship with you." "Yeah, God, and I want fellowship with you too." We have this little thing we do in our marriages, don't we? Maybe it's not that way in your marriage, but it is in most marriages that I know about. We do this little answer back and forth. We get ready to leave, or we're away, or we're calling home. And at the end of the conversation, I say, "I love you." And she says, "And I love you too." And I think that's what's going on with David and his God. In the midst of his trouble, God is saying, "David, I love you." And
David is saying, God, I love you too.

0: Let me just ask you this. When in the midst of your trouble you hear the voice of God, respond to it. For true prayer in the time of trouble is really a responding to God. Notice secondly that true prayer in the time of trouble relies upon God's provision. I can only read the verses, but you will see it. He says, "Do not hide your face from me. Do not turn your servant away in anger. You have been my help, God. Do not leave me or forsake me, O God of my salvation. For when my father and my mother forsake me, then the Lord will take care of me." When David prays in his time of trouble, he realizes how dependent he is upon God. So dependent that he said, "God, even if it were true that my father and my mother could forsake me, I know that you will take me up. You will care for me." David's father and mother never forsook him. He was saying this sort of as an extension of what could possibly happen. And he's using it as an illustration in the greatest love relationship that David knew, his relationship with his parents. He said, "Even if that relationship should go sour, if my mom and dad should kick me out and disown me, God, I know that I would never be disowned by you." You know, when David wrote this psalm, he may not have known at the time about the breakup of the family in our day. I know some of you here today whose parents have thrown you out of the house because of your faith in God. And what a wonderful promise this is to you, that when your mother and father forsake you, God will be there to provide for you. He is your Father, your Heavenly Father. True prayer in the time of trouble resigns to God's will. "Teach me your way, O Lord, and lead me in a smooth path because of mine enemies." David's prayer is a prayer of humble submission to God's will. He's not trying to sort out his trouble himself. Isn't that what we try to do? Isn't that what we're prone to do? David isn't saying, "Lord, please, I've figured out my way, now you bless it." No, he's saying, "Lord, here's a blank sheet of paper. I have no idea how to get out of this trouble. You fill in the page, I'll sign the bottom of it. Lord, you teach me your way." When you come to God in the time of trouble, you can't come with your own agenda, friend. You may think you know the way out. You may even have sorted it all out and have it all figured out. You may have a wonderful plan, but you need to set that plan aside and come to God and say, "God, teach me your way. I don't know what you want me to learn from this. I don't know what you want me to understand from this, but God, my will is totally your will. Teach me your way. I'm resigned to do whatever you tell me to do." True prayer resigns to God's will. I just about came out of my chair when I saw the next one. Because of some experiences that I've been having in my own life, maybe, but it's just incredible. In verse 13, David says, "I would have lost my heart, I would have fainted, unless I had believed that I would see the goodness of the Lord in the land of the living." Now, I've read this psalm over and over again all my life, and I really never understood that verse until recently. David's not talking about seeing the goodness of the Lord in the sky by and by. He's talking about seeing the goodness of the Lord in the land of the living. Friends, what is the land of the living? It's the here and now. It's today. It's tomorrow. It's yesterday. David is saying, "I would have fainted. I would have given up. I would have lost my will to go on if I had not believed to see your hand of goodness in the here and now." You know what? I don't have to debate with all of you today the goodness of the Lord in the land of the living. We all accept that as God's people. We know that there is the evidence of God and His goodness in the here and now in the land of the living. But you know what the problem is? Here it is. We don't see it. And the reason we don't see it is because we don't look for it. And one of the most wonderful things you can ever do, my friend, is to begin to take note of the goodness of God in the land of your living. I've been keeping a little journal, keeping track of the goodness of God in the land of my living. And I've been writing down the things that God does, just keeping a little list. And I go back often and read that list. And sometimes I have dry days. You know, please don't be disappointed with me. Sometimes I just have dry days when I try to fellowship with God and it's real awkward and maybe I'm a little discouraged. Kind of happens to me on Monday. I don't know why, just sort of does. You know what's been a great encouragement to me? It's to read my list of the goodness of God in the land of my living. And it's growing. And every time I get in trouble, and I'm wondering whether God knows what's going on in my life and whether He cares or whether He can do anything about it, my faith is kind of a flickering flame. I open up my journal and I read my list of the goodness of God in the land of my living. Someone said a long time ago that an unexamined life is not worth living, and I believe that more than I ever have before. Friends, if you can walk through your life and never take note of what God is doing, if you're not keeping any notes, if you're not kind of writing down the good things that the Lord does, you're missing out on one of the great blessings you could have as a believer. What you need to do, you see, is to compile the experience. How do I know that God is going to help me in the trouble I have now? You know how I know that? Because I've kept a record of how He helped me in the trouble I had last month. And I kept a record back then of the trouble I had before and how God carried me through it, how He answered my prayers. And I've got a whole list of things that begin, "Thank you, Lord, for," and then there's a phrase or a statement or a paragraph of what God has done. They're so personal, I'd never dare read them to you. But you should have a list like that. Because if you don't recognize the goodness of God in your prayer will be anemic. Finally, verse 14, true prayer in the time of trouble remains calm when God delays. You see, God isn't on your time schedule, my friend. You're in a lot of trouble now. Your marriage is on the rocks. Your kids are driving you crazy and doing things you never dreamed they even knew how to do. Your finances are topsy-turvy. Everything is inside out, and you're saying, "Lord, help." How many can give a witness that you've prayed that two-word prayer, "Lord, help"? Anybody beside me? I was driving a car some years ago, going through an intersection, and I saw a car coming through the intersection the other way, right toward me. And I prayed, "Lord, help," and it hit the back door. Didn't hit my door, it hit the back door. Nobody was sitting back there. I mean, I'm glad the Lord redirected to the back door. I don't know if He would have done that if I hadn't prayed, "Lord, help," but I didn't have time to pray anything but, "Lord, help." Right? You better learn how to pray that prayer. You may need it someday. Let's all try it. Let's try it out loud. "Lord, help." Yeah, right. Keep that one on your list. But you know, sometimes we pray, "Lord, help," and He doesn't do it right away. And we have to wait. Oh, I hate to wait. Oh, I was built more for speed than comfort. How many of the rest of you like that, you know? I hate waiting. It seems like all of life is made up of waiting. And the hardest waiting that you ever have to wait is when you want God to do something about your trouble and He doesn't seem to be doing it. And the psalmist ends up his psalm on how you pray when you're in trouble, and he says, "Wait on the Lord. Be of good courage. He will strengthen your heart. Wait, I say, on the Lord." How do you know He will strengthen your heart? Would you go all the way back to the beginning of the psalm? "The Lord is my light and my salvation. Whom shall I fear? The Lord is the strength of my life." Wait on the Lord. Be of good courage. He will strengthen your heart. The one who is the strength of your life wants to be the strength of your heart. All of these principles are available to you just like they were to David. You can write your own psalm and God will hear you.
1: 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We'll have a few more things next week to talk about, and we'll talk about trouble again for a little bit next week. But I want you to know this series that we have been teaching during the last 3 weeks called God, I Need Some Answers. 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
3: 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At least that's what Pastor Chuck Swindoll firmly believes. I'm Ryan. 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
14: 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From the beginning, God's chosen people have been villainized by a variety of hostile adversaries, and among the most cunning was Haman. He convinced King Ahasuerus to eliminate the Jews from Persia. And if it weren't for one woman's willingness to wait on God and then act on his strength, history would have taken a tragic turn. Today on Insight for Living, Chuck Swindoll replays the grand moment when Esther stepped into the king's presence uninvited. Chuck is teaching from the fifth chapter of the book that bears her name, and he titled today's message, Esther's Finest Hour.
15: The king said to her, "What is troubling you, Queen Esther? What is it that you request? What's your request? Even to half the kingdom, it will be given to you." Esther said, "If it please the king, may the king and Haman come this day to the banquet that I have prepared for him." Here is a woman for 3 days has been working with her maidens on this fabulous banquet she's going to serve her husband, the king, and her enemy, Haman. And she says, I have it ready. By the way, this is a perfect time for me to say, when you wait on the Lord, it doesn't mean that you do weird things, like walk around humming Sweet Hour Prayer. It doesn't mean you go on a hillside and eat birdseed and strum a guitar. It doesn't mean you wear a robe and look for the closest monastery. You go right on with your business. You go right on with your activities. You just focus fully on the Lord. You can do that. While preparing the banquet, she was thinking about how God was working. He gave her the thought, serve a banquet. Invite Haman. Here's what you need to say. She began to capture these fleeting thoughts. It was an unusual surprise to her, I'm sure. Will you notice what she doesn't do? She doesn't tell everything that's troubling her. She doesn't point a finger at Haman. She doesn't play on the king's emotions by bursting into tears and manipulating him to do what she wants him to do. As you can do, ladies, you can do it. You can turn it on. And we can too, men. She determines not to do it her way. She very calmly says, no frenzy, no tears. She says, I planned a banquet. I'd love to have you and Haman attend. Well, the king says, great idea. And banquets are my thing. Verse 5, bring Haman quickly that we may do as Esther desires. Look who is in the driver's seat. Oh, wait, you're going to say Esther. It's the Lord. The Lord is having his way. She is virtually invincible in the nucleus of God's plan. That's the beauty of this whole story. Bring Haman quickly that we may do as Esther desires. So the king and Haman came to the banquet which Esther had prepared. What a surprise. 2 days ago, they had no idea it was going to work. And here they are in the middle of a banquet, and Esther must have been sitting there thinking, isn't God great? I could have lost my head a day ago, and here they are at this banquet I prepared. It's working beautifully. What a surprise. May I say to you that God is still full of surprises, but it takes a sensitive spirit. It takes the ability to still be jolted when he reveals his surprises. You haven't just begun to mouth all these Christian songs, have you? And spout all these Christian verses from this Christian book. You haven't become cauterized, have you? Your Christian life hasn't gotten jaded, has it? See, when that happens, you become calloused and insensitive. And you're in for a life of boredom and mediocrity. The walk of faith is the most adventurous walk, filled with periodic surprises you would never, ever guess. Sometime, Christian talk drives me crazy when it is marked by cliche and tired sayings. Doesn't it just make you want to throw up? Especially when you look back a day or two and you realize you were guilty of it. You were guilty of it. And I'll tell you, as long as that's going on in our lives, the Christian life has lost its zip. We're no different from the lost person, except for our eternity. We're just as empty as they. Esther has stepped into a banquet because she was willing to trust God to do the unexpected. Are you still open to the unexpected? I mean, are you really waiting on the Lord to do His will? Let's say you're single and you really want to be married and you're waiting on the Lord to do what? Find you a mate. Are you ready for Him to say, my answer is that you find happiness in being single for the rest of your life? Well, you say, no, wait a minute, that's not surprising. That's tragic for me to think about something like that. You may be married and be in deep water with your mate, and you may think, as you wait on the Lord, God, take care of him, take care of her. And you may be surprised to know in the waiting period, the Lord says, we got to take care of you. You're a greater part of the problem than your mate. You may not have run, but you're a major reason that mate ran. It's hard to hear that, but it could be. Could be with a wayward child that God uses the waiting time for the parent to realize, I'm part of the reason the child is such a rebel. As I look back on the way I reared that boy or that girl, I realize almost too late that I'm part of the problem, not part of the answer. Or God may be saying to you, my plan for you is not you not stay in this area forever like you think you will. Are you open to a move? Are you willing to shift agendas for God to get His way? Oh, I know your roots are deep, and I know you're set, but not that set, are you? I would have never guessed her plan would have been like this, or God's plan, but it was. Here she is at the banquet, verse 6, with the king and with Haman. By the way, she never told the king what was troubling her. Remember up in verse 3, she didn't answer. She said, you got to come to the banquet. So he comes to the banquet. And he says to her, as they're sitting together at that feast, what is your petition? For it shall be granted to you. What is your request? Even to half the kingdom, it'll be done. Tell me. Look at her answer. She said, my petition and my request is, come to another banquet. That's what verse 8 is. If I have found favor in the sight of the king, and if it please the king to grant my petition and do what I request, may the king and Haman come to the banquet, which I shall prepare for them. And tomorrow I will do as the king says. This lady is into banquets. I mean, she says, this is a nice one. Tomorrow we'll have another one. So the king says, why not? Okay, we'll go to that one. Can you believe this? So convinced is she of God's hand in the whole thing. I say this carefully. She can almost toy with the situation. She says, let's have another banquet tomorrow. She could have done everything tomorrow that she did today, but she's trusting God. She said, there's something I want to say, and I want to wait till tomorrow, and you're going to find out next message we have on this, what tomorrow would bring, and why in God's timing it required overnight. His plan is so intriguing. Sometimes my mouth drops open. So he says, sure, let's do it. Now, before the morrow comes, Haman, verse 9, remember Haman? He's a guy you love to hate. Haman went out that day glad and pleased of heart. He is walking on cloud 9. I mean, look at it. When Haman saw Mordecai in the king's gate and that he did not stand up or tremble before him, Haman was filled with anger against Mordecai. He controlled himself, however. Went to his house and sent for his friends and his wife Zeresh. He walks out of this meeting thinking, boy, it was great. I was in an audience with the king and the queen. I was the only one invited to be there. They shared things that only I got to hear. I mean, it was the ultimate opportunity to drop names. Can you imagine Haman at the office the next day? I was with the king and queen last evening. We had a banquet for the three of us. Yes, I was the only one invited. She personally sent me an invitation. I mean, you can imagine that. And he walks out and he runs into Mordecai, who will not stand up or tremble before him. I love Mordecai. He is a great kind of guy. By the way, he is in the king's gate. Remember the last time? He couldn't go in the king's gate because he wore sackcloth with ashes. I take it he's changed clothes because he's now in the king's gate. He senses God's at work. He knows that something great is about to happen, and he's still unintimidated by Haman. So great is Mordecai's God. Haman walks out. Mordecai doesn't stand up or tremble. Haman comes to his home, invites a few friends and his wife. Look at verse 11. Ever been at a party like this? It is the pits. Haman recounted to them the glory of his riches, the number of his sons, and every instance where the king had magnified him and how he had promoted him above the princes and the servants of the king. Gag me. Can you imagine being in a group like that? Here is a guy who says, no, this is what I'm worth. You could just see his wife. Oh boy, we've been over this before. And my sons, chapter 9, verse 10 tells us that he had 10 sons. A Jewish Targum says Haman had 208 other sons in addition to his own 10. It's another story. No need to get into it. But he has a lot of kids. And so he reviews all of the sons, not the quality he has with them, relationship, but how many? What kind of a guy is this? And then he tells instance after instance where he is promoted and exalted. Such arrogance. You would think he had enough to be satisfied, but people like this are never satisfied. He's got one worry, Mordecai, who won't stand up or tremble before him. And you would think if the guy has the world but the tail, has over 200 kids, if he has all of these riches, and if he has been invited to be in an audience with the king and the queen, that'd be enough. But what bothers a person like this is that everybody doesn't bow to them. And if one doesn't, becomes his sole worry. Look at how he puts it. He says he had been promoted and magnified, verse 12, even Esther the queen, let no one but me come with the king to the banquet which she had prepared. Tomorrow I'm invited by her with the king, yet all of this doesn't satisfy me every time I see Mordecai, get it here, the Jew. Hear a little anti-Semitism in that? Every time I see Mordecai, the Jew, sitting at the king's gate. So his wife pipes up and says, why don't you do something about it? Tired of hearing you complain about Mordecai. Zeresh, his wife, and all of his friends said, have a gallows 75 feet high made. And in the morning, ask the king to have Mordecai hanged on it and then go joyfully with the king to the banquet. Haman thought, hot dog of an idea. And he put the guys on the gallows detail, and they started building it. Now, I call that overreacting. 75 feet. That's 7.5 stories. And it doesn't mean gallows. You know what the word means? The original word here means tree. In fact, literally, it means pole or stake. They didn't hang them from a noose. In Persia, they impaled them. The pole was thrust into the body, and the body was hung on a pole 7.5 stories high. You know, the Romans got the idea of crucifixion from the Phoenicians, who learned it from the Persians. That's why Jesus was referred to as hanging on a tree or on a pole. Romans developed the idea of driving nails in the hands, but the Persians simply impaled the body on a pole. It was an anguishing, torturous death. You see, that's what you do with people you hate. And that's why Jesus was put on a cross. It pleased him to do that. And he went to sleep that night listening to the thump and the bump and the pounding of the construction crew through the night as they were building the pole on which his enemy would hang. It's a great story. It certainly isn't anywhere near over. But let me pause here and say some things that are what I call direct and timely advice for today. Let me share with you three or four thoughts that I get as I read through this passage regarding our lives and how we must deal with difficult situations. Here's the first. When preparing for an unprecedented event, wait on the Lord before getting involved. When preparing for an unprecedented event, wait on the Lord before getting involved. Maybe I said it too quickly earlier, so I want to repeat it now. At least as important as the thing we are waiting for is the work God does while we wait. He works on us. He works on others. He works on our circumstances. If we plunge in, if we run ahead, as it were, his hands are tied, and we frustrate the better arrangement. You're on the verge of a big decision. I suggest you wait. You wait. Don't hurry. Especially if it's unprecedented. If you have to cut a new path. If you're walking a journey that you've never walked before and there's no map. Better wait. Better wait for the Lord. And I don't know how long. Could be 3 days. Could be 3 weeks. Could be 3 months. But in the waiting period, don't get involved. Wait on the Lord. Here's a second. When dealing with an unpredictable person, count on the Lord to open doors and hearts. When dealing with an unpredictable person, I'm thinking here of the king, count on the Lord to open doors and hearts. And remember Proverbs 16:7, when a man's ways please the Lord, he makes even his enemies to be at peace with him. Count on the Lord to do that. Amazing things happen to our courage while we're waiting. Rather than getting more afraid, we become less afraid. The Lord becomes more important. His presence overshadows the threatening, even intimidating circumstances that would otherwise immobilize us or paralyze our thoughts. When dealing with an unpredictable person, count on the Lord to open doors and hearts. Here's a third thought. I get it again from chapter 5. When working through an unpleasant situation, trust the Lord for enduring patience. When working through an unpleasant situation, trust the Lord for enduring patience. Realize the patience she had to carry out when she was in the presence of Haman, the man who hated her people. Realize the patience she had to have to serve the banquet, only to serve another banquet, and to wait for just the right time. Perhaps she sensed it wasn't the right time. In situations that are unpleasant, timing is as important as actions, sometimes more so. Pace yourself. It takes patience for the situation to become bearable and workable. Fourth and finally, when standing against an unprincipled enemy, ask the Lord for invincible courage. When standing against an unprincipled enemy, ask the Lord for invincible courage. You know what occurred to me when I was speaking on this earlier? Perhaps in the midst of that first banquet, she sensed a growing invincibility and courage. And she sensed the need for that to continue to build for her to say what she's going to say as recorded in chapter 6. When standing against an unprincipled enemy, ask the Lord for invincible courage. The good news is God will grant you your request. It may not be as you plan, but he will give you the courage to see it through. I said earlier, nothing touches the heart like a song, like a story. You know the one to whom we sing more songs than to any other person who has ever lived? Jesus Christ. There are more songs composed to the person of Jesus Christ than to any other human being who ever lived. You know why? because his story is like none other. Did you know that they put him on a pole? That they hung him up to die? Did you know that more people hated him than loved him? You know that more cheered than wept? You know that when he died, more applauded than sighed? Despised and hated by men and women, he died. Why do we sing to him then? Because like no other person who ever died, he came back from the dead alive. And he gave us a song. He arose from the grave and he still lives. Now the question, real question is do you know why he died? Not because some Haman hated him and decided to put him on a pole. He died because you and I are sinners. The only way to satisfy the demand of a holy God in dealing with humanity was to pay the penalty for sin. And that required the price of blood from the unspotted Lamb of God, Jesus himself. I'd like us to bow together for a moment of reflection. For some of us, a time of gratitude, and for others, a time of decision. All the way through this message, I've talked about waiting on the Lord. Now I'm going to encourage you to do just the opposite. If you do not know this Lord Jesus Christ, to whom I've referred here at the end of the message, you don't need to wait any longer. You can meet him today in the sacred sanctuary of your heart, where he has built a conscience, where you have been pouring sin and failure and hopelessness all the years of your life. And he has come to cleanse your heart and to give you a new inner person, a new being on the inside. He's come to forgive you and to release you from the grinding prison of guilt. Today, the Lord Jesus Christ is knocking on that door, waiting for you to open it. Won't you let him in today? In a big church like this, it's easy to busy ourselves with finding our cars and getting into our vehicles and finding our way to home or to lunch, and to miss the most significant part of a worship service, and that is coming face to face with the reality of Jesus Christ's death and resurrection. Come today. Don't put this off any longer. You're surrounded by people who, like you, thought they could make up their mind later and finally came to the realization the most intelligent decision they could make was to give their life to Christ. Father, I thank you today that in the incomplete story that we are reading and learning, there is truth to live by. Thank you for giving some this day courage to continue to wait, for giving others the determination to stand alone, even if it means personal loss and public misunderstanding. Thank you for modern-day Esthers, women and men alike, who have stood up to be counted. They model for us what the Christian life is all about. And Father, I pray for the person who, like Haman himself, has blamed others for his unhappiness and deserves the very gallows upon which he would place Mordecai, that you'd bring us to an end of our blaming. Bring us to an end of our sinful lifestyle and bring us face to face with the claims of Jesus Christ. We this day acknowledge his right to rule in our lives. And may he be glorified with our decision to trust him and him alone for eternal life. We pray together in the name of Christ our Lord. Amen.
14: What Esther discovered in those 3 days of waiting, God wants you to discover too. 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

0: how you are brought up in the ways of the Lord. 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Some are brought up on a version of Christianity that really majors on the negative. I'm Ryan. 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
8: Some of us were perhaps brought up with a version of Christianity that majored on the negative. That it was about certain things that you should not do. I will not smoke or drink or chew. I will not go with girls who do.
9: Welcome to Open the Bible with Pastor Colin Smith. And Colin, I'm going to guess that there are some listening today who were brought up with that version of Christianity. In fact, I kind of was, even a little bit. Conservative Christian household, and for a season of my life, I think I thought of Christianity as much of what I don't do,
10: yeah,
9: as
10: right,
9: opposed to the things that I should be doing.
10: Right. And here's the issue with that it's possible actually to end up living a moral life in which you stay within boundaries, mm-hmm, and end up absolutely miserable because, yeah, the only reason you stayed within the boundaries was out of a sense of fear of consequences if you broke outside of them.
9: Sure.
10: And so you end up with this sort of sadness and this kind of misery. That's the difference, you see, between morality on the one hand and Christianity, which is what we want to talk about here, in which we actually offer ourselves to God. That's where we are today in Romans chapter 6 and verse 13, that you're to offer yourself to God as someone who has been brought from death to life. Mm. And it's that offering of myself, that offering of the heart, that giving of the life into the hands of a Savior who loves me and gave himself for me. That's the thing that makes the Christian life rich and positive and joy-filled, because it's not lived out of fear.
9: Yeah.
10: It's lived out of love, and it's lived out of this relationship that's been forged with Jesus Christ.
9: Well, it is a great message, as Pastor Colin just said, from Romans chapter 6. So grab a Bible and join us there as we begin giving as much as you know of yourself. Here is Pastor Colin.
8: Now, we're continuing our series entitled Repentance, the Hidden Path to a Transformed Life, and we're learning together a definition of repentance given by Dr. J.I. Packer, that repentance is turning from as much as you know of sin to give as much as you know of yourself to as much as you know of your God. And as we've been learning this from the scriptures, we've seen therefore that repentance really begins with knowing God. You know God a little, you will change a little. You know God much, you will indeed change much. And we saw this illustrated from the life of Job, a man who clearly knew the Lord, but when he came to know God more, his repentance moved to another level. And he said, I've heard of you, Lord, with my ears. Now I've seen you with my eyes. Therefore, I repent in dust and ashes. Now today, I want us to focus on the positive dimension of repentance. It is turning from as much as you know of sin. That's obviously the negative. And it's turning to give as much as you know of yourself to God. That plainly is the positive. And it's important for us to recognize that repentance always involves both the negative and the positive. Always what we turn from and at the same time what we turn to. It is not, in other words, just that we stop doing certain things. That is not repentance, it's only half of it. It is also that we start pursuing certain other things. Now let me give you some examples because this is a pattern that's found all the way through the scriptures. It's just what repentance is. If you look at 1 Thessalonians chapter 1 and verse 9, where we have a wonderful description of what repentance is, 1 Thessalonians chapter 1 and verse 9, you'll see that when Paul preached the gospel in Thessalonica, there was a wonderful response, and it is both negative and positive. It's stated in verse 9 there, when he preached the gospel, he says, you turned to God from idols to serve the living and true God, 1 Thessalonians 1:9. Now that's repentance. You see the negative and the positive? You turned away from idols. That's the first thing. But it wasn't just that you dropped the idols, it's that you gave yourself to serving the true and living God. It's not just that you stopped doing certain bad things, it is that you started pursuing certain things, other things that are glorifying to God. Now, I think it's worth just pausing on this for a moment, because some of us were perhaps brought up with a version of Christianity that majored on the negative. That it was about certain things that you should not do. I will not smoke or drink or chew. I will not go with girls who do. Where's the positive vision of a life that impacts the world for Jesus Christ in that? It is an inadequate concept of repentance, merely that there are certain things that we will not do. Repentance cannot be confined to the negative. It must turn to the positive. This was the problem for the rich young ruler. Think about that story. This man who's been very successful has an encounter with Jesus Christ. He wants to know how to inherit eternal life. Jesus engages him in a conversation about the Ten Commandments. Don't lie, don't steal, don't commit adultery. And the man said, well, these are the very things I've been doing ever since I was young. I have avoided all of these things. He's done well on the negative, you see. He has avoided the things that God has said a person should not do. And so what does Jesus do? He turns to the positive. He says, well, now here's where we go from here. You sell all that you have and you give it to the poor and then come and follow me. You see what Jesus is saying? You're telling me that you have avoided certain things. I'm asking you what good you're doing in the world. I'm asking you what you're doing about helping the poor. I'm asking you what you're doing about alleviating suffering in this world. I'm asking whether you're willing for sacrifice that's involved in coming and actually following after me. And that is where the rich young ruler parted company with Jesus. Because he was comfortable with a life that was moral. He wasn't ready for a life that was sacrificial. There's all the difference in the world. See, there is a huge difference between morality and Christianity. Don't confuse the two. Don't think because you're moral, you're Christian. That's only half the definition of repentance. Morality is about avoiding certain things that are wrong. Its focus is on the negative dimension of repentance. But Christianity is about the pursuit of that which is right. It is about leaving sin in order that we may pursue righteousness as followers of Jesus Christ. And Packer catches this, I think, very helpfully in his definition when he reminds us that repentance is turning from all that you know of your sin to give as much as you know of yourself to God. See, there's the positive, and that's our focus today. Now, let's look at it in its biblical expression in Romans chapter 6 and verse 13, and that verse will be our focus throughout this morning. Romans chapter 6 and verse 13. Offer yourselves to God as those who have been brought from death to life. I want to draw your attention to something I found fascinating and I think is very significant in this verse. Look at it from the beginning of verse 13. Do not, here's the negative, offer the parts of your body to sin as instruments of wickedness. Now, Paul here is talking about your abilities, your capacities, what you can do with the skill of your hands, the power of your mind, and so forth. This is the negative dimension of repentance, and now Paul is going to go on and state the positive. So the negative is, do not offer the parts of your body to sin as instruments to righteousness. So if that's the negative, you would expect him to say as the positive, instead, offer the parts of your body to God as instruments of righteousness. That would be the natural parallelism, wouldn't it? Do not offer the parts of your body to sin as instruments of wickedness, but rather offer the parts of your body to God as instruments of righteousness. That would be beautifully parallel. But notice that that is not what he says. There is something else that you have to do first before you offer your abilities, your capacities, your talents, and your gifts to God. Notice the verse carefully. Do not offer the parts of your body to sin as instruments of wickedness, but rather offer yourselves to God as those who have been brought from death to life, and offer the parts of your body to him, that's to God, as instruments of righteousness. Now you see the very important point that's contained in this verse. Before you offer your gifts, you have to offer yourself.
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0: said, "Oh, you have little faith." 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
1: Before you offer your gifts, you have to offer yourself. 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Now, you see this in the very beautiful hymn by Francis Ridley Havergal, "Take my life and let it be consecrated, Lord, to thee." And Havergal goes through the various gifts and abilities that a person might be able to offer to God. You know the verses in the familiar song, "Take my voice and let me sing. Take my hands and let them move at the impulse of your love. Take my silver and my gold, not a mite would I withhold." So it goes through all that we might offer to God. But where does it begin? "Take my life and let it be consecrated, Lord, to thee." You have to offer yourself before you offer your gifts. Now, why is that important? For this reason, that if you start with your gifts and your abilities, then your focus will always be on how your gifts and abilities are being used. And if that's your focus, I promise you, it is a formula for frustration. If the focus is always, how am I being used? You will find an experience of recurring frustration in the course of your Christian life. You have to offer yourself before you offer your gifts. I enjoyed last week sharing some time with one of the elders from the church that I served for many years in North London. He was passing through Chicago, stayed with us overnight, and we got reminiscing together about many things, and you know how these conversations go. I have no idea how we ended up here, but we got somehow onto the subject of a lady in the church who liked to sing. Now, I'm going to try and describe this delicately. She was well past her prime and had what I might describe as a somewhat optimistic view of her own talents. One of the first letters I received when I became pastor of the church was an anonymous letter asking me to invite this lady to sing. Over the years, I gathered a large collection. I kept them in a shoebox. A large collection of these letters, all of them anonymous. Some of them actually specified which songs I should ask this particular lady to sing, and others even specified who should accompany her on the organ. The funny thing was that, of course, every one of these letters came from the woman herself. I knew her handwriting very well and had been warned about her by the previous pastor, who also had a shoebox full of her letters. Now, at one level, this is really quite comical. But at another level, it really is rather sad. Because what you have here is a woman, perhaps in this case somewhat eccentric, but nonetheless a woman who really is looking for a platform for her gifts. And the bottom line is, that is not offering yourself to God. Offering yourself to God means putting yourself at his disposal. That means leaving him to assign the task. And I've got to tell you, that is spiritually liberating. Because if my focus is all about now, what is the opportunity for my gifts, I will end up very, very quickly in frustration. My responsibility is to offer myself to God and to say, here I am.

0: time I'm available, and I want to be useful as you will direct. And I'm willing to place myself at your disposal. There is peace, and there is freedom, and there is joy that is found in that. It was interesting, you know, talking with this elder last week. It was a long, long, long, long, long time before his gifts were ever recognized in the church. In fact, it was only in the last year or so of my own ministry there, after 16 years, that he had any kind of leadership position at all. We got on to talking a little bit about that as well, the importance of offering yourself to God. When we came to the election of leaders in the church, this man's name was invariably on the list. And I tell you, year after year after year, others were elected. His name was the one that came in just below the cut, and he was thanked for his willingness to serve. You know that deal? I said to him when we were driving down to O'Hare, taking back, I said, you know, I got to tell you something. I often felt deeply embarrassed that your name was put up so many times for leadership, and so many times you never got elected. And he admitted to me that it hadn't been easy. But then he told me something that was quite fascinating. He said that it was through the delay that he had found out what God wanted him to do. And you see, the reason that he was visiting here, passing through Chicago, is that he now serves as the director of an international mission that is focused on outreach in the Middle East, an extraordinary responsibility. And he said this, if I had gone into leadership at the local church level earlier, I would very probably have missed the calling of God. Now you see what that is? That's a man who's understood that the most important thing is to offer yourself to God and to place yourself at his disposal, not to be focused on where's the platform for my gifts. The Lord has given him that avenue of opportunity. Offer yourself before you offer your gifts. It's the only way in which we can serve the Lord effectively, individually, and together. Here's the second thing this morning. Offer yourself in your present circumstances. Now, I think the best way to get at this is to look at some examples from the Bible together. Take the story of Joseph in the Old Testament. Now, what a gifted guy he was. And God had remarkable purposes for Joseph. And Joseph knew that right from early in his life because God gave him a vision that indicated that he would have a special calling and a very special ministry indeed. But what happens to him? Well, he ends up getting beaten up by his brothers. And being left for dead in a pit, he's carted off to Egypt where he gets a job and works hard and pursues integrity. But in the course of pursuing integrity, he ends up with a woman telling lies about him, and so he finds himself in the end in prison. Now, you try and put yourself in Joseph's shoes, as I've tried to put myself in Joseph's shoes this week, thinking about it. See, I'm absolutely sure that I would be saying to God, well, if you've got a great purpose for my life, why am I here? And what kind of ministry can I have while I'm in a prison? Where's your plan in all of this? But you see what Joseph did. He offered himself to God in the prison, just where he was. He exercised faith in the prison. He pursued integrity in the prison. He ministered to the men who God placed around him in the prison, the butler and the baker. Nothing much happened. But then God stepped in. And Joseph was used to save his entire family. You see the pattern? Imagine if Joseph had been focused on how his gifts are going to be used in the prison. Think about the New Testament. John is called to be an apostle serving the churches of Asia. What a task, what a calling. And what happens to him? He ends up on an island called Patmos, essentially imprisoned there. What kind of ministry can you have to the churches when you're stuck on a little island? Well, John offered himself to God. He was in the Spirit on the Lord's day. And God gave to him a vision of heaven, which became the last book of the Bible, which has brought strength and hope and comfort and courage to the churches across the world for the last 2,000 years. Now, you see the principle. You offer yourself to God in your present circumstances, because there's the great danger. Now, I wonder if you've found this in yourself, of saying, how useful I could be to God if only my circumstances were different. If only I didn't have this illness. If only I had a believing wife. If only I lived in another place, or perhaps even in another time. If only the circumstances of my life were different, then I could be so useful to God. And it's all an illusion. Because the only life that you have to offer to God is the life that He has given to you right now. So offer yourself to God in your present circumstances and leave your future usefulness in His hands. God knows what He will do with you in the future. Your responsibility is to offer yourself to Him as one who's wholly available right now.
1: 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Well, Colin, the idea of offering every part of our day to God is something that many of us struggle with. You know, it's easy to just forget about God during the demands of the day.
2: Yeah, it really is. And you know, Steve, I'm convinced one of the reasons that we struggle with that is that we find it hard to believe that God is really interested in what I'm doing in any given day. We kind of feel that He might be interested when we're particularly praying, or when we're worshiping, or when we're in a Bible study or whatever. But is God really interested in the ordinary stuff that you do every day? And the answer is yes, He is. He is the God of creation as well as the God of redemption. And what you do during the day is part of His purpose for you. And He wants that to be brought into His purpose and for Him to be part of what you are doing. And I have found, Steve, that simply to grasp that truth has helped me. God cares about this issue that I'm struggling with at work. And when you see that, you will find that your mind is drawn to Him, to asking for His help, to thanking Him for His help, and it will lift the level of what you're doing during the day.
1: Well, thanks, Colin. It really is helpful to hear that and to be reminded of that. Well, it's Friday and the weekend's coming.
2: Yeah, and I want to encourage you to get to church on Sunday. You know, across the country, people who love Jesus will be gathering to praise Him. And if you love Jesus, that's something you'll want to be part of. So find a church where the Bible is opened. And if you live in the Chicago area and you don't have a church home, I'd love for you to join us at The Orchard. There are 6 locations in the northwest suburbs. For more information, go to theorchard.church. That's theorchard.church.
1: Well, thank you, Colin, and thanks for listening. I'm Steve Hiller, and I hope you'll join us next time. 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If only you had a believing spouse. Well, then you'd offer yourself fully to God. 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
3: 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I'm Ryan. 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
7: I believe that the spark can come back if you learn to speak the love language of the other person and start doing it consistently. 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You're responding differently to me. And they begin to respond differently to you. I don't know anything that has the potential of stimulating the spark in a marriage faster than learning the love language of your spouse and speaking it on a regular basis. Almost every week, people say to me, when we read your book on the love languages and we spoke the right language, it literally brought new life into our marriage. And that's what I would hope for you.
8: This has been a Love Language Minute. 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
13: Hey, I'm Dr. Randy. This is Intentional Living. The word for the day is influence. Influence, here's the definition. It's the capacity and the power to affect the behavior, development, opinions, or decisions of others. Often that's being done indirectly, even without any direct force or even awareness. Come on, we know what influence is. We all have influence, good or bad, in the life of people, our neighbors, our spouse, our kids, and what have you. And it's a gift. God allows us to have this influence. We even have people making millions and millions of dollars online as influencers, right? And not so Well, not so positive in the case of many, frankly. Waste of time, in my opinion, but that's another thought. But I will ask this question today. Who is it in your life that has the greatest influence, has had the greatest influence? Why and how? And what difference has it made in your life? At the end of the next 28 minutes, I want us to think about how we're influencing other people by hearing the stories of how each of us has been influenced by somebody. There's five men that have influenced my life. I'll talk about those in a moment. I'm Dr. Randy Carlson. This is Intentional Living today. Jennifer's in charge of all of the operations behind the scenes. Steven, our producer, working along with Amy today. Thank you, Amy, for running in here. She's our marathoner. She ran in here today. She's taking the call as well. And we open the phone line to you all around the country at 888-888-1717. Think about it. Who's a person or two that influenced your life? How'd they influence you? What difference did they make? And we want to hear your story. Give us a call.
14: One of the people that influenced me the most was my grandfather, because my grandfather, his devotion to my grandmother was exemplary. And in watching him, I learned a lot about how a Christian should act and behave as far as daily life. And certainly it influenced a great deal in the way that my marriage has been shaped.
15: The person that influenced me the most in my life was my mother. And the reason is because growing up, her correction and discipline was always followed up by biblical explanation.
16: Oh, the person who influenced me the most was my grandmother, because she was a prayer and she taught me how to pray.
17: Who most influenced my life was my mother, because every day she lived the truth of the gospel in all of her activities and her attitudes, and she's a great role model.
18: The person that most influenced me was my mom. She was always there for me whenever I needed her.
13: Yeah, it's interesting. Thank you. Some of the team, you know, sharing who influenced them, and grandmas and moms and dads show up often, but could be a coach, teachers, you know, we're at the end of the school year, and I know teachers, come on, maybe this is your first day off for a little break this summer. I don't know. You're making a difference. You're influencing a lot of young people. That's a great responsibility. I don't think we take as good a care of teachers as we ought to. That's my humble opinion. When I think about what how some people are treated, and then you all as teachers at different levels, God bless you. Thank you for what you do. We were at another graduation. One of our granddaughters graduated from high school last night. And seeing all the teachers and seeing the influence in those young people's lives, very powerful. But who is it that influenced your life? How'd they do that and the difference it made? 888-888-1717. I got five people that I'm going to share with you coming up here a little bit later in the show. But right now, let's get to Catherine in Michigan. Catherine, welcome to the show. Who influenced you?
19: Yeah, so I snuck in two really fast. I'm going to do the main one and then the second really quickly. But my mother, Ivanetta, she was a retired teacher. But in my youth, whether I was rebellious or whether in my adulthood I was stubborn, she was relentless with her love and her kindness. And that came from God. But she gave it to her students. She gave it to people. It was just an encouraging smile. She treated everyone the same. And it didn't matter where she, and she was beautiful, by the way, physically beautiful. And just her heart was beautiful. But she just loved and forgave people. And it's so much love that I can give to my daughter and my son. And I have a love of a lifetime that she gave me that carries me to this day. So that's my mom.
13: Amen.
19: The second, really fast, in my 20s, I worked for UPS and I was in a leadership role, but I learned leadership and productivity and, you know, never giving up, that determination mindset. So Jim Casey, who was the founder of UPS, I just really, to this day, am very inspired. Determined people make conditions. They don't allow themselves to be victims of them.
13: Yeah.
19: So those are my two.
13: That's great. All right. Well, thank you, Catherine. You got to, man, you didn't have to rush that fast. I know you were a UPS driver, but you didn't have to rush that fast. That was good. Excellent. Who influenced your life? You know, sometimes the influence can be passing. It might be just an encounter. Maybe you've had just an encounter with a person for a brief time, and what they said or how they acted or something made such an impact in your life, you even feel it today. Of course, we have the ongoing relationships, parents and siblings and work relationships and so on that can build more influence. But just a quick encounter, you know, I think I've shared this story before. When I was a teenager, I had a medical doctor that I frankly only saw him a couple of times. And after one of the visits, he called me and he said, "Do you have a minute?" I was like 18 at the time. He said, "Do you have a minute?" I said, "Yeah." He took me into his office and I thought, "Oh, but I'm in trouble. Maybe he's going to give me bad news. I don't know." And he said, "Randy, have you ever thought about becoming a physician?" And I thought, wow, that's interesting. That he spoke into my life saying, "Hey, I see something in you that maybe you could do in your life to impact people." And I think, like I said, I saw him only a few times. But the fact that he took that time to speak into my life, he saw something in my life. And it reminds me about teachers, how you can speak into the life of a person, how you have the opportunity to speak into the life of your children. And it's kind of interesting. I grew up, I didn't become a physician, but I did get a doctorate in psychology, you know, working on our minds and our emotions. And as a Christian, seeing the direct tie to our faith, such a powerful thing. But anyway, that just hit me as I was sitting here thinking about how we can influence people. Something you can say today to somebody can make a huge difference in the life of somebody. 888-888-1717. Hope. Hope, hope, hope in Arizona. How are you?
20: I'm good. How are you?
13: Terrific. Thank you. Who influenced your life? Want to talk about?
20: Oh, my boss.
13: How?
20: She was an amazing person. How? Because I watched her struggle with her children, who one gambled her house away, the other one was a drug addict, and he went through her bank account several times. She never once said anything ill about them, and all she did was show me how to love them in spite of what's going on. Because she loved the Lord our God, and she said, all we can do is pray, and hopefully, you know, God will show up in their lives and they'll see him. It's a matter of them seeing him. And no matter what happened in her life, I've never heard her say a bad word about anything or anybody.
13: Interesting. How's that impacted your life?
20: Intentional love, huh?
13: How'd that impact you today?
20: Well, because she showed me how not to give up on my children, even though they're making the wrong choices, that all I need to do is love them through it and just hold on to that. Just love them. And her family, they, at the end, her son got help for their gambling. The one got help for his drug addiction, and it was wonderful. It was wonderful, but it wasn't all the time wonderful.
13: Yeah, and no, not all the time wonderful, but also you remind us, Hope, that in her case, she didn't write the kids off. It's easy to write people off, say they're not measuring up, they don't meet what I expect, and we write them off. And she just said, hey, we're going to pray and keep loving them.
20: Yeah, she said, that's all I can do is just love them.
13: Yeah.
20: And people were dogging her. How can you help them? How can you? And I was one of them. I'm not even going to lie. You know, watching her struggle like I did, it was amazing.
13: Yeah.
20: And it wasn't until I understood who Jesus was and his unconditional love for me that I understood where her source came from. And I rely on Jesus every day because my kids are still, some of them are making wrong decisions. They're not where I think they should be. And that was a big thing for me, for her to show me it's not up to me. That's their responsibility.
13: Absolutely. That's good. Thank you, Hope. Appreciate it. Talking about influence, who's influenced your life? Hope was influenced by her boss, Charizetta. Did I get your name right in Michigan?
21: Yes, you did.
13: All right. Well, welcome to the show. I think you must be in the Detroit area, looking at your area code. Metro Detroit?
21: I'm from Detroit, yes.
13: Yeah. All right. Well, welcome to the show. Who's made a difference in your life, influenced you?
21: My godparents. I was an unwanted child, and my godparents loved me from me being a newborn, and they just poured the love that I needed, and the reason I love Jesus is because of them.
13: How did they influence you? What did they do? I mean, what was their life like and the impact that made in you?
21: Well, they were mixed. He was white and she was black. And this was over 70 years ago when that was not popular.
13: Yeah.
21: And my father was very, very, very, very stingy. He didn't want to buy food. He didn't want to buy shoes. And they showed the love that I needed. They were very generous. They were very caring. When I became an excellent student, I was inducted into the National Honor Society. They were the people that were cheering me on. They just loved me. But my father, I didn't need to be on the earth as far as he was concerned. So they gave me, they showed me the love of Jesus. They said to me from when I was, you come home from the hospital, you stay home for 6 weeks with our culture, and then you take the baby out. And they just loved me from the 6 weeks on.
13: Yeah, sound like they were a real bridge to a healthier life for you. In how you doing today as you look back from all those experiences?
21: When I want to hate people, I think about my godmother, Margareta, and she was a preacher's daughter. And I'm like, you can't hate people that's not like Jesus, and how she would handle things, you know. So I let people know, well, wait, this personality trait that you have of trying to curse me out or take advantage of me, that's not going to work. No, so let's try to come to a happy medium of what we're going to do. And that works out for me very, very well.
13: That's
21: I try
13: true.
21: To talk to people with respect. I try to be clear in what I'm saying and why I'm saying it. And I'm honest about how I feel about things. That's the way she was.
13: Yeah, that's true.
21: She was beautiful. But I was spoiled rotten when I went to their house. My godfather loved to hunt, and he had coon and raccoon and deer meat and all that, you know. And he used to tell his wife, don't feed the baby that. She don't want that. You're going to cook what she want every day. Now, here's the money. Go to the store and cook what she want every day. So I loved fried chicken. I got fried chicken, green beans, macaroni and cheese every day.
13: And raccoon? You got raccoon, too? Is that what I hear?
21: No.
13: No raccoon. Okay.
21: No raccoon. No, he used to hunt all those.
13: Yeah.
21: You know, he had them in his freezers. But he told her, don't feed my baby that. She don't like that. And I never had to eat, you know, raccoon and rabbit and all that. I was never fed.
13: Oh, man. Yeah, I think I'm going to stick with Chick-fil-A, I think, and my own, you know. Yeah, all right. Jarizetta, thank you for your call from Detroit 93.1. Listen, just a thought before I take a break. Sometimes you may not be in direct line of control over a person. In other words, you're not the parent. But you saw what happened here. A bad dad. That's what she was saying. I mean, can you imagine? I feel for you, Jarizetta. I can't imagine being able to think about my dad not even caring I'm on the earth or not. And yet those godparents stepped over that bridge and filled in the gap. You and I can influence someone today, impact someone today, even though we may not be in the direct line of control, as it were, but we have influence. I talk about the circle of control. The circle of control is really only the things we can control, but we do have influence. That next circle out is a circle of concern and influence where we can impact people. You know, you may not control your kids or your neighbors or your, even your spouse, obviously, but we can have influence in their life, and we do. Sometimes it's positive, sometimes not so much. Who's influenced you? We want to hear your story. 888-888-1717.
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13: The third thing that we believe in Intentional Living, and these are the three questions. Number one, what am I becoming?
1: Number two, where am I going? And the third question that I think each of us need to focus on if we're going to live intentionally is, what am I doing? See, I think we get that backward. I think many of us who, like me, are very action-oriented, let's get it done. How many of you live your day by checklists? The things you got to get done, raise your hand. And if you're like me, after you do something that's not on the checklist, you put it on the checklist so you can cross it off. Amen to that. I hear some, yeah, that's right. God has convicted you right here in Prescott Valley.
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22: Yes, my name is Natasha and I'm from Michigan. And I was just calling to let you guys know somebody that's influenced my life greatly. My husband and I were having some difficulties in our marriage and we were referred to a counselor that's not really a Christian counseling center, but somehow God put this lady in our life that was one of the counselors there, and she was Christian, and she taught me some very strong things about God. I've always had God in my life prior to this. My family's Christian, my husband's family's Christian, but we somehow fallen away from living a godly life. And so this lady that was our counselor, she taught us great things and told us basically that God has to be the foundation of our life. And when we have God as the foundation of our life, that no matter what happens in your life, nothing can shake you because God is never changing. And she really brought us back to God. And I just thank her very much for that. She's made a big difference in our lives.
2: There you go. Listen, you can have people that you don't even know they're influencing you unless you tell them. And sometimes we're influencing people not even knowing it. Powerful. All right, let me go to the calls. Mary's in California. Hey, Mary, welcome to Intentional Living Center today. How's it going for you?
23: It's going well, Dr. Randy. How are you?
2: Terrific. Who's influenced your life?
23: Oh, many people along my path. Many, many people. But I think my foundation started with my grandmother. Her name was Manuela. She was a very devout Catholic woman. I would come home from school from her. She would come and visit us, and she would go around and visit each of her children. She had 12 children, and she would travel on the bus. And she was 95 years old when I knew her, and she would travel on the bus all up and down from New Mexico, up and down California. And she would be on, I would come home from school and I would check to see where she was. She would be in her bedroom on her knees praying. And she was 95 years old.
2: Wow.
23: She was an amazing woman. And my mother was not much of a stone's throw away from her. Her name was Mella. I think she was named after my mom, but my grandmother, but I'm not real sure. Just a long line of prayer, sacrifice, commitment. Yeah.
2: How did those two women, your mom, your grandma, make a difference in your life today as you, how you're living, following in the same footstep, making these same kind of decisions about your time and priorities?
23: You know, Dr. Randy, I could be wrong, but I think it could be bloodline. I don't know. I can remember. My imagination remembers these things, and I draw on the good things of God and of my family and their history.
2: Yeah.
23: I draw on them, and I live from that experience.
2: Yeah. Well, that's an impact. You know, you talk about being connected to family, your mom, your grandma passed it down to your mom and mom to you. I mean, there obviously we have, and there's genetic things in life, but I think when it comes to how we choose to live, the nurturing part of how a parent impacts a child makes a big difference. Obviously we can't determine the outcome of a child, how they're going to choose to live and behave and make decisions. That'll be their decision ultimately. But we do have an opportunity to influence them. And the influence that we're hearing is we're hearing prayer, we're hearing time, we're hearing attention, someone caring. I mean, let's face it, this is not stuff that you and I can't do. We can do these things. You don't have to have some big education or a lot of money or whatever to influence and impact somebody in your life. You just be present and be there. And in some cases, be that bridge to help them see over and get over some of the realities of their life that is so painful for them today. What about you? Who's influenced your life and how? What difference has it made? 888-888-1717.
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2: Thank you for doing that, Kurt. 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We need you. We're coming up close to the end of our fiscal year, June 30th. It's a lot closer than it was yesterday, in my mind. It's coming fast. And we got some support need left to be able to close the year in a way that's strong, allowing us to impact someone. And I just would throw out, at this time, I know there's so many needs in the world, but if you could step up and share a year-end gift with us for the ministry, it would be so appreciated. 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This would be a good time to do it, and we'd appreciate it. But whatever you can do, pray about it and come and join us. Call 888-888-1717, press number 2, or go to theintentionallife.com, and when you do, you're going to make a difference.
5: Hi, my name is Nick, and I'm from Tucson, and I just wanted to share that the person I'm grateful for that's been a massive influence in my life would be my mom, directly. Her name's Rebecca. She and my grandma, so her mother, have been influential to me, and they constantly remind me that I'm in the place I need to be when I need to be there. So even these people like them that have been through harder times than I'll ever be able to know, they're able to tell me that things are going to be better and that I'm in the right spot at the right time. God has a plan for me. He knows where I need to be at the right moment. And they've just helped me stay grounded, and they helped me be able to live a better life and live a closer walk with God because they helped guide me on the right track. And I'm just, you know, so beyond blessed to be born into a family of believers.
2: That's great. Thank you, Nick. Talking about influence, we're going to wrap up the show here in about a minute or two. And I'll tell you what, I want to stay here as we typically do when I'm in the studio live. Take advantage of the calls and want to talk to you, record them, and we'll share them on the program that'll air, I think, tomorrow. Yeah, it'll be tomorrow's show. So give us a call, 888-888-1717, 888-888-1717. All right, Felicia, you're going to wrap it up for us today. Who's influenced your life?
6: Randy, honestly, it is the Lord himself. He's been really helping me, leading me from the darkest of my times, breaking generational curses due to such as witchcraft, doing a lot of things also with the pain and suffering. I felt like I deserved it. And then, yeah, he's been just leading me, showing me a better way and showing me that he is there for me, and keep seeking him and quit fearing what the enemy keeps telling me in my mind and just step out and do it. And he's working on me though. Right now it's work on myself because yes, I was angry. There was just a lot going on, and he's just shown me so many beautiful things and the Holy Spirit, and he's leading me through, you know, ministries and people's prayers. And prayer is literally, I think, the only thing that has really saved my life, honestly. My family didn't want to go to church, so I've always had that passion to lean into it. I don't know. I've wanted to learn about him. And just as I got older, you know, things happened, and I walked away from him quite a few times. Every time he kept pulling me back. And this time it was like, hey, honey, you don't even understand what has a grip on you. We need to break this, and let's do it together. You're not alone. Even if everybody else turns it back on you, I got you, you know. And it's him, and I know it is. Thank you, Lord.
2: Yes, sir, indeed. Do we allow the Lord? I mean, if we've given our life to him, I hope we open that door and then allow him not only to influence us, but to direct us. A much more powerful part of our life, right? All right, we're out of time today. Well, we're going to continue this tomorrow. So we got some calls. We're going to continue. We're just going to record. I just want to talk to you. Tell me who's influenced your life, how they influenced, what difference has it made. We'll get them all recorded and share them tomorrow. 888-888-1717. I'm Dr. Randy. 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

0: just so honored to get to spend this time with you. In fact, I look forward to bringing you conversations every single day that hopefully inspire you in your faith walk, that deepen your understanding of God's Word, and that heightens your awareness of His very real presence in your life. Well, we have another important show for you today. You know, every single person is walking around with an accumulated measure of pain in their souls. The question is, how do we deal with how we feel? Many people turn to their drug of choice, eating, drinking, shopping, scrolling, consuming pills, porn, or otherwise. But the thing is, these things only work for a short time. They numb us for a short time until they don't. You know, eventually you've got to consume more and more just to feel normal until you wake up one day and you realize you're held captive by your addiction. Well, the good news is that Jesus came to set the captives free, and maybe today will be a day of breakthrough for you. John Elmer joins me today to talk about his book, Freedom Starts Today, Overcoming Struggles and Addictions One Day at a Time. And John says this, you can be free from your struggle and much sooner than you think. So I'm going to go out on a limb here. I mean, this is a raw show. You know this. It's a no-fluff zone. I'm very raw and real every day, and I know you are too. But this perhaps is the most raw question I've ever asked in all these years of doing this show. But what would you say is the one area that you tend to overindulge in? You kind of go there to kind of numb your pain. Is it shopping, scrolling, drinking, eating? What is sort of your drug of choice? And again, this is not to say you're an addict. Maybe you are, but maybe this is just you catch yourself going, okay, I notice I do this when I'm feeling misunderstood or overlooked or I'm hurting or things feel out of control. Where do you default to? I would love to know. You can text me 877-933-2484. I won't name anybody's names. These are all going to be anonymous answers. But I guess I just want to see where you're at, but want you to know that you're not alone. Also, this book, Freedom Starts Today, it is like it's a one day at a time, just overcoming struggles and addictions. It's a handbook on that. Every day there's daily readings. Every day there's a daily commitment to 24 hours of getting through. Quick announcement before we hear from John today. How you doing? I mean, really doing. Mind, body, spirit. 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Text WELL to 41224 to join the journey today. All right, now let me tell you about my guest. We will get him on the show. John Elmore is Senior Director of Pastoral Care and Director of Regeneration, the world's largest weekly recovery program at Watermark Community Church in Dallas, Texas. He lives with his wife and best friend, Laura, and their three children in Texas. John, welcome to the program. So great to meet you.
1: Susie, thank you. Thank you so much for your ministry and for even just that introduction. I'm already so encouraged.
0: I'm so grateful. Good to have you. This feels like a really important conversation today. And before we get into the content of your book, I would just love to know, as you walk with God, what's He been impressing upon your heart these days?
1: Thank you, Susie. It's such a good question. I'd love to hear every answer from every listener. What I saw recently, I sat down, I had a little bit of time, and I prayed, Lord, what would you have me read? And Hosea came to my mind. And so I open up Hosea, and I get to chapter 2, verse 15. I've read Hosea before. I've been through seminary. I mean, I've written outlines and papers on the book. But I get to Hosea 2:15, and there is a line that stops me in my tracks. But at first it was curiosity, and then it was profound. So it says, and I, God saying, and I will make the valley of Achor a door of hope. And I almost read right past it, except it had a little superscript number one beside it, meaning, hey, it's going to tell me below in my study Bible what Achor means. And so I go down for the Hebrew, and I'm like, what is Achor? What is the Valley of Achor? And this is where it became profound and stopped me in my tracks. The word Achor means trouble. God says in Hosea, I will make the Valley of Trouble a door of hope.
0: Wow.
1: And that is what I have lived. It's what I continue to live. It's what I see on repeat as people give their lives to the Lord and say, all right, not my will, your will be done. It's what He says in Romans 8:28, where He says He will use all things for good for those who love God. It's the same as Genesis 50:20. What was meant for evil is now being used for good for the saving of many lives. it's that refrain. It's Ephesians 1:11, where he says, I will work all things into accordance with my will. And so there is no valley too deep, no evil too great that God says, I can redeem that. Like, in my hands, I can redeem that. I'll re-engineer it. I'll repurpose it. This will not be the final word. I will make that valley of trouble your doorway of hope. Mm.
0: Wow, somebody got to text me an amen. I'm thinking you maybe needed to hear that today. We've got a live text line, John, and when I ask for an amen, we usually get a flurry of amens. That was a word from the Lord. Thank you so much for that. And, you know this, the first couple sentences in your introduction reads this way. I put a shotgun to my head because I wanted my life to end. I wanted the pain to be over. Wow. You know, when I first grabbed your book, I was thinking, I was reading from someone who helps everybody else get free. And it was a wow moment to go, wow, this is not something you've read about. This is actually something you've lived. So take us to that point in your story.
1: Yeah, it's incredible timing that you would invite me to be on the show right now. I'm now 17 years sober from alcohol, drugs, but it wasn't the case in December of 2005. I was living on a couch. I had lost everything. Prior to that, I was in sales, had, you know, house, cars, lake property, but my sin had caught up with me. A relationship that I was in, found out that she was with another man, one of my friends from college. And so I had two doctors telling me that I was dying of alcoholism, that if I kept drinking, I would die. And so in that, like, rage and jealousy and hopelessness, and just like looking and seeing how I had wrecked my life. I loaded a gun to kill my friend who was, you know, with the woman that I was with, and then was going to kill myself. It was going to be murder, suicide, and want to spend life in prison. And so in the midst of trying to find him, just, I guess, out of despair, I was calling him, trying to find him. And, I didn't go through with it. Clearly, thank God. I think there was a war for my soul that night. Passed out drunk, still trying to find my friend. And then there was a family intervention. And, a couple days later, I found myself walking into an AA meeting, which truly, I think, was like, it's Hosea 2:15. That was the valley of trouble that God made into a doorway of hope, because I've never felt so much shame, condemnation, accusation as sitting in that parking lot, staring at an unmarked building, thinking like, all right, I was dealt a good hand in life. How am I living on a couch and walking into an AA meeting? And everything in me wanted to just go away and numb it out at the nearest pub. And instead I walked in. When I walked in, AA didn't change me, but God began to in crazy ways, very quickly, and gave me hope through that valley of trouble.
0: Wow. I'd love to know. I've seen some texts come in. I so appreciate, friends, your honesty. One dear soul said chocolate is her go-to, gives her such joy, but she wants her dependence to be on God alone. And this dear one says sugar and sweets. I'm in a better place, but I can see it's a default when I'm stressed or overwhelmed. Another one said sugar. And this one says I'm having issues with overeating and stuffing my feelings. I look forward to drinking wine at night for comfort to not feel so alone and bored. But I think it's so important for y'all to know you're not alone and that so many are dealing with pain. But John, I'd love to know, as you said, that it was God really that intersected your life while going through AA. Can you give a couple examples of how this was like a supernatural intervention for you, where you thought this is more, I mean, AA, fine program, but this was more than that. There was, God had a plan for your life and he was intervening and intersecting your story.
1: Yeah, so AA would tell you that they are after sobriety. That's their aim, and that's what I needed at the time. And so I very quickly started going through it, and I get to step three, and step three says surrender your life and will, so your whole life and then your will, meaning your every decision, over to the care of your higher power, whomever you deem him to be. Mm. And in an AA meeting, I had people praying to the doorknob, the Coke machine. One girl, she said, who's your higher power? And I said, who's yours? She said, the Pacific Ocean. It's just, it's anything people can conceive of. Well, from my childhood, I had heard three things. I heard, one, Jesus saves. Two, I heard sin leads to death. But I rejected that. I was like, no, it doesn't. No one dies because they get drunk. You don't die because you sleep with your girlfriend or get high. Like, nobody's dropping dead. That's a scare tactic by a youth pastor. And the third thing that I heard that kind of stuck with me through life is I heard people say there's freedom in Christ. And also I was like, no, there's not. There's not freedom in Christ. He's like a cosmic hall monitor who keeps me from doing everything I want to do. Well, there at the age of 30, on the heels of step three from the AA meeting, I go home and I get on my knees beside the couch I'm living on. And I was like, I remember this. It was a very humble prayer. I don't think God cares for pretty prayers. He looks

0: saying I'm perfected, but he made me new. I tell people he will not make you better. He will make you new. And so he gave me a new life. It was not like an improved version. He gave me an altogether new life. And so those three things, one, Jesus saved. I was like, okay, I was like a deist. I believe God existed, but I now needed a savior. And it wasn't just Jesus saved that it's true. It's true for you. And so I finally placed my faith in Jesus. Second, when I heard sin lead to death, I mean, there I am with doctors telling me that I was dying of alcoholism, and I put a gun to my head. I was like, oh, it does lead to death. It just sometimes has a long fuse. And then thirdly, when I heard freedom in Christ, finally at the age of 30, being enslaved to alcohol, I realized the meaning of that is like, oh, I'm a slave to sin, and the only way I'm going to get free is through Jesus. I have no power over sin. Willpower is not greater than sin's power, but God's power is greater than sin's power every time.
1: Come on.
0: So that's where, which is why here in, you know, 1 month, 90-something% of every New Year's resolution is going to fail. Our spirit is willing, but our flesh is weak. Willpower just won't do it, but God's power will every time. He is the sin killer. And so you bring him into the fight. That's what I did 17 years ago, and haven't stopped.
1: We're going to pause here for a break. Wow, what a story. Sherry texted in and said, I have chills. This is so good. And David says, hallelujah. He can change anyone. And I say amen to that. Talking to John Elmore today about his book, Freedom Starts Today. And it does, friend. If you're kind of dabbling in things, defaulting over and over again to food, alcohol, or other things for comfort, this book is for you. It's a daily workbook, handbook, basically to walk you to freedom. Freedom Starts Today, overcoming struggles and addictions one day at a time. Do not minimize your struggle if it hasn't become an addiction yet, because you want to go after those things, because it's like decay. It's like a slow death that will eat away at the great life that God has called you to. God wants to bring you to full freedom and abundance. I pray that you listen close and apply what God is saying to you. We'll be back in just a moment to hear more from John Elmore.
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With all my heart, I believe you're not here by accident. You're actually here by divine appointment. I'm talking with John Elmore. His book is titled Freedom Starts Today, Overcoming Struggles and Addictions One Day at a Time. If you're just joining us, when the live show's over, go back and catch the podcast from the beginning, because the first lines of his book, he had a gun to his head. He was ready to end his life because he found himself broiled in an addiction and had

0: lost everything. And God reached down from on high and rescued and restored him and now uses him in massive ways to help others get free. And I've asked you to be super honest, friends. You know, what's your default? Maybe you're not addicted, but maybe you are. A lot of Christians are addicted in the shadows, but sometimes it's just sort of a default thing. I realized for me, especially in the last couple of years of some pretty challenging health challenges, I didn't even realize I was doing it. I was so hurt that I was going around this mountain again and again with this health after a 30-year battle, that I was buying clothes. I bought one cute outfit, then I bought another. And after doing that several times, I'm like, what in the world am I doing? But I defaulted because deep inside I was hurt that God wasn't bringing relief to my struggle. And I repented. And this isn't about legalism. It really is about not giving the enemy any foothold in our life. A number of people have said they default to sugar, carbs, that kind of thing. This dear listener wrote in and said, praise God. My son, as of yesterday, has been alcohol-free for 2 years. God has restored his marriage and his family of four. Praise God. That is so powerful. John, you write this, sin is a supernatural problem that demands a supernatural answer. You have no power over sin, but God has all power over it. So if you're tired of losing the fight against sin, prepare to be no longer tired. I love that. So yeah, I'm sure you're aware of that report released by Barna a number of years ago, and I'm sure it still holds true today, that there were as many addicts within the church as there were outside the church. And my guess is on both accounts, it's still true. It's just that the numbers might be higher since COVID. But what do you know?
1: Yeah, I think you're absolutely right. I think there's a phrase that I'll say is that we don't stop sins, we swap sins.
0: Oh, wow.
1: And within the church, especially on the heels of COVID and the shelter in place and the economy, there's just, we see people running to different coping strategies, as you've said. And Susie, I want to thank you for something that chokes me up. You just said on international programming that what one of your past struggles was with buying, with finding a little bit of relief through purchasing. And I think that here's what I say is that leaders go first or others may never. And so what you just did is you just made it safe for everyone else. Mm. And so I just thank you for that. You just made it safe for everyone else to confess and say, hey, me too. Like, I have something. And in the body of Christ, I mean, it's Romans 8:1. There is no condemnation. And it says in James 5:16, it says, we confess our sins to one another and pray for each other, not so that we may be shamed or condemned or shunned or gossiped about. It says so that we may be healed. Amen. But if you want to be forgiven, you confess to Jesus. 1 John 1:9. He's faithful and just. He'll forgive you every time. Cleanse you of all unrighteousness. That's forgiveness. God says, but if you want to be healed, I have a different offense. For that, you confess and pray to each other. Mm. And so thank you for, you just modeled one of the most transforming gospel powers of confessing sin, of buying or materialism or whatever you would say. As you said, not legalism, just wisdom, like something that had started to creep in, and it made it safe for everyone else to do the same. And I love that your listeners are texting in. And so we can pray, and then God promises, hey, one confesses, one prays, and I heal. It's what he does.
0: Praise God. That's so beautiful. Thank you for that. You know, you referenced a quote from A.W. Pink, who is an old English Bible teacher, and he was talking about the nature of Christ's salvation is woefully misrepresented in modern day evangelism, because we talk about salvation from hell, but we don't talk about saving from sin. And I think that was kind of like a mic drop moment in a way, because truly, if we're just getting out of hell for free, so to speak, which it wasn't free, but we're not bothered by sin, we're still living captive. So unpack that concept, because that to me brings our reverence before God and our call to be transformed to a whole new level.
1: Yeah, I think it's something that we so much forget about the gospel. We think of that just, hey, you get eternal life when you die. You don't go to hell. And it's like, okay, well, I guess I'll just eke out this broken spiritual existence, this side of eternity. And my thing has always been my thing. I've struggled with it for the last 3, 4, 2 decades. And I've tried to quit. I've pleaded with God through tears. And so I guess he doesn't care. My faith isn't great enough. And it is lies. It's lies from hell. It says in Romans 8:13, it says, if you live according to the flesh, you will die. But God would never leave us there. He says, but if by the Spirit you put to death the deeds of the flesh, you will live. It says that he, one of the Holy Spirit's roles, is to kill sin. And I think that we're satisfied, too easily satisfied, with eternity, just heaven when we die, and then we try by our own white-knuckling, bootstrapping, self-help, life hacks to try to get out of sin on this side, when all along the Holy Spirit's like, just ask, that's my job. You don't have power to do that, but I can. I watch my kids get so frustrated trying to put together toys, and I'm like, do you want my help? And they say, no, they want to do it themselves, and I'm just watching them in frustration. And then finally I'll be like, okay, will you do that? And I'm like, yes, I can fix it. I can put it all together. Like, I know exactly what to do. And I'm not mad at them. I'm just eager for them to ask. And once they do, I jump in just like the Spirit does. He lives
0: so
1: to do
0: beautiful.
1: It.
0: Yeah, I mean, well, lives to make intercession for us. You know, I wonder how often our little kind of indulgences before their addictions get amped up around holiday season, because it's a good excuse to indulge. Everybody's doing it. Then it doesn't look, you can almost be more open even about it, because it doesn't look so bad because 'tis the season. But to me, you know, I mean, I have a devotional called Prepare Him Room, and I talk about little fasts, and it's, again, not legalism, but it's practicing restraint in a way so that you can make space to hear from God. Say a word, if you would, about just the temptation in these kinds of seasons to go all out, because everybody else is, but you don't realize what you're doing to your own self.
1: So it's a really strange thing. I was talking, you know, and being a pastor at a church, talking to a funeral director about a funeral, and I said, how are you doing? And he said, well, it's busy season. And I said, busy season? What? You have a season for death? He's like, oh, of course. And it was December.
0: And
1: I said, why is that? He said, oh, it's easy. Everyone's overindulging, so they're drinking too much. There's drunk driving accidents. They're overdosing. People are depressed around the holidays, and so they're making decisions they normally wouldn't make. Suicide rates are up. It's such a strange phenomenon, it's such a celebratory time, but it's also such a dangerous time, because I think you're right. We do let our guard down at the holiday party or gluttony, or maybe we're alone during the holidays. And because of that, we're looking to quiet some of those feelings with fleshly desires rather than holy ones. And so it really is it's a delicate time. And one of the amazing promises that God gave us, we're not alone. We don't just have to, you know, bear through. But in Galatians 5:16, it's incredible. There's a small command with a huge promise. He says, so I say, walk by the Spirit. And the Greek word walk is like all day, every day. The English fails us. It's this ongoing present tense continuous. Walk by the Spirit. You're like, okay, good enough. And then this huge promise. He says, and you will not gratify the desires of the flesh. He's like, you just walk with me. That's the answer. Just walk with me. And so I would say quiet times are good. They're just not sufficient. We've got to walk with them all throughout the day.
0: So good. Talking to John Elmer. And if you've got a question, as somebody wrote in and said, how can we start a group like John's around food addiction? Because everything that's come in so far has been sugar and food addictions. We'll talk a little bit about that when we come back, how important support is, and a few other parts of John's story that's so fascinating. 7 copies of Freedom Starts Today. Text the word book to 877-933-2484. We'll be back in a minute.
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3: He had been at the pool for years, waiting and hoping for healing, watching others go before him. 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In a moment, everything changed. Strength returned. But Jesus didn't stop there. He called him forward to leave behind what once held him back. Because healing isn't just a moment. It's a new way to live. Jesus wants you to be whole and well, and to walk in that freedom too. Connecting faith to life. 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
0: I didn't mean to laugh. 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

0: I pray you're having a fantastic day. We're sure having a great conversation here on Suzy Larson Live, talking to John Elmore. He's the author of the book, Freedom Starts Today, Overcoming Struggles and Addictions One Day at a Time. And I've been asking you to chime in and tell me, what's your default thing? What's your go-to thing? Is it scrolling, eating, drinking, shopping? What is it? I would sure appreciate it. All those answers are anonymous. You can text 877-933-2484. And it's easy to minimize your default thing that you go to again and again if you think, well, it's not an addiction. And that's why I love this book covers both struggles and addictions, because you don't, if you think that path through down the road a bit, do you like where it's taking you? And if not, it's freedom can start absolutely today. It can be quicker than you think, as John says. We've got 7 copies to give away today. Thanks to Baker Books. You can text the word book to get in on the drawing, 877-933-2484. And John, how does a person know if they've crossed over from overuse to excessive use, or from indulgence to addiction?
1: Yeah, I think it's a really good question. And I think we can, you know, like most things, the Lord has given us answers. And so in Romans 13:14, he says, clothe yourself in the Lord Jesus Christ and make no provision for the flesh. Mm. And so rather than me saying like, well, you know, that fourth drink, or, you know, the second time you look at porn in 1 week, or any kind of metric like that, what the Lord says is, to make no provision for the flesh. And so I think that's where the Spirit comes in and convicts. It says in the scriptures that his role is to convict the world of sin, guilt, and righteousness. Like we know, but we can hold our life up to the word of God. We can invite others to say, hey, this is what's going on. What do you think? And so, you know, with alcohol, I mean, the Lord says in the scripture that he gave wine to make the heart glad. It doesn't say don't drink. It says don't be drunk. And so, as you said earlier, there's nothing about legalism. Like, legalism is sin. It's unwise. But instead to say, all right, 1 Corinthians 10:31, whether I eat or drink, I'll do it all to the glory of God. And so can I shop to the glory of God? Can I eat one cookie to the glory of God? Probably. Can I eat three? I'm not sure. Can I have 12? Probably not. But I think what we're doing is we're holding our lives with open hands to the Spirit, to the scriptures, wanting to live our life to the glory of God, knowing that our body is a temple. We've been bought at a price, and then allowing others to speak into it. Someone texted in and said, hey, how could we start one of these groups? And I think that's such a good question, because the Lord has given us, I mean, you look at all the one another's in scripture, there's over 100 in the New Testament alone, as the Lord just says, one another, one another, one another, just love one another, serve one another, give to one another, encourage one another. It's all about this life together. We are, 1 Corinthians 12, the body of Christ. The hand can't say to the foot, like, I don't need you. We're just inextricably entwined with one another, with Christ at the head. And so in Hebrews 3:13, it says, encourage one another daily. So that it's like, okay, well, that's a nice thing. What do we just, you know, send each other a nice encouraging note because God says to? Well, he gives us the reason why. He says, so that your heart will not be hardened by the deceitfulness of sin. Now, if you flip that, if you say, well, if you are not receiving daily encouragement, right now your listeners are from you and from our conversation, and hopefully they'll then take that to others. It says if you don't then receive that daily encouragement from a brother or sister in Christ, it says that the natural default setting is that our heart will be hardened because we'll be deceived by sin. And so Sunday at church is great, and women's Bible study on Wednesday is great, and men's Bible study on Friday, whatever. Those things are great. They're just not sufficient. God is saying every single day, not just Sunday, but every day you've got to have encouragement, not just from like daily quiet time. He says from one another. That just like a coal taken from the fire will cool, but staying in the fire will remain hot. He wants us to encourage one another so that we won't be deceived. And so I guess I'm answering your question in part by saying, invite others into that. Like, I don't know. I'll ask my wife and she'll ask me, like, hey, what do you think? How do you think I'm doing with this? Because oftentimes when you're in sin, it's like if I had spinach in my teeth, you could tell me, but I wouldn't know. And so we need others to help us. That's how God's provided the body of Christ.
0: I love that so much. We have such a high capacity, and I don't say this in a condemning way, but we have such a high capacity for self-deception. And so to have others that we invite in to speak to that is so important. And you think about, as you say, not legalism around, you know, eating or whatever, but the one consumption that I would make an exception for is porn. There, a little isn't harmless. It damages your brain, damages your life, damages so much. Wouldn't you agree?
1: Oh my goodness. Yes. And thank you for making that clarification that while a cookie or wine can be permissible, it says in 1 Thessalonians 4, it says, you know, everyone wants to know, what's God's will for my life? What is his will? Well, right here it says, it is God's will that you be sanctified. And it's like, okay, made in the image of Christ. He goes on to say what that sanctification is, that you avoid sexual immorality, that each learns to control his own body in a way that is holy and honorable, not in the passionate lust like the heathen who do not know God. And so absolutely, there is, I mean, Jesus says, if you've looked lustfully, you've committed adultery in your heart. And so absolutely, porn, masturbation, all that comes along with it, and the sexual sin that just defiles us. That's 1 Corinthians 6. He says, all of the sin that man commits outside of his body, but he who sins sexually sins against his own body. It's a different in kind evil that just poisons us, and it's at epidemic proportions. It's on all of our, it's accessible on all of these devices that we have. Our children are being exposed at the average age now between 8 and 11. Sexual abuse is at an all-time high because people are seeing it, then experimenting with it, and becoming so addicted to it. There's dysfunction in marriage, all the different sexual deviancies that we see, and so yes, it is not something to be toyed with.
0: Yeah. Our culture is trying to normalize it. You know, our culture is trying to normalize it all the way to the point of perverting our little children. And if there's ever a time to be interceding, and truly, I think, if you have these openings in your life, they do impact, I would say, the power of your prayers even. So, for the purpose of shutting those things down to honor God, but then to, you know, have your prayers heard in heaven, I think, you know, walk in the fear of God, because the fear of the Lord is the beginning of wisdom. And I got to read this from a listener. God works in such incredible ways. This is the first live show I've been able to tune into, and the topic alone speaks directly to the situation my husband and I are going through. God helped me realize when I'm upset or feeling lonely or unloved, I find temporary comfort with shopping, Amazon, Target, and I justify it by saying that I hadn't been able to buy myself anything outside of essentials in almost a decade, so I deserve to buy myself a few things now and then. Thankfully, I'm about a month into God making me aware of doing this, and I've been asking and seeking him more now than ever before. God bless you for that. And then she says, my husband turns to alcohol to numb things, and pull tabs has been another thing that goes along with the alcohol. Thank you for your honesty about that. And I remember at the beginning of your story in the book, John, you were saying how your sponsor said, can you stop for 24 hours? And that irritated you. You're like, I've got a much more serious problem than a 24-hour solution. But talk about how that proved to be somewhat brilliant for you.
1: Yeah, I think that I was so annoyed. He said, hey, could you quit for 24 hours? And I'm like, are you kidding me? Did you not hear what I said? Like, two doctors said that I'm going to die if I quit. I need lifetime help, not a day. I can go a day. I need a lifetime. And he kind of just really ignored me. He was like, yeah, but really, will you go 24 hours without drinking? And I was like, fine. He said, okay, great. Then call me the next day and let me know if you didn't drink. And so I set an alarm on my phone and I called him at 5, and he said, well, how'd you do? And I was like, I don't know. What do you mean? He's like, well, did you drink? I said, no, I didn't. I said I wouldn't for 24 hours. He's like, did you pray? I was like, yeah, I prayed. He's like, good. Then God kept you sober. And I'm like, what? What are you talking about? At this point, I wasn't a believer. And he said, great. Do you want to go another 24 hours? I was like, I know you mean well. Thank you so much for trying to help me. I need serious help. And he's like, yeah, I know you do. Will you commit to staying sober for 24 hours? What I didn't realize he was doing, Susie, he was teaching me to live one day at a time, which is what Jesus taught when he said, do not worry about tomorrow. Tomorrow has enough worries of its own. But instead, seek first the kingdom of God. And everything you want, all that's troubling you, it will be added to you. Just seek after God. And so that one day became two, became a week, became a month, became a quarter. And here I am 17 years.
0: Wow.
1: And I still, every single day, I get on my knees and I surrender my day to the Lord. just one day at a time, because that is how he has asked us to walk with him. He doesn't say, I'll give you monthly bread or annual bread or lifetime bread. He says, I will give you daily bread. Here's enough for today. I'll see you tomorrow.
0: Yeah.
1: And it keeps us in dependency upon him. And that's a really good thing. We need to be dependent upon him.
0: Yeah, he doesn't ask for New Year's resolutions. He knows our flesh is weak. He's saying one day at a time, give me today. Yeah.
1: Yeah. And that's when people are like, yeah, but how do I do that? It's very, very simple. In fact, you don't need to buy the book. Hopefully you'll be one of the seven that gets it. But if you don't, here it is. It's A, which is to ask God for help. C is, I'm spelling the word act. A is ask God for help. C is to commit to another person, to not doing your thing for the next 24 hours. And then T is to talk or text the next day. You've now made a proactive decision by asking God to help you. You're committing to another person, another brother or sister in Christ, that for the next 24 hours you're not going to give in. And then you're going to follow up with them the next day. Meaning, when that temptation comes, you're going to be reminded, like, you know what? I told Susie that I was not going to overeat at dinner tonight at the holiday party. And she's going to ask me tomorrow how I did. And that accountability is going to embolden you. It's going to strengthen you in that moment, because you'll be walking daily with the Lord in the body of Christ. And I have seen people delivered from decades of pornography, from same-sex struggles, from chemical abuse, from overeating, from undereating, from anxiety, like, you name it, every sin under the sun, because that's what God does. He sets people free. He sets us free. He makes us slaves to righteousness instead of slaves to sin.
0: Now, who can be your friend that can be your accountability friend? I love that. Ask for help. Connect to someone and make that commitment, and then text them the next day. Are you at all, in this day, all these years later, ever tempted to drink?
1: Yeah, of course. I would say often. I will start, it probably sounds funny. Maybe it doesn't. Maybe everyone could kind of plug in their struggle and be like, oh yeah, I know exactly what you're talking about. I'll literally be driving with my, like, darling wife and three kids in the car on a road trip, staring off, you know, through the windshield, daydreaming about, like, man, if I was just at a bar on a sunny day all by myself, just numbing out the stress. And I turned to Laura and I just said, hey, I need to tell you something. She's like, okay. I was like, for the last, 3 miles, maybe, I don't even know how long, have been thinking about drinking. And in that moment, it's not like, well, why would you think about that? She's like, oh, thank you so much for telling me. Like, thank you. You know that that's always been death for you. And look what the Lord's done, and that stuff, it's a lie from Satan. But thank you so much for telling me. It's just like, you bring things into the light and they die.
0: Wow.
1: And so, yes, I do still get tempted. And when I do, I tell people.
0: That's
1: because
0: amazing.
1: Of that James 5:16, confess and pray and you'll be healed. And it says in Proverbs 28:13, it says, he who conceals sin will not prosper, meaning you won't advance. You're stuck. It says, but whoever reveals them, whoever confesses, will find mercy. And so you just bring things to the light. And here's the other thing, as you're talking about choosing your friends, as you walk into the new year and doing battle together, everyone has something. And so you can just have an honest conversation, and like you did, go first and say, hey, I want you to know something. Like, this is something I really want to take ground in. Like, I feel like it's gotten a place in my heart and in my life and in my habits. And I want to start one day at a time to not give in to that. Is there anything that you are wrestling with? And could we do this together? We could ask God for help, commit to each other daily, and then follow up with each other the next day. And let's just walk through this together, because literally everyone has something. It says in 1 John 1:8, if we say we have no sin, we deceive ourselves and the truth is not in us. And so everybody's got their thing, and Jesus wants to set us free.
0: Oh, so good. Your wife could literally do a clinic on how to respond when a husband gets honest, because that was pure gold. I mean, for her to be able to just show compassion, show empathy, to speak truth, to have your back and to have your best interest. But I think we as women can be so prone to fear. If you do that, then this means this for me. I mean, God had to have done so much maturity and healing in her to be able to respond that way. And I guess that's another show and another topic. But boy, my hat is off to her. That's really amazing. Wow. When we come back, I want you to tell the story about when you're going to go make amends. This was so interesting because I know part of the AA program is to make amends where you've blown up bridges or whatever. And you had an old landlord that the Lord brought to mind, but you're like, well, can't I just send her money anonymously? Her husband's a lawyer. He might press charges. But you felt like the Lord is saying, no, you've got to make amends. So I want you to tell that story and just talk about how God has continued to redeem your story. Friends, I can tell this is resonating with you. Text me. Tell me what you're thinking. How is this landing on you? You can text me now, 877-933-2484. I love this from this listener. Wow, that's really good. I'm praying right now for someone to be accountable to that won't judge me. I'm praying for that too for you because God wants us free. He wants to bring us into a new place of promise and use us in greater ways. He wants us free. More with John Elmore in a minute.
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0: Thanks for listening to Susie Larson Live. I'm talking with John Elmore. His book is titled Freedom Starts Today, Overcoming Struggles and Addictions One Day at a Time. I'm so grateful they included the word struggles in that subtitle, because the book really is for if you're delving and dabbling into things. It's not an addiction, but you're kind of go-to. You're eating too much sugar, drinking too much wine, scrolling too much on media, buying too many things to numb your pain, whatever your default thing. Those things lead to captivity, and Jesus wants you free. And this is like a daily reading, and he suggests strongly that not only that you ask Jesus for help, but that you make a commitment to go these next 24 hours. And you have a friend that you're going to text tomorrow to say, this is something I'm struggling with. But he also says, we all have our stuff. So find someone you can trust who's humble and who can be honest to say what their thing is. Everybody has their thing. And one of the things, as you're walking through recovery, I know in AA it's a big thing where you make amends wherever you can. And the Lord brought you to, just brought to mind a landlord that you needed to connect with. But then you remember, I don't mean to chuckle, but just you remembered that they were married to a lawyer, and it caused some fear in you. So talk about what happened there.
1: It's worth chuckling about in hindsight. It could have not turned out funny, but AA does have amends. And what I've found time and time again is all truth is God's truth. It says in Matthew 5:22-23, if you're leaving your gifts at the altar, or if you're giving your gift at the altar and there remember that your brother has something against you, leave your gift at the altar. First go be reconciled, then come offer your gift. Proverbs 6 says, if you've been snared by the words of your mouth, go, humble yourself before your neighbor and plead urgently. Let no sleep come to your eyelids. And so no slumber. And so amends is a part of the Christian life, that we right our wrongs. We go and ask for forgiveness. It's so crucial. And so as I was getting sober and the Lord's clearing up my mind, and I was in Austin, Texas, where I lived previously, and I was broke. I'd quit my job. I was studying the scriptures and going to like a ministry training school at the time before seminary. And I mean, so just like truly, truly broke. But there in Austin, because I was now living out of state, I was there for a wedding. I was like, oh my goodness, my old landlord. And the reason why she came to mind is after we had moved out, I would break into her house and throw parties. I knew that she hadn't turned the utilities off. And so I would invite all my friends over and we trashed the place. And so, I mean, think smashing out chandeliers and all the trash, and I mean, horrible. Not to mention that's called breaking and entering. It's not just like the house you used to live in. It's a felony, breaking and entering. So I knew where she worked, and so I withdrew as much as I could, put it in my pocket that I thought would cover the chandelier and some of the bills and cleanup fees to have a cleaning lady come. And I said, I walked in, and I didn't even think she'd remember it. It'd been years. And I walked in, I said, for privacy's sake, I'll say, hello, Mrs. W. And she was like, oh my goodness, John. Like, she came up and gave me the biggest hug, which frankly made it so much worse. I almost wish she would have been mad at me. Instead, she gave me a big hug. She was so loving and kind. And she said, how have you been? And I saw that as an opportunity and said, Mrs. W., when I lived in your house, I was an alcoholic. I didn't know it at the time, but I've come to realize it. And I drank horrible amounts and I did horrible things. Some of that was even against you. And I broke into your house and I threw parties and I smashed out the chandelier. And I said, I don't know if this will cover all of it, but I want it to be a starting point, and you tell me whatever else I owe you. And literally she was married to an attorney who could have, I mean, had me in serious trouble. She pushed the money back and said, John, I don't even remember that. Don't worry about that. Hey, what I really want to talk to you about, there's a person I know and love who really struggles with alcohol. Is there any way that you would talk with them?
0: Wow. And,
1: I mean, it chokes me up to this day, you know, 15 years later, probably now, because that's just, it's how I started. God will make the valley of trouble a door of hope. Like my trouble, self-inflicted trouble, he's now like, I'm going to use that as a door of hope for another person. Like, it's as if she didn't hear a single word I said, except, could you help me with this person I know and love who's struggling? And I've just seen it time and time again. God says he opposes the proud, but he gives grace to the humble. And so we humble ourselves before him and we trust him. And maybe, you know, in other circumstances that would land someone in prison for breaking and entering, but obedience is worth it. Obedience is not determined by the outcome. We follow God and we trust the results to Him.
0: Love this. You said, God in His providence and according to His word is always at work. He hears us. He knows what we need and even want. And He's putting things together outside our view and in our waiting and hunger and questioning of Him. Soon His gracious hand extends to ours and the blessing comes. Our part is to ask with humility, watch and wait with faith, and then give thanks. His part is to meet our every need. And He promised that He will. Michael texted in. I just am choked up at this. He said, I've heard this type of message multiple times. But today, for some reason, God approached reason. It resonates much, much deeper. Thank you so much. And of course, amen. I'm just wondering if you'd, I don't know what Michael's story is, but I'm wondering if you'd pray for him.
1: Yes. And Michael, I want to encourage you to go tell someone local in your community. Go share that with a pastor or a brother in Christ so that it doesn't stop. But what God has set in motion today continues on. Let me pray. Lord, I thank you and praise you for Michael's confession. And I pray that you'd bring healing, Lord. He's heard the messages before, but it sounds like you've begun a new work of grace right now, today, in his hearing. The Spirit is awakening him. And so, Lord, don't make him better. Make him altogether new. Let times of refreshment come through this repentance. In Jesus' mighty name, amen.
0: Amen. I want to read this also from your book. You said, God will not waste your pain. God will not waste your pain. If you give your pain and circumstances to God, they will be redeemed and used for good. This is a promise of God. He promises that He Himself will comfort you in all your afflictions. There's not a single affliction, not a single struggle, not a single problem or pain that He'll not comfort you in. It's a promise He has made to you in His eternal word. You know, I've known that, John, but it hit me in the context of this message of freedom that afflictions and problems brought on by ourselves and our own indulgence, that He doesn't turn His back. He meets us in those painful places too, doesn't He?
1: Yeah.
0: Oh, it's amazing.
1: Absolutely. I mean, you see, Adam and Eve, the very first sin committed, came the very first covering of grace, where He made coverings from an animal skin and covered them. He responds in grace. He's compassionate. And as a father loves children, so He has compassion on us. It is amazing.
0: We just have a minute left, and I'm wondering, John, what do you know about God now that you maybe didn't know 5 years ago, or maybe you know it deeper now?
1: I think before, I thought He just wanted me to stop sinning, and that would be a sin of commission, the sins that I do. But I see so much more now that He is shaping in us the holiness of Christ. And so it's not just to cease something, but it's to begin something and to be on the offensive for the kingdom of God, to not just be in retreat in a bunker, just trying to manage sin and not give in to temptation, but rather He has called us to an advancing, unending kingdom. And there are so many good works to do if we would only say yes.
0: Amen, John. Wow, this has been so fantastic. God bless you. Thanks for stewarding your story the way that you did. I really pray you'll come back again. And you know, by all the texts that have come in today, I'm thinking this show has resonated with you, hasn't it? I pray you'll take some time to evaluate where you may be turning to food, alcohol, scrolling, or something else instead of dealing with what's going on in your life. God's with you. He's here to walk with you and talk with you. You're never out of His reach, never out of His grace. We're so grateful to do this journey with you. We are for you. We're praying for you. We're standing with you. We love you to pieces. So I do pray with all my heart that you found some encouragement here today, and you also sense the invitation to trust God a little more today. Love and appreciate you. We'll meet you back here next time.
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5: This is Hope with God. I'm Andrew Palau. In the Bible, Deborah was a powerful woman appointed by God. She was appointed to be a leader and a judge over Israel. She faced dangerous enemies and uncertain times, yet she stood strong. Why? Because she trusted God. Through her courage, her voice, through her obedience, God brought hope and victory to his people. God often calls ordinary people to do extraordinary things. Your voice, your life, it matters. And the same God who gave Deborah courage wants to meet with you today and give you courage. He wants to walk with you through it all and guide your life and show you that he does care. Do you want to get to know him and discover his plans for your life? You can begin this way. Say, God, I want to know you. Reveal yourself to me. Show me your love and guide me in the right path, and I will follow you and serve you. Amen. Always remember, there is hope with God.
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11: Oh, don't you know, it's the Bill Arnold Show. It's Bill.

0: And a warm welcome to the Bill Arnold Show. You know, when people tell you about the trips they've been on or trips they're going on, you know, it's pretty exciting when you hear about good trips. And the trip we're going to talk about today with Dr. Ian Paul sounds way more exciting than just about every trip I've ever been on. But he visited, took a nice, beautiful tour of the messages to the seven churches in Revelations 2 and 3. I can't wait to hear about the seven city visit. Ian, welcome to the show.
1: Thanks very much, Bill. Great to be with you.
0: So how long ago did you take this trip?
1: We came back on Friday.
0: Okay. So, all right.
1: We're just fresh from it.
0: So. Yeah. So you have fresh stories, which I love.
1: We do. Yeah. It was a terrific time.
0: So you took a group of about 36 people. Do I understand that correctly?
1: Yeah, that's right. We did. I advertised it on my blog and people signed up and we were quite taken aback because we'd planned a schedule. I mean, I've been to that part of the world several times before. I've been on other trips. We went on a trip last year, which I was co-leading with somebody else. And we think there are some really, really special things about actually visiting the sites which you read about in the scriptures, particularly in the New Testament. But also when you go with a group of Christians, also it's amazing the fellowship you had. And we had some great times together and people praying for each other. So we felt, hey, look, we could do this. Interestingly, when we went last year, it was our Turkish guide who I really hit it off with. I think we had the same sense of humor. And he's very interesting in terms of talking about the New Testament as well. And we're not quite clear exactly where he stands in terms of his own faith, but he is really passionate about his country, about the scriptures, and about us learning together. So in June last year, I said to him, hey, let's do a trip together next year. I advertised it on my blog, and it sold out in 4 days.
0: Oh, wow.
1: So there was clearly a demand for it. And in fact, 30 people are on a waiting list, so we're going to do another trip in September. And then we're going to do a trip round the Greece that Paul knew next April, and then go back to Turkey again the following September, and then we'll see how we go from there.
0: That sounds wonderful. So, and your friend James went with?
1: Yeah, James came with as well, and another other people. We had some folk from the States, too, who flew over, which was terrific, and folk from all over the UK, and in fact, some folk from Europe as well. Mm-hmm. Mostly people who know me by reading the blog. So it was really exciting. And we'd worked really hard to make sure that we're getting the good teaching in, but people are always having space to reflect. And we stayed in some lovely places. Turkey is just a beautiful country as well. So the aim was it to be a study trip and to be a retreat and to be a bit of a holiday. Mm-hmm. And in fact, people found all those three things worked very well. But of course, because my passion is the book of Revelation, as we've talked about before, for me, it's always really exciting to go back to see the actual places where John was writing his prophetic apocalyptic letter too, and actually be in the places. And I think it's transformative for people. I mean, I lived in Israel in a gap year before I went to college, and I experienced then many, many years ago the fact that when you go to the places that you read about in the scriptures, it changes forever the way you read. And I could see this happening with people on the trip. It's the first time they've been to these sites, and to stand in the site, in the city where this text would have been read. So in each place, we read out the message and we prayed. And then we had the guide around the city. And then I did some teaching. We had a bus trip an hour or so between different sites each day. And I did some teaching on the bus about reading the book of Revelation. But I could see that people's eyes open as you stand there and read it. Because however much we trust God to speak to us, when you're reading a text from the Bible, it is a text. And there's something slightly removed from us. When you actually stand in the place, you begin to realize with a clarity, these are real people in real places. And, you know, John is saying real things to them, which makes sense to them in the context of their lives. And I think that just brings the text alive and is really transformative.
0: So, Ian, would you take us on a tour of the seven cities? I think we can hopefully get this done in this hour, but is that overly ambitious? And before we start, is the baklava in Turkey as good as they say?
1: It is. It's excellent. It's really good. And the Turkish coffee.
0: Okay, yeah.
1: They do oil wrestling in Turkey wearing leather shorts, but we didn't do that. I'm pleased to say we gave that one a miss.
0: So,
1: it'd be great to talk around the cities, but actually there's also some really key things that I've learned from thinking about the specific places which change the way that we read the book of Revelation, because I first encountered it when I was new to faith, when I was a teenager. And I think I had the experience that a lot of people have, which is that you open this text And the first thing is, it just strikes you as kind of weird. I mean, we have the opening phrase from John that the revelation, the apocalypse of Jesus Christ, which God gave to his servants to show us, must soon take place. And then even in chapter one, you have this vision of Jesus, and it's not like any other vision of Jesus we find in the New Testament. And it is awe-inspiring, this figure dressed in white and hair white like snow, gold band around his chest, bronze legs, eyes like the blazing like the sun. And this is, it feels very different from the Jesus that we meet in the Gospels, perhaps with the exception of the moment of the Transfiguration. And in a sense, if we feel this is a strange text, that's correct. We should feel it strange, because it's strange in all sorts of ways to us. It's a strange kind of writing. I mean, most of us are not in the habit of reading apocalyptic literature very much. We're not really familiar with its conventions. It's strange in the sense that, like all the New Testament, it's written in Greek, and it's written in a very different kind of Greek language. So it's a strange language to us. And the people that John is writing to are people, and the interesting thing about Revelation is it makes very specific references to the places they live in and their experiences of life. And again, we're not familiar with those. So in a sense, when we feel the book of Revelation is strange, that's the correct reaction. It is literally strange to us. I always find it fascinating that, you know, when Jesus pushed the boat out into the lake and to speak to the crowd, and he said, a sower went out to sow, and the seed fell on four different kinds of ground, and, you know, that some sprang up straight away, and then the sun came out, and so on. Our reaction to that is to say, hey, this is going to be a great Sunday school lesson with the kids. You know, we can sow some seeds, mm-hmm. and we can watch them grow, and we can think about this, and it's all about farming, and, you know, that's kind of, so we think it's great. The disciples, when they heard this, they said to Jesus, what on earth are you talking about? We've got no idea what you mean by this. But then when you get to Matthew 13, and Jesus is sitting on the Mount of Olives overlooking the city of Jerusalem, and he says to his disciples, the sun will be darkened and the moon will turn to blood and the stars will fall from heaven. His disciples say, thank you, Jesus, for explaining that really clearly. Whereas our reaction is, Jesus, what on earth are you talking about? mm-hmm. And that's just a reminder that the kind of writing we find in the book of Revelation is actually stuff that's maybe strange to us, but actually for Jesus and for the disciples, for John writing Revelation and for his readers, actually this was kind of literature that they understood how to read it well. And I think part of the problem we have with the book of Revelation is we just don't know what to do with this kind of writing. So when I was in the Bible study group as a teenager, we opened this. The leader said, well, I think God's calling us to read the book of Revelation. We all went sort of, what's that going to be like? And they said, don't worry, he said, because we have a book. I have a book here, and this is going to tell us how to read the book of Revelation. And we went, oh, okay. So it's going to give us all the answers. Now, the problem is with that is that I think we didn't read the book of Revelation as much as we read this guy's book. I can't even remember who the author was. So we weren't really engaging with Revelation for ourselves. We were reading it through the lens of someone else's interpretation. Mm-hmm. And when we got to these messages into the people in the seven cities, the writer of this book said, oh, well, these seven churches, these are the seven ages of the church. And we all went, oh, well, that's interesting, because we'd have never known that from just reading the book of Revelation. And looking back, I just wish I'd had a map and just to say, hey, actually, these are real places. These aren't the seven ages of church. You only have to think that if you don't know that these are real places and real people. I said, I wish we just had a map. And I wish, you know, then I'd been able to go on a journey like a trip like the one we've just been on. And actually say, no, these are real people that John is writing to. They live in real places. And the message has a real message for them from the risen Jesus. And it relates to them. And I think the danger with that approach in that book is that it assumes that the book of Revelation is written to us by John, and there's no other readers in between. When actually, as with all of Scripture, in the first instance, Scripture is written to someone else. It might be written for us, but it's written to someone else. And just as when we read Paul's letter to the Corinthians, we have to say, well, what was life like in Corinth in the first century? What would this have meant to them? Why were these things an issue? And how does Paul resolve these things? What can we learn from that? So we're thinking about who they were and what the text means to them first, and then we can hear clearly what God is saying to us through this. And we have to do the same with the book of Revelation. In fact, I started doing my PhD research on Revelation precisely because this is kind of a hard test case for how we read scripture well. And my feeling was, when God called me to do a PhD, if I can help people read the book of Revelation well, maybe I can help people read the Bible well in general. And in fact, the same principles apply. And it starts off by saying, what kind of writing is this? And who are the people it's written to? What's their situation? And therefore, what does this text mean to them? What is God saying to them in this text? What is John saying to them? Therefore, we can hear what God is saying to us.
0: Ian, I didn't know your PhD was in Revelation.
1: Oh,

0: was a real revelation to him. And now, you know, years later, he's a full-time pastor now as well.
1: Mm-hmm.
0: And I was teaching about this in Birmingham, not Birmingham, Alabama, but Birmingham, UK. And again, I always, when I'm teaching a group, I always say, well, how many people, is this your favorite book or do you hate it? And most people go, oh no, you know, I try and avoid it. And usually a little group at the back, 5% put their hand up and say, no, it's my favorite book. And then it turned out that the pastor of the church I was speaking in, again, when he was a young man, he came to faith through reading the book of Revelation.
1: Wow.
0: He was wanting to date a woman who was a Christian. She said, I'm not going to date you unless you come to church. He said, well, I don't want to come to church. I want to find out what it's about. I better read the Bible. He picked it up. He thought, that's a long book. I better just, like you do with a novel, I flick to the end and see how it ends up. And he read
1: really
0: Revelation 20. Yeah, literally what he did. And he read Revelation 21. And there's this amazing picture of the New Jerusalem. And then it said, but outside are the liars and the cowards and the cheats and the dishonest. And he said, that's me.
1: Wow.
0: I'm outside. I don't want to be outside. And so he became a Christian. He married the woman and they went to Turkey and planted churches for 20 years.
1: Ian, that is so crazy.
0: It is crazy. But you see, this is the thing. Revelation is a powerful book.
1: It's so powerful. You
0: know,
1: yeah.
0: And you've got to handle it with care, you know, so it could change your life. And in fact, the great thing was people on the trip we've just been on, they just said this was a life-changing experience for
1: them. Wow.
0: To read Revelation a different way, to understand it clearly.
1: Yeah.
0: And just encounter, you know, the people who to whom it was written first.
1: So yeah, Wyatt, sign me up for Ian's trip.
2: Yeah, because
1: I'm going.
2: Can I come too?
1: Yeah, you can come too.
2: Okay, good.
1: You just added two more people to the trip. This sounds like a blast, honestly.
0: Yeah.
1: And there's a link to explore the trip coming up. Is it in September?
0: Yeah, it is. Unfortunately, we're already all booked up for September.
1: Well, but a couple
0: but
1: of people
0: next
1: we can
0: week,
1: kick off the list?
0: Oh, maybe. Okay. Yeah, you can put your reserve name in, but we haven't got a reserve list. But next week or two, we're going to be advertising the trip to Greece next April. And then 6 months after that, we'll advertise the following trip to Turkey as well. So.
1: Yeah. All right, Ian, let me take a little break. And when we come back, I want to go through the seven churches and your trip. I want to continue this discussion. Dr. Ian Paul is my guest. You can learn more about him. I can tell you his website, but I'll just tell you Google Ian Paul. It'll take you right there. We'll be right back in just a minute.
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1: So 15 minutes ago when I started this interview, I didn't have travel fever, but I do now. We're talking to Dr. Ian Paul. He went on a fantastic trip visiting the seven cities we learn out of Revelation chapter 2 and 3. And Ian, I am ready for the, ready to take the road trip.
0: Okay, let's head off. Now, because of the geography, we started off in Istanbul, had a couple of days there. And then actually each of the cities are reasonably easy to get to. There'd be about a day's travel by foot, in a bus, it's an hour or so, an hour and a quarter, hour and a half. But actually, for convenience, our trip did the seven cities in a slightly different order.
1: Okay.
0: But we'll do the order in the Book of Revelation.

0: relation. And actually, this brings us back to the thing I was talking about just now, about the real situation here. Because as you read through Revelation, it's very striking that the seven cities are always mentioned in the same order each time. And so when in the vision in chapter one, he says, write to the seven cities. In the introduction at the beginning, the seven cities are introduced in the same order. And then the messages in chapters two and three are in the same order again. And again, it's as if John's telling us to say, look, you need to recognize these are real places and real people, because the order of the cities is, if you go on the major trade routes, they're all significant places in the ancient world. And they're all connected with trade routes. It's the order you would travel on them if you went in a clockwise direction. So you can stick them on a map.
1: Mm-hmm.
0: If you go on my website and you just search for seven cities, then the first thing I do is I put up a map so you can see the places you're going. This is all in the west end of what we now call Turkey. It was the Roman province of Asia. And what's interesting, it was the eastern part of the province. It was the eastern extent of the Roman Empire. And that becomes really significant as we get into the book of Revelation. Because they're on, as it were, the edge of civilization as far as Rome's concerned. And one of the things that we find out is that the claims the emperor makes are really key in the text, which is that the Roman emperor claims that if you are within the bounds of the empire, if you submit to the emperor, if you do due obeisance to the emperor, bow down to him, he is the one who's the source of peace and security, and therefore you must be loyal citizens. And this is the thing that actually comes up all the way through the book of Revelation. The question is, who really is on the throne? Who's in charge? Who is the one who can protect us from chaos and disaster and bring us peace? Therefore, to whom do we owe our loyalty? So this is a constant theme through Revelation. And actually, this is a pressing question for Christians all down the ages. To whom do we owe our loyalty? And so we start off in Ephesus, which is it was a port city and on major communications. It was incredibly wealthy. It was the fourth largest city in the Roman Empire, and its population was 250,000. So when you visit there, I mean, this is the place that almost everybody goes. You get cruise ships coming in on the coast. And now, because the river valley silted up as the river came down and deposited silt, the harbor ended up not being usable. And actually, Ephesus as a city moved four times in its history. And now it's actually inland. It's about 15 minutes drive. But the cruise ships come in and they empty out because this is such a spectacular, huge, spectacular site. Folk might have seen photos of the theater there. And of course, Paul visited there in Acts 18, 19, 20. And this enormous theater, which is being restored, they're still doing some work on it actually at the moment. And this is where a crowd of 20,000 people chanted for two full hours. They chanted, "Great is Artemis at Ephesus." And they're doing it in protest at Paul and his co-workers, because they're drawing people away from the traditional gods. And, you know, Artemis was a powerful goddess, they believed. And the temple of Artemis is one of the seven wonders of the world. There's only one column remaining, but when you look at it, you can see how enormous it was, what an extraordinary and impressive building this was. So that's the first city you come to in those messages.
1: Ephesus, as well as the temple of Artemis, just really connected to profit and wealth.
0: Yeah, absolutely. And of course, the problem that the Christian faith was causing was that people were giving up worshipping Artemis.
1: Right.
0: And therefore, they were stopping buying their idols. And it's the silversmiths who are now losing out on their money. And they're the ones who stir up the protest. And it is fascinating the way that religion, power, and wealth have historically always been intertwined. And you see this in the book of Revelation really, really clearly as well. And this is all to do with the power dynamics here. So, for example, when we get to chapter 18 of Revelation, and Babylon is fallen, and I think most commentators would agree that there is some debate about this, but the majority of commentators agree that Babylon is a metaphor, a cipher for Rome, for Roman power. And this great city, all the kings of the earth have bowed down to this great city. And when it's destroyed, there are three groups of people who protest. Number one, the kings of the earth, that is the rulers in the different provinces of Rome, because Rome supported their local power. So power has gone. And then the next group that mourn this are the merchants of the earth, because they can no longer make money from all the trade they do with Babylon, with Rome. And then the third group is the seafarers, because the sea trade in and out of Rome was phenomenal, and it's the thing that connected up the empire. And interestingly, there's a list of 28 cargoes and goods that the merchants can no longer sell. And the last item on that list is bodies, that is, living spirits. In other words, this is the most explicit biblical critique of slavery, and it ties slavery in with wealth acquisition and with exploitation and with power. And it's incredibly relevant critique because, you know, I've got an iPhone sitting here on my desk. I'm looking at my iPhone. I'm thinking about what are the rare earth minerals and elements and things that need to make the iPhone. And the fact that actually, unless I check it out, the danger is that these minerals, these elements, these metals are extracted using slave labor, people in very poor conditions. And the whole thing is done to make a lot of money from people living in California. Mm-hmm. So that whole complex of wealth, trade, exploitation is as pertinent today as it was in the first century in John's day as well.
1: Mm-hmm. All right, should we move on to the church in Smyrna?
0: Yeah. So we go to north to what was Smyrna in the ancient world, Izmir, and then north from there and slightly inland is Pergamum, the modern-day mm-hmm. Pergamum. And when you're visiting these places, what's really interesting is whether there are ruins there. And you get ruins of a city only if the city was well built in the first century and if there's no modern city built on the same site. And in fact, in Ephesus, because the city has moved, then the ancient ruins are there intact. In fact, only a third of the city has been excavated. It's taken them 100 years to do one third of it. And there's two thirds under the hillside still to be excavated. In Izmir, most of it, you can't see anything because there's a big city down there. It's one of the big cities on that part of Turkey with a couple of million population. So there's just the old forum, Agora, which is still there. When you get to Pergamum, it's incredibly spectacular because the ancient city was built up on the hillside and the modern city is now down on the plain of Pergamum. And it's a really, really steep acropolis. In fact, we went up, they put a cable car up there, like it feels like you're going skiing in Switzerland, because you go up to the cable car. And it's got the steepest theater in the ancient world built into the hillside. But again, you immediately get the sense in Pergamum of the importance of Roman imperial power, because right on the very top, on the highest point, is this extraordinary marble temple. And it was built and then rebuilt and developed. And then the final version was for the Emperor Trajan, the beginning of the second century. And when you look back up at the city from the plain below, you can see the steepness of it. You can see the theater. And then you see right at the very top, when the sun comes out, this extraordinary shining temple. And again, this gives you a real tangible sense of how within the Roman Empire, the emperors impressed on the citizens how powerful they were by these incredibly impressive and expensive buildings they built. And they built them in the most prominent places of all so that you could see. And then within that, of course, the statue as well, where people would do offer incense. And again, it was a statement of power. And it's asking the question, you know, if you become a Christian in that city and you become a follower of Jesus, and then you stop saying Caesar, the emperor, is Lord, which is what you've been used to saying. The emperor governs everything. The emperor controls your welfare. The emperor brings you prosperity. And instead of that, you start saying, as Paul says in 1 Corinthians 12, by the Spirit, Jesus is Lord. Now, we tend to think of that in personal terms, but in the first century, this is really a statement which is expressed in social terms as well. And one of the things the book of Revelation is doing, many people have said, well, Revelation is a comfort to the oppressed people facing challenge. Actually, many parts of Revelation are a challenge to the comfortable. So it's really striking that in the message the risen Jesus gives through John to Ephesus and to Pergamum, he says some really encouraging things. He says, you know, I know your works. He says to the Ephesians, I know you've been hard at work. You've been persevering. But he says, this I have against you. He's got a challenge for them as well. And the challenge to the people in Ephesus is that you've lost your first love. They've been so zealous. They've been so committed. They've been doing the right thing. They've been believing the right thing. Actually, they've lost their first love for Jesus. And again, in Pergamum, he says, I know where you live. I know where Satan has his throne. I mean, that's an extraordinary statement.
1: Wow.
0: This is probably a reference to,
1: I was reading that,
0: you know, the worship of Zeus. There was a huge temple of Zeus right at the top. It's actually been excavated and taken away. It's now in Germany, in Berlin. They're facing serious challenges, and Jesus commends them for what they're doing well. And yet he has something against them. He says, you're tolerating the woman Jezebel. You're tolerating the teaching of the Nicolaitans. So this is a text which challenges as well as encourages. And I think part of what John is doing in this text, what Jesus is doing through John, is raising the stakes and saying, you know, I know you're living in a tough place, but here's the thing. Don't compromise. Don't compromise. You cannot be a good, loyal citizen of the empire and a faithful follower of Jesus at the same time, because the two things are clashing. The two things are making rival claims. And I think we were confronted on this trip with the reality of saying, okay, well, you know, we as Christians, most of us in the West, we want a comfortable life. We like to feel as though we're living in a Christian country, maybe Christian society. But actually, one of the things that the book of Revelation does, it makes us sit up and say, hang on a second, how much are we compromising with our own culture? How much are we going with the grain of our culture because it's easy and convenient? When actually Jesus is saying to us, you need to sit up, you need to look out, you need to see how you've been molded by the assumptions of your culture, and you're compromising your discipleship.
1: Ian, before we go to break, I would love for you to just give us a little perspective on verse 17 out of chapter 2. Whoever has ears, let them hear what the Spirit says to the churches. To the one who is victorious, I will give some of the hidden manna. I will also give that person a white stone with a new name written on it, known only to the one who receives it.
0: Wow. Well, I tell you what, Bill, I could talk to you for half an hour about that verse, because there's so many interesting things in it.
1: Okay, maybe we'll come back after break then, because I want to give you a little more space.
0: Yeah, there's a couple of things to notice. One is, this is really fascinating. For each of these messages, how does the message open? It says, these are the words of the one who, and it makes reference back to Jesus, the vision of Jesus in chapter 1. So the words are the words of Jesus. And yet at the end of each message, it says, hear, let one who has ears, let him hear what the Spirit is saying to the churches. So here's a fascinating thing. For John, the words of Jesus come to us through the words of the Spirit. And he's identifying Jesus and the Spirit. And in fact, the way that he describes Jesus, the way that he describes God, the way he describes the Spirit together, actually makes this the most explicitly Trinitarian book in the whole New Testament. So that's just really fascinating to notice.
1: Wow.
0: The second thing to notice here, the one who conquers, and conquest, again, is a major idea in this book. Who is the conqueror? Who wins? And how do they achieve that victory? And you may well be aware, I don't know if all your listeners are, but the word to conquer, the verb to conquer, is the verb nikao, which you might recognize if you wear trainers or sneakers. Because one of the big brands, particularly in the States, is Nike.
1: Yep.
0: And the word Nike means victory. Nike was the goddess of victory. You can go and find statues. There's a famous one from Samothrace, the winged Nike of Samothrace. And of course, one of the things that the emperor says is that the reason why you owe me your allegiance is because I've conquered you. In fact, one of the places we went on the trip is a place called Aphrodisias. And Aphrodisias has this place of worship of the emperors. And you go down as a whole massive display on two levels, a great long corridor in a building. And it's full of statues of the emperor conquering the peoples, and the peoples are embodied. So there is actually, we went there, and there's a woman labeled Britannia who's cringing in front of, with her clothes ripped off her, cringing in front of a statue of the emperor. And the message is clear. The emperor is the one who can conquer, and therefore the emperor is the one to whom you owe your allegiance. But of course, the Roman emperor conquers by violence, and the extraordinary contrast we see in chapter 12 is that Jesus conquers not by violence, but he conquers by the blood of the Lamb, his sacrificial death for us. That's how he's won the victory. Mm-hmm. And then we participate in that victory by our faithful testimony to him. So that whole idea of conquest is fascinating.
1: Oh, no kidding. Dr. Ian Paul is my guest. We're going to take a short break and continue our discussion in Revelation chapter 2 and 3. You can learn more about Ian at, just Google his name, Ian Paul, I-A-N-P-A-U-L. It'll take you right to his website. We'll be right back.
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3: 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He said, if you do this, you will soon find yourself out of your depth, and you will prove God's grace in ways that you never thought possible.
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5: Moses saw a fire resting on a bush, but it didn't burn the bush on which it rested. Now, fires go out when they've exhausted the fuel that sustains them, but this fire was unlike any other. It sustained its own life. Moses had never seen anything like it. God spoke to Moses out of the fire and revealed the name by which he wanted to be known. I am who I am. Businesses depend on customers, schools depend on students, churches depend on members, but God does not depend on believers. God is. He exists by the power of his own being, and because he is, he always will be, whether our culture believes in him or not.
4: Are you open to discovering what the Bible says about God? Well, then come to openthebible.org.
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1: My guest today is Dr. Ian Paul. He recently took a trip visiting the seven cities in Revelation, and he's telling us about his trip and giving it a biblical context in Revelation chapter 2 and 3. So, Ian, I think we're all the way to Thyatira.
0: We are, but I just want to finish talking about that verse you raised in 17,
1: because
0: it picks out some other really key things about reading the book of Revelation. So, to the one who conquers, Nikao, I will give some of the hidden manna. Now, obviously, the manna refers to the manna provided for in the desert during the Exodus. But this is an indication that Revelation is really saturated in Old Testament allusions as well. I once spent a week of my life counting them, and in the 404 verses in the book of Revelation, there are 676 allusions to the Old Testament.
1: Wow.
0: Which is a lot.
1: I didn't know that. Yeah. Amazing.
0: So it means that every verse you're tripping over one or two allusions, and this is an example of one of them. But this idea of the hidden manna, this became an important thing in first century Jewish thought. And the idea was that Moses, it says in Exodus that Moses put some of the manna in the Ark of the Covenant. Now, of course, the Ark of the Covenant was lost when the temple was destroyed and the people went into exile. So it became a Jewish belief that when the Messiah comes, then this hidden manna will be revealed and would be made available. So this is actually drawing on Jewish readings of the Old Testament and saying, actually, Jesus is the true Messiah. And when he comes, we will be fed with the true food, which, of course, is the sort of language he also uses in the feeding of the 5,000 in John 6 and the parallel passages. And then I will give him a white stone with a new name that's written on it that no one knows except the one who receives it. And again, this idea of the contrast between black and white stone. When you physically go to Pergamum, that white marble temple of Trajan is actually built on black basalt, which is the local stone. So you're standing there and immediately you can see the difference between black stone and white stone. And this is just a reminder that these messages, some of them particularly, really you have to read understanding the context. In Thyatira, when you go to the site there, there's very little there. It's the middle of a city. But the next one, when you go to Sardis, this is really fascinating, the way that the message of the risen Jesus relates to the very specific history of the city. When you go to the city, it's again a huge place. It was really important in the first century. There's absolutely nothing there. There's a tiny village next to it now. But there have been big excavations. Interestingly, by the way, in Sardis, the primary excavators were Americans. I can't remember which university they were. different sites have been excavated by the English, by Germans, and by Americans. Sardis was excavated by the Americans, and they've actually reconstructed some of the really significant buildings. And there's an enormous temple, another temple of Artemis, and the columns there just give you an idea of the way that these temples dominated the landscape. The columns are absolutely vast. I've got a photo of someone standing next to it. You can't believe how small they are. But the really fascinating thing about Sardis is that its Acropolis, its upper city, is built on an incredibly steep slope. It's a real pinnacle at the top. And in fact, it's such a steep slope that the citizens of Sardis believed that they were impregnable there. And so they didn't post a guard at night. They all went to sleep. And when Cyrus, the Persian, he came to take the city, and he said, I will give a great reward to anyone who finds a way in. So two of his soldiers were staying awake, and they looked, and they noticed someone dropped their helmet over the side, and they came out through a little hatch door underneath to fetch their helmet, went back in. They went, hey, this looks like an unguarded entrance to the city. And they went in, and they took the city, and they Cyrus conquered it. And then 300 years later, Alexander the Great was besieging the city, and someone read him the account of how Cyrus conquered the city, and he wondered, are they still all asleep there, and is that back door still working? And lo and behold, it was. And so again, they took the city when it was asleep. And this is what the risen Jesus says: I know your works, you have the reputation of being alive, but you're dead. Wake up and strengthen what remains. Now, for a city that's fallen asleep not once but twice and been taken captive because of being asleep, you know, this message just really speaks to them in an incredibly direct way. So it's just an illustration of the way that the parts of these messages, the risen Jesus through John, is really talking in ways that the people who are here understand. And it wouldn't have the impact on us. It wouldn't make sense for us unless you actually go and understand a bit about their culture. And jumping across, Philadelphia is the next message. And again, it's one of those places where there's a modern city there. There's very little to see. There's a 6th century Byzantine church, but nothing else really remains of the ancient city. Although they're doing some excavation, where they might have more to unearth. But the best example of the way that the local context has shaped the message is the seventh one, which is the message to the church in Laodicea. And this is language which has come into our speech. If you talk about somebody being lukewarm, you normally mean that they're not very enthusiastic, not indifferent, they're just sort of somewhere in the middle. And this idea comes from the message to the followers of Jesus in Laodicea. Chapter 3, verse 15, I know your works, you are neither cold nor hot. Would that you are either hot or cold. But because you are lukewarm, neither hot nor cold, I'm going to spit you out of my mouth. This is one of the most severe of the letters. There's no commendation here at all. It's all a challenge to these people. And it was really fascinating going to Laodicea, really spectacular site. It was a huge and wealthy city. They were very wealthy for a couple of reasons. One, they were into banking. They were a banking center for that region. The second is they had a very distinctive black sheep there. The wool was black because of the mineral content in the ground. And they made black clothing, which had a beautiful luster to it and was very expensive. And they're also in a region where they made eye ointment and salve, and they made money out of this. So it was about banking, it was about clothing, and about medication. But the city across the river from them, across the river Lycus from them, Hierapolis, which is modern-day Pamukkale, that has hot springs. And as a result, the hot water coming out of the ground dissolves calcium carbonate, and it forms these beautiful white travertine terraces. If you look at a brochure about going to Turkey on holiday, you'll always see a picture of these travertine terraces formed by the hot water. Further down the valley, Colossae, to whom Paul wrote a letter, the Colossians, they had cold springs. But in Laodicea, they didn't have hot springs, and they didn't have cold springs. They had to bring their water from higher up on the mountain where the hot springs were, and they brought it down in pipes. And by the time it got to Laodicea, the water was lukewarm. Now, the thing is that hot water is good for something. Cold water, because it brings healing. And in fact, Hierapolis became a spa town. In fact, our hotel was there, and we took the waters and we sat in this fantastic boiling spa water. Colossae, the cold springs, they're really useful for something. They're useful for refreshing. But lukewarm water is good for nothing. And it's dissolved the calcium carbonate. You know, if you boil a kettle and you make a cup of tea or something and use the end of the kettle, the water, you get this sort of kettle fur in your mouth, and it makes you want to spit it out. So it's a really key insight into what Jesus is saying here. Very often we think that being hot on fire is about enthusiasm, being cold is indifferent. But actually, Jesus isn't saying that. He's not saying you're somewhere in between. He's saying you're neither bringing healing to people, nor are you bringing refreshment. You're just nothing. You're not being effective. And then he goes on and says, you say that you're rich and you've prospered, which they had, but in fact, you are wretched, you're pitiable. And then he says, you're poor and you're blind and you're naked. And again, for a place where they were wealthy through banking, where they made money through their eye ointment, mm-hmm. and where they sold clothing, you know, these are really pertinent challenges to people living in this place. So it was fascinating for us to stand on the site, to hear about their history and their wealth, and then to read this striking message from the risen Jesus, speaking to them in language that they knew and they understood and really made sense to them.
1: So, Ian, thank you for that. When I look at verse 18, I counsel you to buy from me gold refined in the fire so you can become rich, and white clothes to wear so you can cover your shameful nakedness,
0: yeah.
1: and salve to put on your eyes so you can see. Well, it's pretty clear.
0: Yeah, it is. And he's speaking directly into their own situation. And I think that also means that there are lots of different ways we can read these seven messages. By the way, most people call them letters to churches, but they're not actually letters. They're divine, they're royal proclamations from King Jesus. The whole of Revelation is actually a letter. And we can actually do two things with these messages. We can say, are we guilty of these particular things? Are we ones like in Ephesians, in Ephesus, we've lost our first love?
1: Mm-hmm.
0: Or are we ones like in Pergamum, where we're tolerating false teaching? Or are we like people in Laodicea, where we're complacent because we just are comfortable in our wealth and our complacency, and we need this kind of wake-up call? So we can take the content of each of these messages and say, is there something we need to learn from this? Because actually it's fascinating that all the messages to all the churches were sent to all the other churches as well. So the Ephesians were reading what Laodicea had said to them. The people in Thyatira were reading what was said to Sardis, and so on. So we can do that. But the other thing we can do is we can actually say, we can take these as a model and say, for each of these places, they showed both virtues and vices that reflected the context they're in. And maybe we could do that as well and think, what are the virtues that we reflect, which reflect our culture and our locality? What are the things that are the vices, the faults, our shortcomings, which also reflect our culture? And ask ourselves those kind of reflective questions too.
1: Mm-hmm. Dr. Ian Paul is my guest. We're going to take a short break and be right back with more as we discuss Revelation chapter 2 and 3.

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1: I don't understand everything in the Bible. 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
2: 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Well, Mr. Graham had more to say about that.
1: God inspired the Bible. It's a living book that speaks to you as you read it. There's a supernatural power in reading that book. It's not like a history book. It's not a book of science. It's a book about faith. It's a book about God. I accept it by faith as the Word of God, and it's changed my life, and it feeds my soul. 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
4: You've been listening to Dr. Ian Paul today. He's a theologian, author, speaker, academic consultant, not to mention an all-around great guy with a travel bug because he just returned from visiting the seven cities, and we're getting a full rundown on it. Ian, yeah. In chapter 3, one of the all-time memory verses for me starts in verse 19. Those whom I love, I rebuke and discipline, so be earnest and repent. Here I am, I stand at the door and knock. Talk about that amazing verse.
5: Yeah, well, the first thing is to say is that, I mean, it's interesting, isn't it, that Jesus says that the one whom I love, I reprove and discipline. And in fact, that's actually an idea lifted straight from Proverbs, you know, where God tells us that you know, the ones he loves, he disciplines, and a father who loves his son will discipline his son. And I think this is a really key corrective to common understandings of the love of God. I don't know how it is with you, Bill, in your current context, but one of the things we find in the UK here is a lot of Christians want to say, well, God loves me, therefore God must approve of me and affirm who I am and what I do. And this comes from the kind of cultural moment we're in, where we're looking for affirmation, where the greatest offense you could commit to someone is saying that you disagree with them, or you think that their view is wrong or needs correcting or whatever. So we live in a very fragile culture, and this is a really key corrective that yes, God loves us. God loved the world in this way that he gave his only son. And as Paul says in Romans 8, who can separate us from the love of God? If he's given his son for us, will not he give us all things? But what is the nature of that love? And it's a reflection on the reality. When you think about it, those of us who've been parents say, well, actually, if you do love your children, you are going to offer them corrective and discipline. Apart from anything else, if not, they're going to harm themselves, or and actually indulging them is not good love. So it is fascinating that in a number of these letters, in four of the letters, Jesus uses the phrase, but I have this against you. And just reflecting on the fact that if God loves us, it may be God has something against us, not because he's vindictive, but actually because he wants the best for us. And he calls us away from the things that are not true, that are not honoring him, and that are not good for us. So this is the toughest letter of the seven. But the idea here, those I love, I reprove and discipline, is actually central to each of these messages. And of course, you may well be familiar with the painting by Holman Hunt. It's a very famous Pre-Raphaelite artist in the 19th century, and it's called The Light of the World. If you don't know it, if the listeners don't know it, just do a quick Google search for Holman Hunt, Light of the World. And it's a painting that he painted inspired by this verse. And it's really fascinating because Jesus stands with a crown and he's holding a lamp, and behind is the darkness, and he's holding the light, signifying he's the light of the world. And he's standing by a door. What's the fascinating thing is, for the door, the handle is on the inside, and the door is in danger of being overgrown with ivy. Mm-hmm. And it's Hunt's interpretation of this verse that that he stands at the door. So again, this is a theme all the way through these seven messages. Despite the challenge, the invitation is always to repent. And even in those, in the lesser poem, Jezebel, the invitation is that she indeed, the one teaching falsely, should in fact repent and be restored. So it's extraordinary how Jesus' patience is never worn out, but we need to respond to that call to repentance. He knocks at the door. And actually, even though this is written to people who are already Jesus' followers, this has been a really key verse. I don't know if it was a key verse for you, Bill, but it's been a really key verse for many people when they first come to faith. And I know evangelists have used this and says, look, Jesus is standing at the door of your life and is knocking and is wanting to come in, but you're the only one who can actually open that door. It's your decision. And I think that offer and the challenge, they thread their way all through the book of Revelation. I'm really struck right at the very end in chapter 22, where again, there's harsh rebuke for those who don't repent. And yet right next to that, there's still the offer. Come, anyone can come and drink freely of the river of the water of life, which is the gift of new life through the Spirit, represented in running through the center of the Holy City, New Jerusalem. So constantly we see this challenge of invitation, but then we need to respond. And then this really beautiful picture, anyone who opens the door, so they're opening the door, Jesus isn't forcing his way in, they're opening the door, I will come in with him and eat with him and he with me. And again, we need to read this in the first century culture, because I guess for many of us getting fast food outlets, we'll just go and we'll sit and we'll eat with anybody. If someone's on the next table, it doesn't mean anything. In the first century, or to share a meal with someone meant that they were part of your family. They were your people. You were in relationship with them. You were identified with them, approved of them. That's why Jesus' table fellowship in the Gospels is so significant and so controversial. Jesus wants to come and share intimately in our lives with us, if only we will once more open the door and invite him in.
4: I love that, Ian. Thank you for sharing that. When you made mention that in the UK, there's this fragile sort of, if God loves me, then he'll approve of me. It's pretty much the same way here. Do you have a couple minute counsel on how we can best deal with those situations or how you deal with it in the UK?
5: I think there's several ways of doing it. One is simply to notice this, make the observation from ordinary human life that this can't be a healthy way to deal with people. So for instance, if somebody says, well, my identity is my addiction to alcohol, you're not going to help them by affirming them in that.
4: Right.
5: You're going to help them by challenging them and bringing them to a new way. So there are common sense places where we can appeal. I think for some people it helps to really dig down and say, well, what are the philosophical reasons for this? Why have we ended up in this state? And look back at the history. And Carl Truman is someone who used to be based in Nottingham here where I live and is now in the States. And he's written really well on this as well. I think that the main answer to this is to read scriptures like this. And to read scriptures, read the Gospels and what Jesus says in the Gospels, his teaching. So it's really striking that in Mark 1:15, you know, Jesus bursts onto the scene in Galilee after John the Baptist has been arrested. And he says, the time is fulfilled. The kingdom of God is at hand. Repent and believe the good news. Now, repent and believe the good news? The good news is that God's just rule of liberation, of freedom, fulfilling all the hopes of the prophets in the Old Testament is now here, present in the person of Jesus. But we can only receive that good news if we turn away from the wrong direction we're going and reorientate ourselves. And, you know, that word repent, its roots in the Old Testament are literally a change of direction. You're walking down one path. You actually need to change. The Hebrew word is teshuv, to change direction, to turn around and come back towards God. So the receiving this gift of new life always requires us to turn away from what we know is wrong and turn back to him. Yeah. And it's always that it's a free gift, but it's a free gift which we must receive through our change and through our response to him.
4: Ian, thank you so much for doing the show. It's been a delight having you back on.
5: It's been great to be with you, Bill.
4: Thank you so much. Dr. Ian Paul has been my guest. We're going to take a short break and we'll be right back with more in just a minute.

0: When you move into a new neighborhood, your neighbors may welcome you with a baked good or a card. Maybe when you joined your work team for the first time, they took you out to a welcome lunch. Hey, my name's Kim. 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And while I can't give you a pie or take you to lunch, I just want you to know that you are welcome here. We're so glad to have you. 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
3: In Acts 1:8, Jesus says, "You will be my witnesses in Jerusalem, in all of Judea, in Samaria, and in every part of the world." This is Max Lucado. We are God's witnesses, and we are to speak truthfully. God loves the truth, and God hates deceit. But Jeremiah 17:9 tells us, "The heart is deceitful above all things." How do we explain our dishonesty? Well, for one thing, we don't like the truth because the truth isn't fun. The wages of deceit is death. Not death of the body, perhaps, but death of a marriage, a conscience, a career, or faith. But perhaps the most tragic death that occurs from deceit is our witness. Examine your heart. Do you tell the truth always? If not, start today. Be just like Jesus. Tell the truth, the whole truth, and nothing but the truth. This is Max Lucado.
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5: 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But maybe you didn't know this, that actually verses related to finances and material possessions in the Bible, 2,350 verses related to finances and material possessions. That's a lot of verses. 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

0: Welcome to Suzy Larson Live. Always so honored to get to spend this time with you. In fact, I look forward to bringing you conversations every single day that hopefully inspire you in your faith walk, that deepen your understanding of God's word, and that heightens your awareness of his very real presence in your life. I don't know if you caught yesterday's show, and I know friends listen to podcasts at all different times, so you might not know what yesterday's show was, but we talked to Pastor Alan Wright, and I opened the show saying that everybody who's a serious believer, and even those who are not, are waiting for some kind of breakthrough, because that is the nature of the Christian life. Right now, we're walking out some of the promises and we're contending for some future promises. If you missed that show, you need to go back and listen, because he spoke a blessing over you if you're in that time in between, which most everybody is. And that show was a healing balm. But I want to continue the thought, the idea that all of us are in the not yet in some way. And it is just imperative that you steward this time as an heir, not an orphan, as someone who's blessed, not someone who's cursed. The story you tell yourself matters so very much. In fact, the story you tell yourself in the not yet, in the time between the promise and its fulfillment, will really clearly impact how you fare on the other side. It will impact the treasures that you take out of this season. It'll impact if you're going to see yourself as stuck, kind of a have not, or if you see yourself as passing through the valley of not yet. So God wants to establish you and strengthen you and remind you who you are when you're not getting what you want from him. The enemy wants so much for you to rehearse your fears, your failures, your imperfections, to the point that they define you, where you're tempted to compare and then despair, to keep you absolutely stuck, to prolong your time in the valley longer than is necessary. And I think there are times when believers stay in the valley longer than is necessary because of the story they're telling themselves. This is why today's show is so important. I feel like this is a word for so many today. My friend Dr. Donna Pisani joins today to draw from her book, The Power of Not Yet, Living a Life of Endless Possibilities. And she speaks like she writes, with brilliance and intelligence and depth and encouragement. If you're in the not yet, and you're feeling like a have not, and you need a fresh word, you want the in on the drawing for a copy of her book, just text the word book to 877-933-2484. But I got a separate question that needs to come in a separate text. And every answer to this question will be anonymous. I won't read anybody's names, but it helps me to understand where everybody's at. Kind of gives me a finger on the pulse of what you're dealing with right now. So tell me this. In what way are you stuck right now? If you're stuck, in what way are you stuck? Is it a relationship? Is it health? Is it mindsets? Is it body image? What is it? How are you stuck? Can you text me? 877-933-2484. A couple quick announcements and you'll hear from my friend, Dr. Donna. The first announcement is, did you know that Faith Radio is on social media? We'd love for you to connect with us there. Just like the Faith Radio page on Facebook, Instagram, or YouTube. You know, you'll find some encouraging posts with Bible graphics that are fun and easy to share, and even link to some great interviews that we've had in the past. So much content and more on Faith Radio, and we make it easy to share with your friends. If you've got someone who doesn't know Jesus and you want them to hear a powerful interview, what a great way to do it. So find us on social media. Again, we're on Facebook, Instagram, and YouTube. Also, licensed counselor Deborah Falada, fitness expert Elisa Keaton, and myself, we created a 21-day journey. 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And my videos that I did were all about fighting back when you say, enough already, enemy, I'm not taking this anymore. If you want to take the Whole and Well journey with us, we would so love it. Here's another text assignment. You text the word well to 877-933-2484. So you got a few assignments here. 41224, that's what I meant to say. You text the word well to 41224. All right, let me tell you about my guest. We'll get her on the show. Dr. Donna Pisani is a pastor and Bible teacher with 40 years of experience in ministry. She co-founded Capital City Church with her husband, is co-founder of the Circle of 12. It's a mentoring program for female pastors. Her greatest joys are date nights with her husband and family and time with her four grown children, two sons-in-laws, and two grandchildren. And I love her. Dr. Donna, welcome to the show.
1: Thank you, Susie. It's such an honor and a gift to be here with you. I
0: I.
1: love you so much and all of the wisdom. You're like a well of wisdom, constantly
0: Wow.
1: pouring out. And your words are weighty because they're not just something that you just like discovered, but you've actually lived them. So I'm
0: Wow.
1: grateful to be having this conversation with you today.
0: Wow, my friend. Well, I would say the same about you. I was instantly drawn to you the moment I met you. I mean, I would describe you as a deep, deep well. And I'm so excited for our listeners to get to know you. And I'd love to know this to start out. You know, one of the things that I know we share is just the awe that we get to come into the Lord's presence, the awe that when you open the Bible, it's His living, breathing word. I mean, these aren't old, ancient, just old, ancient truths. They're living, breathing truths for us today. And so, as you spend time with the Lord these days, what's He been impressing upon your heart?
1: Well, you know, I love this question. I think it may be a thread that's run through my entire life. But because I grew up in a very performance-driven culture around me, so if you did everything correct, if you did everything right, then you got the blessing. And that mentality really crept into my relationship with God. And so it's been really in the last couple of years, Susie, that I saw this verse in Philippians chapter 3. I'll read it right now because I'm like, my personality is get it done. Like, I'm an activator. Like, if you have a job to get done, I'm going to do whatever I can to make sure we get it done to the very best ability I can. So you could call me a driver. Like, I'm going to drive the ship to make sure we get to our destination. And so this verse, I always loved this verse because I thought this is the way Paul was. It's Philippians 3, verses 12 through 14. It says, not that I've already obtained all of this or have already arrived at my goal. So he's telling us, I mean, he was very intelligent. He knew multiple languages. He would have the equivalent of PhDs in our world, very smart man. So then he's like, even though I haven't already, I press on to take hold of that for which Christ Jesus took hold of me. And then he continues. Again, I don't consider myself to have taken hold of it, but one thing I do, forgetting what's behind, straining towards what's ahead. And then again, I press on towards the goal to win the prize. So there's this pressing, there's this stretching, and I'm like, I'm with Paul. I'm going to do whatever I can, all in, all energy. But I missed Paul's secret sauce in the middle of this verse. And this is what I've been sitting on. This has radically changed my life. Because in the middle of all the pressing and the stretching and the pushing through to get to his goal, he says that he presses to take hold of that which Christ Jesus took hold of him for. In other words, the secret sauce is me not just pressing and striving. It's me remembering that Christ already has hold of me. So I'm not just holding on to my purpose or my calling or my future or success, or the business to take off, or for my family to, be perfectly aligned, or my marriage to be healed. I'm not just holding on to that promise, but I have to remember that he's holding me first and he never lets go. It's not based on my performance. And as a performance-driven human, I think a lot of humans are, it's much easier to base our success on what we've done rather than on the grace of God and our intimacy with him. And that's really shifted a mindset for me that, no, I'm not doing, even serving God, I'm not doing this to please him. I'm not doing this, to get his acceptance or his approval. This is based on the fact that I've already been approved. I'm already embraced. I'm already held on to. So even if I'm like you're listening to this podcast or this radio program right now, and you just had an argument, God, it doesn't mean that God can't bless you. It's not based on what you do or don't do. It's based on what he did 2,000 years ago. And that whole idea of it is finished, it's already accomplished, he's already paid the price for whatever I need, has radically changed my life. And so when I start getting into the performance driven of, which also then sometimes can be like, I'm not enough, or I compare myself to what other people have accomplished and what I haven't. It just becomes a downward spiral.
0: Yeah,
1: But me
0: it is.
1: remembering every morning and throughout the day that I'm being held onto just simply because he loves me is radically mind shifting and releasing. And it takes all the striving and the pressing. So then the striving and the pressing for the goal comes out of the embrace, not for the embrace. And that has
0: Wow.
1: shifted everything for me. And so it's taken me a long time to actually, and honestly, Susie, it's not just like I'm gonna think on this. No, you can't just silence old thoughts. You have to replace them. So for me, it's been something I've had to meditate on, saturate myself in. So now my first instinct is, oh, I'm embraced. I'm leaning into the embrace. And that's why I'm doing what I'm doing.
0: Somebody got to text me an amen, amen. His hold on you is stronger than your hold on him. And it reminds me so much of what Alan said yesterday, where he said he used to be a striver as well and really coming out of shame. But he said, I now see myself as blessed. And he said, because I see myself as blessed, I mean, blessed with a fatherly blessing. He's sort of the blessing man. He wrote on blessings and speaking Manasseh and Ephraim blessings over people. But he said, I see myself as blessed. So living blessed. I just have nothing more to prove. I just live now in response to God's love. And if we can get that, friend, you know, if truly we can get that, and I think nothing pleases God more than living in response to his love. You're so right, because that may sound nuanced to someone, like, well, we want to please God. But if your focus is on pleasing him, your focus will be on driving and striving to do it. But if your focus is on receiving and believing his love and living from there, you'll automatically please him. And that's a different posture of rest altogether. So maybe someone here needed to hear that today. God wants you to send your roots down a little deeper into his love, receive and believe that love, tell yourself, I'm already blessed, I'm already held, and then live accordingly. And once you know, the amens are coming on in. Hallelujah. 877-933-2484. So that's why we asked this question, Donna. Thank you. Thank you for that. Somebody needed to remember.

0: Yeah, totally. Let's pick one.
1: There's a lot of stuck moments. And I think at my age, I've learned that the process is important. And if you don't understand that perspective, you start feeling like you're stuck. I mean, I could say I had a daughter who was late teenage, early 20s, who started experiencing debilitating anxiety. There was a lot going on around her. She was a child who was somewhat fearful when she was younger, but not to this extent where she would almost couldn't function when the anxiety took over. And as a mom, I prayed, and my husband and I prayed together. We believed God. We declared scriptures. We did everything that we could, and got her into a doctor, a therapist. And, you know, it was in those moments where oftentimes, even having conversations with her, I would be trying to help, but didn't realize that her anxiety was giving me anxiety. Mm-hmm. And so I was just adding to her anxiety. So the things of my trying to help only made it worse. But I found that there was a peace and a solace in just that time with prayer with God, and the reassurance, asking God, what am I supposed to see that I'm not seeing? Who am I supposed to be for her in this space? And is there wisdom I'm supposed to give her that I'm not hearing from you? And it was in those me asking God questions that I was able to find a peace in the middle of it and realize that this was part of a journey. Now, she has been completely healed. There was a period of time she was on medication for it, and she's in a completely different place. And she'll tell you that her journey and her story now is stronger because of what she walked through. She's found God in a whole different way. But I think when you don't realize, sometimes we can think that that part of our story is the biggest part, and like there's an amen on it, meaning like it's never going to get better. But in serving God as long as I have, I've realized that's just part of it. It's part of it. And even the times when I didn't feel like I did mothering the best, like I look back now and I'm like, gosh, I wished I could redo mothering. Now I'm 67. I wish I had the wisdom of my 67-year-old self back when I was 21.
0: Amen.
1: But I didn't. Mm-hmm. There's a million things I would have done different. But again, it's not allowing the shame or the shoulda, coulda, woulda shut you down. But now at this stage in my life, I can look back and be like, well, God, you know, maybe I didn't do it correctly, but I'm going to choose to use failure as formation. Because as long as we can learn from it, then we get, that's the win. Like we don't allow it to shut us down when we're stuck. I think that's the biggest problem, Susie, is that when we're stuck, we think we're the only one and there's something wrong with us. And we fail to realize that God, yes, God may be working something in you, but don't let that stuck place define you. Yes. Let who God says you are define you.
0: Amen. Let who God says you are define you. As we go to break, some of the texts that came in, I'm going to keep everybody anonymous, but a couple of people said they're just brokenhearted because they're estranged from their adult kids. Others have said past failures that they just have on repeat that they can't seem to break free from. Someone else texted in and said, I just can't imagine God ever using me. And one of the narratives that the enemy perpetuates, as you wrote about in your book, is this one. You should be further along than you are right now. So as we go to break, I just want to take another informal poll. All you got to do is give me a yes. If the enemy has put this in your ear and you've been tempted to believe it, text me a yes. Have you heard? You should be farther along than you are right now. I'm going to qualify that on the other side and think about how, if we think it all the way through, how dumb the enemy really is. But you can text me if that's something he's put in your head. 877-933-2484. My friend, the brilliant Dr. Donna Bassani, joins me today. Her book is The Power of Not Yet, Living a Life of Endless Possibilities. Don't go away. We'll be back in a minute.
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0: Hope you're having a really great day. Thanks for tuning in to Suzy Larson Live, talking to my friend Dr. Donna Pisani about the time, the not yet between the breakthroughs, and how vulnerable we are to the enemy's lies, and how important it is that we really put our foot down and enforce and reinforce the truth about who God says we are, because literally, and I believe this forever, this in-between time is critical that we steward it well, not perfectly, but we flip the script, we embrace the truth, we throw our head and shoulders back and say, I'm a child of God, for crying out loud. Devil, you don't get to lie to me. And before the break, I asked if this is such a common lie, that narrative the enemy perpetuates that Donna wrote about in her book, is this one, you should be further along than you are right now. And I just did an informal poll and said, is that one that the enemy's baited you with? You should see all of the yeses that have come in. And this dear one says, the enemy's put that in my ear. But thank you, Jesus. I know I'm the head. I'm not the tail. I'm the lender, not the borrower. And therefore, every time the devil put a negative thought in my mind, I go back to the scripture. I know I'm blessed and I'm highly favored. Well, good for you, my friend. Many, many have said yes, yes, yes, yes. So what do you say? Let me give you my thoughts and then I want to hear what you think. But when I was thinking about the enemy saying you should be further along, I'm like, okay, let's break this down. Further along where? Because we're journeying towards our heavenly home. So do you think the enemy for a moment wants you closer to receiving your inheritance? No. He wants to sow discontentment and self-contempt so you will self-sabotage. So even if your own choices have slowed down your spiritual progress, you know this, God can redeem it all. Think of all the setbacks Jacob had because of Laban, but he wasn't lacking anything. There was an acceleration when he stepped into his full calling. All that to say, when you hear the enemy whisper that narrative in your ear, why don't you flip the script and say, you know what? I'm right where God wants me to be. And if he wants me somewhere else, he'll get me there. But I'd love to know your thoughts, Donna, on that one.
1: Well, I agree with you, Suzy. I just, like, what is the measure we're using to feel like we should be further along? Like, am I looking at somebody else on Instagram or social media and they look like they're like highly blessed and favored of the Lord, and I'm just like stuck here in the same space I was? And so first of all, what is the measure that you're using to feel like you should be further along? Because my thought right now, in the early days, I thought comparison was just like the worst. It's a liar, and comparison keeps us stuck and it makes us feel like we should be further along. But I've realized comparison can be a tool or a weapon against you. So it can be a tool to build you or a weapon against you. So when I go buy a car, I'm going to compare prices and features and values on that car. And then that's going to help me come up with the best product. But if I am using comparison to, like, I see somebody and it feels like they're winning and I'm not, then it has become a weapon the enemy uses to keep me silent. And I think, if I look at what somebody else is doing, I'm like, let me learn from them. Let me be curious. Let me learn what are they doing and how are they doing it? And I can learn from it. Great. But I can't be that person. So if comparison shuts you down to that point, then that's a problem. But also, like, I should be further along than I am right now. I used to wrestle with that years ago. And part of it was because I felt like nobody saw me. I felt anonymous. And I didn't realize, that God gives you small places, large places, medium places to steward. And that's you so choose good. Whether you're going to just survive or whether you're going to steward that place. And so I think sometimes when we feel like we should be further along, we feel like we're in survival mode when God's allowed you to be in this space right now. Use where you are right now. I think fear comes in and shuts us down and makes us feel like, well, when it's called, you know, they call it, psychologists now call it destination addiction. When I get to there, then God will use me. It's kind of like when I win the lottery, then I can be generous, you know, that type of thought. But we're here right now in this moment. And God has you here in this moment. There's people around you that maybe you've missed. Maybe there's things that God's asking you to do that don't seem like they're like a lot, but it's like in the faithful steps and the faithful yes, even in the moments when nobody else sees it, that God uses it the most. And I'm sure, you know, David was anointed to be king, and David had no idea that those shepherd fields that he was serving in, that felt like maybe he wasn't as far along as he should be, they were actually training grounds that God calls preparation. When he was just doing the menial everyday thing, and what we could sometimes call nothing is happening, God says, I'm making you unstoppable in the process. So I think we have to look at the process. The process is so huge. Suzy, aren't you so grateful that God didn't give you more before you were ready? Because honestly, if God gave me everything I prayed for when I wanted it, I wouldn't have had the muscles to carry what God was asking me to move into.
0: We would have humiliated ourselves. We would have experienced a public epic failure, you know?
1: Yes, 100%. Yes.
0: Yeah. Boy,
1: I agree.
0: So good.
1: I'm grateful. Well, I'm so grateful that I wanted to marry Alex G in kindergarten, and I'm so grateful that I didn't answer that prayer because I married a wonderful man, and Alex is beautiful, I'm sure. But you know what I'm saying? We expect God to do it immediately, and then when He doesn't, we're like stuck. And the process is so beautiful.
0: Mm. And the thing is, He's too wise to give us everything we want, especially if we attach our identity to what we're producing or what we're involved in, which we're prone to wander. That is a wandering way in us, all of us, because especially in the West, we're so addicted to results and promotion and platforms and all that junk. And I always go back to Jesus, you know, that because He knew He came from God and was returning to God, He picked up the towel and the basin. So it's like He knew where He came from. He knew where He was going. Mm-hmm. He knew His identity was not up for grabs or changeable with popular opinion. So the King of the universe did what the lowliest slave would have done. And I remember being a young mom with Lyme disease, with a broken washer and dryer, sitting on a laundromat bench while my friends were taking vacations and building additions to their houses. And I felt like a have-not. I had my Bible open in my lap, and the Lord said, if you could know where you came from, if you knew where you were going, you would know you're not too big for small things and you're not too small for big things. And I'm telling you, Donna, that imprinted in my heart so deeply. Mm-hmm. It's like God's ways are higher and deeper and more brilliant than our ways. And if we feel like we need a big thing to validate us, He's going to call us to a small thing to serve Him. And if we feel like we want to hide, He may call us to a big thing, so we'll depend on Him. But it's always counterintuitive to what our flesh wants, isn't it?
1: So good. Yes. I just posted on Instagram a mop, a toilet brush, and a microphone all feel the same in the hand of a servant who knows that they've been entrusted with a gift from God. And so it's like whatever your hand finds to do it. It's just that we live with this mindset. We've grown up with it. It's a pass-fail mindset. This is partly what's in the book. It's what I've lived with when I talk about doing this for God's approval rather than from His approval. That pass-fail mindset, we learn it in school. You pass your grades or you fail them. And if we're not careful, when we don't feel like we're succeeding or I should be further along, then somehow I failed. And the failure begins to define us. Failure is never meant to define us. It may be an event, but it's never a person. It's not a personality type. And so that pass-fail mindset, and they've done studies on our brains, and they've discovered that when we live with that pass-fail mindset, our brain pretty much doesn't grow. But they've chosen to do this study, and they realized that when they actually, with students in high school, when they started grading them stamping their papers with a not yet, that not yet mindset, living with endless possibilities, your brain is on fire. You are building new neural pathways. Mm. So God designed our brains to function not with pass-fail, but with endless possibilities, because with Him, there are endless possibilities. But it's just not getting stuck in that moment right now and defining yourself as a failure. God never, ever, ever looks at us as failures. He looks at us as works in progress, His children that He adores. But He's always got possibilities working. Even if your circumstances are limited, He's not.
0: Mm. Even if your circumstances are limited, He is not. That's so good. Now, this dear one texts in, yes, yes, yes. I wanted to open a retreat space for almost 9 years or 9 years ago. I honestly thought the door was completely closed, but the Lord answered my prayer in a way I didn't expect. And it was better. And it took 9 years. The waiting was hard and it was worth it. And I'm not who I was 9 years ago. Thanks be to God for that. It's almost like we need to collect these stories. Like this dear one just said, you need to hear those because they're in scripture as well. Whenever there was a delay, there was a divine breakthrough of some kind. It was like, and it showed that person, you need preparation and your story is bigger than your story. So I always say He makes me wait because He's making me ready. And I think the same is true that as He's making me ready, He's preparing others for the answer as well. I mean, if we could get out of the small story, maybe it'd be a little easier to flip the script in the not yet. What do you say?
1: Yeah, I think so too. And I think one of the other revelations in the last few years that has really changed my life is that anytime I feel stuck, if I feel fear, if I feel insecurity or a lack of confidence, I now look at that emotion as an indicator, because generally behind it is a lie of the enemy telling me something that God is not saying, that is hiding a calling or an assignment or a purpose that God has for me, that the enemy's like, if you figure this out, you're going to be dangerous to hell. So I'm now when I'm, and I'm sure with you, Susie, I'm constantly being put, like some people are like, I should be further along, but maybe God has been opening these doors, but fear has just been keeping you stuck. And you haven't realized that that fear is a lie from the enemy, actually indicating the enemy's always tells on himself. He's like an idiot. Can I say that online?
0: Please. Yes. So yes, you can.
1: He always tells on himself when that fear is that great. Now, when I feel that fear, the insecurity, if I'm in a space that's bigger than I am, which God is going to always put you in a space bigger than you are because he needs you to rely on him, I immediately am like, what's behind that fear that God wants me to see that the enemy doesn't want me to even participate in? And I found that growth comes when I step past the fear. Grow. You don't usually grow in comfort zones. You grow when you're being stretched.
0: Come on. Amen. Okay. When we come back, I want to ask, what do you tell yourself and how do you rely on God when you're in over your head? That's probably a more obvious answer, but I still want to hear what goes on in your head and your heart. But also, what goes on in your head and your heart, Donna, when you're serving in a place that feels small and hidden where the enemy would want to diminish you, but it's actually an invitation. And after that, we'll talk about the idea of in the not yet is a place of endless possibilities. And I even think what Donna's answers are going to be are going to reveal there's invitation in these places and spaces of not yet. There's an invitation, and we need to hear it, see it, and walk in it. Dr. Donna Pisani is my guest. Her book is The Power of Not Yet, Living a Life of Endless Possibilities. This dear listener texted in, sometimes the devil whispers in my ear trying to make me think that it's God saying, when are you going to get your act together? When are you going to grow up? And I said, oh, he's such a dirtball, and he's a liar. You have everything you need in Jesus. You have his righteousness, his power, and his promises. And if there's one thing I hope you get out of this show today is you learn how to flip the script. As Donna said, I've said it before too, no one can do this for you. You got to stomp your foot. You got to say enough already, enemy. I'm going to believe what God says about me, and I'm going to steward well this waiting season. I want to be like the friend who waited for a retreat center and now says, man, God's answer was better than mine. I want to be that person that testifies, the answer was so much better than I thought. God always, he never holds out. He makes us wait because he's making us ready. He withholds no good thing from those who walk uprightly. So if he's making you wait, it's because he's making you ready. And don't you want to get to the other side to say it was worth the wait? He's worth the wait. I'm worth the wait. I'm going to wait, and I'm going to do it valiantly. Don't go away. We'll be back in a minute.
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5: 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Though she was warned not to, she deliberately looked back, and the Bible says she became a pillar of salt. 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The first step to going back is looking back. So don't look back to the old life wistfully. 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Keep your eyes focused on Jesus Christ, because it will affect you in the way that you live. 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

0: Hope you're having a really great day. We're having a fantastic conversation today on Susie Larson Live, talking to my friend Dr. Donna Pisani. Her book is titled The Power of Not Yet, Living a Life of Endless Possibilities. And boy, the text line has been blowing up, and I'm so grateful that so many people saying, this is what I need to hear today. We're talking about that vulnerable space in the not yet. And Donna says that this is a place of endless possibilities, but she also addresses in her book, it's a true space where the enemy wastes no time to try to get you to believe lies about yourself, because how you steward this season directly correlates with how you walk out of this season and what your next place of promise might look like. Before I get to the endless possibility part, I want to know, just because I want to use you maybe as an example for those who are following and want to know how to do this. You know, as you said, and I've said too, that sometimes God calls us to assignments that are over our head, and we need to know how to do that without it going to our head. And it puts us in a position, as you said, of dependence. And there's sometimes he calls us to humbling assignments. And that's when the enemy will waste no time to show you people that are doing big things to say, you're just doing a small thing. And that's when you need to remember who you are. So I'd love to know, like, what goes on in your heart and mind in both of those spaces when you serve in big spaces and small spaces?
1: Well, you know, I think, Susie, it doesn't matter what the space is. I have never felt quite gifted enough in my own, like, who I am. I always felt like I would say two brain cells short of smart. So,
0: Dr. Pisani. Okay.
1: I mean, I didn't go back to school for grad degrees until I was in my late 50s. So it took a few years for me to decide. And also, by the way, I think everybody is smart. They just have to discover their own kind of smart. Again, it's the comparison game that keeps us from seeing that. But so because of that, any door that opened, I was just grateful for. I think the difference is realizing what you've been entrusted with in those moments, that it's not entitlement. And I think entitlement isn't just ego-driven. Entitlement is a posture of insecurity as well, like it's scarcity mentality. I'll do A when I get B, like when I'm skinny enough, when I'm smart enough, when I have all the gifts. And we think that God's going to use us when all the gifts are flourishing in our body. It, like, we look like an oak tree. Like when my limbs are heavy with fruit, then God can use me when it's mature. But God never uses me like that. He always uses me when it looks like an acorn. I'm like, wait, this isn't enough. He's like, start using it. It'll be imperfect. And so, I think it's me consistently realizing that it's this moment is what he's entrusted me with. This person, this situation. And again, I do think, like, as bigger platforms begin to open for me, I have to remind myself who gave me the gift. It's not mine. I'm just stewarding what he already gave me. And consistently asking God, you know, I tell a story, Susie, about our young, one of our daughters. We have four children, but when she was like 3 or 4 years old, scared of the dark, 3 o'clock in the morning, she came in bed with me, and I was exhausted. Mother of four kids, pastoring a church, pull her into bed with me. We'd get all comfy under the covers, and I would just kind of soothe her back to sleep until one night God spoke to me and said, she's tall enough to turn the light switch on in her room. He said, stop soothing her fears and expose them. And I think for some of us, for too long, whether it's a small assignment or a large assignment, our problem is that fear will make you feel like, well, if you just keep doing the small thing, nobody will see you. Or fear will tell you you're not big enough for the big thing. So you just got to keep exposing that fear and deciding what you're going to listen to. You know, you probably already know this because you're brilliant. But, you know, we have about 50 to 80,000 thoughts a day that run through our brain. Is that nuts?
0: Wow.
1: And so I don't always think about what I'm thinking about because it's well-worn paths. But I think we have to be cognizant of the fact that any thought that enters our head that does not have hope attached to it is not a thought or a truth from God.
0: Okay, stop and say that again.
1: Any thought that goes through our head that we think about, dwell on, that does not have hope attached to it, that's a lie from the pit of hell. Because anything God says to us, even if it's correction, there's hope attached to it.
0: Even grief. We don't grieve as those without hope. So everything has hope attached to it. That's one of the ways you know you're listening. Because one of the questions I was going to ask you is, how do you know if it's time to flip the script? I would say you just zeroed in on it. If your thoughts have hopelessness attached to it, it's time to flip the script. And doesn't just hope feel better? Hope just feels better because our hearts can't live without hope, you know?
1: Yeah. And hope is attached to the not yet. You know, your brain is when you start thinking it's not, I'm not stuck. I didn't fail. You may have not done the right thing, but God uses failure. God doesn't look at us as failure. So he moves on beyond that. And so he's always got hope attached. I mean, the number of things that I've seen God restore and redeem in my life, plus other people I know, it's massive. And I don't want anybody else listening right now to wait as long as I did to figure that out. If there's not hope attached to the thoughts and you're being just stuck, those are from the pit of hell. Identify them as lies. And again, you can't just stop a lie. You have to replace it with a truth. You know, Susie, I was sexually abused between the ages of 3 and 4, and I was told two things. One, I was too beautiful to resist. And the second thing was, don't tell anybody, they won't listen to you. So two lies attached themselves that became truth to me. The first one was, beauty is painful, so you don't really want anybody to see you, so stay hidden in the corner. Don't get too much attention. And the second lie was, don't use your voice because nobody will listen. God doesn't want to use your voice. And so those two lies, I mean, I was following Jesus and still listened to those two lies. And it wasn't until one day I realized they're not truth. They're lies and they're attached to a calling. So yes, beauty is a gift from God and God wants to be seen through me and he has given me a voice. And once you start identifying the lie and discern it from the truth, and you start, and then I had to replace those lies 5 times a day, put reminders on my phone that were scriptures that were the opposite of what that lie said, so that I was building new neural pathways that agreed with what God was speaking over me already.
0: I got so many amens and I didn't even ask for them. I feel like that line that you said, thank you for sharing all of this. I do feel like the lightning rod moment is any thought that you have that does not have hope attached to it is a lie and it's from the pit of hell. This is a great, great plumb line for your friend to take an audit, an inventory of your thoughts, because it's our thoughts that absolutely derail us and distract us and discourage us. And we've got to pinpoint those things. And as she said, cast them off and replace them with the truth, because a mindset on the spirit is life and peace. And Donna, you said this in your book, you're brilliant. God has hardwired into you a magnificent purpose. You're brimming with potential to not only have a happy life, but one to help others to do the same. You're a world changer. You're significant. And we all need what you bring to the table. And I saw you on a reel the other day, and I commented on it, actually. And you said, in the very places where we struggle and fight the lie. So it's that very area of theft. It's the very area of attack, of the enemy constantly pummeling. You said that is the place where God wants to meet us and actually work mightily through us. Say a bit more about that.
1: Yeah, I do think, I write a bit this in the book about the life of Esther. Esther was an orphan, and you could call her a victim of her circumstances. And then she gets elevated, and she becomes the wife of the king of Persia. And it's this glorious space, but then there's an edict that she's unaware of, and the king is unaware of her people, that she's Jewish, an edict that comes to kill her people and annihilate them. And so she could look at that situation, which is very troublesome and a struggle, a battle, an obstacle. She could look at it just, well, I'm just going to survive through this. But she chose instead not to just see it as survival, but to see it as stewardship. And I do think that whatever that lie is that comes against you, that's trying to shut you down, like maybe recognize it also is you're not just surviving your situation. God, it's like reframing the way you look at it. No, maybe God's actually put me in this hard place, this difficult place. I know, Susie, for you, the health battles and all of the things that you've walked through, eventually the realization for you that you saw, oh no, God's given this moment to me to steward. And now how many people are set free and healed by your story? And the same with my story. It's a stewardship moment. And God, what do you want to do through this, even in the midst of it, before I even see it? Because at the end of the day, we're not just stewarding something he's given us, but we're also learning how to cultivate it and grow so that other people's lives are transformed. So I'm not sure if I answered. Did I answer your question?
0: Yes. Just beautiful. Okay. Yep. Let's pause here. When we come back, we're going to talk about how the not yet season is an invitation. It's an opportunity and it offers endless possibilities. So you're not going to want to miss this last segment. Any thought that doesn't have hope attached to it, friend, is a lie. That might be your assignment for today. I give homework assignments every once in a while, is to find one repetitive thought pattern that does not have hope attached to it. Rip it out and find the truth, flip the script, and cause yourself to repeat, rehearse, and pray a redemptive thought that's got hope, that's saturated in hope. Hey, don't go away. More with Dr. Donna Pisani in just a moment.
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0: Thanks for tuning in to Suzy Larson Live, talking to my friend Dr. Donna Pisani. And friends, if you only got to hear part of today's show, once the live show is over, the podcast will be up within an hour. I want you not only to listen to it, but I want you to share it with a friend. Somebody needs to hear this. I mean, who of us isn't in a time in between, in the not yet zone, right? Her book is The Power of Not Yet, Living a Life of Endless Possibilities. And what she said before the break was, any thought that you have in your head that does not have hope attached to it is a lie, and it's from the pit. So that's my assignment for you after the show's over, is ask God, reveal to me one repetitive thought that I keep having that has no hope in it, that's sapping me of my strength, and picture it like a weed and just rip it right out and reestablish, I'm mixing metaphors, but reestablish a new neural pathway by assigning a new redemptive truth to your life to say something like, God is good. His promises are true, and he will always make a way for me. Find a way to pray and say what's absolutely true about you. Okay, talk about this subtitle, Living a Life of Endless Possibilities, and even Stewardship of the Not Yet. How is it that there are all kinds of opportunities in the not yet?
1: I love that, Suzy. Every not yet place that I've gone in my life, when I've been in many of them, there was always... I'd like to limit it. We're very limited in who we are, the way we think, the way we are physical being, we're very limited, but God has no limitations. I think my life verse has been Luke 1:37, for with God, nothing is impossible. And that whole verse gives us this essence of God is not limited by our limitations. And yet we tend to allow our failures, our past, our experiences to keep him from moving in the way that he wants to. And I think we've listened. The enemy has already been silenced, right? 2,000 years ago when Jesus died on the cross and said, it is finished. The enemy was silenced. He has no authority. The only authority that he'll take is what we give him when we hand over the keys and we're like listening to his lies. But when Jesus said, it is finished, he already paid the price for anything I have ever needed, currently need, or will ever need. There's nothing, there's no lack in my life. And so I think for some of us, we've been through such a hard, difficult place that we don't even know how to dream again. And I would just encourage you, go ahead and like write down a list of dreams, even if they're like impossible dreams. What can God do for you, through you, in you, in this next season? And any of those, and dream, blue sky it, like there's no limitation to what he can do. And I do this often. I start with what he's already done. I think it's real important to write down what he's already done and then thank him for it, because it's hard to dream for the future if you've forgotten what he's already done.
0: Come on.
1: But he is a God. I think the life I'm living right now, Suzy, far exceeds anything I would have dreamed. What I've seen for my kids far exceeds anything I've ever dreamed for them. Have they walked through hard places? Yes. Are there places that I wish they didn't have to walk through? Yes, as a mom, yes, 100%. But what does God do through the process as they've walked through the struggle is I've watched them steward this incredibly difficult place. And now the wisdom, all of my kids love Jesus. They love the church. And ultimately, they love their mom and dad, which to me is the biggest win. Was it hard in the middle sometimes? Yes. And I think if you you had mentioned, somebody had a comment about feeling estranged from your adult kids. I think one of the things I've learned with adult children, this is a little segue, is your adult kids don't necessarily want to be told what to do. I think it's just having an invitation to listen and ask the right questions. There's nothing that God can't heal and restore, and I've just seen him do too much. He is a good God, and remembering he is good is the important piece right there.
0: Amen. At the Women of Joy conference last weekend, a woman just fell into my arms weeping. I bet she was 75, weeping, whispered in my ear all the despicable things her mother ever said to her. I mean, super abusive, terrible things. And she's guttural sobbing, sucking in air, and because it had come up during, because I was talking about, you know, grief of your story and sorting through your disappointments with God or something like that. But anyway, it brought it up and she was just guttural sobbing. And oh my goodness. I just wonder, you hear that stupid old rhyme that sticks and stones break my bones, but words and names can never hurt me. Yes. Well, bones heal a lot faster than hearts do. And we just got about a minute and a half to go here. What would you say to the person who feels like, I want to get unstuck, but those words by someone who's supposed to be safe are still so imprinted? They were supposed to be safe, and yet they were not, and they said hurtful things. What would you say?
1: Well, there's a couple things. I would say, first, stop defending who you're not and start becoming curious about who God's created you to be.
0: Amen.
1: Sometimes that defense mechanism becomes a prison to us, because as long as you argue for your limitations, you get to keep them. And here's the thing, is that those lies, again, God designed our brains. It's called neuroplasticity. So you get to rewire your brain by soaking in, meditating on, thinking what God speaks about you. Find biblical verse, so easy now. You can Google it, chat GPT it. Find, if you don't already know these verses, get a devotional book, read books that are going to fill your mind with what God says about you, and silence. Like sometimes you're going to have to stop listening to specific music or reading books or watching things on TV that are agreeing with the lies that they spoke. So same, I wasn't told I was smart. I didn't hear a lot of positivity when I was growing up. And so those thoughts would like to keep creeping back, but God has given us the ability to, with his power, with his word, and with our choice, it's a daily choice, to choose what we listen to. And so again, I love what you said, Susie, make a list of the lies that maybe you've been speaking to that hope is not attached to, then go find scriptures that counter those and maybe put them as reminders on your phone. So it pops up and that's what you see 5 or 6 times a day. You've got them printed and framed all over your house. I think it's important. Let what God says become the loudest amplified voice, and you watch, pretty soon you're gonna begin to believe it. And it's going to change the way you think, the way you act, and the way you talk. It's the greatest gift God's given us, is what he's speaking over us 24/7.
0: And to receive it and believe it and walk in it, friend, it will change your life. Donna, thank you for this time. You got to come back again sometime. Thank you, my friend. And thank you for tuning in today. I pray you found some encouragement here. We sure love and appreciate you. I pray you take this seriously. You apply what you've learned. There will be life change. Mountains will move and your heart will change. Amazing stuff. We will meet you back here next time.
2: Sometimes it's something like the death of a loved one or a hard diagnosis. Sometimes it's just taking a moment to realize that you've spent years now feeling stuck. You maybe have some anger, or you just worry all the time and you don't know how to make a change. And so if you're ready to take another step in your spiritual journey, and you're here listening to Faith Radio, and maybe that's bringing up some hope, but also a lot of questions, hey, you're not alone. 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
3: It seems to be instinctive in man to pray in times of trouble.
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3: 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If Jesus needed to pray, how much more we need to pray today? From one end of the Bible to the other, there are stories of those whose prayers have been answered. Men who turned the tide of history by prayer. I believe God could answer again today if we as a people got on our knees before him.
4: Learn more about the power of prayer by texting the word faith to 41224. It's from the Billy Graham Evangelistic Association and Faith Radio.
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5: 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And for another thing, well, we're only kidding around, right?
6: Yeah. 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
5: Sure we are. 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I mean, if they can't take a joke, forget them.
6: Yeah, forget them. That's great, Mr. Dern. 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
8: Hi, I'm Johnny Erickson Tata. And in Ezekiel chapter 11, God says, I will remove from them their heart of stone and give them a heart of flesh. Recently, I heard about Stan, a man who actually lived without a heart. Stan had a heart condition and needed a transplant, but he was running out of time. So the doctors removed Stan's heart and replaced it with a device called the Freedom Driver, which pumped his blood for 555 days until he was able to receive a new heart. Stan's story parallels our own spiritual condition. You see, before we accept Jesus, we have a really bad heart condition. Without intervention, we'll die. But our wonderful Savior did intervene. And through his sacrifice, he gave us his, quote, freedom driver in the Holy Spirit. It's the Spirit who keeps us alive until we can get to heaven to receive our perfect, sinless heart. And you know what? I can't wait.
9: I am a human with limits, and I'll be the first to admit that sometimes I think I can just handle my problems by myself. 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He will not permit the godly to slip and fall. Growing your faith with Psalm 55, verse 22.
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15: 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Is there adultery there? Or is this, at the end of the day, just two people who have goodwill, but they are missing each other because they don't have a little knowledge and a little skill that I address in the new book called Light Bulb Moments.
14: Welcome to Building Relationships with Dr. Gary Chapman, author of the New York Times bestseller, The Five Love Languages. 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
16: 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It's titled Light Bulb Moments in Marriage, 12 Biblical Perspectives for Successful and Satisfied Couples. Again, we have it linked there, buildingrelationships.us. And I want to turn that around to you, Gary. Have you had an aha moment when the light came on for you about your marriage?
17: Absolutely. I remember early on, in the first couple of years of our marriage, I thought I'd married the wrong woman. You know, I mean, things were not going well at all. And I finally said to God, I don't know what else to do, because I was in seminary studying to be a pastor. I don't know what else to do. I said, she won't listen to me, which shows you where I was. And immediately, the image came to my mind of Jesus on his knees washing the disciples' feet. And I heard God say, the problem in your marriage is you do not have the attitude of Christ toward your wife. Whoa, hit me like a ton of bricks. And I wept and cried and told God how sorry I was and asked God to give me the attitude of Christ. because I knew his attitude was one of serving others, and that was not my attitude. My attitude was, if you just listen to me, woman, we can have a good marriage, you know. So, so I'm excited about our program today. When I turn that around and start asking her, you know, how can I help you, and how can I make your life easier, and how can I be a better husband, and she was willing to give me answers, and then, yeah, things began to turn around. It was an aha moment for me. So, yeah, I'm excited about talking today to Dr. Eggerichs, because this is a huge topic.
18: I think so, too. And maybe this program will be a light bulb moment for you and your marriage. That's what we pray today. So let's re-meet Dr. Emerson Eggerichs. 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He and Sarah have been married more than 50 years, by the way. 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It's titled Lightbulb Moments in Marriage. 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
17: Well, Dr. Eggerichs, welcome back to Building Relationships.
15: Well, thank you. And Gary, thank you for that personal testimony. I mean, I wish I would have known that better than I now know it. I would have included it front and center in the book. And it really echoes, I think, all of our experience. But what a tribute to you. And some of us are afraid. And part of that light bulb moment is that willingness to say, Lord, would you reveal some things to me? And you know, most of us are a little apprehensive. And you're a great example of how the Lord subsequently has honored you so greatly. And anybody listening needs to be reminded, yeah, there may be a moment of self-awareness that none of us feel comfortable with. I have my stories, to say the least. But there is a subsequent honoring. And look at how the Lord has honored Gary. And we all know that. And so I think it's a fitting example.
17: Yep, it was certainly a light bulb moment for me. Well, what inspired you to write this Light Bulb Moments in Marriage?
15: Well, I think you would relate. I mean, through the years of doing the Love and Respect conference and the Love and Respect book, people would write, as they do you, they have me saying, I had a light bulb moment. I had a eureka moment, an aha moment. I saw something in a way that I hadn't seen it before. And one of the points that I try to make, sometimes we don't need more effort. We need more light. Mm-hmm. And even in your case, you know, trying to get her to listen to you or in every which way, get her to listen. If that woman just listened to me, but it wasn't that you lacked effort. It's that you didn't have the insight that all of us would acknowledge we don't on many occasions. And so I think many couples are struggling, you know, in their relationships, but they don't struggle because they don't care. I mean, Paul says in 1 Corinthians 7, 33 and 34, the husband is concerned about how to please his wife and the wife is concerned about how to please her husband. And I believe that. I often ask people, does your spouse have basic goodwill? And I've been stunned at how many people say yes. Now, they're upset with them in this area or that area, but they will say, yes, no, my spouse has basic goodwill. And yet, how do we reinterpret that when we're mad at them, we don't like them, or we think we married the wrong person? And is there any possible insight that we can gain that would cause us to pivot in such a way that instead of griping, we actually start grinning?
17: Yeah, yeah. So what makes a light bulb moment so impactful for marital growth?
15: Well, I think you yourself, the Lord himself visited you in his merciful, kind way. I mean, what a precious, powerful moment, a holy moment. And that's what I don't want people to deprive themselves of. But it's that moment of illumination where, as I say, you don't need more effort, you need more light. And sometimes if we just turn our heart toward the Lord to say, you know, what is it that I need to see here and not be afraid of him? He's, if anybody was a gentleman, he is.
17: Yeah.
15: And he's slow with us. He's never in a hurry in that regard, but we must not be afraid of him. And there come these moments where suddenly we see things we hadn't seen before. And in the book, I talk about the upward, the outward, and the inward, and that there are things about the Lord himself that we need to discover. There are things about my spouse I need to discover, and there are things about myself I need to discover. And the book revolves around hundreds of testimonies of people who had those light bulb moments based on scripture that I've been sharing with people at our conferences and in my books.
17: Oh, yes. I remember when you were at our church many, many, many years ago and did your conference with us. And so it's great to have you with us today. Have you spoken with couples who have never had a light bulb moment?
15: You know, that's a good question. No one's ever asked me that question per se. I think most people have had insight into themselves or the other person. Sometimes, though, it begs the question, what are they going to do with that insight, that knowledge? I think the Christ follower who's having, you know, a regular devotion and in prayer, the Lord is going to be speaking. He's not going to be silent. But I think there is a place of hardness of heart. We can be callous. We can, you know, suppress the truth and unrighteousness. We can sear our conscience. But those are pretty severe spiritual categories. I think most of us are just trying to do what's right and righteous. And we are concerned to please the other person. We don't get up early in the morning to storyboard ways to irritate the other person, you know. So, but at the end of the day, we don't like each other. And this is one of my concerns. And I believe in part many of the problems, as you would agree, I'm sure, Gary, is just honest misunderstanding. There isn't ill will. It's like the five love languages. Once people have that aha moment, and your book is worldwide in knowing that it's like, wow, I now get it. I now see why my spouse reacts the way they do, or why they're appealing to me the way they are, or why I'm appealing to them the way that I am. And that it revolutionizes a person with just a little piece of information. And your book has done that so powerfully.
17: Well, it's been amazing to me to see how God has used that book all over the world, as he has your book, Love and Respect. How does this new book differ from Love and Respect?
15: And that's a good question, and people ask that. I have these 12 testimonies, so to speak, 12 perspectives, 12 biblical ideas. So it starts right off. Is my self-image going to be God-given or spouse-driven? And I talk about that in Love and Respect, but I start the book right away with, who am I in Christ? What does the Lord feel about me? And am I going to see myself the way the Lord sees me? One of the points I make is Sarah refines me, my wife, but she does not define me. And I've got to remain teachable on the one hand, but I have to, at my core, remain, you know, restful in Christ's view of me. I'm blameless in Christ. I'm not condemned in Christ. I'm a saint by calling. And we all know this who have been in the church for a while, but how do we appropriate that in the moment where we're feeling insecure around our spouse who is critiquing us?
14: Well, this is Building Relationships with Dr. Gary Chapman. 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
1: Dr. Egrich, you talk about the crazy cycle in marriage. 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
2: Well, that's based on Ephesians 5:33, where a husband is commanded to love and a wife is commanded to respect. There's not a whole lot of debate about the first part, but the second part, wives will say, I don't feel any respect for him. He hasn't earned it. He doesn't deserve it. He's not superior to me. I'm not inferior to him. I'm not going to be treated like a doormat. I'm not going to set the feminist team back 50 years. I certainly am not going to abide by what I think is your agenda, and that is return to male patriarchy. I'm not going to give him license to do whatever he wants to do. But other than these things, Dr. Emerson, I'm really open to hearing what you have to say about this. Yeah. So the challenge that I had was to try to make the case that men serve and die for honor. And there are narcissistic men as there are narcissistic women. But if there is basic goodwill, then people get on what I call the crazy cycle. We all need love and respect equally, but the felt need differs. I've asked 7,000 people this question. When you're in a conflict with your spouse, are you more likely to feel disrespected at that time or more likely to feel unloved? And 83% of the men say they feel disrespected. And one reason for that is men never doubt the wife's love. I mean, they just, I don't doubt her love. And 72% of the women say they feel unloved. So there are exceptions to the idea in our experience. But nonetheless, it gave birth to what I call the crazy cycle. Without love, she reacts without respect. And without respect, he reacts without love. Then without love, she reacts without respect. And without respect, and this baby spins. And I ask people, have you ever had a conflict with your spouse when suddenly the issue didn't seem to be the issue? And you saw the spirit of your spouse deflate. You're probably on the crazy cycle, and you can either dismiss them as childish because you can't imagine deflating over what you perceive to be at worst as a minor criticism and really given to be helpful. And so we end up staying on the crazy cycle because then they react and then we react and so on and so forth. But in the book, one of the differences here, I talk about the fact that our defensive reactions prove offensive. And part of self-awareness is coming to a point later in the book, one of the chapters deals with the self-awareness that my defensive reactions can be offensive. And this is what we don't see because we feel insecure, we feel defensive, and we react expecting our spouse to decode this. She ends up coming across disrespectfully, which is offensive, but she expects him to understand that he's hurt her feelings, that he's come across unloving, and she's looking for him to say, I'm sorry, will you forgive me? But her negativity, her look, even the word choice, which is disrespectful quite often. Women say, I don't know what respect is, but I've got disrespect down quite well. I know how to be disrespectful. And it just feeds it. So I challenge people in this book, we've got to become aware of how we're coming across. Because if I misrepresent myself to Sarah, my wife of over 50 years, as you referenced, then she's going to misinterpret me.
1: Well, talk about the three sections of the book and why each one is important.
2: Well, those three dimensions, and you probably have seen them as well, it helps me think through my own life. You know, how's my walk with Christ? How's my relationship with Sarah? And what about myself do I need to kind of take a look at and with some emotional intelligence? But the first part of the book, the four chapters, deals with our self-image, my identity being in Christ, that I've talked about our value, coming to a point of the intent. And this is something I didn't know how it would play in Peoria, so to speak. But at our conferences, at the end of the conference, I call people forward to put a stake in the ground and do what they do toward their spouse as to the Lord who is standing beyond the shoulder of their spouse. And I didn't know, Gary, if people would respond to that. And Focus on the Family sponsored us for 4 years, and they spent a lot of money to evaluate the long-term impact of love and respect. And we created this spiritual satisfaction scale, which talks about doing what you do unto Jesus Christ, regardless of your spouse. And we did some study of that. People who, after the conference, had a satisfied marriage, what we call the marital satisfaction scale, it was up. And so was the spiritual satisfaction up. But then they found out their spouse committed adultery. So the spiritual satisfaction dropped. Marital satisfaction dropped. But the spiritual satisfaction stayed up. And we realized that the Christ followers who have been attending these conferences

0: get it, that I can please Christ. I can do what I do out of my love and reverence for Christ, even if my spouse doesn't appreciate me or respond to me. Nothing is wasted. Everything matters. And I unpack in that second chapter, have we been challenged to think about this is not ultimately about your spouse in you. This is about Christ in you. And that's been one of those illuminating moments that people said, I never even thought about this. I had a guy that was way up in Nickelodeon. I used to go in and out of Manhattan. He said, this is about Christ in me, not about my wife and me. I never even thought about that. And there are many people who are in sad marriages and they're not leaving it, but they're not happy. But suddenly they had a whole new purpose. And I talk about this with the many testimonies of people who began to experience Christ in their marriage as they loved and reverenced him in the face of an individual who at this point in time was not responding very favorably to them. That was a major pivot for many, many people. And that's very, very important. And then ultimately, a third chapter deals with hearing well done, good and faithful servant. I don't believe we're married in heaven. I believe we are the wife of the Lamb, that the marriage feast will usher us into that eternal realm. And so marriage is a tool and a test to deepen and demonstrate our love and reverence for Christ. And if we get this, if we make a commitment to live this way, I believe this is one of the key factors that will contribute to the Lord himself saying, well done, good and faithful servant. So that gives you a little flavor of the first section. There's more, but I could go on and on.
1: Well, before we go further, define for us, what is a successful marriage?
0: Well, and that's an excellent question. I don't think it's the Hollywood. One of the chapters, are we going to live according to the Holy Word or Hollywood? And I think we all have this idealism, and there is a great deal of truth that comes out of some of these movies. If I wasn't a Christian, I'd probably be writing script for Hollywood. I really see that there are some dynamics there that I think I can speak into. But I think there is a superficiality to that. And a successful marriage ultimately is one that pleases Christ. I mean, I really believe that, and that I am loving Christ, I'm trusting Christ, obeying him. And in my opinion, I can do marriage God's way, even if my spouse doesn't. That I believe, and I say this at our conference, you can stand before Christ on that day, and the Lord will say, you did marriage my way, even though your spouse rebelled against you and me. And that's like a light bulb moment for some people, because we have this idea that it takes two to have a healthy marriage. And I agree with that. I mean, I'm not fighting against that. But there are people who are trying everything they know to do, and they really are good souls. They love the Lord, but it's kind of like, I'm failing in this marriage. No, you're not. You could be succeeding more than people that you see on the silver screen that seem to be so madly in love that there's no imperfection. And in your marriage, there is this ongoing tension, but you are succeeding in the eyes of Christ. And I unpack, Gary, what it means to have a successful marriage, even if your spouse isn't responding to you, and talk about a paradox.
1: Wow. I can hear some of our listeners thinking, wow, I've never heard that before. Because there are a lot of people that are in that category in which they really are walking with God and loving their spouse, even though the spouse is unlovely, and they've been doing it for a long time, but they feel like, oh, no, I'm a failure in my marriage. Man, that's a powerful word. Well, one of the key lessons, you say, and I'm quoting here, don't let the 20% define the 80%. Explain that and its practical application.
0: Yes, and the 80-20 ratio is a well-known ratio, you know, and I apply it here because we have a person who's imperfect. There was only one perfect couple, and they blew it. And so we are not married to a perfect person, and they have shortcomings. And even the strengths that people have backsided weaknesses. You know, you maybe married her because she was so social and you were an introvert and you just loved it now that you were being included during the dating, courting, and you're now center stage in these social settings that before you were standing on the wall in the corner. And now she's brought you into this. Now 15 years into the marriage, you're at church, you're ready to leave, and she's still in the lobby talking. And so now the very thing that attracted you is irritating you. And that's where this front-sided strength becomes the back-sided weakness, and we fixate on that. And then I challenge people, let's just step back here for a moment. That person that drew you to them is still there. And sometimes we get this truncated perspective, we become myopic. And I said, that 20% can be truly a shortcoming. It can be a fault. It is not to be justified fully, but if you interpret them totally through that and you conclude they even lack goodwill toward you because of those shortcomings, I think you're missing it. And so in this chapter, I talk about the many people who said, you know what? I see that they have inadequacies, but I've kept the perspective. In fact, I now try to see my spouse the way Christ himself sees my spouse. Through the years, I've said, if you label your spouse a Judas when they're really a Peter, you're doing a big disservice. Even the Lord doesn't view your spouse as a Judas, and even though they may be a Peter. And I bring that up because Judas, at a period of time, denied Jesus. Peter denied Jesus. But there is a huge difference between the spirit of a Judas and the spirit of a Peter. And if you're judging your spouse on that 20% as though they're a Judas, when they're really a Peter, the Lord himself is not viewing your spouse that way. And furthermore, in the book, I talk about how do we appeal to our spouse not to be judging us so much. And part of that appeal is if you kind of back away from that and begin to affirm the things that God sees about them, you can appeal to them to remind them about how the Lord sees you as well. And I talk there about how couples have come together on this and kind of laid down their swords and began to appreciate each other the way the Lord does. But you've got to keep it in perspective. There is an 80%. They're spiritually gifted. They have goodwill. They have strengths. They have abilities. I mean, our spouse has so many wonderful things. But if we're going to let those things that bother us that and then result in resentment, we will fail to see them the way the Lord does. And that's not a good thing.
1: Well, no question about that. And I think all of us tend to focus on the 20% by nature, you know, the negative part by nature. But if we're really walking with God, then we certainly have the capability of focusing on the 80%.
2: But how do you do that? How do you flip the, you know, stop looking at the 20 and look at the 80? Is it, because Gary's talked a lot about being thankful, you know, let Thanksgiving be a part of your heart and praying for your spouse. That kind of can turn things around, can it, Dr. Eggridge?
0: Oh, absolutely. But I think an illustration, my wife, Sarah, of over 50 years, she cares. She's a nurturer. She cares. She cares. She cares. And I truly believe that. She cares. And all the charts in evaluating women, they're caregivers. They just care. Women care. They can't not care. They'll find something to care about today if the thing they cared about yesterday is past. They care. They just love to care. Now, that there's exceptions to everything. But I say to men, your wife cares. But I'm going to tell you, she's going to mother you. She's going to critique you. There are going to be moments of criticism. She sees herself trying to help you. I've said to Sarah, look, I have one mother. I don't need another. I need a lover. You know, I would be very easy for me to focus in on. She's confronting me. She once chased me around the house with my love and respect book saying, what would you say to a husband treating his wife the way you're treating me right now? And so, you know, I've had better days than that one. But the point here is that I have to remind myself when Sarah's addressing something in me that she cares. And so that 80-20 applies there. So often the virtue is there, but we're labeling it as a vice. And that just takes discipline. It just takes a perspective of seeing the individual for who they really are. And it is such a revolutionary moment. And I've been through this enough with many couples that when they begin to see it, they actually begin to grin, as I said earlier, rather than gripe. That when she's coming at me because she cares, I said, because she cares. Not because she's wanting to show me contempt or disrespect or put me down or mother me. And once you are able to see that, so too, women who are listening, 85% of those who withdraw and stonewall on the heels of a conflict is the husband. Why? Because his heartbeats are 99 beats per minute and he has to calm down. He moves into warrior mode in a way that you don't. You look like you're having an emotional meltdown, but you're not. Your heartbeats are normal. And just say to her, I'm so sorry, honey, will you forgive me? And you'll immediately say, oh, that's so sweet. Oh, I was horrible. I was rotten. I was far worse than you. You understand that dynamic. You feel comfortable in the ocean of emotion Gottman talks about. But your husband does not. And so the question is he being unloving when he withdraws? That's the way you would see it as a pink person. But what if he's really doing the honorable thing? What if in the world of men, when we get into heated moments, the relationship is more important than the stupid thing that we're talking about? And so men will say, drop it, forget it, I'm done, and we'll exit. We don't later say, you hurt my feelings as you walked away from me. We don't do that. We see that as an act of honor. So one of the things I've helped women is come to is this an act of hostility or is an act of honor? And is this an act of contempt or is this an act of care? And if we come to a point where we give them the benefit of the doubt, healing comes just that quickly.
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9: In that last segment, Dr. Eggerich, on that 2080, I was sitting here thinking, I bet there's a lot of people listening to this right now are saying, man, I want to read that book. Just for that part. I'll let that soak in because that was so important. I want to ask you another question unrelated to that, really. How do movies and TV shows distort real world relationships? And how can couples counteract the influences of media?
10: Well, and that's the fourth chapter. Are we going to live by Hollywood or the Holy Word? And I was not raised in a church. I was not raised in a Christian family. And I had to come to a point where I was going to allow the Word of God to be the final authority for my faith and practice. And I think the challenge I've been extended even in this interview, will you believe based on 1 Corinthians 7, 33 and 34, that your husband is concerned to please you and your wife is concerned to please you? But we come to a point where our feelings dictate what we feel and believe about our spouse, so that let's say you continue to appeal to them to just make a little change because they've done it. They've made a positive change and you've been so happy. But they only do it for several weeks and now they've stopped. So you've revisited that and asked them again and they reform short term and you're happy. But this goes on now for 15 years and it keeps going back to the way that you don't want it to go back to. So you can only conclude one thing. They don't care and I don't matter. And that's how I feel about it. And I'm not trying to be right. I just know I am right. I know what I feel. They don't care and I don't matter. And once you draw that conclusion and you start defending that, then I sometimes have a difficult time pushing through that. But if you're going to live by the Word, not by Hollywood, but by the Holy Word, then you have to come to a point where, as I said with Sarah, she is concerned ultimately to please me. She doesn't get up early in the morning to storyboard ways to annoy me. It isn't in her heart. Even though we're fallen and we need the Savior, Paul, who penned Romans, the great treatise on total depravity, could have said to the married in Corinth, you are sinful and selfish, now get over it. But he doesn't do that. He appeals to them to believe in the goodwill of the other person. And the reason I bring that up is that Hollywood is going to create this image, and we all are going to compare what we have to what we see out there. And Paul himself said, we compare ourselves with ourselves, and we measure ourselves by ourselves, and we understand nothing. And we've got to come to a point where we're either going to live by the word of God and believe what that says about my spouse, or I'm going to let this Hollywood create this appetite in me and cause me to feel that I'm missing out. And I just want to say to the person who's in that situation, trust me. And I know Gary would say the same thing. We've been around this block so many times. It isn't what you think. And the person that God has given to you, if he's joined you with this person, you have a sense of call with this person, then you need to just revisit this and believe that the Lord has a purpose in this relationship. Trust him in this relationship. Do marriage his way. Don't give in to those temptations that are out there. Because I have been around this enough now to know, watching people who made those decisions. I had a guy come to me at our conference and said, I've been married 5 times and the first one was best. He came to that realization that he was a fool. I mean, it's just amazing to me how we see things at a face value rather than stopping long enough to consider what's really going on here and not be fooled about it. It doesn't mean that the appetite you have for more in your relationship is unhealthy. It can be. Some of you are suffering. I'm not going to deny that. My mother and dad, they weren't Christ followers. My mom left for 5 years. My dad attempted to strangle my mother to death. I was 2.5. I witnessed that. There are a lot of family problems that I experienced, and I understand and empathize with that. But even my mom and dad came to Christ later, and their lives changed. And even that past that you've gone through, let's give the Lord an opportunity to come on toward you in your behalf. Let's trust the Lord here. Let's look to him, not to Hollywood.
9: Yeah. Great advice. I know that you've encountered, and I've encountered many couples who have really basically lost hope. And they're saying, we have no hope. You know, we've tried counseling for 3 years or whatever. You know, they tell me what they've done, and they just have no hope. That is, they've had no light bulb moment in that turned things around. How do you respond to a couple as they share that sort of perspective?
10: Well, I'm empathetic, you know, because I know my mom and dad, and, you know, I understand that. But I believe that in many of these situations, the reason for the difficulties is an honest misunderstanding. They continue to honestly misunderstand each other because we do relationships differently as men and women. And so what happens, the other person isn't responding to us, and in fact is actually responding in a way it's just the opposite of what we want. It doesn't make any sense to a woman to have a man just go quiet and just withdraw. And so she can only conclude he doesn't love me. And therefore he keeps doing that. Therefore our relationship is hopeless. Or another, all she does is complain and criticize. I can never be good enough. All she does is show me disrespect, okay? And so it's there's no way this relationship is going to change. You know, I'm sick and tired of this. But what if based on what we've been saying, it isn't what you think and it isn't what you feel, that they're actually defensively reacting, and they're ultimately reacting because they're saying, I have a need that only you can meet. And this isn't a complaint, it's a compliment. What if, in fact, that's what's been going on, but you're like in a dark room, and this is why I say you don't need more effort, you need more light. Two people in a pitch black room, they feel like they're miles apart when they're really just inches apart, but it's the lack of insight, it's a lack of knowledge. This is why the five love languages has revolutionized relationships. People would all say, we were kind of wanting to call it quits until we read Gary's book, and suddenly we realized the gift that we could give to the other. And when we gave that to them, they were energized, their tanks were filled, and we became happy campers. It didn't mean that we didn't have cancer with our 5-year-old who ended up dying and the suffering we went through, but the relationship that we had with each other remained stable and satisfying. And that's why I say to the couple who feels that they're hopeless, tell me why you feel that way. Have they betrayed you? Is there adultery there? Or is this, at the end of the day, just two people who have goodwill, but they are missing each other because they don't have a little knowledge and a little skill that I address in the new book called Light Bulb Moments?
9: So what you're saying is, among other things, that self-awareness is critical in terms of resolving marital conflict.
10: Well, it's certainly fundamental. I think we have to have a point where we become aware of the things that we might be doing that are sabotaging the very thing that we long to happen. And sometimes we can fail to see that. This is what's so problematic at times. You know, I talk about bias. You know, I say, you know, when I have a rotten disposition towards Sarah, it's because Sarah's had a rotten disposition. So I blame her. And when Sarah has a rotten disposition, it's because she has a rotten disposition.
9: Yep.
10: It's this bias in our own favor and against our spouse. But if we come to a point where we're aware of the fact that we're doing that and we give our spouse the benefit of the doubt, and I unpack, well, how do you do that when you're mad at them? How do you do that when you don't like them? But I will tell you that sometimes we have far more power if we become aware of just doing a few little things differently. The impact that it makes is just incredible. I mean, one of the things I say when couples get on the crazy cycle and a woman sees her husband reacting on this crazy cycle because, you know, if she says, look, I'm not trying to dishonor you. I'm not trying to disrespect you. Actually, I have a need that only you can meet. How do I address this issue without you feeling I'm trying to put you down? Because you're an honorable man. I know you would die for me if I don't kill you first. And so how do I talk to you in a way that we don't stay on this crazy cycle? I say to ladies, you say that to him and you use what I call respect talk there. Watch him soften, turn towards you, and he may even grin. And if you're not Baptist, he may say, what have you been drinking?
9: You know, I really am. I'm talking to you here, but I'm listening to this and I'm thinking this book will help people for sure. Man, this is great stuff.
10: Thank you, Gary. Coming from you, that's very much a blessing. Thank you.
9: Well, it's just so insightful. Let's talk about happily married couples and how can they benefit from what you talk about in this book?
10: Well, I think many times the happily married people are those who continue to subject themselves to those situations where they can enrich their relationship. I think you've heard that. I've heard that. They just keep working at it. So I think there will be some things there that can really, inspire them and excite them. And furthermore, reinforce to them that they made right choices. You know, there comes a moment when we need to say, you know, we did it right and we need to celebrate that. But also, sometimes people have happy relationships and they've not really articulated why. And so people just look at them and say, well, you're just lucky. You know, you're just lucky. And I say to couples like that, you need to figure out what you've done here. And I hope this book will help you give language to you to explain to other people who are looking to you. And I hope to give you ways and scripts that you can share with them that they can have what you have. This didn't happen by accident. And you know that. And you know the many times that you had heated fellowship. Sarah and I have had heated fellowship a lot. But people don't know always what's going on behind closed doors. And we want you to take these principles and think about them and say, yeah, that's exactly what we did about 20 years ago. And that enabled us to pivot. Well, that's part of your life message then. And you need to be able to pass that on to other people. So I challenge people like that to think in terms of giving out. But you won't be able to do that if you can't articulate what you're doing and why you did it.
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20: 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And this is David Jeremiah, encouraging you to get on the road to new life. 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
9: Dr. Eggerich, why do you think church-going people often either they don't know the biblical concepts of husbands and wives, or it's overlooked? Why do you think that's true of so many church-going people?
10: That's an excellent question. I mean, I'm intrigued what you would say in your opinion. I'd love to learn from you on that. What's been your observation? I don't want to turn it on you, but I really am curious.
9: I think a lot of times they fail to take biblical truth and apply it to a marriage relationship. You know, they know the example of Jesus being a servant attitude, and the Philippians 2 passage that says, you know, let this attitude be in you, which was also in Christ Jesus. And they apply it in other areas. So they're serving at the soup kitchen or they're serving somewhere else, but they don't necessarily apply that same principle in the marriage relationship. And I don't know why that is, but I do know that it just often happens that they don't think in terms of applying these biblical concepts to the marriage relationship. I don't know. I don't know what you found.
10: I echo that. And I think you were an example of that early in this conversation where you made a decision to serve your wife because the Lord spoke to you. And I think there is a self-focus. We have this, if only my spouse would do this toward me, I would be happy and we would be happy. And so there is this tendency to begin to try to change them and more than coming at them, because we don't believe if we do this right and righteous thing like you did, that it will empower us and it will have the impact. I mean, the last chapter is my response is my responsibility. Sarah doesn't cause me to be the way I am. She reveals the way I am. Therefore, if my response is unloving, it reveals an unresolved root issue in my life that I can't blame on her, but I'll try everything I can to blame her. But nonetheless, that became a liberating moment for me, that my response is my responsibility. And it freed me up because then Sarah couldn't control me. So I think the challenge sometimes is that we're trying to always get that other person to change on us. But I think your example, I'm going to do this regardless of my wife, I'm going to do this. And years ago, I heard a well-known Bible expositor make this statement to me. He said, some of the most carnal people in the world are sitting in the pews of those churches that exposit scripture verse by verse in the most profound ways, week after week, year after year. because they've become anesthetized. If they can resist the Holy Spirit this week, they can resist next week. And so the challenge that I tenderly extend to those in the church, you know, look, don't harden your heart. Stay sensitive and let Gary's example be, don't deprive yourself of letting the Lord honor you. The relationship may or may not change. I can't make that prediction. What I do know is you will please Christ. So don't deprive yourself of that moment where you're going to stand before the Lord and he's going to say, well done, good and faithful servant. But I also talk about this. We are felt need oriented. So if I said to wives, I'm going to give you a message, how to get your husband to love you versus how to respect your husband. Which are they going to sign up for? They're going to sign up for the first, not the second. And yet scripture doesn't command a wife to agape love her husband. It does command the husband to love her. But as I say to people, you know, through the years, I never tell Sarah what she's supposed to do biblically. I only lock into what God is saying to me. It's not my right to tell Sarah to respect me. It's not my right to say to Sarah, submit to me. It's not my right. That's God and Sarah. I have my responsibility on my side of things. But you know what? That's not very inviting, but it is biblical. And so the challenge for us as biblicists is come back to the point, are we going to say sola scriptura? It is written, it is written, it is written. And I today am going to make a decision to do what Christ is calling me to do, regardless of what my spouse does. But that takes maturity. In those early years when you were in seminary, Gary, you were already demonstrating a godly wisdom and you made a decision and look what happened.
9: Yep. We've been married 64 years.
10: Wow.
9: But now here's another point that you make. That God intends for every marriage not just to find harmony, but to fulfill God's calling on them. Mm-hmm. How does that change a couple's outlook?
10: Well, in fact, I ask people at our conferences, how many believe that Jesus Christ joined you together? And people raise their hands. How many of you sense that God called you as a husband and wife to something bigger than your relationship? People raise their hands. I'm writing a book called The Win-Win Marriage based on 1 Corinthians 7. And 9 times there, Paul says you're called. 9 times. Mm-hmm. And people sense a destiny. They sense they were called, but they get derailed because they don't apply the things that you've taught. They don't apply the things that I see in the Love and Respect book. They don't apply that. But they sense that there is something bigger than themselves about that. So part of the challenge I extend to people is, let's go back. You're looking at that rearview mirror and you see the call in the distance and you say, well, I guess we've really been derailed. There's no point. No, no, no. It's a new day. You can begin again. And Christ can put you back together on this. And you can do marriage his way. You can, and you need to trust that that's going to happen. Now, the challenge, of course, in harmonization is same team, same goal, different place. And the problem is, and I talk in the book, we have 27 common goals. I unpack that. It's arbitrary at one level, but I said, there is so much we have in common. When we have the same, we're on the same team. I say to people, are you allies or enemies? Are you friends or are you foes? Are you teammates or are you opponents? And most people will say, well, we are allies. We are teammates. Then we need to lock into that. We are on the same team. We have the same goal, at least 27 of them that I unpack in this book. But now you're going to have differences of opinion on how to achieve that goal. And I unpack for people then, how do you have these differing preferences where you have honest differences of opinion and you have strong convictions about that? I unpack Romans 14 that specifically addresses that on how to come together in a harmonious way. Why? Because if you don't, you're not going to fulfill God's call on your marriage and on your life. You're going to continue to fight each other. I've had couples say to me, we didn't even know we could experience win-win. All we do is fight until one of us gives in.
9: Hmm. Yeah. Yeah. So that's often the case. Well, Dr. Eggerich, let me thank you for being with us today and sharing this on our program. But let me thank you for writing the book, because I know that it's a journey, writing things that you've come to discover that you know work because of your own life and the people you've worked with through the years, but it still takes time and effort. And I really believe that this book is going to help a lot of people, and I'm encouraging our listeners to get this book. And I'm thinking right now of a couple that I want to get a copy for them, because I think this book will help them. And I hope that our listeners will not only apply these things for their own marriage, but what you've already said earlier, and that is use these concepts to help other couples, because all of us have an influence on other couples. So keep up the good work, and thanks again for being with us today.
10: Oh, thank you, Gary, and I'm going to share those comments with Sarah. I'll say, do you know what Gary said?
9: God bless you, and let's pray for each other that we will both keep faithful to the end, okay?
10: Yes, yes.
17: Well, we hope you've heard some encouragement today for your marriage. And if you go to buildingrelationships.us, you'll see more about our guest and the featured resource by Dr. Emerson Eggerichs, Light Bulb Moments in Marriage, 12 Biblical Perspectives for Successful and Satisfied Couples. 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
8: That's 1-866-424-GARY. 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
24: 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Above all, wrote the apostle, keep fervent in your love. 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
3: 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So enjoy.
4: 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It's Bill.

0: And a warm welcome to the Bill Arnold Show. I don't know if you're like me, and I know I am. I have a tendency of talking to myself pretty much every day, and usually many, many times a day. And it's not always complimentary. It's not always flattering. As a matter of fact, there's times that I am a little bit on the self-condemning side, and I keep thinking to myself, that is not a godly thought. And what am I thinking having those kinds of thoughts? And I'm so glad to be able to bring John Gager on the show today. He's written a book called Powerful Self-Talk from the Psalms, 40 Days to a Biblical Mindset. So this is an important topic, and I know that you're probably saying this is something I need to hear as well, because my self-talk is not that great, and I want to find out how to improve that. John, thanks for coming back on the show.
1: Hey, Bill, it's great to be back with you and the Faith Radio family. Thanks for the invitation.
0: Yeah. Well, I think you're really onto something with this book, because this is something that we all do every day. At some level, we are tough on ourselves, and I think that this is a good way to focus our mind on the Psalms and speak biblical truth to ourselves instead of saying other things that are not very nice.
1: Well, you put the nail on the head there with the thought that we really do talk to ourselves negatively so much of the time without even thinking about it. You know, we say things like, you know, how could you say that? How could you even think that? Right. A real Christian wouldn't have done that. Am I right, Bill? I mean, do you not say those things?
0: Absolutely, yeah.
1: Yeah, and so that becomes, unfortunately, our self-talk so much of the time. A real Christian wouldn't have done that. And then it gets worse. God must be angry at me for my lack of spiritual progress. Or God is tired of hearing me confess the same thing again and again. I bet he doesn't even believe me, doesn't think I'm sincere when I confess that. It gets worse. I'm not even sure if that wonderful Bible promise really applies to me. I'm such a mess. I'm just a lousy example of a Christian. On and on it goes. I'm never going to overcome this sin. Yeah, maybe there's no point in my trying. I'm just going to blow it again. I'm not even sure God loves me.
0: He
1: might tolerate me.
0: Yeah.
1: He might tolerate me, but how could he really love me? That's where our self-talk goes if it's left unchecked.
0: John, let's start by just putting some definition to self-talk. Yeah. And I think some self-talk is very helpful. It's like, I'll say, come on, Bill, let's get up a little bit earlier tomorrow and do this or that. So, you know, sometimes that self-talk is very helpful.
1: Oh, absolutely. We're not saying all self-talk is bad. There's, you know, self-talk is neutral. The problem is we often let it become negative. So to define it, as you requested, self-talk is that mental faucet that you can't shut off. It's the stream of thoughts, the nonstop monologue that runs in your brain every waking minute of your life. Self-talk is the stuff we tell ourselves without even thinking about it. And so, to your point, the existence of self-talk is not wrong. It can be helpful. In fact, we can make it helpful, but the content of our self-talk can be. Self-talk can be harsh on the one hand, or prideful on the other. Or if we had a third hand, maybe in Bill's case, it's helpful at times. So neither extreme is biblical, which is a problem we have to address. In short, though, there are 1,001 ways that if we're not careful, we can allow our self-talk to go wrong.
0: John, I'm sorry.
1: No, I'm just thinking that powerful self-talk from the Psalms can kind of help us sweep the garbage out and swap it out for more godly thoughts.
0: I love that. John, I imagine this has been an issue for you because you've turned around and written a book about it. So tell me, do you have thoughts that you sort of obsess over and you think to yourself, I've been dwelling on this thought for 6 months?
1: Okay, so knowing that my wife could well be listening,
0: all right,
1: could well be catching this broadcast or maybe as a podcast, I got to come clean. Yes.
0: Okay.
1: Yes, yes, yes, yes, yes. I've struggled with this all my life, and I'm still a work in progress. You know, if I had to stand up in the pulpit at church, I'd say, you know, I'm a recovering negative self-talker. But I am on a different path now. I am. I really am.
0: I love that.
1: Because I've tasted what replacing my negative self-talk with scripture can do. And I want more. And I want that for everybody listening to Faith Radio right now. I want this for them. This skill of swapping out garbage with godly talk in powerful self-talk from the Psalms.
0: So, John, if I was having coffee with you and you were telling me about this thought you've been obsessing over for 6 months, and I said to you, all right, John, who do you think you would be without that thought? I would think your whole brain, your scoreboard in your brain would light up going, oh, I'd be so much happier. I'd feel so much more contentment.
1: Yeah, I think so. Because those negative self thoughts, that negative self talk, it comes with a price tag.
0: It
1: you
0: does.
1: Know, somebody has said that every thought takes you somewhere. It's like a train.
0: I like that.
1: Every thought is taking you somewhere. So where are your thoughts taking you? They don't just float in and float out. No. There's a destination. And that's why we have to be so careful with what self-talk we allow and the self-talk that we need to correct, the self-talk we need to replace with stuff from Scripture.
0: John, what would you consider to be the self-talk greatest hits?
1: That's easy.
0: Okay.
1: You know,
0: what are they?
1: I'm not enough.
0: Okay.
1: I'm not godly enough.
0: Yep.
1: I'm not biblical enough.
0: Okay.
1: I'm not enough in my marriage. I'm not enough for my family. I'm not enough is a huge, huge theme.
0: Mm-hmm.
1: On the negative side, there are listeners who say, I'm okay. I got this. I'm good. You know, that's also negative self-talk. You don't know it that way, but it's hurting you, not helping you. But most of us do tend to dwell in the self-accusation, the judgment, the let's beat ourselves up today again and again and again.
0: Does our enemy, the accuser, does he say things like, why haven't you made more progress with this bad habit of yours?
1: Absolutely. Mm-hmm. There's no question. But there's a spiritual component to this. There's a dark side. There is a real devil who places real thoughts in our heads. And we ought not to underestimate that. We wrestle not against flesh and blood, the scripture says, but against principalities, against powers, against the rulers of the darkness of this world, against spiritual wickedness in high places. My good friend, Dr. Fred Dickinson, who's now 99, still preaching, still writing, has made a lifetime out of spiritual warfare issues. And he points out that those are not just, you know, just little synonyms. Those are different types of forces we're facing. So there are all kinds of them out there. They're well organized. They've got a razor edge to their messaging. You know, they had the messaging thing down pat long before our advertising agencies did. And they're saying all the wrong stuff at all the wrong times. And we got to be careful lest we swallow it.
0: So, John, I know that there are times, they happen frequently, where I'll have a thought and I'll think, boy, that's not a very godly thought. Where'd that come from? And I do know that there are intrusive thoughts that come rambling into your head. And other thoughts you go, where'd that come from? And I'm always curious as to what you would say for dealing with those kinds of intrusive thoughts when they come in.
1: You have really drawn us into the battle, if you will, Bill, with that question, and it's a great one. Scripture says, taking every thought into captivity to the obedience of Christ. Well, you know, you think about in the real physical battles, what do they do with prisoners? They haul them in and they interrogate them.
0: Yeah.
1: They figure out exactly how evil they are, what they know and don't know, what their plans for destruction are or were. So we have to likewise take every thought captive to the obedience of Christ. And what do? Well, we have to name it. We have to identify it. I'm learning this skill too. I'm a learner, I'm telling you. But we say that is not of Christ. I'm forever saying that to myself now. You know, Bill, when something comes along, it could be self-condemnation, it could be anger, it could be pride, it could be looking too long at a pretty girl down the street. This is not of Christ. And so I have to switch gears. This is when I say, aha, you know, I will choose Scripture. The Bible says, let no unwholesome thing proceed out of your mouth. Okay, that affects my speech. Job said, I'm forever saying this now when I'm tempted to linger too long. I made a covenant with my eyes that I would not ogle at a girl. Okay. That's self-talk. It's not from the Psalms, but it's self-talk.
0: Mm-hmm.
1: And we need to be speaking that kind of stuff to ourselves all day, every day.
0: Mm-hmm. John Gager is my guest. His book is Powerful Self-Talk from the Psalms, 40 Days to a Biblical Mindset. I have to say, John, in your book, I didn't have to go very far until I thought, this is wonderful material. Because your first chapter, you talk about things as simple as sleep. And I've had a conversation recently with a loved one who is having a lot of trouble sleeping. And I got to the end of that chapter, and you offer this prayer. And it had such an impact, because it says, I praise you that in you I am safe and can sleep in complete confidence. I am safe in my unsolved problems. I am safe in my imperfect family. I am safe in my health issues. I am safe in my job. I think, boy, what a way to relax at night and to say, Lord, it's yours. I'm safe in my unsolved problems. That's why you're awake most of the night.
1: Oh, for sure. And the lovely thing about the Psalms is, as you study them, you come to realize that David remarkably will begin a psalm stating the absurd, upside down, overwhelming odds that face him. The near-death experience he's experiencing. And then he says, yet I will hope in you. Yet I will trust in you. With my God, I can scale a wall. It's unbelievable. Some of these most marvelous promises that you and I will claim from the Psalms, we do so splitting them, extricating them, removing them from the dark drama that preceded it. Meaning, David did not have the answers before he praised. He praised anyway. David didn't have the solution before he said, I will trust you. He trusted anyway. That, to me, that's the reason, Bill, why I've centered this whole book in the Psalms. I thought, wow, David's a guy like me. David had his messes. I've got mine. He found a better way to speak to himself, a better self-talk, and he shared that with us. I want that. And again, I want that for every listener here on Faith Radio.
0: Yeah, yeah, that's wonderful. I was thinking, too, of Abraham getting the message to go sacrifice Isaac.
1: Yeah.
0: And it says in the text that he woke up that morning and saddled up his donkey and got everything ready to go. And I'm thinking, he woke up that morning? You mean you weren't up all night? You weren't wide awake all night thinking about what God had you to do? Yeah. You slept?
1: Yeah. Well, and that goes to, again, one of the Psalms, that opening chapter in the book. David says, I lay down and slept.
0: Yeah.
1: I awoke because the Lord sustains me. Now, anybody who's lived a little life knows it's one thing to lay down. And as you pointed out, it's a whole nother thing to sleep when the money isn't there, when the health report is bad, when the journey has taken a really nasty twist. What then? Again, I lay down and slept. I awoke because the Lord.

0: you know, everybody has been in a storm, but to be on a storm in a boat surrounded by water that could kill you.
1: Yes. Yes.
0: That's a whole different dimension. And there's, I can't imagine anything more frightening, you know, water rushing into that boat, all the thoughts that were streaming through their minds.
1: Yeah.
0: And Jesus says, hey, as you just said, I got this.
1: Yeah. And these are experienced sailors and they're panicked thinking they're going to die. I mean, I know, John, you've been on a flight where you've been like three quarters asleep and then the plane hits turbulence and everybody wakes up. No one sleeps through that, right?
0: Oh, no. Bill, funny you should mention that. I was on a flight just a couple of days ago from Houston, Texas. And we were warned in advance, you know, there was going to be plenty of turbulence. You know, the pilot made good on his promise.
1: Yeah.
0: At one point, I said to my wife, we were just a couple thousand feet up in the air approaching Chicago O'Hare. And there was this huge whoosh of wind and the whole wing went whoom down like this. And the whole horizon shifted. And I said to her, what would have happened if just a couple of more feet it had whooshed? You know, we'd have been over and out of control. But thank the Lord we weren't. But yeah, I mean, we've all been in those moments. And the question is, what's our reaction?
1: Yeah.
0: Sheer terror or pause, ponder, pray, quote scripture.
1: Love it. Love it. Yeah. And then do some self-talk with some Psalms. We're going to take a break and come back. John Gager is my guest. His book is called Powerful Self-Talk from the Psalms. We'll be right back.
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1: I'm back with John Gager. His book is Powerful Self-Talk from the Psalms, 40 Days to a Biblical Mindset. And God's word is transformational. It's more than just a couple of good things to think about from time to time. It's something that transforms your life. So when it comes to some self-talk, John, I think you got a couple of stories you want to share.
0: Yeah, I'm thinking, Bill, about the time when I'm 15 years old. I'm in a hospital. I've had major surgery for scoliosis, curvature of the spine. I'm in what's called a striker circle bed. It is two parallel stainless steel circular frames. 4 hours, I'm on my stomach. 4 hours, they push a button, and the thing rotates, and I'm now on my back. This is 24 hours a day. Every 4 hours, you rotate.
1: Wow.
0: It is not fun. You can't move. You can't do anything. The only problem is, in the middle of my lovely two-week stay in this bed, the motor broke, and they can't move you to a new one. So it has to be manually cranked. And it took a lot of work. And the nurses, as great as they were reluctant to do that. So it was often very, very uncomfortable. All right, fast forward to the end of my two-week sojourn on that lovely circle bed. The next day is going to be casting day. Bill, they're about to put me into a body cast for 7 wonderful months. And the nurse comes in and says, look, your incision, it's 2 feet long. I mean, you're cut open from your waist, the top of your neck.
1: Oh my.
0: It's 2 feet long. It's healing now and it will likely itch you. It'll scratch at you. Do not touch it. If you do, you could mess up with the incision. You'll delay the casting. You'll

0: spend more time in the hospital. Well, that's like telling somebody who's starving, don't think about food, or somebody who hasn't had water for 3 days, don't think about drinking. And the incision did itch. And so, Bill, I naturally scratched it and itched some more.
1: Yeah.
0: And I scratched some more. And the nurse comes in, it's inflamed, stop touching it, you know. And after I got this thorough beat down, all I could do, Bill, that night was to hang on to the frame of that bed. I could still feel the cold steel of that bed frame in my hand. And I quoted every scripture verse I'd ever learned in Awana Club and Sunday school. And it dawned on me that night that the Bible was not just a good idea, a nice book. I needed that Bible. I needed the Word of God to survive. I'd never had an encounter like that before, and it has never, ever left me. So that was sort of my first sort of dose of wake up from God, that the Word of God is not just a nice thing, it's a vital thing. All right, fast forward 30 years later, can we?
1: Yeah, please.
0: I'm on a trip with former Moody Radio pastor Donald Cole. We're in Angola, Africa. He and his wife had been missionaries there for nearly two decades, and I was there to shoot a video with him. And so you pack all these special shirts. You've got this special mosquito spray of a professional intensity. You've got malaria pills because malaria is a big thing. You've got all this stuff you've packed to be in this malaria-infested place, and the luggage never arrived. Bill, I never got my suitcase.
1: Mm.
0: Imagine that. So, of course, in that suitcase, along with the missing pills and all that, would have been my Bible. So what do you do for your quiet time with God? Well, I quoted verses again. And then I began thinking to myself, I wished I'd memorized more. I wished I'd memorized longer passages. Hey, what if it comes to the point where we don't have access to a Bible? Out of that, Bill, I was so scarred. I went home and started a memory program. And then that transitioned to memorizing the Psalms. And I'm somewhere in 25 Psalms now. Memory, I've never quit. Well, along the way, once you start memorizing those Psalms, as you well know, Bill, when you memorize, you can't help but really ponder them. You're meditating on them phrase by phrase, day after day. And that reminded me again how much I need the Word of God. So that's a big early genesis of this book, Powerful Self-Talk from the Psalms. The Bible's not just a nice book. We absolutely have to have it.
1: John, don't you find yourself when you're reciting something you've memorized, whether it's in your head or out loud, that you oftentimes come across something that feels fresh to you as if you've never quite heard it that way before, or the Holy Spirit brings something to your attention? And that verse just explodes in your head, and you're going, how did I miss this?
0: Yeah, no, your words are perfect, Bill. Explodes in your head.
1: Yeah.
0: That's the Word of God.
1: Yeah, amen.
0: It's not static. It's living. It's active. It's powerful. It's sharper than any two-edged sword, we're told. So yeah, we should expect it. Sadly, oddly, weirdly, we don't. But it's there, and it happens just that way. Just the way you said it, Bill. Doesn't matter how often I go back and review these verses, and I try to review them every Sunday, you do see, learn, internalize new things. That's the wonder of the Word of God.
1: I tease some of my friends who say, well, I'm keeping my mind sharp by doing the crossword puzzle. And I say, well, why don't you spend that time memorizing God's Word? I mean, not that crossword puzzles aren't fun, because they are, but if you want to focus and concentrate, learn God's Word, because who knows when you're going to need to have a complete and total recall when you're in a situation where you're so grateful that you have memorized the precious Word of God.
0: Yeah, well, you've taken us down this alley, and we must go further.
1: Okay,
0: let's
1: do
0: it. A lot of people will tell me, you know, my mind just doesn't work like it used to. I say, well, join the club. I'm a slow learner. You know what? So am I. I'm not fast, but I'm steady. I'm committed. And that, you know, I'm not patting myself on the back. But that's what gets me across the finish line. 2 years ago, in our small group, our pastor invited us, encouraged us all to memorize Romans 8, the entire chapter. I'd never memorized something that long, 39 verses. I said to him, based on what I know about how slow I am, it's going to take me all year, one entire calendar year. He said, that's fine. Do you know, Bill, he finished that psalm in maybe 4 or 5 months. It took me the entire year. But guess what? God isn't handing out prizes for first place.
1: Yeah.
0: Let's shovel it in. Let's get it in. Let's pack it in. So I recommend find a passage, a verse that speaks to you right where you are, right where you're hurting, and go there. Even if it's just a phrase, once you see over time that you really can memorize at least a phrase or two, it begins to build and your hope starts to climb and you become a memorizer. A slow one, that's fine, but be a memorizer of the Word of God.
1: I agree. I've got a regular guest. He's on about every month or 6 weeks, and he will memorize a book before he preaches on it. And he just had finished preaching Ezekiel, and now he's getting ready to preach Jeremiah.
0: And he memorizes Ezekiel.
1: He memorized the entire book of Ezekiel.
0: Wow.
1: So it can be done.
0: It can be done. It just takes time. And let me recommend, can I toss this in for free?
1: Oh, yeah.
0: My own personal memory system. Everybody's got their own thing. Are there apps out there you can use? Absolutely. And I do have one that I use some, but I mostly don't. You say, why would you do that? It's 2026. Use an app. There's a real good reason, because I find, Bill, that the moment I pick up my phone, there's a text, there's an email, there's a photo, there's a ding, there's something, Facebook, oh my goodness, I better check in, and I'm distracted in 1,000 different ways.
1: Yeah.
0: So, in my case, I do it old school. I print it out on a card, and I like to fool around, I'm a photographer, so I put that passage, that psalm, on a colorful background of a photo I shot. The photo means something to me, too, and then I put it on cardstock, laminate it. So now I can take it with me in the wind, rain, snow, sleet. It doesn't matter. I print out 4 or 5 copies. I got one in my backpack, one at my desk, one at work. I've got one out at the camper. I've got one everywhere. And they stay with me until the season it takes. It's months usually to get that thing memorized. But I find that this card reminds me it's special. It's not something else I'm doing on the phone. It's the Word of God. So it has its own thing. It lives in its own sphere, if you will, on a card. And that's sort of what I've done. It's been helpful.
1: Mm-hmm. John, encourage people who are saying, I can't memorize, just give them a 30-second pep talk that they can do it.
0: You can do it, and you'll be amazed. Let me challenge you. I guarantee you, if your life depended on it, you could quote any number of advertising slogans. I know you could.
1: Yeah.
0: I know you could.
1: Mm-hmm.
0: So, okay, then you've already disproved your argument that you can't memorize. Maybe it is slow for you. That's great. There's some negative self-talk. Stop beating yourself up. I am a slow memorizer. You know what? I'm okay with that.
1: Right.
0: What I'm not okay with is doing nothing.
1: Yeah, I like that.
0: It's like the lady who came up to D.L. Moody and said, I don't really like the way you evangelize. I don't like your evangelization methods. He said, ma'am, I don't like my methods either, but I like my methods better than your way of not doing it.
1: So, yeah, great line.
0: Yeah. So start somewhere. And that is, again, find a verse that really, you went, wow. Maybe it's something you read in, you know, Our Daily Bread, something you heard on Faith Radio, something you know, your pastor shared last Sunday. You went, wow. Take that wow moment and jump on it. Take that wow moment and internalize it. Get going on that verse, or maybe that passage, or maybe that psalm, and just go from there. But don't beat yourself up. Don't beat yourself up. Just start.
1: Yeah, and start with a couple of verses that are manageable, that aren't very long, or ones right. that really speak to your heart. I memorized recently Psalm 68, verse 19. Praise be to the Lord, to God our Savior, who daily bears our burdens.
0: Our burdens. Yeah. That's a great one.
1: It's a great one.
0: You know what I love about that verse? Think about that. Who daily bears our burdens. I believe that's one of the verses featured in the book. We have not a sometime burden bearer, not a part-time burden bearer, an everyday burden bearer. Now think about that. You and I face burdens every single day. And God has given us an everyday burden bearer.
1: Yeah.
0: What an awesome thing to ponder. Who daily, he doesn't get tired of it. He doesn't get worn out from it. He daily, willingly wants to bear our burdens. That is a beautiful thing about our beautiful Savior.
1: Yeah. And there are days that we don't have to think, well, he might be too busy today. This his schedule is clear. He's ready to hear our concerns and our prayers and our burdens, and he'll take them. It's beautiful.
0: Let me share another story about how this book got kicked into high gear. Can I do that?
1: Oh, please.
0: So I'm flying from Chicago to Colorado Springs. I'm going to do an audio interview with a very famous Christian author. I've got my backpack with the audio recorder. I've got the headphones, the microphone, the cable, all the gear you need to do that. And of course, my iPad is with me. And I arrive at Colorado Springs. I take everything out of the backpack to reorganize it, because I've been on that iPad the whole flight. And we get to the place. I get out the recorder to interview this guy. And you know what I noticed, Bill? The iPad is missing. Gone.
1: Oh, you didn't leave it on the plane, did you?
0: No, I didn't leave it on the plane. Almost as bad. I left it at the airport.
1: Oh, no.
0: Surely.
1: Oh,
0: that's
1: no.
0: That's not a problem.
1: That's problem.
0: For a lot of people, an iPad is like, yeah, I check my email. I surf the web. You know, I play a game. My iPad is my laptop.
1: Yeah.
0: That's my life. On that plane, I'd done some freelance writing. I'd worked on a sermon. I'd worked on some devotionals. I mean, I had all kinds of stuff that was just the value of what I'd done on the plane. Just to waste that would have been terrible. Now, just 48 hours earlier, Bill, I had preached a sermon on Psalm 25:15. My eyes are continually toward the Lord, for he will rescue my feet from the net. Now, Bill, when doing dumb things like that, and I do dumb things like that, it is my tendency to curl up into a fetal position, to whine, to self-trash.
1: Yeah.
0: You idiot. How could you have done such a thing? How could you be so irresponsible? That iPad's expensive. Think about all the work you've lost. No one's ever going to give it back to you. And this verse came back to me. My eyes are continually toward the Lord, for he will rescue my feet from the net. So there in that curled up fetal position, Bill, I honestly and truly prayed, Lord, I would love to get that iPad back. But more than that, I want to get through this day knowing that your word is true, that my eyes will continually be toward the Lord. So rescue my feet from the net of anxiety, from the net of self-condemnation, self-bashing. Would you rescue my feet from that net? And you know, all day long, that condemnation came back. All day long, those negative self-thoughts came back. And Bill, I had to quote that verse out loud. I bet I quoted it a dozen to two dozen times.
1: Mm-hmm.
0: Those thoughts kept coming. That's the nature of those thoughts. That's the nature of our enemy. But that word of God kept coming back. My eyes are continually toward the Lord, for he will rescue my feet from the net. Well, we're out at dinner. And all of a sudden, I get a phone call. It's the airport. Hey, we found your iPad. You want to get it? Of course I wanted to get it. So we hustled on over and picked up that iPad. And people think, well, that's awesome. And it is, but that isn't the big thing. That's actually the small thing. The bigger win for the day was that God showed me the power of his word. That if my eyes are continually toward the Lord, he really will rescue my feet from the net of worry, the net of self-condemnation, any net that the enemy sends my way. That was huge for me, Bill.
1: Yeah, it's powerful. All right, John, let me take one more break. John Gager is my guest. His book is Powerful Self-Talk from the Psalms. So we'll be right back in just a minute.
2: 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Thank you. 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

0: Welcome back to the show. I'm with John Gager. We're talking about his book, Powerful Self-Talk from the Psalms. I know you're doing that. You're doing that all day long. The self-talk stuff, you can't shut it off because that's what we do. We say stuff out loud in our head. And sometimes it's kind. Other times it's not very kind. As a matter of fact, it's kind of condemning. And we take ourselves to task, often beat ourselves up a little bit. And then if Satan has his way with having any kind of accusatory influence, he'll say, I can't believe you did that. And you will not feel like you're walking in the spirit. And I want you to do that. So let me ask you this, John. When you talk about your own struggle with self-talk, you talk in the book about a critical skill of learning how to switch gears mentally. What do you mean by that?
1: This is a learned discipline, Bill. When crisis or merely a negative thought settles in, we have to get to the point where we just choose to stop. I think a lot of times we rush toward failure because we rush. But if we just stop and say, what has happened here? We have to assess the threat, identify the lie, call it for what it is, and then speak the truth of Scripture against that lie. Ask God to help change your thoughts. And eventually, this will become more natural. Aha! I see what this is. I know what's going on. This is my old enemy, self-condemnation, rearing its ugly head. Well, Romans 8:1 says, there is therefore now no condemnation for those who are in Christ Jesus. You know, we say, aha, I recognize what's going on. So here's an example of how that works. Bill, I've been working on shooting and editing a video for a client, and I had hours into this thing, and folks who have played with video know it's time-consuming. I'm almost done with the project, and then my editor says, I do not recognize your hard drive. That's right. The hard drive with all of those shots on it, with all that data, with all of those hours invested, just gone. Won't recognize it. And man, did I get nervous in a hurry. And then this idea of switching gears came to me. I had to stop, assess the threat, and I had to identify the lie. And I simply said, Lord, help me, please. And I quoted Psalm 16:8. This is an awesome psalm. I have set the Lord before me. Because he is at my right hand, I will not be shaken. I have set the Lord always before me. Because he is at my right hand, I will not be shaken. Now, that didn't fix the hard drive right away. Nothing happened. But suddenly I knew that God was in control. And you know what happened? With a little bit of fiddling around with that hard drive, a little bit of prayer, it did come back to life. And people say, that's awesome. And you know, not every story in life comes with a nice bow tied at the top.
0: True.
1: But we don't have to live in the worry zone, in the fear zone. We can live in the trust zone every time we choose to speak powerful self-talk from the Psalms. So that was a moment for me. I had to just stop. Aha, I see what's going on. I recognize this. This is just a net. It's a trap, but I don't have to fall for it. Again, back to Psalm 25:15. My eyes are continually toward the Lord, for he will rescue my feet from the net of jealousy, of greed, of lust, of worry, of fear, whatever that net might be.
0: Oh, that's great. All right, not to play on words here, John, but what's the fast track to learning biblical self-talk?
1: Thanks for asking that, Bill. The answer is, there is none.
0: I was hoping for something else, but I appreciate your honesty.
1: There is no fast track, but good news, there is a direct track. And that is start memorizing and pondering Scripture for yourself. No one can do this for you. No pastor, no sermon, no conference, no great afternoon talk show host like Bill Arnold can do it for you. No book will do it for you. You must choose to memorize and ponder Scripture. But there are immediate benefits, I say, to memorizing and calling to mind even one verse or phrase of Scripture. And we'll get you up and going immediately in powerful self-talk from the Psalms. Just grab something to get you started in Scripture, and you'll be amazed at what God does.
0: John, would you consider yourself an optimistic person?
1: I think I can be. I would say more often than a negative. But I, you know, it wouldn't be like, you know, 95 versus 5% negative. I would say I'm, you know, maybe 70-30. I can be a really capable pessimist myself, Bill.
0: Okay. Because I get the real strong feeling you're walking this out yourself. You're not just talking at us, you're talking with us, because this is something we're all suffering with.
1: Yeah, I'm trying. And I said to God, I don't want to write a book. I don't want to write a paper. I have to live this. You want to know, I'm praying that every day. I want to live this. I want to live my life speaking the scripture. And God has a way of bringing sufficient number of challenges my way to allow me to flex those muscles and to call those verses to mind. So yeah, I very much am in this, Bill.
0: Mm-hmm. Now, earlier we talked about Psalm 68:19, which is something I've applied. I think I use that verse every day in my self-talk. What are some of your favorite self-talk passages from the Psalms?
1: I love Psalm 34, verse 1. I will bless the Lord at all times. His praise shall continually be in my mouth.
0: I love
1: People
0: that.
1: Say, that sounds like a nice churchy verse. Well, maybe, but when you start quoting it at, quote, inopportune moments, it's a whole different story.
0: Mm-hmm.
1: All right? Let me be a little earthy with you, may I?
0: Oh, please.
1: We're over the Christmas holidays. And like you, Bill, and like all of our Faith Radio listeners, I was part of family gatherings where there are lots of people and lots of germs, and usually somebody or two or three or four come away sick with something. I was one of those very lucky winners this last holiday.
0: Mm-hmm.
1: I've got a stomach bug. And so when that divine appointment came for me to lean over the white porcelain, and I'm retching over the toilet. I've just thrown up. All right. I won't go into further detail other than to say, do you know the next thought that popped into my head? I will bless the Lord at all times. His praise shall continually be in my mouth. And I started laughing. You know, here I am. I've just retched. You know this nasty feeling. Mm-hmm. Your stomach muscles are sore and you got this horrible taste in your mouth. And I didn't feel one whit better physically.
0: Mm-hmm.
1: But wow, I was like on a high spiritually. You could praise God even when you're throwing up, and it changes your outlook. It changes your spirit. It just changes you. That is the wonder of powerful self-talk from the Psalms. So I love Psalm 34:1 for sure.
0: Mm-hmm. And people will be amused. Like, John, how can you be in a good mood right now? You're throwing up.
1: Yeah, exactly. I like Psalm 25:15.
0: Hang on a second. I'm writing these down. Psalm 25:15.
1: I believe that's right.
0: Okay.
1: No, that is my eyes are continuing to the Lord, for you will rescue my feet from the net. I want to talk about Psalm 56:3.
0: Okay.
1: Okay. Psalm 56:3 says, "When I am afraid, I will trust in you."
0: Yes. Awesome.
1: It's not if. Notice that. It's not if. In other words, we're going to be afraid. When you have this common experience, then that's the moment to trust. Bill, I was several years ago at a zoo where they had a couple of black bears. I wanted to take a photo of this black bear, but that black bear was inside of a big, strong chain link fence surrounded by another chain link fence. And you try and take a picture, it's like taking a picture of the fence. So I said to the zookeeper, any way I could get a little closer? She says, well, why don't you come inside this first fence with me? You could put your camera right up to the fence. So I did. That bear came closer and closer and closer. Pretty soon its snout was against the fence and it let out an enormous snort. Bill, I could feel its breath on my
0: face. Wow.
1: Let me tell you, that thing needed to brush its teeth. But
0: yeah.
1: God, you think of that, that's the experience that fear renders in us. The hair on the back of your neck is up, but it's at those moments, the psalmist says, when I am afraid, I will choose to trust in you. Don't feed the fears. Let's feed our faith. Let's choose, even in those scary moments, to take God at his word.
0: Mm-hmm. We'll be right back with John Gager in just a minute. His book is Powerful Self-Talk from the Psalms. We'll be right back.
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0: I'm back with John Gager. His book is Powerful Self-Talk from the Psalms. And during the break, John, I was looking at Psalm 56, verse 3, which is not many words. And that says, when I am afraid, I put my trust in you. I think all of us could memorize that within an hour.
1: Oh, I know so. I was just down in Florida in Jacksonville. We taught kindergartners that verse.
0: Okay.
1: And they did it in about 5 minutes.
0: So okay.
1: I think we can easily do it. When I am afraid, I will trust in you. What an awesome, awesome verse to have tucked away. We could do that one today.
0: I agree. Now, if we wake up the next day and you say to yourself, I can't even remotely remember how that verse started. Let's let the self-talk be kind to ourselves and go, I'm just going to look it up again and reboot versus I feel so stupid. I can't remember how it starts.
1: Yeah.
0: Because I've done that too.
1: Yeah. Oh, yeah. You can beat yourself over something as good as memorizing scripture.
0: Yeah.
1: I'm a champion at it, you know. And maybe we want to take another step, too. Maybe we want to write it down. Maybe you want to write it down for yourself. Stick it in your purse, your wallet, have it on your fridge, your on the back of your phone, tape it to the back of your phone. It's small enough. But let's take a tangible step to make that good intention maybe just a bit more practical.
0: Mm-hmm. Let's talk about the potential downside of not learning how to do biblical self-talk.
1: Yeah. Well, if we don't learn self-talk, worry gets bigger. You know, I've often said, Bill, if worry was an Olympic sport, I'd have a dresser drawer full of gold medals. And it draws a laugh, but it isn't funny. I've been in a several year long accountability relationship with a friend at church, and I have to give him a numerical score every single Wednesday on my worry. And this biblical self-talk has helped. So what happens if we don't learn? Worry gets bigger. Peace gets smaller. Our faith shrinks. Bitterness and cynicism win the day. Our lives are lived for things that are not biblical, in ways that are not biblical. I think we lack the resource fundamentally that we need for the battles that we face. The indestructible, the incomparable word of God. We're going into war without all the armor, without the sword of the Spirit. And those battles are coming anyway. So we leave ourselves at the mercy of our opponent. So it's not optional. We have to learn this biblical self-talk.
0: And then in your book, John, we can learn that this powerful self-talk will give us hope when we feel hopeless and connection when God feels distant and calm when we don't feel peace and courage when you fear God has forgotten you. And it goes on and on. There's so many good references in your book.
1: Oh, yeah. It gets so very practical so very quickly. I think of Psalm 17, verse 3. It says, my intent is that my mouth will not offend. You go, well, that's an interesting little verse. You know, and we can all say things we ought not. I'm a champion at that. Of all the times we've had disagreements in our marriage, it's almost always me that has to apologize, and it's usually something I've said. But here's a story that illustrates the power of Scripture. Again, Psalm 17, verse 3, you want to speak that powerful self-talk? My intent is that my mouth will not offend. You know, think about this for a minute. We just go into the day. Do we have an intent, though, that our mouths will not offend? What if we started starting the day with that? Some months ago, we were in an extended family setting with an extended family gathering, and there was an individual at that gathering whom many of us had ill will toward. There are reasons for that, But I was so afraid that me or maybe somebody else in the family was going to spout off, was going to say something we shouldn't, was going to say something unkind. And so we declared that Psalm 17:3 was going to be our watchword. It was going to be our verse. It was going to be our theme. My intent is that my mouth will not offend. We said it in the drive. It was a 500-mile drive. We said it many times over there. We prayed it over meals. We prayed it before we left. My intent is that my mouth will not offend. Still nervous going into that weekend. Kept quoting that scripture. Do you know, Bill, we got through the weekend. It never came close to any trouble at all because the power of God's word had settled in, had surrounded, had guarded, had kept us. That's powerful self-talk from the Psalms.
0: I'm just looking this one up and making a note. Psalm 17:3, did you say?
1: Yep.
0: Yeah.
1: My intent is that my mouth will not offend. That's a good one.
0: Yeah, let me read the whole thing. You have put my heart to the test. You have visited me by night. You have sifted me and you find nothing. My intent is that my mouth will not offend. Wow.
1: Yeah. Yeah, very powerful. See, the word of God is a corrective. When I was a kid, Bill, I had three siblings just about my age. My mom had four kids in 3 years, had twins.
0: Wow.
1: And I'll never forget the Christmas when Dad bought us boys a slot car racing set. For the uninformed in today's high-tech society, these were real cars. I forget the scale. They're maybe 5-6 inches long, and they're racing parallel on this track. And what do little boys do with a race car with a little plunger control? They're going to jam that thing all the way down, full tilt all the way, baby. And what's going to happen? When you go around the curves, the cars fly off the track. My poor dad spent, I think, most of his Christmas vacation putting those cars patiently back on the track. That is a picture of what the Word of God does for us, Bill. The memorized Word of God puts our minds back on track all day, every day, patiently, lovingly. That's why we want to memorize it. That's why we want to meditate it. It brings us back. It puts us on track spiritually.
0: And John, just so we can start our self-talk correctly after this conversation, let us remind ourselves this is not a one and done. This is not a magic wand. I'm going to be a different starting today.
1: Yeah, it's absolutely not a one and done thing. It's a process. It's something we're going to fail at, but it's something we should start. We're not going to win it all today, but we can start it today, and we should.
0: So tell me of all the Psalms, and I'm just curious as to what Psalm do you go to most frequently in your quiet time with the Lord and your reviewing your memorization?
1: That's easy. It's Psalm 34.
0: Okay.
1: I'm a baby at the idea of fasting, shame to say it, but I try on Wednesday morning, skip breakfast and pray in my office. And I start every prayer session there with quoting the entire Psalm 34. It's a beautiful psalm, not just for that first verse. I will bless the Lord at all times. His praise shall continually be in my mouth. It just goes on. You know, it goes on to say things like, let's see. I sought the Lord and he answered me and delivered me from all my fears. Isn't that gorgeous?
0: Oh, I love that.
1: All my fears. It's a beautiful psalm. You want one to memorize. You want one to just fill your soul, to anchor your thoughts in the right direction. Psalm 34 is absolutely awesome.
0: That's great. John, thank you so much for doing the show today. It's been a delight having you back on.
1: It's been a pleasure to be with you, Bill, and the entire family of Faith Radio.
0: Awesome. Have a great rest of your day.
1: Thanks. You too, Bill.
0: Yep. John Gager has been my guest. Powerful self-talk from the Psalms. That wraps up our show for the day and for the week. 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

0: They ask you how you're doing. You say fine, but deep down you know that's not really true. How are you doing, really? Hey, my name's Kim. 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
3: This is Carter Conlon. In the scriptures, Peter the Apostle sat at the table with Jesus and made a sincere boast of loyalty. He meant it when he said it. Though I'll be offended, yet will not I. He was sincere to the core of his being, but sincerity is not strength. Jesus warned him that the night ahead would demand something he did not have. When Peter entered the garden, his confidence disappeared and silence took its place. Scripture says he had nothing left to say. Jesus was not condemning Peter. He was simply uncovering the truth. The spirit truly is willing, but the flesh is weak. What is of us alone will not stand in the fire. What is of Christ in us will remain. God brings us to this place not to shame us, but to save us. Today, I want to encourage you to lay down confidence in yourself and allow Jesus Christ to become your strength today. It's time to pray.
4: Hey, what's the matter?
5: Well, I was just thinking that when you do that, won't people be insulted?
4: Insulted? 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
5: Yeah.
4: 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They love it. 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
5: Wow, but don't you get any bad mail?
4: 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For one thing, there aren't many of them, thank goodness. And for another thing, well, we're only kidding around, right?
5: Yeah. Yeah, right.
4: Sure we are. This is all in fun, you know? I mean, if they can't take a joke, forget them.
5: Yeah, forget them. That's great, Mr. Dern. Thanks.
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11: 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I'm Dana Gresh. Doing okay today? I wish we were in my kitchen together right now, because I feel the need to cook something. I do love some good comfort food, and one of my all-time favorite recipes is slow-cooked pot roast. You know, the kind that just falls apart with a fork, and I usually serve it with roasted carrots, mashed potatoes, because my husband is fanatical about those, and of course, some good gravy. Did you know the act of preparing the meal, cutting the vegetables, adding the spices, putting the meat in the oven actually gets your body ready to eat? Yeah, there's scientific evidence, friend. Your stomach starts to work and rumble when you do those things. Then when you pull that perfectly roasted meat out of the oven, well, ooh, that smell makes your mouth water. You gather your friends or family around the table and yeah, you eat. You eat till you're full. Sometimes too full. And then the next day you do it all over again. But imagine with me a different kind of fullness. One that doesn't make you feel bloated. One that leaves you satisfied. The mission of Revive Our Hearts is to call women to freedom, fullness, and fruitfulness in Christ. Last week, we unpacked freedom and looked at what it meant to be free in Christ. Today, I want to share with you what this fullness in Christ is all about. Let's start with some Bible teaching from Nancy DeMoss Wolgemuth. She spent some time teaching on the book of Joshua. Today, we're going to hear Nancy zeroing in on one verse as she talks about fullness. To help really understand where she's going, I want to remind you of a few things. You remember Caleb and Joshua, two of the men who spied out the promised land? Well, years later, they are in the process of divvying up portions of that land between some of the people of Israel. Caleb's daughter asks for land too. Here's her request from Joshua chapter 15, verse 18. She got off her donkey and Caleb said to her, "What do you want?" She said to him, "Give me a blessing. Since you have given me the land of Negeb, give me also springs of water." And he gave her the upper springs and the lower springs. Here's Nancy.
12: As I have meditated on this passage where she says, "Give me also springs of water," that New Testament passage has come to my mind from John chapter 7, where Jesus stood up on the last day of the feast and he cried out, "If anyone thirsts, let him come to me and drink. Whoever believes in me, as the scripture has said, out of his heart will flow rivers, springs of living water." Jesus said, "I want you to be full, full and overflowing, to water your heart and so your heart can water other hearts. Out of his innermost being, if he believes in me, will flow these rivers of living water." Now this he said about the Spirit whom those who believed in him were to receive. Jesus said it's the Spirit of God that fills your cup, that causes you to overflow, that waters the dry and arid and barren land of your heart and makes you fruitful. It's the Holy Spirit who produces love and joy and peace and patience and kindness, goodness, gentleness, produces those fruits in our lives that would be otherwise barren and hard and parched and cracked. And I think you know as well as I do that that's what our lives would be apart from the ministry of the Holy Spirit. So that's why we say, "Lord, I believe. Would you give me a blessing? Would you give me springs of water to go with this land that you've given me?" The last part of verse 19 says, "And he gave her the upper springs and the lower springs. She said, give me springs of water. She wasn't picky about which ones. But he gave her her heart's desire and more. What a generous dad. He had enough to spare. He gave out of his abundance. He was generous with his daughter. And what a picture of our generous Heavenly Father. He says, I have enough. You want springs? I'll give you upper and lower springs. There's not too much. It's not too much to ask that I would do this for you. Remember that passage in Luke chapter 11 where Jesus talks about asking your Father for good gifts? He says, I tell you, ask, and it will be given to you. Seek, and you will find. Knock, and it will be opened to you. For everyone who asks receives. And the one who seeks finds, and to the one who knocks it will be opened. Then he says, what father among you, if his son asks for a fish, will instead of a fish give him a serpent? Or if he asks for an egg, will give him a scorpion? He says, when your children ask to have their basic needs provided, are you going to give them something that's going to bite them? Something dangerous? No. Then he says, verse 13 of Luke 11, if you then who are evil, you are less than perfect parents, as any parent would acknowledge, if you know how to give good gifts to your children, how much more will the Heavenly Father give what? Give the Holy Spirit to those who ask Him. You want more of God in your life? Now, I know that theologically there's a sense in which you can't get more of God in your life than you already have. If you're a child of God, you already have the Holy Spirit in you. But Jesus talks about asking for the flow and the fullness of the Holy Spirit in our lives. And I wonder how many of us are living as spiritual beggars when we might be living as spiritual princes and princesses and kings. We might be living in abundance if we would just ask. I'm ashamed when I think back of how many times in my Christian life I have been scrimping and scraping and just barely holding it together, just surviving. How you doing? Oh, not bad under the circumstances. Well, what are you doing there? What am I doing there? And why aren't we asking God for fullness? Now, I'm not saying that when you have the fullness of the Spirit flowing through your life, that your life will be easy, that it will be problem-free. You may have more problems than you did before. But there ought to be a fullness. Out of His innermost being will flow rivers of living water. Psalm 23, my cup overflows. And I don't find very many Christian women today, myself included many times, who are pictures of overflowing abundance. We're just kind of trying to hang on to the rapture, you know? Exhausted, frazzled, frenzied, frustrated, fearful. Ladies, our lives ought to exemplify the fullness that there is through life in Christ and in His Spirit. So how do I get it? Ask your Father. Ask Him. Say, Lord, I thank You for what You have given me, for the land that You've given me, but would You give me springs to water it? I pray as I come into these sessions, I want to teach the Word. I want to teach it faithfully. I've done the study, and I pray for clarity and to be able to deliver these messages. But I'll tell you one thing I pray probably more than anything else, and that's, Lord, would You anoint me with the power of Your Holy Spirit? May it come with fullness. May it flow forth. May it not be just words on a page, but may it give life and health and strength and grace to those who hear. May it be anointed with the power of Your Spirit. You say, well, I'm not a speaker. Are you a mom? Are you a wife? Are you a grandmom? Are you a single woman in the workplace? Are you a student? Maybe a high school student sitting back there on the back row. What is your season of life? Ask God for the fullness of His Holy Spirit. Pray for it. Ask Him to fill you and to overflow through you to give blessing and life to others.
13: Why aren't we asking God for fullness? That's what Nancy just challenged us with. Let's just sit with that a bit. Now, let's get down to the brass tacks of how this all works. How God fills ordinary women, like you, like me. And let's find out why we might not be asking. I want to share the story of Stacy Salisbury and how she experienced fullness in Christ. God's word was part of her life, but not her focus.
11: She looked to other things to satisfy her. God wasn't enough for her. She was looking for the next thing, always the next thing. In high school, it was comparison and body image. Then in college, it was diets, weight, beauty. Then marriage, then kids. And she kept asking, why does this not satisfy me like I thought it would? Stacy talked with Nancy and me, and she shared what was the tipping point for her to begin to experience fullness in Christ.
14: I had kind of had enough. I was tired of being discontent. I had so many wonderful things, so many blessings that God had given me, and yet I still wanted more. Even with kids, you know, it became, well, now I need my alone time. Well, now I need date nights. Well, now I need a vacation. Oh, wait, now we need a bigger house.
0: Yeah.
14: And I didn't like what was coming out of me. I knew the discontentment wasn't right. And by the grace of God, He woke me up. And He did that through Scripture. I was reading in my Bible one day, and I will never forget this moment. I was studying the book of Genesis. So I had been in the Word. Mm-hmm. I had been reading, but I would say it was just a part of my life. It wasn't where I was seeking for satisfaction. But I opened up my Bible. I had been studying in Genesis 15. And in Genesis 15:1, God says to Abraham, Abraham, I am your very great reward. And I thought, wow, is God my reward?
0: Wow.
14: He had been maybe a part of the blessing in my life, but He was not my reward. And it struck me how much I wanted God to be my reward.
11: Wow. The picture I'm getting in my head is, I don't know, Stacy, sweet middle school, high school, college, young mom Stacy really loves Jesus, but she's waiting for the next award or reward He's going to give her, right? For
14: yes.
11: following Him.
14: Yes.
11: And suddenly now you're realizing, I don't want something in His hands. I want it to just be Him, His presence that is
14: yes.
11: the reward.
14: Yes, yes. And it was a switch in thought for me. It wasn't the blessings of God that I was seeking. Well, it was, but it didn't need to be. It needed to be Him. He needed to be the one thing above all else that I was seeking.
15: And practically, what changed at that moment? What did you do differently? Were you just thinking differently? How did that change the trajectory for you?
14: You know, first, I confessed my sin. I realized that I had been chasing all of these other things, and not that they were bad things, but just spending years of begging God for this or that. But what if we beg God for Him? And so I started doing that. Lord, I don't know how to do this well, but give me more of You. That's what I need in my life. I want You to be my reward. And so I prayed and I asked Him to fill me with that longing for Him. And what a prayer to pray, right? He is faithful to do that.
15: Yeah.
14: And He did.
11: Did it change overnight? You read that Bible verse, you prayed that prayer, and suddenly your mind was in alignment with that truth, or did you still find yourself slipping into the desire for things or other rewards?
14: Definitely still found myself slipping back into it. You know, my eyes had been awakened to the truth, but it is still a constant fight for God to be my reward and not this or that, or success in this area, you know, that's something that I could chase now, or even for certain

0: as I spent time with him. It was a blessing that I received from him.
1: Well, you come to realize what a great treasure he is, and that there is no, that he's the all-surpassing treasure, that there is no one more beautiful, more lovely, more wonderful, more desirable than Christ. And all these other things, good as they may be, lose their allure, their shininess. I'm thinking of that verse at the end of 1 John chapter 5, the last verse of the epistle of 1 John. Says, "Little children, keep yourselves from idols." That suggests to me that this isn't a one-time happening for us. Like, I realize I've been looking to things and people other than Jesus to satisfy me. So I say no to them. I say yes to Jesus. And now I'm just worshiping him with all my heart for the rest of my life. There was a great theologian of the past who said, our hearts are idol factories. We're always manufacturing. We're coming up with new replacements and substitutes and things and people and experiences that we think will satisfy us. And so the Apostle John says, you got to be like doing heart work all the time to make sure that you're not falling back into longing for and clinging to and loving anything less than Jesus, right?
0: Yes, you have to take every thought captive, every thought. And yet Psalm 16:11, and here's one of the rewards that we can look forward to when it's the Lord we're seeking first and foremost, says, "You make known to me the path of life. In your presence, there is fullness of joy. At your right hand are pleasures forevermore." I love that verse.
1: And the fullness he's offering us, in the verse you just quoted, it talks about it, his right hand are pleasures forevermore. That reminds me of another passage in Psalm 73 that says, "I am continually with you. You hold my right hand." So at his right hand are pleasures. He's holding our right hand. "You guide me with your counsel. Afterward, you will receive me to glory." And then this, I just think it's such a piercing question. "Whom have I in heaven but you?" And there is nothing on earth that I desire besides you. Doesn't mean there aren't good things on earth, good gifts God gives us, but he's saying compared to the joy, the priceless pleasures and treasure of knowing you and having you, those other things look like, you know, they're baubles. They're not necessary. They may be cute and pretty, but they're not essential. So he says, there's nothing on earth that I desire besides you. My flesh and my heart may fail, and all the things that my flesh and my heart gravitate to, but God is the strength of my heart and my portion forever.
2: Thank you, God, that you long to give good gifts to your children, and you long to fill us with you, to satisfy us with you. One of the gifts he gives us is food. Remember I shared about making a meal at the beginning of our time together? Well, I think a bunch of us love our food. And if you've read the Bible for any length of time, you probably know that there is a link between denying yourself food and wanting more of God. It's called fasting. Here's Ashrita Tutu with Nancy and Me explaining the purpose of fasting.
3: I would say fasting is an object lesson taught by the Spirit of God that helps us learn that we were created to find satisfaction in God alone. And fasting is not unique to Christian or Jewish culture. Fasting was actually common in ancient cultures, and we find it in Buddhism and different religions around the world. But In the Christian experience, in our walk with Jesus, fasting is a way to open our hearts to him and say, "Lord, reveal what has taken root in my heart that is threatening the growth of your word in my life." Fasting is purposefully setting aside a good gift to say, "I want something better." Right? Food is a good gift.
2: And for a time. For a season.
3: Yes. Yeah. Food is a good gift from a good father meant to turn our hearts to him in worship. And when we fast, we set aside that gift, whether it's food, whether, you know, scripture talks about abstaining from sex when you're fasting in certain situations. That's a good gift as well. It could be, "I'm not going to read books for a season. I just want to read scripture. It could be giving up a TV show. It could be giving up social media.
1: Do you think

0: I want to ask a question here because it's a question I wrestle with a lot, and I'm not sure I have the answer, but do we have a biblical model of it being anything other than food, fasting? Like, can we really call it fasting when it's social media or TV? Or, like, is that really biblical?
1: Yeah. Well, I'm glad you brought it up because we don't have a model in scripture for abstaining from anything but food in a fast. But I would use the same word because of the principle. In ancient days, they didn't have TV. They didn't have all these other things. There's so much competing for our attention and affection in our world today.
0: Yeah.
1: That I think the principle still holds true. Turning from something good to say, God, I want something better. I want you. So in my own life, 5 years ago, I went on my first sugar fast. And I felt the Lord, he brought me to Psalm 73, where the psalmist says, whom have I in heaven but you? And earth has nothing I desire besides you. My heart and my flesh may fail, but God is the strength of my heart and my portion forever.
2: Easy to say, not so easy to
1: There's
2: to
1: nothing
2: live.
1: I desire on earth besides you.
0: Wow. And
1: so the Lord drew me into a special time of fasting from sugar. And I'll just say as an aside, if you are pregnant, if you're nursing, if you have medical conditions, be wise about this. And so for me in that season, I couldn't go on a complete fast from food, but I noticed sugar had that stronghold in my life. And so I stepped away from sugar for a season. I got all the sugar out of my house, all of the desserts. I told my husband, you know, you don't have to do this, but I'm not going to be making desserts anymore, just so you know. And those first few days, the withdrawal symptoms were real.
0: Headaches.
1: Were
0: you grumpy?
1: Tiredness, grumpiness. Someone brought cookies to work.
0: Oh, no.
1: Like, what are you doing to me?
0: Did you want to smack them?
1: Yes. Yes. Not a very Christian-y moment. But I went through that withdrawal for a little bit. But what I found I was doing that very first fast is I had given up sugar, but I would snack on crackers and potato chips. Like, I would get the craving for something sweet. And I went to something else instead.
2: Substitutes.
0: Wow.
1: And I didn't even realize what I was doing until again the Lord convicted me. Why are you going to what doesn't satisfy? Come to me. And that, I believe, is one of the keys to Christian fasting. It's not just not eating something. It's replacing that with feasting on God's word.
0: Yes.
1: With prayer, with worship, with meditation. It is learning to delight.
0: Feasting on God's word, delighting in him. How often do you truly delight in him? To marvel at his majesty, to wonder at his mercy and grace. This is your invitation. Delight in him. I pray our time today convicted your heart to sit before him and ask him to fill you full to overflowing with him and all that he is. Not sure what to say? Well, here's a prayer that Nancy shared when she was talking about the rivers of living water. Simply say, Lord, I thank you for what you've given me, for the land you've given me, but would you give me springs to water it? Friend, I'm so excited to see what God will do in your life. Getting into God's word and getting God's word into you, that's what we're about at Revive Our Hearts. As we close the books on one ministry year here in about a week and look forward to the next, we're asking God to provide big time. As you may know, we're walking through the Bible with Nancy in 2027 and 2028, and we want women around the world to be able to hear those podcast episodes in their own language, as many as possible. 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What does it mean? 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Jesus said, you will know them by their fruit. Do you have fruit in your life? And I'm not talking about apples. We'll talk about it next week on Revive Our Hearts Weekend. 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I'm Dana Gresh. 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
3: 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This is God telling you maybe you're not doing as well as you think you are. 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
7: I used to play hide and seek with my grandkids when they were really little. They would say, Papa, we're going to hide. Find us. Count to 20. I'd count to 20. Walk out into the front room. They're hiding behind the curtain. But the curtain only goes down so far and I could see their little feet there. And they're laughing. I hear them, but I act like I don't see them. Where are you? Where are you? That's us hiding from God. Oh, I'm hiding from God. You think God doesn't see you when you turn off the light? You think God doesn't see you when you close the door? God sees and knows everything. Are you in the place you should be in right now? Or have you done something you know has separated you from God? And there might be someone I'm talking to that was walking with the Lord, but you've allowed sin to get into your life and to compromise you, and you've eaten of that forbidden fruit. Well, the good news is God can forgive you. Remember the story of the prodigal son? When he finally came to his senses and returned home, what do we read? Jesus told the story to show us what God is like. He says a father saw him from a great distance and ran to him and threw his arms around him and kissed him and said, this my son who was dead is alive again, and he who was lost is found. That's how God feels about you. Oh, what will God do if I come back? I'm such a failure. God will say, I've missed you. I love you. Let me forgive you. Will you come to Him right now?
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0: Okay, we're talking emotions today.
1: Yeah.
0: So I'm going to leave and let you two go.
1: Your part was going to be in this.
0: I was like, about emotions. You know what?
2: We're going to talk to you. Alicia Michelle is with us, and she's going to analyze our emotions, specifically maybe yours, Dave.
1: There you go.
0: All right.
1: I am looking right at you right now.
0: Okay, I'm done. Let's talk emotions.
1: All right,
0: I mean, honestly, I'm joking. I'm so excited because I don't think
1: she's liking that.
0: I mean, I wouldn't categorize that men aren't emotional and women are. Because we all are, but you know, you're an emotional like coach. Tell us what that means.
1: It just means I help people learn how to manage them with confidence. So it doesn't mean that we aren't going to have the crazy ups and downs. It just means that we can learn how to have skills and practical things to understand how our body works, but also how to connect with God through this process. So that's what I love doing because I feel like we all have emotions, like you said, in different degrees. And we've had a lot of things that may have told us we shouldn't talk about them or we shouldn't deal with them or they're not something God wants us to even have. Just focus on truth. And I think there's a middle road in there somewhere.
2: Well, even the title of your book, Emotional Confidence, which you just said, Three Simple Steps to Manage Emotions. Listen to this part. With science and scripture, and we've been on your podcast before, Alicia, but you also get into brain science in a lot of the things you talk about, which I thought, wow, that's interesting because you're hitting brain science, you're hitting science, you're hitting scripture and Jesus. Yeah. Those don't always all go together.
1: Right. No, as somebody who has always been, I want to know the reason why behind something. To me, as I started, when God transitioned me to look more into this area, which I'm sure we'll talk about in a second, I wanted to understand how were these emotions happening in my body? If God made our bodies and he designed our brains, then doesn't it make sense that we should understand things like neuroscience, understand how thoughts are formed, understand what happens to our body when we're feeling an intense emotion so that we can partner better with the Holy Spirit to manage them well?
0: So, yeah, and I've never once had that thought. When you're saying that, I was like, yeah, we really should, shouldn't we?
1: Yeah.
0: I'm sort of kidding, but there were a lot of decades of my life as a young man. Honestly, if I sat down and you were counseling me, you would say, Dave, you avoided it all those years, partly because of trauma in my childhood. Mm-hmm. And I learned to shut down emotions and perform.
1: Yes.
0: You know, just perform. Get the job done. Don't even think about it. And I've learned as I've matured, everything you just said is so true.
1: Yeah.
0: We have to dive into what's going on underneath and understand it if we're going to be the people God has called us to be.
1: Right.
0: Is that true?
1: My story is the same as yours, basically.
0: Really?
1: Because for most of my life, I did push emotions down. I didn't want to have anything to do with them. They got in the way of me needing to perform and to just get stuff done. And what do you do with an emotion when you don't, it won't go away? You can't change a situation. Like you said, there have been things in the past where it was like, if I go there, that means I have to open up this whole area. And what do I do with that? So it's easier to just keep going.
2: It's too traumatic. I've talked to so many people that say, I don't want to go to a counselor because I don't want to open up
1: exactly
2: the whole past because I don't know if I can survive that.
1: Right.
2: Because of the emotional trauma that they faced.
1: Absolutely. It, often there is a lot of emotional trauma there, but even if it isn't, there's the idea of, okay, great, God, I know there's stuff in there, but again, what do I do with it? And so that's why I love helping people understand the practical tools to say, here it is, Lord. How can I walk through this well with excellence, understanding how you made my body, not shaming myself for feeling this, but also not letting it rule my life? There is an in-between that I know you have for me. So help me to figure out how to partner with you to do that, how to even grow closer to you through that.
2: Some people might be thinking, why are we talking about this? Because this affects our marriages.
1: Amen.
2: It affects our parenting. It affects everything in our families.
1: Yeah.
2: And even how do we help our kids with these big emotions? So yes, this totally fits in.
0: I mean, if there's anything I've learned as a husband, and I didn't know this when I first got married, maybe a lot of us don't, I have to understand Ann's emotions and lean into what she's feeling, what she's thinking.
1: Right.
0: I didn't want to do that. I'd be like, you're good, right? Please just be good.
1: Just go deal with that on your own, honey. Just
2: go there.
0: We're good. Yeah. You're good, right? Okay, good. I'm going to go
2: do
0: my...
2: And I'd be like, what are you feeling?
1: Right.
2: And he would say, I don't know.
1: I know.
2: And so this really applies.
0: What do you mean you know?
1: My husband is more of a quiet guy. And so I have a hard time understanding what he is feeling. And just, I think men in general, it's harder for them to understand what's going on inside. So
0: what do you do with that?
2: Let's keep your story.
0: You're a coach. Yeah. I mean, yeah, you can tell us how you got into it, but I mean, right away there's husbands listening going,
1: sure.
0: Or wives going, yeah, that's my husband. So what do I do with that?
2: Yeah.
0: What do you do?
1: Well, I think you can only handle you. So even if, like with that original thing, when you just said a second ago to Anne, I want to know what you're feeling. I need to understand your emotions. Well, before you can even understand her emotions, she needs to know what's going on and how to process it. So yes, that question comes up of how do I fix him? How do I get him to talk about his feelings? Of course. But the first question is, let's focus on what's happening in you and understanding you so that if that time comes, understand how to express it even and be more sympathetic and compassionate.
2: Because that expressing part is really important too.
1: Oh, yes, definitely.
3: 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I'm Luke Middendorf, president of Family Life, and I'm glad you're here for Family Life today. 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Thank you.
0: Okay, I guess we got to go back and say, okay, what's your story?
1: How do we get started in this? I've always been someone who's been very emotional. The official, I guess, term is a highly sensitive person, HSP, if you've heard of that term before, but had no idea what to do with it. I was always just very driven, very performance, very perfectionistic, like that kind of stuff. So I don't got time to deal with the other things. And that worked for me for a really long time until I noticed when I got married, like, you know, there's tension that builds and things are overall fine, but then there's these little things that keep building, things that don't get resolved, things that can't change. Like, my husband was traveling a ton and I had a lot of young kids by myself and all this pressure on me. That all came to a head in 2017 when I suddenly started getting a really bad headache out of nowhere. And I don't have headaches. I was about to go on a missions trip down to Mexico, went down there and it got really, really bad to the point where I had to go to the leader and say, this is, you know, I need to have somebody else help me find some medicine or something, but nothing was helping it. And so finally about 2 a.m. one morning, it was the second night there, I went outside into the desert and I heard that voice of God to say, you need to go home and you need to go home right now.
2: Wow.
1: God, I'm leading a Bible study. Like, we have already short staffed. Like, this is not possible. Next morning, I went back to the leader and I said, I think I need to go home. And he's like, okay, no problem. Right. So they drove me to the border. My husband picks me up. It was a Saturday, thankfully, because when you have a headache and it's a Saturday, you pretty much go to the ER.
2: Right.
1: That's the only thing you can do. So I got to the ER and they took scans and did all this stuff and said, you're having a vertebral artery dissection. How are you even standing here? We don't even know how you are walking around. We need to send you to a specialty hospital. Like, I was like, what are you talking about? They kept asking me, were you doing bungee jumping? What were you doing in Mexico? And I was like, I'm on a mission trip. I'm a mom, you know, like nothing. But they said the injuries that we see in your neck right now are on par with someone in an accident or someone who had been doing bungee jumping and they had their neck snap. And they're like, they kept asking me all these questions. Long story short, I ended up in the hospital for a week. A few days later, the other side had a dissection. Went back to the hospital.
0: The dissection, I didn't know until I read your book.
1: Yeah.
0: It folds in.
1: Yeah. So an aneurysm is a vessel that would expand outward. A dissection is where the vessel collapses inside of itself and like the inner lining separates from the outer lining. Blood clots start to form. The vertebral arteries are in your neck. And so there was some blood clots that were forming. I did have a few mini strokes while I was there in the hospital. So I spent the next 9 months on my back. Just, I could not do anything. I had everything taken away from me. Everything.
4: Four kids.
1: We were homeschooling at the time. My husband was out of work at the time. We'd been out of work for 15 months. But it was a God thing because I could not get out of bed. I could not feed myself. I had to have injections 5 times a day to keep my blood thin. Like all of these things, he completely had to take over everything. So interestingly, you know, as soon as I started getting better, that's when the job offer finally came through. So, you know, God works.
2: But I'm thinking of you too, Alicia, because I'm a doer and so are you.
1: Yeah.
2: And here you are on your back. You can't even be a mom,
1: no,
2: really.
1: That is a very sobering place to be.
0: Yeah.
1: When God takes everything away, you have nothing but just the aloneness with the Lord. And it was just like, you need to change. Like, I'm going to give you a second chance here, but it's not hacks. It's not like, oh, I just need to sleep a little bit more. Because people have been telling me for years, you sleep. I was sleeping 4 hours a night for probably about 15 years.
2: Wait, what?
1: Yeah. I went to bed at 12:30 and woke up at 4:30.
2: Why?
1: Because I had so much to do, quote unquote. That was how I felt like I was at least able to do something in my life, is just get stuff done. So that just had built up. So it was more than just like, oh, you need to sleep. It was like, what is keeping you stuck in this pattern where all that you are doing is just to perform, to please? There's something in there. And so as I began investigating that, learning more about that, learning about the science, especially how the mind works, I ended up becoming certified as a neuro coach, understanding how that works and how to help others. I realized I'd been working with women up to that point already, but there was this shift now where I said, how many other people have these inner thoughts that are driving them where they know truth? They know that God loves them. They know that they're enough in Christ. But why are they still, and I'm including me in the they, why are they still not living from that? Why are they still living in this emptiness and feeling not enough?
2: I used to say that all the time.
1: Yeah.
2: Even going to seminary, I felt like I knew all the right answers.
1: Right.
2: I know what the Bible says about identity, how much he loves me, how he's with me. I couldn't get that head knowledge to get down into my heart.
1: Exactly.
2: To feel
0: okay,
2: it.
0: You got to answer the question. I mean, everybody's asking, okay, why? Because that is everybody's journey.
1: Isn't that so cool? So I began understanding how the brain works. So to make it very simple, if we think of the brain as the subconscious part of our brain, we'll call it that, and the logical prefrontal cortex. So in the subconscious part of our brain, there are these patterns that we've developed. And these patterns and habits are very helpful. Like, it helps us know how to pick up a glass, knows how to use a fork, because our brain has learned how to do that. And it's like running a little computer program every time we do that. But around the ages of 9 to 11, the brain starts creating those same patterns around identity, specifically around love, worth, and enough. So without us even realizing it, we're starting to see, what is happening in my life that makes me feel loved? What is happening in my life to make me feel worthy? Well, if you live in a place where maybe your looks have made you feel worthy, or somebody told you that if you got good grades, so those patterns start to be developed. And the brain just says, when you're in that stimulus where I need to feel loved, oh, well, this works. So you just do it. So it's this almost automatic patterning. Well, maybe we get to an age where logically we go, oh, I learned this about me, about what Jesus says about me. That's not the same. So there's this battle happening.
2: Okay, I have to stop us. 9 to 11, what was going on in your life that began to kind of cement in those thoughts on identity?
0: 9 to 11, you know me with remembering my childhood. I mean, dad's gone, brother died, little brother.
1: Wow.
0: Just mom and I.
2: I mean, but that was before, but 9 through 11, I'm thinking like, this is when you just go off in sports.
0: Yeah, I was just going to say sports and music. Yeah, music started at 8, saw the Beatles movie and boom, that was it. But sports and music were my ticket to be loved and enough.
1: Yeah.
0: And approved, yeah.
2: Okay, I want to hear yours too, Alicia, because mine, I was 11 and I had become the MVP of my gymnastics team, but it's also when I was that age when I came home with some medals, and some of our listeners have heard this. I had done the best I had ever done on this huge regional statewide gymnastics meet, and I had everything set out on display. I'm the youngest of four.
1: Wow.
2: And I said, my dad came home and I was in bed and I told my mom, have him wake me up. when he sees all this, because we're such a sports family, performance family.
1: Yeah.
2: And my brother, oldest brother, came in at the time too, and he was older in his 20s. Mm-hmm. And they said to me, don't ever, I had a third in the all around or a fourth. Mm-hmm. They said, we are the Barons. We are the best.
1: What?
2: Don't come home unless you have a first place. And so, I mean, think about 11 years old.
1: Yeah.
2: We just don't try our best.
1: No.
2: We have to be the best. Wow. And their hearts were good. Like, I had a great family, but, and they're thinking this is going to motivate her.
1: Exactly.
2: But what that, I'm thinking neurologically, what happened that day? And it just sucked.
0: So that gets sort of cemented in.
2: Okay. What about you, Alicia?
1: So to be fair, it's probably, it could go 9 to 13, even extend a little further, but still the same range. I think I learned from very early on that grades mattered. And my sister, who is an amazing woman, like she and I are super close, so I can say this to her now, but she was always the cute, funny one who got all the attention. And I was the smart, serious, work hard one. So I kind of realized this is my role. I get really good grades and I get attention. And also about that time, interestingly, when you're talking about just events in life, because I'd never really thought about this before, but there was a girl, it was third, fourth, fifth grade. There was a girl who was my best friend who out of nowhere, I just didn't even see it. She just said, I'm not your friend anymore. I don't like you. And she turned all of my friends against me.
2: That's pretty typical for girl life.
1: Yeah.
2: Too.
1: So I remember feeling so betrayed and like out of left field. And I know like that is one of the deepest fears that I have, is that somebody will just kind of blindside me.
2: Like betray you.
1: Like betray you or blindside you with that information. And so I think, looking back on that, that really has been something I've had to work through.
2: I think this would be an interesting conversation with a spouse.
1: Yeah.
2: If those 9 to 13.
1: Yes.
2: What were some of the core things that you remember that maybe have shaped your fears or identity?
1: It's a powerful conversation.
2: Even for teenagers, that'd be really
0: interesting.
2: Well,
0: then what do you do with it? You know, because I'm like, okay,
2: yeah, you started going into that, so help us.
0: I want to be a performance guy. Okay,
1: That's such a great question. Because I don't think you have to get rid of the performance or the excellence or living in that way.
2: But the lie.
1: But the lie that's developed, the lie that this is all that I am. So as part of this training, I have learned how to do a technique called brain priming. So we go back to where did this come from? What are the specific words that are being said? It's not a 2-second kind of conversation. It takes some time to figure out what that is. We can identify when these incidences occurred, why it makes sense. And this whole process actually is kind of where the ADD model, which I know we're going to talk about, where that came from, because it's acknowledging why it makes sense that you went through that and why you felt that way. Discerning what is the lie. What is the lie and what is the truth in that? Mm. And then deciding what are we going to do with that? So we create a script, a brain priming script. The great news about the brain is that because it is neuroplastic, it can change. Our brains are not the same they were 6 months ago. We're always getting new neurons. We get 1,200 new neurons every day. Mm. Because of that, we can change these patterns. God is, which to me is like the most beautiful example of that verse in Lamentation that says his mercies are new every morning. Mm. We have a chance to rework these things. So the brain priming process is to take this script of things that I help as a person trying to do this, I help them create what this is, understanding what are the things that you need to hear from God to help that heal. Mm. Like for me, it might have been about betrayal, like we talked about, being enough. Not, I don't have to excel in sports to be enough. I can excel in sports, but I don't have to do that to be worthy. So reworking on that. And then the science shows us that it's not 30 days to change a habit. It's actually 61 to 64 days. Hmm. So what happens after 30 days is that if you think of a neural network as a highway, so it's like the highway is being dismantled. Every time we have a thought, it's being strengthened. So it's being built up. If we decide to not have that thought anymore and we have a different thought, the brain says, oh, we're building something new. Okay, we'll start pulling off this old one and building this other one over here. About 30 days, 50% of the time it's choosing the old highway and 50% of the time it's choosing the new highway.
2: That's fascinating that our brains can do that.
1: We feel like we're making change, but the fact is 50% of the time you still got the old highway going.
2: Yeah.
1: So we have to go all the way to 60 to 64 where that old highway is gone. and the new one comes. And I love taking people through this process because the stuff that starts to change in them, it's such a subtle thing. I don't tell them, like, at certain points of the process, you see certain things happening, but suddenly they'll start seeing themselves. Oh, wow. I was not afraid to stand up to her and just, like, it was a second nature to not have that conversation. Or, oh, it's okay if I lost that game. You know, I'm fine.
2: It reminds me of Romans 12:2.
1: Yes.
2: Which says,
1: yes,
2: don't be conformed to this world, but be transformed, yeah, by the renewing of our minds.
1: Yes.
2: I mean, it's exactly what's happening.
1: Amen.
2: You're being transformed by creating this new neural pathway.
1: Exactly. Yeah.
2: And God can help. I mean, we have the Holy Spirit in us who,
1: right,
2: can help us. That happened in our marriage, where I was in that rut of constantly thinking about how Dave was doing things wrong.
1: Exactly.
2: It took me a while, which makes, yeah, sense with this, the whole how long it takes
0: it
2: to
0: taken
2: change
0: her
2: a
0: more
2: habit.
0: Than 60,
2: it was like 60 years,
0: days.
2: Probably years.
1: Well, but think about it. Why did it take longer, or why does it take longer for us? Because for you, there was that conflict happening of, I want to think differently.
2: Yeah.
1: I want to talk differently about him, but
0: yeah,
1: this is still happening.
2: Yeah.
1: So it's like this ongoing tension.
2: Right.
1: Both are being built, so to speak, at the same time.
2: Yeah.
0: So how did, yeah, it work for you? I mean, are you still like back in the bed at night? I mean, you're 9 months. I mean,
1: that was
0: crazy
1: awful
0: to understand. Was that a life-changing, like, future? Not physically, but, you,
1: yeah,
0: know, emotionally, vocationally, everything.
1: Oh, yeah, yeah. So everything changed for me in terms of what I felt God calling me to focus on. Mm. Before, I had been writing and talking to women about homeschooling and marriage and family, things like that, which there's nothing wrong with that. He just had shifted now. Wow, there is this whole need for amazing Christian women who love Jesus, gone to every Bible study, know all the things, but are still crippled because they're stuck in these patterns. How can we help them find freedom? And I know that process of renewal I had to go through. And sometimes even when I start seeing some of these patterns start to build up again, it's like, thankfully God has given me the ability to notice now and the tools to say, mm-mm, we're not dealing with that and we're not going back. So it's definitely been a life change for me and given me the freedom and the confidence, I guess, to not be afraid.
0: I mean, what was your lie that you identified?
1: I think the biggest one was that I have to be perfect to be loved. I have to perform to be loved. That was probably my biggest one, because I would go to sleep and only stop working when I felt, this is so crazy, when I felt like my brain could not even focus or think at all. Like when my eyes and my head started hurting so much. Have you ever gotten to that point where you've just worked yourself so far? So I would get to that point and I would not let myself stop until I got to that point, because I was like, well, then you obviously haven't worked hard enough. There's more for you to do today. I remember thinking that over and over and over.
2: Like you had to be to the point of exhaustion.
1: Yeah, because that's working hard. You just have to get it all done.
2: I think this is a super interesting conversation.
0: Of course
2: with
0: you do.
2: Alicia,
0: it's
2: Michelle.
0: About emotions.
2: I know.
0: I loved it too.
2: Did you?
0: Yeah, her book's called Emotional Confidence, and you can get it at familylifetoday.com and just click on the link in the show notes.
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5: I'm too broken. I'm too ashamed. I'm too lost. God could never love me. 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I'm Wyatt. 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Everything you just heard, lies from the enemy. Whatever you've done, whatever sins you've committed, know that God is always willing and ready to accept you and to forgive you of those sins if you repent and you turn to Him. And I know this because it says it in 1 John chapter 1. It says, if we confess our sins, He is faithful and just to forgive us our sins and cleanse us from all unrighteousness. You may be dirty, you may be filled with all this past shame and sorrow and grief, but you can turn it over to God. He's ready to accept you. He will forgive you. He will cleanse you from all unrighteousness if you approach Him boldly and ask for His forgiveness.
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8: Hi, I'm Johnny Erickson Tata, and in Ezekiel chapter 11, God says, I will remove from them their heart of stone and give them a heart of flesh. Recently, I heard about Stan, a man who actually lived without a heart. Stan had a heart condition and needed a transplant, but he was running out of time. So the doctors removed Stan's heart and replaced it with a device called the Freedom Driver, which pumped his blood for 555 days until he was able to receive a new heart. Stan's story parallels our own spiritual condition. You see, before we accept Jesus, we have a really bad heart condition. Without intervention, we'll die. But our wonderful Savior did intervene. And through his sacrifice, he gave us his, quote, freedom driver in the Holy Spirit. It's the Spirit who keeps us alive until we can get to heaven to receive our perfect, sinless heart. And you know what? I can't wait.
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14: I felt like I should not have been in a relationship at all. Even if this was a really great, godly relationship, a lot of my stress was that. But I will say that even in that stress, I didn't immediately end the relationship. I was telling myself, don't make any rash decisions and just keep going and see where this leads. Don't do it out of fear.
15: Are you ready to talk to me? My name is Deborah Falada, and I'm a licensed professional counselor, national speaker, and author. The purpose of this podcast is to have on-air, authentic, counseling-style sessions where we talk about how people are really doing and give my guests and callers an opportunity to talk to me as a licensed professional counselor. Each of these episodes is meant to show you that we are all on the journey of healing, mentally, emotionally, spiritually, and relationally together. None of us are immune to the challenges and struggles of life, but we don't have to walk this path alone. I'm so proud and honored to be having these conversations with men and women who are courageously paving the way for open and honest conversations about their personal journey of healing. So if you're ready, let's talk.
16: I'm really excited to have Allison joining me for the Ask the Counselor series. Allison, it's good to have you.
17: Thank you so much, Deborah. I appreciate it.
16: Allison is part of the Deborah Falada Counselors Network. She's one of the amazing counselors on our team. Allison, tell us a little bit about what you do at the network. What are some things you're passionate about? Some of the type of people you love working with?
17: Well, I work with a variety of individuals. I really have a heart for relationships. And so I enjoy working with couples. I enjoy working with individuals who are focused on a relationship and improving that. And just working with individuals who want to overall gain greater health.
16: Tell us a little bit about your family. How long you've been married?
17: We just celebrated our 25th anniversary about 2 weeks ago. So we are in a second section, I think, of marriage and enjoying empty nesting. Our sons are young adults now, and we've kind of shifted into a new phase of life. It's been wonderful.
16: 5 years. Well, this is perfect because we have on the call today CJ joining us from Illinois, who comes with a relationship question. So I think this duo is going to be great to kind of tackle his question. CJ, it is good to have you.
18: Thank you so much. Glad to be here.
16: So tell us a little bit about what is on your mind that you wanted to talk to us about today.
18: Recently, I got out of a long distance relationship with another Christian young person. And during that relationship, something kind of sparked in my mind about just relationships and navigating them. And with her, you know, she is a very wonderful person, a very godly young lady. But for some reason, I had a really hard time connecting with her as a person, or at least how I perceived connection. And so when I got out of that relationship about maybe like 2 months ago or something, I've just been on this journey to try to figure out what was missing. Why, if was there supposed to be a connection? Was there something missing that I just wasn't understanding? And so for me, I want to kind of, I guess, in a sense, pick your brains as people who are knowledgeable in this area, just how important feelings are and excitement in a relationship is, because I know that feelings are not the thing that you should be solely focused on. It shouldn't be the thing that guides the whole relationship, because they wane and they fluctuate over time. But for me, I'm trying to figure out if it's only important, it's really important to have those feelings, especially in the initial stage. I have read your book, True Love Dates, and heard about the different seasons as well. So I'm thinking about in the spring season, or at least the beginning, how important those feelings are, and if they're supposed to be there in the beginning or slowly develop over time, and or are you supposed to really more rely on commonalities and values and those kind of things?
16: So just out of curiosity, this is a previous relationship. So what ended up making it a past relationship rather than a relationship in the present?
18: Well, for me, it was kind of, I got to the point where I recognized that this young lady had a lot of really good qualities. But for me, I think I was a little too focused on feelings and connection. And so when I realized for myself that I wasn't feeling the same way as she was, then I was thinking like, this is not fair to her or something, if I'm not being honest about my feelings. And we talked about it a lot. It was mostly just for me not feeling feelings.
16: This question, this exact topic was like, okay, I'm not feeling what I think I should be feeling.
18: Yeah.
16: Is this a sign of like, maybe there's something going on underneath the surface? And so that was the main thing that caused you to decide that, okay, maybe we shouldn't be in a relationship if I'm not feeling the same things that she's feeling. So it is a really pertinent question. Because you're like, next relationship, I want to know what to expect and what I should or shouldn't be feeling. Okay, Allison, let's start with your thoughts on that question. Like, how do you know what you're supposed to be feeling? And especially as we're zooming in to like the first few months, which I think, as CJ mentioned in one of my books, specifically, I really unpack it. I talk about it a little bit in True Love Dates. I really unpack it in Love in Every Season. But that season of spring, those first 3 months, where there should be a level of feeling and excitement and connection and attraction and chemistry. And what happens when you're not feeling some of those feelings? What do you do? So what are your thoughts on that, Allison?
17: Well, it's hard, isn't it? CJ, I think I'm hearing you mention a lot of important things already. You understand that feelings are not the end all and be all that's going to keep a relationship in a healthy place and sustainable over time. That's not the foundation, but it is something that's important. I think it signifies chemistry a lot of times. So I have another question for you on that past relationship, since that's what we're bouncing from. What led you to engage in the relationship in the first place? What connected you and this young woman?
18: What kind of drove us into a relationship? Mostly for 2 weeks, we started chatting, and then we talked on the phone, and then I video chatted her last November. And then we were talking for about 2 weeks, and we realized, okay, we have some things in common. We feel like God was opening a door. We were clearly attracted to each other. And so we were like, hey, why not? Let's see where the Lord leads. Let's try this out. Looking back on it though, I do feel like in the initial, like the first few weeks, I was excited. I was happy to talk to her. Within about 2 or so weeks, I experienced the most intense stress of my life. I felt like, which was linked to my perception that God was telling me that this wasn't the right relationship.
16: You felt like God was telling you that this isn't the right relationship. Did you feel that there were specific reasons why?
18: I've been struggling with the whole idea of readiness, and also with for myself, with healthiness, just making sure that I'm a healthy person and just kind of gauging that stuff. I felt like I should not have been in a relationship at all, even if this was a really great, godly relationship. A lot of my stress was that, but I will say that even in that stress, I didn't immediately end the relationship, only because I've done that in the past, where once that kind of thing happened and then there's feelings dropped, I would end it. And so I was telling myself, don't make any rash decisions and just keep going and see where this leads. Don't do it out of fear.
17: CJ, I'm hearing that you referred to something and I'm wanting to just check with you. Has there been a pattern of this fear of readiness in the past? It seemed like maybe you mentioned like other times in past relationships, there were feelings and then suddenly they dropped off again. Tell me a little bit more about patterns from your past.
18: About a few years ago, I had a relationship, a very long distance relationship with a young lady from Indonesia of the same denomination and so on. The difference between my most previous relationship and that one was that we talked for about a month before we even entered into a relationship. And once we did, 2 weeks into the whole thing, I was so naive of anything with this relationship stuff that I felt that I wasn't feeling any feelings for her. And so I ended the relationship 2 weeks into it. I really do struggle with that as a consistent life thing. Just mostly what it comes down to is I used to consume a lot of YouTube content of like Christian influencers and like really well-meaning Christian men who talk about readiness and they talk about these things. And I have a really bad habit of comparison where I listen to what they're saying and then I look at my own life and I'm like, I give myself the most low of estimations and I say, I'm not ready. I lack in this place and this place and this place and this place and this place. And it really causes discouragement. And then it just makes me think like, man, I'm in this relationship, but really, should I be in this relationship? I do have obsessive tendencies, not to the point where I've been diagnosed with OCD or anything like that, but I do have obsessive tendencies in that regard and perfectionism. And so I think some of that also messes with the whole idea of, am I ready? Am I healthy enough? And all that kind of stuff.
16: And I can imagine obsessive tendencies, rumination, anxiety can put a damper on pretty much any good feelings that someone might be feeling, right? So it's like anything. Like, imagine I'm getting ready to go on a tropical vacation. And I start to think, well, what if my luggage gets lost? And what if the plane crashes? And what if I get to the hotel and there's bed bugs? And what if it rains all week? And I start to really ruminate on all of these things. Next thing you know, the joy of the vacation is zapped. And I imagine something kind of similar is happening when you're in a relationship. You start to really overanalyze. What am I supposed to be feeling? Why don't I feel this way? Am I even ready? Am I even good enough for this? Am I man of God enough? What about all these things? And next thing you know, the feelings of joy, excitement are now like dread, anxiety, worry. I don't really feel the things I'm supposed to feel. I feel stressed. And then you just exit.
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17: So CJ, do you typically have a lot of awareness about anxiety when it's taking over because of those obsessive thoughts and ruminating thoughts?
18: I think more recently I have become more aware. I think though the problem is that I may be aware of them, but I don't know how to push them away and deal with them. So I'll give an example. When in spite of how I was struggling and feeling, I actually went down to see her in January. And initially, first day, it was fine. But I found myself getting way too in my head and thinking like, well, why am I not feeling the way I'm supposed to, blah, blah, blah, blah, you know, whatever stuff is coming up. And I remember throughout the whole week, I remember having the weirdest anxieties to the point where it was like, I had times where I couldn't eat. Like we would go eat and I couldn't eat. Like I could barely eat certain things. Like I just, my stomach was upset. And I've experienced some forms of anxiety in that regard, and just mostly fear in my life. But that was the first time that I really felt like this is the first time I ever had anxiety where I couldn't eat or barely eat. And it wasn't that the food wasn't horrible or anything. It was

0: thinking, so I'm sure your thoughts are probably really jumbled in those moments. And that would absolutely overshadow and cloud out any kind of connection or feeling that you could have in the moment outside of yourself. Does that sound like that fits and that's what you were maybe experiencing?
1: I have thought about that. I had a short stint with believing the possibility that I did have a form of OCD, like relationship OCD. And so with like the obsessiveness and how trying to find the perfect person and just obsessing all that stuff that comes with it. I think it's that in a combination of some of my own personal insecurities and fears, but also she was talking about even meeting her parents when I went down there, and her dad is ex-military. And so I was a little worried about that as well. So there's different kinds of fears and some of those anxieties that just, I think, probably did put a damper on it, or it just been a possibility that, you know, she was more connected to me than I really was with her.
2: You have some form of underlying anxiety, whether it's undiagnosed OCD, whether it's undiagnosed relationship OCD, whether it's undiagnosed general anxiety, whether it's just some form of underneath the surface anxiety. The point is, your personal anxiety is kind of starting to get in the way of your personal judgment, of your ability to see clearly, because it's like, is this the anxiety? Is this me? Is this God? Or is this the anxiety? Mm-hmm. You know, and I think people who struggle with anxiety, especially, have a hard time knowing, is this God? Or is this anxiety? Because the Bible says we're supposed to feel peace. And so we chase after peace. But those who struggle with generalized anxiety aren't going to always feel peace, even when they're doing the right thing. Mm-hmm. In fact, if we're seeking out, I'm just going to follow peace, you might not actually feel peace about anything, even when you're doing the right thing. And so this is where it gets complicated. A huge part of this, we can't even begin to assess what you're supposed to be feeling or not feeling until we get a better grasp of your anxiety and get that under better control, because that is clouding your judgment. It's kind of putting a damper on all of the good feelings that you're supposed to have. So it's hard to gauge. The feelings are important in the sense that they can be a little bit of a thermostat. Like if it's at zero, I there's probably some things I need to address. If it's at 100, if it's at 50, but yours are always going to be low because your anxiety is affecting the thermostat. It's making mm-hmm. everything feel difficult, scary, worrisome, insecure, panic, obsessions, ruminations. And so we can't necessarily trust your relational thermostat when it comes to feelings, because the anxiety is overwhelming it right now. I actually worked with a gentleman who was feeling a lot of these feelings up through his wedding day because mm-hmm. of his unmanaged anxiety. Mm-hmm. And when he started managing the anxiety, then it was like, oh my goodness, this is how I'm supposed to feel. I just wasn't feeling the things I was supposed to feel because my anxiety was clouding it. And so whenever, and for those who are listening who might struggle with some of this, whenever you struggle with a lack of feeling, specifically in that first 3 months of a relationship, you want to ask yourself, is this something to do with the relationship? Is there something I can pinpoint here? Like, this is, my body is reacting because maybe this person isn't as strong of a believer as I need them to be. Or maybe there's unhealthy habits and patterns, or maybe there's a negative pattern of communication. Is there something wrong with the relationship? Something that needs to be addressed or paid attention to? Or is there something that needs to be addressed or paid attention to in me? Which in your case, yep, the anxiety. For some people, it's commitment issues. For some people, it's fear of rejection, or a little bit of both. And in this case, it sounds like there was a little bit of both. There's a few things in the relationship, but there's a lot going on inside of you. And so it's hard to really assess the relationship's health until you've dealt with the portion that belongs to you, which is in this season, the anxiety.
0: I agree a lot. I think our emotions can be very similar to signals, like on our dashboard in our car, that when a signal goes off or an emotion starts coming up for us, it tells us check into that. And sometimes, you know, if you've got a windshield wiper

0: alert that you need your more windshield wiper fluid, and you have a check engine light, there's one that's bigger, right? You need to go and check on that engine maybe before you worry about the fluid in your washer. So I want you to kind of think about that, that these emotions, we're not supposed to ignore them. We're also not supposed to just immediately believe the worst case. Like sometimes if I see the check engine light go off, suddenly I'm afraid that my engine's going to explode in the next 10 minutes. Well, it might just be a small issue. So I want you to kind of think about that. What is this emotion alerting me to? And then ground yourself in truth. What do I know to be true? So is God a God of confusion? Is God trying to keep me in a state where I can't tell what's what, and where I'm not able to connect helpfully with myself, with him, and with others? And so I want you to kind of ask yourself some of those questions. And then what I would encourage you to do is consider engaging in some personal growth so that you can start managing that anxiety in a more effective way, whether it's through some grounding tools, whether it's through some other exercises that I would highly recommend that are pretty simple, CJ. It's not like it's going to take, you know, a whole lot of work, but I think just some better tools to help you, I think, can immediately start to make a change in how you can stay grounded in yourself, recognize what's true and what's not, and then start feeling feelings and knowing what they are without that overshadowing anxiety that just seems to distract you and kind of cloud everything else.
1: There's a good chance, CJ, that no matter what type of relationship you're in moving forward, that anxiety is going to creep back up. And that doesn't necessarily mean you bail. It doesn't necessarily mean something's wrong with the relationship. And if anxiety is what I know it to be, it's going to find something wrong with the relationship and like fixate on that. So we have to get that radar right so that we can then have a healthy assessment of everything else. So I would really encourage you to do some work on that, because you don't want it to cloud what you're supposed to feel. And I have a feeling you're not going to be able to feel what you're supposed to feel, what you want to feel, what you desire to feel, until you deal with this part. And then you'll be able to recognize, okay, that's the voice of anxiety. I can ignore that one. You know, you start to recognize the difference. That, I guess, that opens the door for a new journey for you, huh?
2: Yeah, I've already kind of been, I feel like I've already been working on that a little bit.
1: Good.
2: Yeah, I already have the understanding that in many cases, especially when anxiety hits, that it's not God telling me things. It's not him. That's not how he speaks. He doesn't speak through fear and anxiety and chaos. But like what you were saying earlier, Deborah, it's true. A lot of people, especially who are struggling with anxiety, and if they have OCD or something, they don't experience peace a lot of times. And so sometimes even peace is not an accurate gauge, because you may not feel it all the time. Right. So I already have a therapist as well. And so I'm going to mention this to him and get it working.
1: It's definitely your next area of focus, because the next thing will be much easier to assess once the major thing is dealt with. And I think it'll really free you up to feel what all the things that you're supposed to feel. So That's a really good question. And I appreciate you being vulnerable and coming on and sharing. And I know it's going to help a lot of people, because I actually get a lot of emails about relationship OCD. So I know that a lot of people feel like they're fixated on this. They've got this underlying anxiety about it. So you're not alone. And I think your vulnerability is going to help a lot of other people. So thank you so much for joining us, CJ.
2: Yeah, absolutely. Thank you, guys.

0: 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Check out DeborahFaleta.com. I'm Deborah Faleta, and it was so great being together again today. And I can't wait to talk with you next week. See you then.
1: If you were raised to be a self-sufficient and responsible person, sometimes it feels like we have to have it all together and be able to manage whatever life throws our way. But God doesn't see it that way. Hey, my name's Kim, and this is Faith Radio. And God is our loving Father. He wants to, first and foremost, know you and be in relationship with you, and to know that you are in relationship with Him. And He also cares about everything that you're going through. 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
3: Does your daughter struggle to obey authority?
4: 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In a focus group, 76% of moms said their tween daughters struggle to obey authority, while 97% of those daughters admitted they struggle to obey. Virtually all of our girls are struggling to prize an attitude of respect in our here's a blue ribbon for showing up culture. Don't get me wrong, I think being a strong girl is awesome. If your daughter follows the Lord, she's a princess, an adopted daughter of the creator of the universe, and that's about as strong as it gets. But she needs to remember, as a daughter of the king, she's not the one on the throne. That's where the king sits, not the princess. Pray your daughter willingly submits to the father and to the authority he's placed in her life. For more tips on how to raise your kids, go to danagresh.com.
5: 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Well, that ad makes a great point. We don't always know what's going on behind the scenes. 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They seemed like natural disasters to Job, but the Bible tells a different story. There was something going on behind the scenes that Job couldn't see. Before jumping to conclusions about life, we should ask God to help us see behind the scenes. And this is David Jeremiah, encouraging you to get on the road to new life. 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
9: A growing number of Christians are asking not just how to invest, but whether their investments reflect what they believe. Hi, I'm Rob West. For many of us, investing has been treated as a purely financial activity. But what if it's something more, something deeply connected to our faith and calling? Luke Bolton joins us today to talk about what is often called faith-based investing and why it may be more about theology than strategy. And then it's on to your calls at 800-525-7000. This is Faith and Finance, biblical wisdom for your financial decisions. Well, it's always a joy to explore how our faith shapes every area of life, including our finances. Luke Bolton joins us today. 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He's the co-author, along with our friend Tim McCready, of The Theology of Investing, a biblical perspective for contemporary investors. Luke, great to have you with us.
10: Thanks, Rob. It's always a joy. Appreciate you having me on.
9: Luke, for those hearing that title for the first time, give them a vision behind this book. What does it mean to approach investing through a theological lens?
10: Yeah, great question. So when you see a book entitled Theology of Investing, someone might wonder if this is a really complicated book. But actually, it's a short book. It's very accessible, only about 75 pages long when it's all done. And I was talking with a friend recently about the book, and she said, after having looked through it, that this is the most easy to read introduction she's ever seen on Christian investing. And so at least for her, it's going to become the go-to resource when introducing people to this whole idea of Christian investing for the first time. You know, I think a lot of people, when they are able to look at something like this, are going to be pleased with, you know, how much thought has gone into putting it together. Mm. You know, these days you have to say, there was no artificial intelligence used in the construction right. of this book. But it was actually written over an entire year by a group of individuals, including myself. And so the quality and the significance of what actually is said in the book is really, really high. You know, I would also just note that there is a layer of complexity, sure, because you're actually addressing a combination of two different kind of conceptual worlds. On the one hand, you have an introduction to how the biblical worldview, Christian beliefs and theology works in everyday life. And then on the other hand, you have this kind of basic introduction to how the modern investing world works as well. And so the book is purposed to engage readers from both, you know, kind of areas, whether their interest is theology and church kind of stuff background, or if they're coming more from a strictly business and finance background, and those who might not be deep in either, but interested to see how they work together.
11: Well, Luke, I think that's a helpful introduction. I'm sure you've gotten our listeners excited about it. And this is an important work. It was so needed, and I appreciate the care that you and the team gave to it. Let's start with the foundation here. Why should believers care about this conversation in the first place? And why does a theology of investing really matter?
10: Yeah, I think you have a point there, Rob. The case for making this type of a book is worth considering. You know, just take a 2 minutes and think about, why would I want to read a book on this topic? And so I would just start by saying most of the folks listening here today have probably already encountered investing somewhere in their lives, whether by contributing as a newer employee to a retirement plan, or maybe they're more seasoned or they're experienced with financial advice, and perhaps they have read the newspaper, perhaps they've seen the evening report on the markets. And so I think the why question really begins with wondering about, what does my Christian faith have to say about this thing I've encountered called investing? And then, you know, kind of more pointedly, does the Christian faith that I hold to offer anything distinctive to say about it? You know, is there just, you know, kind of generic, or is there something more specific coming from Scripture? And so I'm here at the table to say, yes, it does matter. The bottom line is, if you are a person who confesses Jesus as Lord, that you're inviting him and acknowledging that he is Lord over everything, our money, our savings accounts, our investing. Colossians 3:17, and whatever you do in word or deed, do everything in the name of the Lord Jesus. And I believe that everything means everything.
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11: What does the Christian faith have to say about investing? And does it matter to your portfolio? Hi, I'm Rob West. Luke Bolton is here today. Luke serves as executive for strategic relationships at Kingdom Advisors. He's also the co-author of a new resource The Theology of Investing, a Biblical Perspective for Contemporary Investors. And Luke, before the break, you were talking about how everything matters to God, and that includes our investments. But I want to get practical for a second. How would you distinguish investing shaped by a biblical worldview from investing in general?
10: I love that question, Rob, because it demands an answer. Is there really a difference?
11: Yeah.
10: I would say that two types of answers come to my mind. First, there's the internal stuff. What's going on in our thoughts, our motivations, in our heart? The answers there are probably familiar to most listening. We need to have a heart of contentment and gratitude for the Lord, to trust in Him, not to trust in the markets. We need to be casting our cares on the Lord, not to worry about what we're going to eat or wear in the future, and all those heart level issues. But secondly, there's the expression stuff, the outward things as well, how we act in the decision of investing to show what we believe. And so how much we invest, what we invest in when we buy an investment, that all matters too. And so certainly not every Christian is going to agree on exactly how to implement their stewardship in this situation of investing. And one investor will vary from another in terms of their context. But really, over the last 20 to 30 years, we've seen a growing consensus across the Christian community emerging in favor of taking meaningful action through investing. And it's really showing up in three primary ways. First, some Christians seek to avoid certain investments that hinder the integrity of their faith.
11: Yeah.
10: Second, other Christians, or maybe the same, will engage opportunities to use their influence as investors for God's purposes. And that's a unique whole nother topic we won't get into. But the third way it has been showing up is that some have found that they can embrace investments that align especially well with God's heart and the goodness that He intended for all of His world. So regardless of the approach, you know, we need to seek the Lord's guidance. What would He have us to do?
11: Yeah. I love that there's a variety of approaches here and that you can actually do it now in a way that wasn't available even just a few years ago. Luke, when someone begins to think this way, how does that perspective start to influence the kinds of investments they choose?
10: Well, I hope it's beginning to be obvious that this can go far beyond just seeking to avoid harm. It certainly starts there. You know, that's a baseline. But we also need to start asking questions like, how can these investments contribute to the good, to God's purposes for this world?
11: Yes.
10: And that may take more attention and learning to begin to evaluate your options. But Scripture invites us. Jeremiah 29:7 says, to seek the welfare of the city where I have sent you, for in its welfare, you will find your welfare. And so we have this invitation to make a difference for good in the world. And Galatians 6:10 similarly exhorts us, so then, as we have opportunity, let us do good to everyone, especially to those who are of the household of faith. And so I just love to frame this entire topic around the idea of an invitation, an exhortation, maybe even an opportunity to consider how much glory can we give our Heavenly Father through the way that we invest our resources, not only to give a return for the future, but through the engagement and impact that we can have through those investments as well.
11: Luke, I love this. As we listen to you talk and we think about that we can make a difference for good in the world, and that that can include how we deploy capital into productive investments. It's a beautiful picture. Let's get, though, even more practical. Let's say I'm listening today and I say, yes, Luke, I want to begin moving in this direction. What are some of the first steps that our listeners can take?
10: One, they could read a book about investing from a Christian worldview. Two, they could think for a minute about the investments they may already have and see if they can find out what, you know, companies they're already invested in. Three, they could seek out good and godly counsel from others. Don't go it alone. It's probably not enough to just tinker around online and try to Google how to make this work. Godly wisdom and accountability is something that comes to us through relationships with friends, counselors, even advisors. And lastly, take a simple step. Ask yourself or your advisor, what is the one small step I can take this week to begin moving in a better direction here?
11: Luke, you mentioned talk to your advisor about this. What would you say to listeners today who have never talked to their advisor about this? Perhaps they know their advisor is a believer, but this has not come up as a part of their investing options. How would you encourage them to approach that conversation with their advisor?
10: A lot of times advisors are waiting to be asked that question. As we've surveyed the market, this topic of values-aligned investing is most often brought up by clients, and advisors who are educated and could answer the question sometimes are hesitant to ask. And so I would just encourage our listeners to go ahead and raise the topic and to say, how might I look at aligning my investments with my values?
11: Yeah, that's really good. Luke, I know you have the opportunity to sit in the seat that surveys the landscape. You see the growing number of investment solutions that are coming to market literally every week in this area of faith-based investing. Are you encouraged by what's happening in this space?
10: Oh my, so much to be encouraged about, Rob. This is just a very upward trending conversation, both in the pews and among Christians, as well as in the financial industry itself. There is a lot of appetite and interest to begin to provide additional solutions that are frankly going to be game changers, bringing this type of Christian-informed investing to retirement plans, IRAs, Roth IRAs, and brokerage accounts near you.
11: Yeah, very good. Luke, let's begin to tie a bow on this. As we close, what do you most hope listeners will take away from this conversation?
10: The first main point is that investing isn't just about increasing your wealth. It's really about stewarding what has been entrusted to you faithfully. So financial decisions are opportunities for us to consider how we might reflect God's character, His purposes, His mission in this world. And so that pushes us to go into a whole nother layer of due diligence. You know, I'd rather go to that extra layer of work to try to find a faithful Christian asset manager than to just stay on cruise control or try to hit an easy button and ignore the right. You know, potential here. There's a lot of joy, potential joy that I think people are missing out on, and that they could be much more engaged with making a difference for good in the world and in the lives of others.
11: That is so well said. Luke, there is an opportunity for someone listening today who does not have an advisor to find a CKA specifically who works in this area of faith-based investing, right?
10: Absolutely. So FaithFi has a search engine for a certified Kingdom advisor. And one of the first questions after you say you want help with investing is to identify that you're looking for an advisor who specializes in faith-based investing.
11: Find a CKA.com is that website. Folks, at the end of the day, our portfolios are more than accounts. They're opportunities to participate in God's redemptive work in the world. Luke, thanks so much for your time today.
10: Thank you, Rob. Happy to share.
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11: Hey, thanks for joining us today on Faith and Finance. I'm Rob West. We're taking your calls and questions today, 800-525-7000. You can call right now. Let's go to Texas. Paul, go ahead.
17: Yes. If somebody were to open a fraudulent account in your name and social and whatever, what are the chances that it would only show up on one of the credit bureaus and not the other two?
11: Yeah, actually pretty good, because it really just depends upon which bureaus that particular company reports to. And so not all creditors report to all three bureaus. So, you know, it very well could just only be on one, which is why over the course of a year, you really do need to be pulling, you know, the reports from all three bureaus. Annualcreditreport.com will let you do that. And, you know, you may see one on one and not on the other two. You know, some only report to one bureau, some report to two, but not the third. And so you're not going to get that complete picture unless you have all three.
17: Oh, okay. Because every time I've checked mine of the three, I can't recall ever finding an account on one that isn't on the other two. And I'm thinking with computers and everything, that they do a lot of data sharing just for their own mutual benefit. But apparently that's not the case. And I got spoiled during COVID when you could go pull your credit report every day. And now we're apparently back to this 1 year thing. And I'm going back to my 4 month staggering. So I have a little more, you know, radar, so to speak, throughout the year.
11: Yeah, exactly right. And that's a good point. I'm glad you brought that up, Paul. What Paul's referring to, folks, is at annualcreditreport.com, if you can get one per year free, if you pull one of them every 4 months, you know, then over the course of a year, you'll get all three. And you're right. In most cases, you're going to see them, you know, by having one report, you're going to see everything, but you can't take that for granted. So ultimately, you need to have all three to have true visibility. Thanks for calling. To Georgia, Rob, go ahead.
18: Hey, Rob, how you doing?
11: I'm doing great. Thanks for your call today.
18: Hey, so I'm calling for a friend of mine from high school. She's going to be 62 in July, and she wants to retire early because of health reasons. And I think she's misreading into the .gov for Social Security. She thinks that because her husband still has an annual salary of about $60,000 a year, that there was going to be a penalty of 85% off of her Social Security because he's still working. I said, I don't think that's true, but I'm going to call my buddy Rob and see what he thinks.
11: Got it. So, yeah, let me just make sure I have the details here. Her husband is still working and plans to for some time. And she's wondering, by taking hers early, he's not looking at taking his early, will that impact her benefit? Is that right?
18: Yes.
11: It certainly could. There would be essentially two kinds of reductions that we'd be looking at here. So full retirement age matters. So for someone who's about to be 62, if she takes that early benefit, she's going to get a permanent reduction on her Social Security because she's taking it early. That will be about 30% below what she would get at full retirement age, and that's permanent. There's a second reduction that would likely be coming, and that's based on the earnings limit. Because if she is under a full retirement age, there is an earnings limit that, you know, she and her husband together, if they're earning more than that, you know, would play into this. Do you have any idea what the salary is?
18: Yeah, it's about $60,000, $62,000 a year, something like that.
11: Okay, got it. Yeah. So in this case, you know, his income doesn't affect her earnings limit, even if they file taxes jointly. The earnings limit only looks at the income of the person receiving Social Security. So that's not going to be an issue. And if he's not taking his early, then that's not going to affect him. So the only thing she would have is that permanent reduction of about 30% because she's taking it at 62 rather than waiting until 67.
18: Right. Okay. I totally understand that. He's only 58, so he's got a long ways to go. One last question. Does she qualify for the tax exemption for 26, 27, 28?
11: Yeah. So what did you say her age was?
18: She's going to be 62 in July.
11: Okay. Yes. So the new exemption that you've been hearing a lot about, being 62 doesn't necessarily qualify someone for that senior tax deduction. So the most federal tax benefits for seniors begin at 65, not 62. If that's what you're referring to, that additional standard deduction for seniors is 65 and older. And that's, $1,650 per spouse for married couples.
18: Right. Well, you answered all the questions, and I knew I was right when I told her last night that I'll check with Rob, but I think I'm right about this.
11: All right. Very good. Yeah. If she has further questions, tell her to reach out. We'd be delighted to talk to her. But if she's not going to continue working, there's not that additional reduction that would be in play there. Hey, thanks for your call today, Rob. Call anytime. All right. Let's head to Texas. Lynette, thanks for your patience. Go ahead.
19: Hi there. I was wondering why, if you bought a car and your note was for 4 years, if you paid it off within 14 months, why your credit score goes down about maybe 38 points.
11: Yeah, that can be frustrating. And it's actually pretty common when a loan is paid off, especially when it's paid off early. When the car loan was paid off, that account was closed, which reduces the number of active credit accounts. And the credit scoring models like to see active accounts with payment history. So your credit mix, which is one of the five drivers of your score, changed. You didn't do anything wrong. Yeah, actually, it was a good thing. It just changed your credit mix, and you have now less active accounts with history. Also we see that the credit score rewards those who have different credit types. So a car loan is what's called an installment loan, whereas a credit card is a revolving account. And so if you have mainly credit cards now, your credit mix, by eliminating this installment loan, because now it's no longer active, your credit mix has become less diverse, let's say, which can temporarily lower your score. Also, the average age of active accounts matters, and that changed it. Now, the reason it's temporary is because, usually your credit score will stabilize, and even though the loan is closed, the on-time payment history stays on your credit report for up to 10 years, which continues to help your score. So I would just say it's nothing to be concerned about. It's probably temporary, but it does happen, and it's for the reasons that I mentioned. Does that make sense?
19: Yep, it sure does. So I don't need to go buy another car.
11: No, please don't.
19: Okay.
11: Thank you very much. You are so welcome. Thanks for your call today. That's going to do it for us. So thankful to have you along with us today on Faith and Finance. I'm Rob West. A big thanks to my team today, Pat, Sandy, Devin, Jim. Couldn't do it without them, and everybody here at FaithFi that makes this happen. We'll see you next time. Bye-bye.
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21: Oh, there's so much division in our world today. It just feels helpless sometimes, right? You're hopeless. You don't know if it's ever going to get better. But we can take heart knowing that God is on the throne. I'm Wyatt. You're listening to Listener Supported Faith Radio. And in the meantime, while we are here on this earth, before we go home to be with the Lord forever, know that there is work to be done. And we should be doing everything in our power to seek peace and prosperity for our surrounding communities, our country, our world. It says this in Romans chapter 14, verse 19. Let us therefore make every effort to do what leads to peace and to mutual edification. Doesn't mean it's always going to happen, but we can do everything we can in our power to seek that peace, to seek that mutual edification, and to be there to uplift one another in this journey of life.
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0: We can be prosperous and even fruitful on the outside and still drifting on the inside. This is Susie Larson with another Grow and Go moment, helping you to discover and enjoy what God wants to do in and through you. In the book of Isaiah, chapter 1, verse 18, it says this, "Come now, let's settle this," says the Lord. "Though your sins are like scarlet, I will make them white as snow." From an earthly point of view, the nation of Judah appeared to be prosperous. But from heaven's point of view, the people of God were on the brink of destruction. Their sins? Perverting justice, oppressing the poor, turning from God to idols, and looking for military aid from pagan nations rather than help from God. They'd so lost their way that God actually detested their religious practices. He doesn't need anything from us. He longs for our hearts. Imagine God's heartbreak. His own people had turned their backs on him. Dr. Warren Wiersbe wrote this, "Before passing judgment on worshipers in a bygone era, we should confess the sins of the worshiping church today. The average church allocates about 5% of its budget for reaching others with the gospel, but 30% for buildings and maintenance. At a time when the poor and the aged are pleading for help, churches in America are spending approximately $3 billion a year on new construction," end quote. We'd be unwise to consider Isaiah's call an outdated one. God's invitation to return and repent stands just as true today. And when we do, he'll wash away every sin. If you've wandered in any way, return to him, repent, and reset your course. And if not, pray for those who have. Pray for revival. This is Susie Larson with another Grow and Go moment. For more resources, go to growandgotoday.com.
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5: 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One of our grandsons graduated, and they held their graduation, or promotion, they call it, right, going into high school at 7:30 in the morning. Pretty early, right? But it was great. Outside, hundreds of parents, about 150 kids, and it was a fun time. And so I was thinking about parenting, in particular about you all that are raising kids, maybe they're middle schoolers, high schoolers, younger ones, and how much impact, how much influence, and how much importance you should have and do have in the life of those little ones who maybe aren't so little anymore as they continue to grow. Come on into the Intentional Living Center. Welcome to the show here today. What was interesting, I'm going to take your calls in a moment. The phone line is open at 888-888-1717. And I'd like to hear maybe one thing that you've been doing to really invest into the life of your student, your young person. I mean, what is it that you're doing? What's one thing as a parent that you know has become a priority in your life in raising these kids that you have? the principal of the school. This is in eighth grade. This was a middle school, 6 through 8. And the principal is interesting in his speech to the students who were being promoted, put quite a bit of emphasis on the fact, don't allow social media to, and the influencers of the world that they're being affected by, influence you all that much. And the young people today, those of you that have kids, you know they're being raised in an environment where there's a lot of so-called influencers influencing their lives. And of course, middle school, remember middle school? That was not a happy time for me. In fact, those were the worst 2 or 3 years of my life. Especially the lunchroom for a lot of people. In fact, it was interesting today. They had several of the young people read a little prepared what I learned in middle school speech. Of course, some of them talked about, you know, I was in the band or I went on that field trip and different things. But one young lady, just so transparent, she got up and she said, you know, when I think back to sixth grade when I first came here, I was terrified, especially at lunchtime. And instead of being in there, I would go sit outside on the curb and everybody thought I was okay. But I was struggling, didn't feel like I fit in. What an honest, transparent young lady. And I commented to Donna, that's a young lady that's got a connection with herself and what's going on in life. But then I was thinking about you all driving in the studio here today. You're raising young people and maybe they're struggling with some things you don't even know about. And you love them and you want the best for them. And there's no secret to the fact that today raising kids, many of you doing so as a single mom or dad, doing it alone. But even as a couple, doing it as a parents together, it's a tough thing in the world in which we live. And so we're very serious here. We're very intentionally serious on a topic like this. We want your young people to have the life that God intended for them, that they would know Christ and that they would not be caught in the world system so much that it really makes their life one of mediocrity as opposed to all that God could have for them. So here's what I'd like to do. It's graduation time around the country. Parents, just jump in and say, hey, here's one thing we're doing in our home. One thing we're doing as a parent that we see is making a difference. Or if you have a question for me, I'm happy to talk to you as well. Let's just talk parenting. How's that sound? 888-888-1717. Let's go.
1: Hi, Dr. Randy. This is Jane from Michigan. And one thing that we are doing intentionally with our kids is making sure that we apologize to them when we need to. When we are wrong with discipline or make mistakes, we let them know that we are sorry. And it is a genuine apology so that they know that is something they can get and should give when they need to.
6: I decided on Monday of this week to be intentional with my children. We were running late. I was trying to get them to school. And in the middle of getting in the car, I spilled my coffee all over my lap. Did not respond in a way that honored God. I'll just say that. So when I got home, I sat them down on the bed and I said, I was thinking about the way I handled my spilled coffee and I just have to ask for your forgiveness.
7: My intentional living is that me and my sister get together once a week and we fast and pray for the kids, their health, their decisions that they're making, their spirituality, and that's how we live intentionally.
5: All right, the power of one thing, it's transformational. When you look at the scripture, it's true that so many, the stories are really built around a man or woman that God infused into their life, a one thing powerful focus from the power of a Noah, you know, building the ark, to Daniel, to Ruth, to the others in scripture that we see men and women who live their lives with the power of one focus, one thing, an internal focus that drove all of their external things. And that's what we want for our young people. That's what I want for my children, my grandchildren. I want for them to have that inside taken care of and not allow the outside influences of the world, which are so powerful today, to dictate how they see themselves. And that's a tricky thing to do, frankly, in this world, because we're all, even as adults, no matter what our age is, we can try to live in this illusion that we're pleasing people. And when people are pleased with us, life is good. And I learned a long time ago, not everybody's so much pleased, right? But I want to make sure God's pleased and those that we serve every day. And I think that's what I want for your kids, and I certainly want for my kids and grandkids as well, that they would experience that. What's the one thing that sort of drives you? Question, maybe, or just to tell us one thing that you're doing that's making a difference. 888-888-1717. All right, Lonnie, you're up next. How are you doing today?
8: Pretty good. Thanks for letting me come on today, Dr. Annie. I listen to you every day on the way home from work.
5: Fantastic. Tell me, what's your one thing for parents?
8: I think that you need to teach your kids to keep their word. Mm. As a parent, your word is about all you have to a child, you know, and God's word through his Bible telling you all the promises that he keeps for you. You know, you just have to have that faith.
5: Yeah. So what you mean is you make a promise, keep a promise.
8: Exactly. That's what my father instilled in me. If you tell somebody you're going to do it, do it. And if you can't do it, you need to give them a reason or a good reason why.
5: Yeah.
8: And just don't leave them hanging.
5: Yeah, that's a good point. We tell parents, make fewer promises and over deliver.
8: Exactly.
5: Because I think sometimes, come on, as parents, sometimes we'll say, oh yeah, we'll do this or we'll do that just to get the kids off your back at that moment. Or he might even throw out a maybe, which is usually a no, a maybe, usually a no, that sometimes can bite us. So keeping your word. You said your dad, that was a big thing for your dad?
8: Yes, sir. It started when my mom and dad got a divorce. It was mom would promise us stuff, and a month later, nothing would happen. So dad would be that guy. He'd go out and take care of the promise. Hey, I'm going to get you a new bike this next week. And it never happened. So dad would be the one to come in and buy them new bikes. Or, hey, I'm going to take you here. And it never happened. So dad would be the one to come in and be like, look, I'm keeping her word for her. You need to keep your word. So that is why I tell my son, if you say you're going to do something, you do it. I don't want excuses why you didn't do it. I just want you to do it.
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12: Did you know that the root of the word intend or intentional comes from the letters T-E-N, right in the middle of intentional? And from the Latin, that word means to stretch. Those same letters are used in the word tendon, which means to stretch. See, God's intention for us to thrive is to stretch deeply into Him to receive that kind of nourishment that allow us to grow. But isn't it true in reality today, typically, we all tend to thrive in one area of life and wilt in another area. Have you ever noticed that? You may be terribly successful in your business and be wilting in your marriage.
5: How to thrive, you know, that's true what I just said. We can be successful in one area of life, maybe athletics or finance or business, and lousy in marriage or parenting. I mean, come on. Life has got more than one dimension to it, but we identify in different ways. We talk about identity today, identify as a parent, identify as a business owner, identify in different ways. But if you don't have the primary identity in Jesus Christ, a primary identity that roots you and me in what we do and so on, then what happens is whatever we're faced with, that's how we respond. And there's a lack of consistency. There's an entire teaching on this thing of thriving as a person intentionally. 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And those joining today, we'll make sure you get that as well. 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
10: Hi, Dr. Randy Carlson. I've been thinking for a long time about your question about being intentional, and I've been wondering, like, what could I do to be intentional? And I just given it a lot of thought, and it just came to me. Something that has been very important to me is my children. And the one thing that I know that I should be intentional in and that I want to be intentional in is to instill in my children the love of God. Thank you for your program. I love it. Bye.
5: That'll make a difference. All right. Let's get to the calls. By the way, you can join in. What's one thing in your family that's going on that you make as a priority as a parent? 888-888-1717. Joanne is in Michigan. Hi there, Joanne.
13: Hi. How are you?
5: Good, good. Thank you. Go right ahead. What's your one thing?
13: I am blessed. I am blessed. I wasn't able to have children, but I was blessed to have nieces and nephews in my life. Growing up, I tried to instill respect into them when they were at my home, and to instill it to be good to yourself. And no matter what, we were growing up, we always had dinner on Sunday after church, or wherever we were at, we had to be at our parents' house at 4 o'clock. And that was our family dinner. And I installed that into my nieces and nephews these days, and they still do this every Sunday.
5: Yeah, I think
13: they try to get together with their kids.
5: That's a really important thing. We do that as well. We make sure we have a priority to get the family together, which is hard to do sometimes because everybody is chasing in different directions. They got to have priorities and so on, but that magnetic pull back to being together as a family is a very powerful thing. And you make a good point, Joan. You know, aunts and uncles can make a big difference in the lives of their nieces and nephews. Believe it or not, sometimes more so than a parent, because a parent's just a parent. A parent is, that's what I expect my dad or mom to always say, right? But a grandparent and sometimes uncles and aunts can say things and have influence in the life of those kids in a different way, because they're not mom or dad. Come on, let's face it. Mom or dad, we're just mom and dad. And sometimes we're not all that smart in the eyes of our kids until they get about 25. And then all of a sudden it's like, mom got really smart. I don't know what happened to mom, but all of a sudden she got smart, which is true, I think. So often when you have that kind of influence and impact in the life of kids, that's what we're talking about today, how we can influence our kids and impact their kids. You know, I was telling you the story about the young lady who shared this morning at that promotion graduation about that first day in middle school feeling so alone, especially at the lunchtime. But she went on to say the good news.

0: Let's come on. We understand that. That can be true in any environment. Just because you put them into a Christian environment doesn't mean that all the kids in that environment are going to be good influence. And you all have some stories about that, I'm sure. But having an environment where they can be encouraged, they can be around others that will share their beliefs, and they can walk together and learn together is really a very powerful thing. All right, come and join us. What's one thing that you all do in your family as a parent? The one thing that's making a difference. 888-888-1717. All right, Kathy, you're up next. What have you learned on this topic?
1: To have patience, to be on the same page, to listen to each other. We have a son. He has learning disabilities. He has autism. He has seizures, and just recently got a permanent catheter. So we have to really, you know, take care of him and love him. So that's how we've learned, through God giving us this child. You know, and I feel like God picked us for him. You know, it isn't always about us. It's about him and the rest of our family, of course. But it gives you insight. It helps you to have patience. It helps you to realize what's important in life.
0: How old is he?
1: He's 40.
0: You've been caring for him for 40 years.
1: Mm-hmm. Yep. It's like he's 8 years old in his mind. Loves to watch the Golden Girls.
0: That's interesting. All right.
1: Hey, yeah.
0: How has this, you know, we got a lot of people listening that probably have, you know, issues in their family with health and children with special needs and so on.
1: Absolutely.
0: What is it that you've, you know, what have you learned after 40 years? I mean, what are some things that have helped you in really practical ways?
1: Well, you have to take one day at a time, because every day is different. You have to realize that he can't do things for himself. I've learned to pray on him when he has a seizure and it stops. God's good. You know, my husband is my partner. He is my soulmate. Without him, you know, he's like my rock. Well, God's my rock, but
0: right.
1: You have to be a team and you have to be one. And that's what I feel like we are.
0: Yeah, that's really important. Thank you, Kathy. Appreciate it. You know, at this graduation season, some of you have young people. We got a bunch of graduates in our family. Our granddaughter is graduating from high school tonight, which is a really big deal for us for a couple reasons. One is she's graduating from high school, and we're excited for her and for her future, and she's so talented. And, you know, sometimes grandpas have to brag, you know, National Honor Society and the chaplain of National Honor Society and all those things. She didn't get that from me, by the way. But also her daddy gets to be there tonight. Some of you know our eldest son, Evan, who was struck down with a very unusual but devastating neurological attack, literally from a virus, putting him in the hospital. He's recovering. He's better. He's improving, but it's a long, long process. And he told us very early on his goal was to get to his daughter's graduation, which is tonight. And Lord willing, that's the plan. And so anyway, a very special time for the family, but for your family, you know, as you have not only graduates, but you look at your young people, you look at the son, your son and daughter, and realize how quickly those years pass. And when you think about the responsibility, when the Bible says we're train up a child in the way they should go, so they won't depart from it, we're told in the Old Testament about teaching our kids when we walk along the way. And so here you are right now in the midst of this as a parent. What is one thing that has helped you that you'd pass on to other parents that has made a difference in your life in parenting? One thing that you want to share? I'd love to hear it. 888-888-1717.
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1: When you do, you're a part of a family of people who are reaching out to folks around the world with the single most important message, and that is to experience life the way God intended, knowing Him and then living every day intentionally for Him. 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We're going to wrap up the show here in about 5 minutes, but we're going to stay in the studio and try to record another show that'll air coming up next week. 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
2: You wanted us to leave comments about living an intentional life. And what I'm doing is I'm trying to raise my children to live intentional life. I believe that training them at a very young age to do that is the way to really get through to them for obstacles they may face later in life. But also, God has called me to start talking to young teen girls about living the intentional life. I've kind of been fighting it. I don't really want to do it. I'm not good at public speaking, but God's been calling me to do that. So if everyone could pray for me that I really listen to God and do what He commands, I would really appreciate that. Thank you.
1: All right. Listen, fear is something that holds us back. We know from research that public speaking is like at the top of the fear factor for people. Jennifer, you just gave me that look. Is that at the top of your fear factor? You're not a public speaker type?
3: No, I don't like it.
1: But you're okay here on the mic when nobody's looking at you?
3: Yes, nobody could see me, so that's okay. But when I get out in front of people, I get that stage fright and I get really nervous. My hands get clammy.
1: Really?
3: Yes.
1: Interesting.
3: Yeah, I wish I was as brave as you, Dr.
1: Well, listen, I'll tell you something. The very best speakers are the ones that get a little nervous before they go out to keep us on edge before we go out on the platform. I think that's natural. But again, you know, the Bible says that God's not given us a spirit of fear, but of power and love and a sound mind. We get those three things straight. And boy, you can help your kids if they're wrestling with fear, not feeling like they are accepted or fitting in. That's not of God. God does not give us. He's not the author of confusion, the Bible says, but also He's not the author of that kind of fear, but of power and love and a sound mind. And those are very powerful things for sure. All right. Let's go to Carlos in Arizona. Appreciate you, man. Appreciate your call. Go right ahead.
4: Thank you, sir, and good morning. And the one thing that I can think of that I tell my children are examples of when I was growing up and how I had to make a decision. And I tell them that those are the kind of things that they're going to have to go through so that when they face those situations, hopefully it sticks to make better decisions.
1: All right. So what do you tell them about making decisions?
4: Well, first of all, I tell them that they should always think of the Bible and what the Bible has to say about these things. And I tell them before it happens that they should already have a decision in their mind. So when it happens, for example, they're tempted maybe to do something they know they shouldn't. They already know how I feel about it and what I expect them to do. So it doesn't catch them by surprise that maybe their friends are going to tempt them to do things that they know they shouldn't.
1: Yeah.
4: And it doesn't catch them by surprise.
1: Yeah, boy, that's a decision before the decision, isn't it? That's really what you're talking about. If you've been spinning the dial or maybe hit on the podcast for the first time, and I think we all sort of know what the word intention or intentional means, that we plan ahead. And the reason we call ourselves intentional living is because the word intention is such a powerful word. It's more than just a goal. Behind it is a tremendous sense of purpose, passion, progress, something I intend to do, not just thinking about it, but do it. And there's two aspects to this thing we call intentional living. First is the focus on the one thing that we call the inside work, getting the inside part of our lives straight. We got a world that's spinning around your kids and around us that's trying to tell us what to buy, what to eat, where to go, how to think, how to vote, and what have you. If we get the inside straight in a relationship with Jesus Christ, it makes the second thing, the daily actions, more powerful and intentional in our lives. It really does. Okay, I think we've got time for one more here. Let's go to Miranda. Miranda, what's your one thing?
5: Well, I'm from Tennessee, and I had three sons and a daughter, and when I remarried, I got four more stepchildren, and I just got a slew of grandbabies and a lot of stuff, and they have a lot of things going on, and a lot of it was hard for me to handle right there with them, and I had to get out of their way. I would have never dreamt in a million years of moving away from my family, and I'm not very far, I'm 6 hours away, but getting out of their way and allow them to... They don't want to make the mistakes in front of us, but, staying in contact, the FaceTime, the call. But when I go to visit them, I get to snuggle a grandbaby up on the top bunk and watch a silly movie. I never thought I would have laid on the air mattress with my daughter and watched, the kids play around. We're so close. We're so far. But you're getting out of their way. Mm-hmm. And, staying in contact, making sure that, I love you, I'm coming to visit, you're getting to come to the beach, and just getting out of their way and just giving them grace, covering them in prayer.
1: That's a part of it, for sure. Hey, we got to run. Thanks for being a part of Intentional Living. 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That's what we do. 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I'm Dr. Randy, Intentional Living, the Ministry of Intentional Life Media.
6: Connecting faith to life, you're listening to listener-supported faith radio. My name is Wyatt. Thank you for tuning in. Okay, have you ever felt so broken, so ashamed, lost that nobody would understand? Nobody would love you, accept you? That was my story for a long time. I was riddled with shame and guilt over past sins, things that I had done. And then I found Jesus. He led me into a new life, a relationship with him, and it changed everything for me. And friend, I know he can do the same for you. If you're sitting here listening in this moment, you've not accepted Jesus, you have not taken that step because you feel you're not lovable, you're not good enough, know that's a lie from the enemy, because friend, you absolutely are willing and ready and able to accept this free gift of eternal life that Jesus is offering to you. If you have questions about what that means, what that looks like, let us walk alongside you, encourage you as you begin this new journey as a son or a daughter of the living God. Text the word faith to 41224 to learn more.
7: Some things feel too heavy to carry. 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
10: Hey crew, it's Adam. I'm a husband, a father, a pastor, a follower of Jesus who, just like you, is trying to learn what it looks like to fully live and follow Jesus in the middle of real life. It is one thing to be someone on Sundays, but what about Monday through Saturday? And so here, we're going to talk about faith and making a difference in the messy, ordinary moments where it's often the hardest to live out. Some weeks, I'll share what God is teaching me. Other weeks, I'll sit down with leaders, pastors, athletes, friends. There's no fluff, just encouragement and truth for your life between Sundays. I'm so glad you're here.
11: Well, hello, crew.
3: welcome back to Life Between Sundays. We hope that you are well, that you are happy, that you're joy-filled, enjoying the day so far. It is Adam and Emily here for episode 346.
11: We're so glad you're here. I can't stop laughing because just you are hilarious. So, just the whole crew we have, Emily, everyone behind the scenes is
3: Annie
11: awesome.
3: And Anna, they just crack us up.
11: Great too. People.
3: Thanks,
11: great
3: girls.
11: People.
3: Thanks for being here.
11: Yep. And we're honored you're listening in. We don't take it lightly that you're here. Hi, Low Buffalo. Yeah. My high is just life in general. Genuinely, I love my life. So that's a high. I love my wife, love my kids, love my dogs. My high is that. I got some new ink, so that's a high as well. Buffalo. Eric Church, I'm not the only person who said this. Everybody has blasted this. Eric Church's commencement speech at UNC is phenomenal.
3: That's so good.
11: I shared it to you.
3: Yeah, you sent it to me and I'm like, I was listening to it in my car when I was driving home from Lawless and I was like, this is amazing.
11: It's
3: I sent it
11: so
3: to my
11: good.
3: Whole family. I'm like, you guys need to take 20 minutes and listen to this right
11: it's
3: now.
11: It's so good. My low is... my basement is currently flooded right now with 3 feet of water.
3: As we speak.
11: So that was, I wondered why the water pressure was low when I took a shower this morning. And it wasn't my sprinkler system. It was my pipe in my basement. So that is my low, but also my high in that. I have a high in that. My neighbor, Phil, shout out to Phil Arts, is the best. So he came, literally left work to come back
3: home. How did he know it was flooded? Did you tell him?
11: I texted him and said, hey, is it safe for me to walk in this water and not get electrocuted?
3: Because yeah.
11: I needed to shut the water off. And he's like, nope. And he's like, and I'm on my way right now. I'm like, what? He's like, I was in a meeting and I saw your text message. I thought it was like damp down there. I did not know you had 3 feet of water. So he left a work meeting. And that's a high. So even
3: though
11: I have water in my basement, that's a high.
3: Oh, that is cool.
11: So
3: he seems like such a good guy. I have never met him, but.
11: Oh, he's such a good guy. And it's just a reminder that like in the sucky parts of life, I was like, I did not have this on my bingo card this morning to have 3 feet of water. It's like, okay.
3: Then you still get to see all the awesome people that are around you.
11: He started quoting me scripture on it.
3: He did?
11: Yeah, he was like, God won't give you more than you can handle. And I'm like, okay, well, this is close. And then he's like, everything, don't store up earthly treasures because it's all my Bengals football cards as a kid got ruined. So he started quoting scripture at me. And I was like, hey, now. Okay.
3: We can do this tomorrow, right now, too early. We, this week, have a Q&A with you.
11: Yep.
3: We talked about some of the questions.
11: How did you become a pastor? Difference between baby dedication and infant baptism. That might be an interesting one. I may get some emails or messages on that part.
3: Yeah, I didn't really even know the difference between that until you started talking about it. But
11: yeah.
3: It's very interesting.
11: It is interesting, and it's okay to agree to disagree. I think I say that.
3: I think you said it a couple of times.
11: I just want to say it again. It's okay to agree to disagree.
3: So a little disclaimer there.
11: I hope that these questions hit home. As always, find me on Instagram. If you got questions, we drop it on my Insta story often. But sit back, relax, and enjoy.
3: Okay, we got to ask a pastor today.
11: Ask a pastor.
3: Are you ready for some good old...
11: I'm as ready as I can be.
3: You want me to start light today?
11: You just do you.
3: Okay.
11: I don't know what that means, but you just do
3: that. We'll start with a light one.
11: Let's hear it.
3: Something to warm up a little bit. What made you want to become a pastor?
11: Oof. Never wanted to be a pastor. When I started following Jesus, I wanted to tell people about Jesus, but I thought I was going to do that through the business world. Like I thought I'd be a CEO of a company. And then I filled in for my now father-in-law.
3: Did he just randomly ask you?
11: My pastor who led me to Christ is his brother. And so I was at home and I was supposed to be on this awesome spring break trip that did not happen. And he came up to me and said, hey, my brother's looking for someone to fill in for him for the summer. And I was like, well, I need a business internship and I'm not interested in being a youth pastor. And he said, my brother's not the youth pastor. He's the head pastor at this church. And so through the craziest of circumstances, I filled in for this pastor. And within the first week, I was introduced to three ladies my mom's age who all had terminal cancer. And I just thought, what a holy thing that I get to meet with these women and pray for them, even though they're the age of my mom and I'm 21 years old. So that was just a really huge honor. And then the next Sunday, that first Sunday I was there, I got to preach, which for me is like the greatest joy of my life is telling people about Jesus. And I knew within the first week, I'm like, oh no, I think I'm supposed to be a pastor. So I finished my business degree, got married the next day. We didn't take a honeymoon. The next day we drove to Kentucky and I started seminary. So
12: that's crazy. Imagine if you would have gone on your spring break trip. Probably never would have been a pastor.
11: I literally would have never been a pastor.
12: That's wild.
11: It's unbelievable. And it was so many things that lined up perfectly for me to do that internship. I mean, like, shocking, because that was not on my radar at all. I was actively looking for internships, like in the marketing field.
12: Yeah.
11: And there's no, I literally don't think it would have ever happened. Because I rarely ever went home during college.
12: Yeah.
11: Because my mom used to get so upset. So she'd come stay in my dorm room.
12: Mom would come stay in your dorm room? She's like, on your couch?
11: On my couch.
12: What?
11: She's like, if you're not coming home, I'm coming to you. And so I was like,
12: what did your friends say about that when your mom
11: loved it? And she would give haircuts.
12: What?
11: To the guys on the floor.
12: Like in your dorm? In your room?
11: In our dorm room. Yeah.
12: Oh my gosh, Nancy's barbershop.
11: It was crazy.
12: Nancy's People traveling loved barbershop. When
11: my
12: mom
11: came, I'm like, oh my gosh.
12: She would like come for the weekend.
11: She would come for the weekend or stay like two nights, and she had a blast. She loved it.
12: Oh my gosh.
11: So there's just so many things that lined up. I was going to see my brother the day I got told about this internship. I was going to see my brother up in Fargo, and Wahpeton, North Dakota is on the way to Fargo. I hadn't been to Fargo in 15 years. There's no way that you would have been able to convince me from Sioux Falls to go to Wahpeton, to visit. I would have just been like, dude, I'm not interested in Wahpeton. But literally the day I got his number, I'm driving to Fargo. I saw the exit for Wahpeton. I was so convicted. And so on my way back home the next day, I stopped. And crazy things happen.
12: And there you go.
11: There you go.
12: And now you've been a pastor for what, 20 some years?
11: 20 years this September, which is insane. Yeah, I don't feel old enough. So there we go. Crazy.
12: Sorry about
11: that. You look at those moments though in life where it's like, wow.
12: Yeah. Like this was literally supposed to happen.
11: Insane.
12: Like those tiny little things.
11: Yep.
12: And like when you're in it, you don't really see it. But then looking back at it, it's like, holy crap. Like this was a perfect plan.
11: Crap. Yeah. Even how Embrace got started, I'm like, it's insane.
12: Yeah.
11: So
12: that's so cool. Okay. I like this one. How can we balance working towards goals, but also being still and allowing God's plan?
11: Great question. So I am a person who believes in free will. And I'm also a person who believes in the sovereignty of God's overall plan. So his overall plan is for our lives. Ultimately is to follow him, to become more like him, to glorify him. You know, there's the overall plan of God, but then we have free will to pursue different things. And I think a lot of times he's like, you're not trying to pursue a bad thing or a good thing. These are two great options. Go for it. Like you pick. And so like, as someone who believes in free will, like even within the sovereignty of God, we have to like, we can either pursue him or not pursue him. Just like we can either pursue goals or not pursue goals. I think for me, with goal setting, it's like, are these goals that are pleasing to God or are they just about you? Like, is it for his kingdom or your kingdom?
12: Yeah.
11: So I think if we're goal setting, it's important. Like as Jesus followers, are my goals making me more like Jesus? And do they benefit others or not just myself? I would say that within the overall plan of God of like, Lord, my life is in your hands. And so would you lead me today? Would you lead me as I set my goals? Would you lead me as I make key decisions in my life? Will you just kind of like what we just got done talking about, like how I ended up being a pastor. He had a great influence on me and just said, I think you should pursue this.
12: Mm-hmm.
11: And so that was the counsel of God in my life through my pastor. I think it's, you know, it's like, Lord, I want to set these goals, but I want to make sure they're pleasing to you and they're the goals that you have for me.
12: Do you have an example of like a goal maybe that you set one time that was, you think was like, oh, this was just for me and this was not a good goal?
11: Because that's
12: kind of confusing me. Like, oh, I want to run a marathon, but like, is that pleasing to God? Or is it just like, oh, I want the accomplishment of running a marathon and say that?
11: Well, I don't think, so I think there's, with running a marathon, you're caring for your temple, which is a blessing.
12: Yeah.
11: And we're told to care for our body as a temple. So that would be something in scripture. I think it would be like, if you had a financial goal, like I want to make $1 million so that I can just make my life better.
12: Yeah.
11: And build a bigger house and blah, blah, blah, blah, blah. Instead of like, no, I want to be generous with that money. Like, yeah, I can use some of it on my house, but am I doing any, is it just for me? Or I'm just going to stockpile it away and use it just on me.
12: Yeah.
11: Like, so it may not even be the goal. It might even be the motive or what your hopes to do with it.
12: That makes sense.
11: That matters. Cause for me, like even on financial goals, like this year when I set my goals in July, one of the things that I'm like, what would it look like to give, like set a goal for how much money I want to give away?
12: Mm-hmm.
11: Cause I really don't, Beck and I are not like well off at all, but we don't, there's nothing we really need right now in life. And so it's like, are you using it just for yourself?
12: Yeah.
11: Or are you using it for God? There's something so fulfilling about utilizing your life for God and not for yourself. Living your life for yourself is miserable. So yeah, we kind of went everywhere on that question, but I think God's overall plan, like he is in control and you can't screw it up even if you tried, but gosh, how we get there. Like I believe in free will. And so it's like, Lord, keep me on the right path. Cause I don't want to go through these detours if I don't have to.
12: Okay. Sometimes I get a little lost.
11: Well, all of that, if you figure out the exact way to word it, let the entire worldwide church know, because it's been things they've been debating for thousands of years.
12: Yeah. No. Yep. That makes sense. Okay. What does a Sunday morning win look like and feel like at Embrace?
11: Oof. Well, for us, it would be seeing people come to know Jesus, fall more in love with Jesus, and become more like him. Also, I think like as we leave, that we would bring heaven down to earth wherever we are, at our families and our workplace and the blocks where we live. So I think things that we measure is commitments to Christ. Like, are people putting their faith in Jesus for the first time? Are they getting baptized? Are they getting connected? So for me, more than anything though, it would be lifting up the name of Jesus, making Jesus, the name of Jesus great, not the name of Embrace great, but making the name of Jesus great. I would say that. And then for me more specifically, a win for me is if I've been faithful to share the word of God and to portray who Jesus is to the best of my ability.
12: Yeah.
11: So that would be like a personal win, would just be like, Lord, I hope I get out of the way and I just make much of you.
12: Yeah.
11: So that would be my win for a Sunday specifically. I can't control a person putting their faith in Jesus, but I can control doing the hard work to share the message as best as I can.
12: Yeah.
11: And so that's what I would say.
12: Okay. Before we go any further, there are just some awesome partners that make Life Between Sundays possible. Adam, who we got for partners on today's episode?
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12: This is kind of backtracking a little bit. So we kind of talked about allowing God's plan, but how can one know God's will for their life?
11: Well, there's different places in scripture that basically say, this is the will of God, that you will, you know, like.
12: Also, you already should know.
11: Love him and become more like him and make much of him.
12: There you go. There's your answer. I mean,
11: that is the overall will of God, that we would glorify him in everything that we do, that we would love him with our whole heart, mind, soul, strength, and that we would love our neighbors, ourselves. I mean, like, that is the will of God. But specifically, how can we know God's will?
12: Yeah.
11: I think that's what people are trying to figure out. Like, there's so many things where I feel like God's just like, you pick, or like, should I be a teacher or should I be a banker? Well, it's looking at your wiring and how you're wired. I'm passionate about kids, and I feel like I'm good at explaining things to people in a way that's simple and easy to understand. wow, it seems like you have the gift of teaching. Like, and maybe like that is something you should pursue. But then listening to people around you of like, hey, this doesn't seem like you, Emily, or this does seem like you. There's certain things that we can know for certain. Should I rob a bank? No, we're not supposed to steal. Like, so there's certain things that you can know is the will of God and it's not the will of God, just because it's like it's been laid out in scripture. But then there's these other things where it's like it's two good options.
12: Yeah.
11: And I think that's when we just like, Lord, would you just make it really, really clear? It's like, Lord, what exactly is your will? So we seek out wise counsel. We spend time praying about it. We trust the Holy Spirit. Sometimes God closes doors, sometimes opens them. And so it's just like keeping our eyes on Jesus, running towards him, and just like, Lord, I'm going to do my part. I'm going to like pursue everything that I can pursue, but I can't make, I love the thought of farming is like so good. We can plant the seed and we can till the soil, but we can't make the sun shine and the clouds rain.
12: Yeah.
11: And so like, Lord, with your will, I'm going to do the part that I can control, mm-hmm. but there's certain things that are way outside my control. So I think it's just like open-handedly pursuing things, but just like, Lord, you're in control and I'm not. And then listening to people who love you and love Jesus around you, getting in scripture, spending time in prayer. And God, I feel like God just makes things clear.
12: Yeah.
11: And if he doesn't, that's where faith comes in and that's where trust comes in the times of uncertainty.
12: That's good. Okay, next question here.
11: Let's hear it.
12: Our friend is confused on baby baptism versus adult. What should you do or both?
11: Oof. Okay. So, this again, a non-essential, you're going to find Jesus loving, Bible believing people who disagree. Dedication. I'll explain really quick. So dedication is a mom and dad are praying a prayer of blessing over their child. They're also dedicating their child to God and making a promise. Like, I'm going to do everything in my power in hopes that they would come to know Jesus. That's dedication.
12: And is that like super common in like a Methodist church? A Lutheran church or like?
11: So no. So Methodist church, Lutheran church, Catholic church are going to do infant baptism mainly.
12: Okay.
11: Where like a more of a non-denominational, a Baptist church is going to lead dedications. Okay. And then you hope that someday that child comes to know Jesus, and as a sign of their faith, they get baptized as an adult. Okay. Or a teenager or whatever else. So that's dedication. Then infant baptism. I'm going to say this about infant baptism. I grew up believing that the way to heaven was get baptized as an infant, go to church, and be a good person. And that's what I thought. And I think there's a large amount of people like me that maybe grew up Lutheran, all my extended family's Catholic, that would say the same thing. Like, how do you go to heaven? Well, get baptized as an infant, go to church, be a good person. Even though like that's not written in like the church like doctrine, that's the assumption, and that is not a correct assumption. So when I came to Christ, I literally was like, anybody who baptizes their kid doesn't know God. Again, I kind of went like pendulum swung all the way. So I was like, nobody should have their kid baptized, blah, blah, blah, blah, blah. Well, again, there's people who would say otherwise. So infant baptism, what you're doing is you're saying, hey, as the mom and dad, we're making this covenant with God. So they're praying over the child. They're saying, we're going to do everything in our power in hopes that they come and know Jesus. And they're also making a covenant with their child and with God, saying, we're going to do everything in our power in hopes that these little ones would someday make this decision for themselves. Because so many people assume that infant baptism is the way to heaven, I always say anytime I do an infant baptism, this is not a one-way ticket in heaven. This is just a part of the journey that we make as followers of Christ. Mm-hmm. Much more important than today is the day 10 years from now, 30 years from now, when these little ones decide to follow Jesus for themselves. So I always want to stress that because, again, in this part of the country, high Lutheran, high Catholic area, people assume that that equals salvation, and that does not equal salvation. Okay, so what is the right way? Well, you could do a great argument for both. You could look at for dedication and like kind of the biblical basis for that. You could say most people in the New Testament don't get baptized until they come to place their faith in Jesus. They make Jesus their Lord and Savior, and then they get baptized. So that would be the argument there, which is great. With infant baptism, the argument for that would be in the Old Testament, when a dad began to follow the God of Israel, Yahweh, he and his sons and the family would get circumcised as a sign that they followed God. Well, in the New Testament, there's a story of a jailer who gives his life to Christ, and it says that he and his household were baptized. Well, how old were the kids? Were they infants? Were they adults? Did they place their faith in Jesus? We're not told that. It's just the man of the house, the head of the house, follows Jesus, so the whole family is Christ followers. So there's actually a really good argument for infant baptism as well. That's why it's easy to get on our high horse and be like, you're wrong, you're right. In seminary, I went to Asbury Seminary. I'm going to just brag. I think it's the best seminary on the planet. Very orthodox, solid Christian. I mean, amazing place. And there, so many pastors disagreed. Some were really? Some were only dedication. Some were only infant baptism. For me, what's so critically important is setting it up. This does not equal salvation. This is a part of us following Jesus. So with infant baptism, a lot of times they don't get baptized as adults as well. I got baptized as an infant, didn't know Jesus because I was only a baby. And then when I placed my faith in Christ years later as a pastor, I reaffirmed my baptism. Just like you do communion regularly, I think there's power in every so often at pivotal moments to reaffirm your baptism. Embrace, we're a unique place. We have staff that agree, disagree all over the place. Mm-hmm. So I do both infant baptisms and dedications. I'm very clear when I explain it, but my own kids were dedicated. And now two of my four have gotten baptized themselves and the other two I'm praying will do it at some point. So mm-hmm. that was a long answer. I think what's so important to remember is there's awesome Jesus loving people who can agree to disagree. And that's totally cool.
12: Yeah.
11: Again, I had my kids dedicated because I wanted that. And I didn't want any confusion in my family that it was not a one-way ticket into heaven. Mm-hmm. But there's a great basis for both.
12: Yeah.
11: So that was a long, messy answer.
12: Yeah.
11: And that's why at Embrace, we currently do both. You can have your kid dedicated or infant baptized. And then we do adult baptisms. And we try to explain it very, very clearly what this is and what this isn't.
12: But no wrong answer.
11: I would say there's no wrong answer because I think you can give a great biblical explanation of both.
12: Yeah.
11: There would be some people who would very much say that there is a right answer. And even that, I'm totally cool because it's a non-essential of the faith.
12: Yeah.
11: It'd be different if we were arguing over, is Jesus, is he the only way to be right with God? I would say yes. And you could say, I don't agree with that. And I would say, that is like the core of our faith as Christians. And so I would have an issue with that. And I would say, hey, we can agree to disagree, but I think this is like a core element of Christianity.
12: How to navigate life after losing a loved one without knowing if they were ever truly saved?
11: Oh man. I think a couple of things. That's hard. That's very, very hard. And I have deep compassion for that. First off, we do not know what a person did or said or what conversations they had with God before they passed away. Mm-hmm. So similar to the thief on the cross, his family would not have known where he was at with Jesus at all until the very end. And if unless they overheard the conversation, would still not know.
12: Yeah.
11: So for me, it's, I just am like, Lord, I place them in your hands. And I don't know where they are. And yet I'm so I think that's the first thing is just to acknowledge it, that it is hard, very hard. And yet we do not know what conversations they had with God at the end. So that's that thing. The second part of it is there's great comfort in that we can know Christ. In our grief, he's very close to us. God is close to the brokenhearted. Mm-hmm. And so if you're listening, you have a relationship with Jesus. Oh man, what an awesome thing to know that we have a great shepherd who comforts us and cares for us and is just so good to us. So that's the second thing that I just find deep compassion for and peace and comfort in. The third part of it, and this is not helpful if you've just lost a loved one, because it's just like you're grieving and you're grieving. The third part of it, it's what propels me to share the gospel with everybody that I know in my family. It's what literally the church I pastor Embrace. It's why we do what we do. Mm-hmm. It's because there is nothing greater than to know the hope, love, joy, peace found in Jesus and that we can spend eternity with him. And it's why I tell people, don't let your kids wonder. Tell them. Have this conversation.
12: Do you have any books or resources on being a Christian father?
11: Great questions. So I don't really have a recommendation for a specific book on being a dad. There's probably many out there. The two that I would say, though, that I think just equip us to be fathers, specifically if we have sons, is the first one. It used to be really well known. It's not as well known now. the book Wild at Heart by John Eldridge. It's all about manhood and being a man. So I think that would be a book that I'd recommend. The other book is, again, this is not a parenting book or a fatherhood book, is Emotionally Healthy Spirituality by Pete Scazzaro.
12: Mm-hmm.
11: And because I think so many of us men have not processed our emotions with God and our hurt and our pain. And that carries into us as dads. And so we're emotionally disconnected as dads. We're not in tune with our emotions and the emotions of others. And so we act out and we get angry and we work like we're workaholics, all because we haven't dealt with our emotions and our pain.
12: Yeah.
11: And I think that's what keeps us from being a great father. The other book I just thought of, actually, John Tyson's got a new book, a newer book about fathering. So I don't know that book and I have not read that book, but I have great respect for
12: John Tyson. I'm looking it up.
11: Yep. And he's got a book on, I think he's got a book on manhood or fathering.
12: The Intentional Father, a practical guide.
11: I need to read this.
12: Practical guides to raise sons of courage and character, parenting boys for a new dad, grandpa, husband, or dad to be.
11: There it is, right there.
12: Do you know him, John?
11: I've met him very briefly, but he is a very respected author, leader, pastor, all that. So cool. I'd recommend that even though I haven't read it.
12: Yeah, there you go. Okay, well, thank you for all those answers.
11: Oh, yeah. I hope it was helpful. It's constantly a journey of learning more and more and more about God. If you run into somebody who has perfect answers for everything away from Jesus and seek out scripture, I would put a question mark on them because it's like, oh, whoa, there's things that we can be very confident of. But on some of these non-essentials, I really have great respect for the person who says, here's what I believe,
12: yeah,
11: but here's some other differing views on
12: yeah,
11: this.
12: Yeah, it's good.
11: Because I think there's just, there's so much about the unknown mystery of God that I'm just like, you know what?
12: You can't be certain.
11: I am pursuing him and there are some things that can be certain, but then there's other things that's like, hey, that's just a mystery.
12: Yeah.
11: And that's kind of cool.
12: Mm-hmm.
11: It's just this lifelong journey of finding out more and more about him.
12: Thank you guys so much for listening today, for joining in. We're so grateful for each and every one of you. Adam, any other thank yous or shout outs you got?
11: Thanks to our partners, amazing partners, First Interstate Bank and Vernity Mitsubishi. These episodes would not happen without these partners. So go and support both of them. Yeah, I mentioned earlier, find me on Instagram, Adam A. Weber, and hit me up there if you got questions you want us to tackle. But just have an awesome rest of your day and God bless. Happy Memorial Day.
12: Yes, happy Memorial Day. Thanks, guys.
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14: 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I'm free.

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5: What do you mean we don't talk
6: anymore?
5: When
6: was the last time we sat down and just had a conversation?
5: For crying out loud, what do you think we're doing now? I could be watching the game, I could be playing the computer.
6: Watch your silly game, okay?
5: Fine.
6: Alone.
5: I usually do.
4: Well, maybe you and your spouse know conflict like that all too well. Like you've memorized that pattern and those habits and the dance steps. And every time you have a disagreement or a tough issue to navigate, there you are again. If you can relate, we have some hope and practical help for you today on Focus on the Family with Jim Daly. I'm John Fuller, and thanks for joining us.
7: You know, how many couples have these disagreements and then hours later, days later, you're going, what was our problem? What were we talking about? What we
4: can't
7: were fighting
4: even
7: about?
4: Remember, yeah.
7: You can remember the intensity of it, but oftentimes you don't even remember what the noun of the trouble was. You know, what was the subject? And that's because we're reacting out of a dysfunction somewhere that we learned. I mean, it's a trigger, right? Mm-hmm. And we're pushing each other's buttons. It's one of the things I am way too good at with Gene at pushing that button. And I feel bad about it, but it's almost like a reflex. You know, when she says something to me, I just go bing, and then boom, she reacts to that, and then off to the races we go.
4: Yeah.
7: Now, you would think after being married 39 years, we'd have some of this figured out. And we do, and we're getting better, but it still comes up. You know, it just pops its ugly head, and then we got to say, I'm sorry, will you forgive me, which is all good, but why not go there in the first place, right? And today we're going to give you some tools to be able to recognize those patterns in your life and then how to maybe respond with the adult brain that God has given us.
4: Yeah, Ron and Nan Deal are here. Ron is back here. He's joined us a number of times for a variety of conversations. He's a marriage and family therapist, probably best known for his work with step families. His wife, Nan, is a former teacher and travels, and they speak together at marriage conferences. And together, they've written a terrific resource called The Mindful Marriage, Create Your Best Relationship Through Understanding and Managing Yourself. And you can learn more about our guests and get a copy of this resource. 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
7: Ron, welcome back. Nan, welcome for the first time. It's great to have you.
3: Thank you. It's good to be here.
7: It's always a little more difficult when the spouse shows up for this kind of interview, right?
8: It's going to be real.
7: Because we sound so brilliant as husbands or as just a wife.
3: Yes.
7: But when we're together,
3: right,
7: it's accountability time.
3: Yeah.
7: I think Gene might say, yeah, you could write the book, The Mindless Marriage. So no, Gene would never say that, but I might think that she's thinking that. But it's so true. Why? Let's start right there. Why us, I would say mature Christians walking with the Lord a long time, how do we still fall prey to these kind of traps that we should be, like Paul says, renewing our mind day after day?
4: Right.
7: I've probably been a Christian for 8,000 days of my life, maybe more, and sometimes I still don't know the right way to respond.
8: You guys, we have learned so much about how the brain and body, soul works in the last 20 years. Neuroscience has taught us a tremendous amount about the brain and how it functions. You mentioned 39 years. Nan and I have been married 39 years. We tell our audiences, we're just beginning to figure this thing out. Like, why has it taken so long? But I think it's the same reason why most people listening or watching right now go to church on Sunday, hear truth, and walk out going, that was for me, and nothing changes.
7: Right.
8: Because there are certain things that are set neurologically within the brain. It is our mind that needs to tell our brain how to behave. Now think about that for a minute. Paul's talking about renewing your mind. It's your mind that is above your brain, but there's a physicality to your brain that develops neurological pathways that get set. You said a minute ago, Gene might say something and you reflex. That is exactly the right word.
7: Oh, yeah.
8: Your brain has a reflex. Yeah. And in a nanosecond, you go from 0 to 100 because literally what's happened is something in the prefrontal cortex has been triggered by a pain that you've experienced. And your midbrain takes over. It's sort of like your thinking brain goes offline. Your midbrain takes over. And all it knows to do is fight or flight.
7: Yeah.
8: And as long as your mind lets your brain go there, you will do the same thing you did when you were 6 or 15 or 25 or the immaturity.
7: 50 or 60?
8: 50 or 60.
7: Really? Yeah.
8: But the beautiful thing is you don't have to end there.
3: And scripture is clear. The flesh wants what the flesh wants. But we're asked and called to walk in the spirit, which takes a lot of self-control.
7: Yeah, it does. Now, you guys have written this book together, and probably the best way to demonstrate some of these things is by your examples.
8: We have lots of them.
7: So let's go to that moment when the bottom was dropping out of your marriage and you felt something. Describe what was going on. What was the phrase or what was said that caught your guys' attention?
8: You want to tell it?
3: I think I showed up with suitcases and I said, wow. It's either you or me.
8: Yeah.
3: I am done. It was just, I was done with that cycle and that dance.
7: Did you even understand it at that time, what was happening?
3: I didn't understand what was happening, but our boys were preteen at the time.
8: This is 2007, by the way.
3: I was tired of chasing after my husband, who was chasing after so much in ministry and helping so many other people. And here we are. And I have these about to be three young men. And it was just the same thing. And it just kept cycling. And I kept responding and he kept responding. And it just was, 20 something years in? And it was like, it's either you or me or get us some help, basically.
7: Wow. Because I mean, that's pretty dramatic.
3: He's a therapist. Yeah. I'm like, obviously you can't fix this. So get us some help. To help fix this.
7: Did you ever say to Ron, you're looking at this stuff all day. Why can't you apply it in our relationship?
3: Yes.
8: Absolutely. And what I want to say is, it's not like, and I think most married couples listening can relate to this. It's not like it's black or white. Either your relationship is all great or all bad. As a matter of fact, most of us, and to that point in our marriage, I would say we were among those who had lots of good, lots of positive.
3: Yes.
8: There had been lots of growth and change and I had been working on some of me and family of origin stuff, but at the end of the day, there were still those dysregulated reactive moments that were really, really bad.
7: How did you respond with Nan's declaration of, I need more?
3: I truly believe it was, now looking back, Holy Spirit moment of, because he didn't bow up like he usually does and get defensive. He was like, I'll do whatever it takes.
7: It was more serious for some reason.
3: Yeah, he got down on his knees and said, I'll do whatever it takes. I don't know what I said that night or how I said it, but you knew I meant business that night. And so the next day.
8: Yeah, I was deeply convicted in that moment.
3: We were in Terry's office.
8: And she started saying, get us some help. And I said, okay, who do I trust? And there were a couple of people and I called and they were occupied. Unavailable.
3: You did come at me with, Terry has a 2-year waiting list. I don't think you'll see us. And I said, call him right now. And it was like 9 p.m.
7: Oh, wow.
3: And we were in his office the next day.
8: He lived in our community and I had a deep respect for Dr. Hargrave. So we ended up in his office the next morning. And that too had to be God's intervention.
7: So this is Dr. Terry Hargrave.
8: That's correct.
7: Taught you really this modality.
8: That's
7: of
8: right.
7: Of
3: and here's
7: marriage.
3: How that went down. Dr. Terry Hargrave and I married married to a marriage and family therapist, I stood at the doorway and I said, no psychobabble stuff right here, the two of you. I want you to land the plane with me. No funny business between the two of you. And I want to be heard.
7: I could see it in your face right now, man.
3: And Terry said,
8: she was serious.
3: And okay. Terry said, go ahead.
7: Wow.
3: And I laid it all out there. And then the next thing was so beautiful.
7: It was what you've been waiting for. When Terry said what to Ron?
3: He nailed him. He nailed him to the wall, and I got to watch it.
8: This is really important how it came down.
3: It really is important. And my husband broke down.
7: What did Terry say?
3: And it was the beginning of really a humbling
8: He was
3: moment.
8: Looking at Nan. She had just talked for 20 minutes about all her pain. And he looked at her with a simple little reflective statement, but he was talking to me.
3: Was.
8: He was looking at her, but he was talking to me. And he said, well, Nan, what I think you're telling me is that the reason Ron threw you under the bus is because God told him to?
7: Wow.
8: And I instantly knew God would never tell me to do that. That I had been justifying some things out of my own needs, and I don't know why, but it's wrong. And I felt a deep, deep conviction. They kept talking, and I was just sitting in my little space going, something's wrong, and I got to deal with me. And that was the beginning of a humbling process, what is this thing? And, you know, it certainly involved Nan as well. It wasn't just me that needed it.
3: He said something very poignant to me as well. He looked me straight in the eye, and he said, if you will allow God to heal all of this brokenness in you, it'll be the most beautiful thing that will come out of your life.
7: And what did you feel inside when he said that? It's
3: going
7: to be impossible or okay, I'm willing?
3: I had no idea what he was saying at that moment because I had so much brokenness and I thought I could take care of it and not allow God. I couldn't trust God with it. It was too much from family to Ron. And I just sat there and went, I don't know. And I didn't know what he was saying to me till years later.
7: Wow. You know, we have something called Hope Restored. It's a marriage intensive. We talk about it often. And the one question on the intake side, when these couples are hurting desperately, like where you guys were at, and they start the application process, they'll ask them one question. Do you believe God can work a miracle in your marriage? If they say no, they don't get in. Because what we have found is that basic ounce of hope is what's required.
8: That's right.
7: For that failure rate. You know, if you're already in a place where not even God can work a miracle, you don't have a chance. But if you can say, and it usually goes like this, and Nan, you'll be able to relate to this, God's the only one because my husband's such a jerk. But that's hope. That's saying, God, I think, can work that miracle. And that's the difference. And that's where you guys were at.
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0: 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It's generated by artificial intelligence. How do you apply the mind of Christ to this development? Carmen talked recently with Adam Holtz of Plugged In, and he admits to his own tension about how to engage.
9: It is crazy, and unfortunately, that world continues to expand. 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I'll stop short of saying make peace with it, because there's a lot here that I don't want to make peace with. But burying our head in the sand is not going to be a viable strategy.
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4: 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Let's resume now with the balance of today's programming.
7: Let me ask you, Ron, you know, people listening, we got the whole spectrum, people that respect a PhD in psychology, and then people that are theologically rooted and saying, you know, I don't know that psychology delivers that much. It could be psychobabble.
3: Mm-hmm. Yeah.
7: Exactly what you said, Nan. But Dr. Hargrave introduced you to this restoration therapy, which really is rooted in 2 Corinthians 5, I believe. Mm-hmm. So connect that for the skeptic, the listener, the viewer who's going, I don't know about that. But the study of science is really the study of God's creation.
8: Yeah. Mm-hmm.
7: When it gets down to it, people will manipulate that. But when we match these things, which of course Dr. Dobson did as a PhD in child development, and so many who have come behind him now that they're both Christian and experts in these areas, you can pick up patterns that God has created.
8: Absolutely. All truth is God's truth. We know medical science truth that we all live by every single day when you go to the doctor and he or she says, do this, don't do that, take this, don't take that. Like, we're trusting a lot in medical science. And is there a God behind all of that that makes all of that make sense? Absolutely. And I think the social sciences are very similar to that. They will always, biblical truth is the ultimate truth. It will always point us in the right direction. And any other truth that's discoverable, if we could say it that way, will line up ultimately with biblical truth. That's why I said what I said earlier about we've learned more about the mind and the brain and the distinctiveness there and how it works. It's adding more layers to our understanding of the flesh. As Nan said in Romans 7, Paul said, why do I keep on doing the things that I don't want to do?
7: I'm so glad he wrote that.
8: Me too.
7: I mean, thank you, Paul.
8: Hallelujah. Like,
7: seriously, that's one of the best lines in scripture for human beings.
8: It's the human experience. Like, so here's a guy who knows better, but can't quite get to the living better. There's a gap there. Absolutely, there's a gap. What is that gap? And why is that gap exist? Well, we know a little bit more about that gap now, if I could say it that way. When it comes to spiritual walk discipline, walking with God and having self-control to live and obey the way he's asked us to obey,
7: Lord, so true.
8: My flesh constantly, and part of that is my brain, constantly wants to go back to what it knows.
7: Mm-hmm. Yeah.
8: And those are old patterns that are really deep rooted. They're neurological at this point in my life. Neurological.
7: And that's that restoration therapy. Give us that quick definition.
8: Okay, so restoration therapy really integrates a number of things that you guys have talked about many times on this program. Attachment theory, what we know about how we work in terms of relationships, how we connect with other people, the neuroscience.

0: body, soul, mind processes along with the spirit so that I can live out what he has called me to do. There's the gap between my flesh and the living by the spirit, right? This is over and over. Galatians 5, this is Philippians 4, this is Colossians 3, this is Ephesians 4, this is 2 Corinthians, you mentioned. This is over and over. Take off the old self and put on the new. It just turns out there's quite a journey, but to do that.
1: Yeah.
0: And Dr. Hargrave has figured out a process, a system that really helps us navigate that space, become less and less like our old flesh and more like Christ. And when I do that in the context of my marriage, in the moments when I'm triggered and all my bad self comes out, if I can put on self-control, I can bring a better me to the next moment in my marriage. And it's transformative for relationships.
2: And Ron, in the book, you use the analogy of being on a trail. And you talk about kind of this pain cycle and liken it to finding a snake on the trail.
0: Yes.
1: A rattlesnake.
2: I saw a pretty serious snake on a trail one time in Arkansas, of all places. What were you thinking of when you wrote that?
0: Well, I was probably reacting the way you were reacting. You know, it's funny, John, when you see a rattlesnake, we were walking through a canyon with all of our kids on this occasion. You don't have to form a committee and say, we have a rattlesnake. What should we do about it? No. Your midbrain kicks in. It's God's gift to us, this fight or flight reactivity that says, danger, danger, Will Robinson, back up, get away, protect your kids. You don't have to pause and ponder, and that's your brain will take care of you. That's the good news. The bad news is that in life, my brain doesn't know the difference between a rattlesnake and Nan's criticism.
1: They both bite.
0: They both bite.
1: Yeah.
0: And my brain doesn't know the difference. All it knows is danger, danger. What do you do, Ron? Well, in my case, and there's four different ways people respond in fight or flight at that point in time. But for me, I go into either blame or defensiveness or control. Like I'm either going to control her. I'm going to perform and get better at something so that she has no reason to be upset with me. Or I'm going to counter blame and somehow make it to be about her. Now, all of that stuff that I do, here's the crazy thing, guys. It's all an effort to restore peace within me and with between us, in our usness, as we like to call it. So think about that. That really doesn't make sense, and it's not helpful.
2: It doesn't feel right in
0: rattlesnake criticism. I need to defend myself and prove to her that she's wrong about me. So now I'm arguing her into liking me, which never works. Thank you very much. And now she's even more upset because I'm not listening. I'm not considering what she had to say. And we escalate our negative behavior. Am I getting to peace? No. I'm getting to more conflict. And it's because my dysregulation triggers her dysregulation, and there we go. We're off and running. If I don't learn how to manage that nanosecond between rattlesnake and my response, things get worse.
1: You know, when you say that, it sounds kind of ridiculous. I mean that very respectfully, but it is the mechanism.
0: It is the mechanism.
1: We can't distinguish that. So, you know, when we're talking about slowing down or taking a step back emotionally, how do you help yourself from not noticing the difference?
0: Well, you have to understand what I normally do. Like, one of the beautiful things about this book and Dr. Hargrave's work is that you are going to do some exercises and you're going to map and sequence what are the triggers for me, what's the pain points, and what does it mean to me, and what do I do with it? That's called coping. And once you see that, it doesn't mean you can instantly change it. You need to have a mechanism, we call that the four steps, where you learn how to talk through creating a new response instead of just doing the same old stuff.
1: And all of that is to help you self-regulate.
0: That's it.
1: Your emotions.
0: Exactly. And I mean, the biblical word is self-control.
1: Yeah.
3: Yes. Okay.
0: I got to put on self-control when I feel rattlesnakes in my marriage. And here's the crazy thing. Most of us spend our entire life trying to get the spouse who, you're the rattlesnake, so you're the one who has to change. And now I go with some agenda of trying to fix her. Yeah. The subtitle of this book is Understanding and Managing Yourself. Like, it's my reactivity that I am in charge of, not her reactivity. And that is a game changer moment that helps couples who often get caught in this escalation to begin to unwind it.
3: I was triggered yesterday coming here. All right. I was in pain.
1: John will do that to you.
3: coming here with my husband, who is his seventh time here.
1: Uh-huh.
3: All right. So in the previous times coming here,

0: Ron would be a week in his head before he'd come here. Then he'd come here and he'd do his thing, unavailable while he's here,
1: that's right.
0: Maybe other meetings after that outflow after that. And
1: sorry.
0: Then as he and then as he comes home, he's still in his head about being here because it might lead to something else, to something else,
2: he's
0: to something
2: debriefing
0: else.
2: In his mind.
0: Yes.
2: Mm-hmm. Yeah.
0: So
2: and
0: coming here is a trigger
2: what?
0: Of yeah. pain, abandonment.
2: Wow.
0: Where
2: yeah.
0: are you?
2: Yeah.
0: And we're coming here and I'm thinking, I had to be very mindful on the plane as I'm touching down and he's talking about, well, we'll do this and Jim will say this and he's doing all the things. And I'm thinking, I'm feeling something rising in me. I'm feeling triggered.
2: Yeah.
0: And I had to stop and go, okay, what am I feeling? Mm-hmm. What would old Nan normally do?
2: Yeah.
0: Old Nan would normally really get critical and, oh, I know exactly what you'll do while you're here or blame or whatever, take control of this situation. And I had to stop, pray, get grounded and say, okay, Holy Spirit, I need some help here. I know you're my helper. I normally would do this, but I know that I'm God's child. I know that you've given us this opportunity together. And I know that I can walk this out with humility and with the Spirit's help.
2: You know, and the key there I'm hearing you, Nan, is you have to do this probably several times a day because of that triggering
0: definitely.
2: Mechanism. It's not just once in a while.
0: Yeah.
2: These are patterns that we've developed.
1: That's right.
0: Yes.
2: And I think as a couple, how to handle that together. Mm-hmm. But it's a pattern. And I'm sure I have my patterns and I'm less likely to see those
0: right.
2: as I am to see hers, right? Is that
0: exactly.
2: part of the deal?
1: Yes, yes,
0: oh,
1: absolutely.
2: We're very in tune picking up on
1: right.
2: their problem.
1: Exactly. We are super in tune with the speck in the other person's eye, Matthew 7. But rarely do we notice that log mm-hmm. in our eye and take responsibility for it. I got to say, I want to compliment her. I mean, listen to what she went through.
2: Yeah.
1: Listen to the internal. What's the truth? I know what the pain is. I know the truth. And I'm going to choose to respond differently in this situation. Wow. Right? So by the time she and I begin to process, yeah, this is sort of like coming back to Ron's lover.
2: Mm.
1: Wow. Like heavy, right? By the time we begin to process that, she's not coming at me as a rattlesnake. She's coming gentle. She's coming soft. She's talking through. She's taking ownership of. And by the way, we've spent many years working through all this pain together. So I'm quick to go, yeah, I totally see how this is a space that's difficult for you. And I get that. And I see that. And I'm over here saying, yeah, I've been trying to manage me and not be super control guy and come and perform like I always used to do.
2: Right.
1: By the way, I was chasing my identity in my work. And so to be able to relax and come here and just say, yeah, we're just having a conversation with Jim and John. This is not a big deal. Puts me in a different place.
2: Mm-hmm.
1: See how we're both understanding and managing ourselves, and that allows us to then bring a better us to one another.
2: Yeah.
1: It's a game.
2: Well, some of it is understanding the why. You know,
0: yes.
2: she needs a space, in our case, to be able to express her concerns,
0: mm-hmm.
2: and it just seems to be that moment, and I've seen that pattern, but obviously there's not enough time in the rest of our day or something's going on that this is the place where, and for you, Nan, that's also true. And this has been so good. It really has. Thank you for being with us. And I do want to come back next time and pick up the conversation to give people more insight into what you've discovered. Man, isn't it exciting for 20, 30 somethings who are married to say, hey, let's learn from these older couples' mistakes, right?
1: Mm-hmm.
2: But in the meantime, get a copy of this great book, The Mindful Marriage, Create Your Best Relationship Through Understanding and Managing Yourself. And to all of us mismanaged people, amen. It's our goal here at Focus to equip you and your spouse to give you those tools that you need to have a wonderful, healthy, thriving in Christ marriage. And I think this is one of the best resources on that marriage topic. These resources do cost money, so we depend on your partnership to help us reach more husbands and wives with this good news message. And according to our research, more than 500,000 marriages have benefited from Focus resources just in the last 12 months. And I'm really proud of that. Mm-hmm. I mean, that's reach and impact that we're doing together. And if I could ask you to consider a gift to the ministry, that's how it gets done. done. It's not our twinkle in our eye that can make this happen. Yeah. 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So let's do it together. Let's save more marriages.
3: 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And thanks for joining us today for this episode of Focus on the Family with Jim Daly. I'm John Fuller, inviting you back next time as we once again help you and your family thrive in Christ.

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4: And it was just the same thing, and it just kept cycling, and I kept responding, and he kept responding, and it just was, what were we, 20-something years in, and it was like, it's either you or me, or get us some help, basically.
5: Wow. Because I mean, that's pretty dramatic.
4: He's a therapist. Yeah. I'm like, obviously, you can't fix this, so get us some help to help fix this.
0: Well, that's Nan Deal describing some of the pain points in her marriage to her husband, Ron. And they're with us again today on Focus on the Family with Jim Daly to unpack a little more and to help us understand how we can get to a better spot in our own marriages. I'm John Fuller, and thanks for joining us.
5: You know, John, I think after yesterday's program, it made me think about the speck in the eye. And I've never really thought about that verse in the context of marriage, but it's glaringly obvious. I mean, who's closer to you than your spouse? So that speck in the eye analogy that Jesus gave us in Matthew, which is look at that log in your own eye before you look at the speck in your spouse's eye. Mm-hmm. I'm saying it that way for that application. Right. But man, isn't that so true that we're so quick to see the other person's faults before we see our own? Which is what he's saying.
0: Right. And I don't know why, but we tend to think it's, I'm fine. It's them. They're the problem.
5: How about this? If you can just get your act together, we'd have a great marriage. I mean, I think at some point in our 39 years, I think I may have thought of that. I don't want to admit it, but we've had a great discussion last time with Ron and Nan Deal, and we're going to continue that discussion today. And we covered concepts about how we trigger one another. And I did confess at that point that I'm really good at pushing those buttons. And that's probably true for many married couples. We just don't get off that craziness. And we keep doing that. When she hurts me, I push that button. That's how I get my reward. And it's not a smart way to do your marriage. And we're going to continue today to talk about how to have a better marriage by loving one another.
0: And the book that forms the basis for our conversation is The Mindful Marriage, Create Your Best Relationship Through Understanding and Managing Yourself. And of course, we have copies of that book here at the ministry.
5: Ron and Nan, welcome back to Focus on the Family. Good to have you for day two.
6: Thank you.
5: Yeah. I couldn't ask this question because of time constraints last time, but I do want to pick up with this one because in the book you relate to those feelings we have and the way that we misinterpret communication from our spouse based on what we learned reflexively as a child, whatever that might be. And the book goes into great detail for people to be able to self-analyze and say, yeah, that's me. This is why I react when you push me. I feel insecure. I feel abandoned, as you mentioned last time, Nan. But in that regard, it's not true. Mm. What we're experiencing is not the truth.
7: Yeah.
5: And that is so critical. I mean, the scripture is full of that example, right? Know what is true.
7: Exactly.
5: And we know that through knowing scripture, knowing the Lord, loving the Lord. But tie that in a bow for me.
7: Yeah. What I would say is there is a truth. To me, my big pain point is I'm not good enough. I'm inadequate. And I'm trying to outrun that label in my own head and in my wife's head and anybody else's head 24/7, unless I come to see what the capital T truth is, right? Mm-hmm. There's a little truth that sometimes I do feel inadequate. Sometimes I've really messed up, and whether it was childhood or marriage now. Yeah, that's true. But what does that mean? Does that add up to I'm not okay as a person, that my worth and value is gone? No, it doesn't. I'll never forget, guys, the day I realized, here's that capital T truth, God whispering to me. Nan could be disappointed with me in any given moment, and it does not mean it's the end of our marriage. It doesn't mean it's the end of me. It doesn't mean that that adds up to my worth and value, and that I could actually admit that I was disappointing to her, and it wasn't going to be the end of the world. Now, I know that sounds really funny to say out loud, but for some reason, somewhere in my history, I kind of decided that's what's at stake here. And as long as I live with that hypersensitivity, then any disappointment is a monumental moment, and yeah. I am going to fight against it as much as I can. Well, that just brings out the worst in me, and things spin in all the wrong directions. So for me to be able to go, oh, no. Now, what is the truth? God tells me my worth and value is in Jesus Christ. That's number one. Okay, with that, I also know Nan loves me, and she can be upset or irritated in any given moment. That's not the end of us. We'll find our way through. Just relax. Like, all of that sounds simple, but when your brain neurologically sets off on a pathway of doing what it knows to do, reacting how it knows to react, it is not simple to slow that thing down and go, whoa, whoa, whoa, whoa, what's the truth and how do I live out of it?
5: Ron, for us, let me speak from the husband's side, because this is what I know best. But there was a day for you where you missed a couple of Nan's phone calls, mm-hmm. and you started to fret,
7: yep.
5: like, she's going to accuse me of being distracted. Mm-hmm. Fill in those blanks, and then Nan, tell us, and this is healthy, how you processed it and where your head was at.
7: Yeah, so if anybody who saw and listened yesterday will know that me overworking is part of the things that I do to cope with feeling inadequate. So when I miss those calls, I'm thinking, oh, here we go. She's going to be mad. She's going to walk in a door. She's going to unload. And I need to get prepared for that. And then I remembered my four steps and I said, wait a minute. That's the old Ron who's fretting and anxious and upset and already guarded and already defending myself before she's ever even come back. What's the truth? Well, the truth is, maybe I may have made a mistake. Maybe I missed. Or the truth is, she's not going to leave me, even if she is disappointed. So calm down, Ron. Mm-hmm. Let's give her. And here's another truth. Nan's growing. We're changing. Our usness is different than it used to be. Let's give this a chance to see how it plays out and be more calm about it. Sure enough, she walked in the door.
5: And let's give it to Nan.
4: And I was like, hey.
7: She was nice. Sweet.
4: Not only that,
5: but you had earbuds in, right?
4: Yes.
5: And you weren't that concerned about Ron's day.
4: I wasn't that concerned. And, you know, my triggers are abandonment. Uh-huh. And so not him picking up or even answering a text or a call is, oh, he's too busy. Everything else is more important than me.
5: And but that you didn't experience it.
4: I did not experience that because I'd been working on me and being mindful of me. Yeah. You know, I can see now. That day we went into Dr. Hartgray's office and I saw him with a sentence, humble Ron. I really in that moment thought, yay, he has fixed him. When in fact, there was so much in me that I needed to trust God with and I needed to work on me. Yeah. And so in that moment, walking in was after months of, wait a minute, he could be busy. He could be really doing something very important. And was it really important what you needed? And if you really needed him, you could have said, I've fallen and I can't get up. I mean, you could have given him a different message. But it's more of a mindfulness in me of he's changing and you can change your response in this moment.
5: Nan, you then started to experience something with your son. Both of you, but it really devastated you, as it should, obviously. But what happened with Connor, and what was your reaction over the long haul?
4: Well, we saw Terry in 2007, and our son died of a MRSA staph infection after being sick for just 10 days, which came out of nowhere. Yeah. He was 12.
5: And that was in 08?
4: 09.
5: Yeah. That was 09.
4: So truly the Lord's provision being in Terry's office and working with him for 2 years to set a stage for then the rug just was completely pulled out from underneath us. Mm-hmm. And then at that point, Terry was just our grief counselor. Right. And I'm so very grateful for the time he spent with us just caring and hearing our grief. He was so kind with it, wasn't he?
7: Absolutely.
4: But in the beginning, Ron and I grieved very much the same. And he never left me. It was, we were thrust together. We had the same sorrows. We had the same anger. We had the same doubt and disillusionment with faith in God and what has just happened. And we were saying why together. And then about 4 years in, I saw him journeying to some resolution, so to speak, as he was reading Job. And he had some, not just it's over, but some peace about it and some surrender with his grief. And I was still just feeling so abandoned, so abandoned, so lost. But you have to understand, I poured myself into my boys. I feel like it was my identity. And Connor and I had such a sweet and special relationship. He was the one that had my back. All three of my boys adore me, but Connor just had my back.
5: You and had something I just, special.
4: It truly was.
5: And that's good.
4: And he was the glue in between the boys, too. So there was not only my loss and Ron's loss, but it just completely devastated our family and our other two children. So our youngest is sleeping beside our bed for 2 years. Our oldest is 14 at the time. And who wants to be the 14-year-old brother who has a brother that's gone? I mean, going to middle school like that?
5: Yeah.
4: Middle school's hard enough. And so I'm navigating all of that and just feeling like, where are you, God, in this? And as you said, I feel like my faith wasn't as strong as it is now.
5: Yeah.
4: And so there were just avenues and ways with numbing, with alcohol and prescription medication that was my way of coping for about a decade.
5: Yeah. I mean, that's big.
4: It's
5: and again, I so appreciate that because people are there.
4: Oh, sure.
5: You know, these are good Christian people.
4: It's huge
5: but it
4: in the
5: that's probably one of the most difficult things somebody can experience in life. Mm-hmm. My brother, my oldest brother Mike and his wife had that similar loss with cancer with their son.
4: Sorry.
5: But it happens.
4: Yeah.
5: And just that, I mean, it's like, Lord.
7: Yeah.
5: Mm-hmm. You know, you start doing the equation, right? Mm-hmm. I've lived my life for you.
4: Sure.
5: Why would you take my son or my daughter from me? And it's not a healthy place to be. We don't have those answers.
4: Right. And but, I feel like I was doing it well because also, this is the prideful part of me, I feel like I was doing it right because I didn't have that growing up.
5: Right.
4: So I'm going to do it right. And you know what? We were great. Of anything in our marriage, parenting was great.
7: Yeah.
4: We just connected and did it together in tandem. It was just a beautiful thing. And I just feel like we had this Norman Rockwell painting with this gold. We truly had a golden retriever. And it just, the boys would hug each other and kiss each other before they go to bed at night. And Connor was reading to us out of his chapter book. And things were beautiful like that with the boys. And it, you know, we were on the cusp of the preteen. So it was, everything was still really just sweet. It was a sweet season. And it was like, and we prayed for them and prayed about them. And then it was like, and we were taking them to church. I feel like, you know, I was checking off all those boxes, Lord. I was doing A and B and C and really. And he was a healthy kid. It came out of nowhere, and we never saw it coming. Yeah.
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0: Thanks for listening to Focus on the Family. We'll continue now with the balance of our programming.
5: There's two questions here. I think one, Ron, is for you, seeing Nan suffer in that way. And like she described, you're coming to this place saying, okay, Lord, I feel like I'm through it. I'm moving forward. But Nan is in trouble. Mm-hmm. I mean, drinking and even prescription drugs, like you said, for about 10 years.
4: Yeah.
5: What are you thinking at that point?
7: Yeah, it was really difficult. Safety in a relationship is everything. And the more she numbed, the less safe things got in our relationship, right? Yeah. So some of those old triggers are now super sensitive.
5: Sure.
7: And I'm trying to manage me and trying to figure out how to love and be in connection with her and be supportive. And at the same time, not liking how she would react and respond. Yeah. And by the way, I didn't even fully understand the depth of it. Like she would wait till I would go to sleep and then she'd get out a second bottle of wine. And so by day, things were sort of okay. You know, it was just by night, things got really difficult. Yeah, it was hard.
4: In his defense, and I was lying to everybody. I was lying to all my physicians to keep the prescription medication going. A lot of that kind of had the same effect as alcohol, you know, just to numb the feelings. The anxiety medication. And then it was always at night. And as soon as he'd go to bed, and he's a deep, deep sleeper. And, you know, we're empty nests. My boys are off to college and living their lives. And it really took on a life of its own. It truly took on a life of its own. And I lied to a lot of people. As I've come out with this, I've had dear friends going, why didn't you tell me?
5: Right.
4: My sisters, sister-in-law, family, friend, you know, and I feel like it was the enemy's way of isolating me.
5: Absolutely.
4: I truly was in bondage with it, because there were multiple times I tried to get off of it, and I had so much withdrawal that scared me. But also, he would be whispering to me all the time, like, I'd think maybe I should go to rehab. Mm.
5: Yeah.
4: And I remember thinking, yeah, go to rehab? And your husband's just started this huge ministry.
5: Yeah.
4: You've moved to Little Rock and here you go. Oh, you'll ruin that for him. Mm-hmm. I mean, the lies of the enemy. And I tell you, all of that from childhood, me taking care of things myself, taking care of self with marriage, and then that was my way of taking care of this grief.
5: Yeah.
4: And it just became chains.
5: Mm-hmm. Yeah. Mm-hmm. You know, that scripture, John 10:10, some people may not know it. Christians who read the word know this one. This was the first scripture that a family who gave me a Bible when I was 15 wrote in there, John 10:10. And I read it, you know, it's a little freaky.
4: It's scary.
5: You know, the thief, Satan, the thief comes to steal, kill, and destroy. That's an example of
4: it. Exactly.
5: Have that isolation, you know, and that's exactly what he does each and every day we live. He's trying to do that to us as 5-year-olds, as 15-year-olds, as 25-year-olds, all the way up to 70, 80-year-olds.
7: That's right.
5: Exactly. It's his mission every day to take us out.
4: It is.
5: I need to ask that question, how did this come right? Because people are maybe even in that spot.
4: Sure.
5: We did a broadcast not long ago with a woman who was in a very similar situation as you. Alcohol became her night beverage to cope.
4: Sure.
5: How did you rectify that? How did you come out of that dark place?
4: It was COVID. COVID was so good to me. Ron had gone on a 5-day working trip and had caveated it with, hey, I'm going to be going here and here and here, and I may not be accessible to you, which triggered the abandonment and the pain. I went on a 5-day bender. He was gone for 5 days. He comes home. I'm teaching at the time, and we are sequestered. like the kids are saying, Mrs. Deal, will I see you? And I'm like, well, I don't know. And, you know, school shut down. Mm. Anytime he traveled, boy, I had somebody for lunch and breakfast. And Nan would take it on herself to just have things in place so I wasn't alone. And
7: COVID stripped all of that away.
4: COVID stripped everything. The restaurants were closing. Friends were saying, I can't come for the weekend. And he was gone. He came in. And our country, our world was shutting down. Uh-huh. I had no job. I had no anything. He gets up. He comes home. And he had a look on his face of, I mean, I had hit bottom. I'd gone on a bender that weekend. Mm-hmm. Probably 52 calls and so many terrible texts that I sent him, unbeknownst to me, not knowing that I had done it. Very angry, bitter. And he comes home and he goes, who are you and what is happening? Mm. And I knew in that moment that I was probably losing him. But I had already looked in the mirror and said, I don't even know who you are.
5: Yeah, you're losing yourself.
4: I had already lost myself.
5: Yeah.
4: And we get up that Monday and he's like, hey, I got to get on a Zoom and figure this Zoom thing out and this pandemic thing with my team, which kind of was triggering. But I was like, okay, I had nothing. What are you going to do with kindergartners at that point? I mean, they're just saying, just stay at home. I have nothing. My boys are gone. Ron's in there. He's gone. It is a pandemic and I am completely isolated. But I go into our guest bedroom and I think, oh, I'll do yoga. That might help. And I lay down on that mat and couldn't get up off from that mat for about 2 hours. It was my bottoming. I cried for 2 hours like I used to cry over my son.
5: Oh, yeah.
4: I was at the end of me. And I cried out to the Lord and I said, I cannot do this anymore. I have nothing. I literally cried uncle. And I said, if you would have me, I want to do it your way.
5: Wow. Yeah.
4: And I felt that peace that surpasses all understanding that day.
5: Yeah.
4: It was as if he had taken his hands and completely wiped me off. And I got up off that mat and I was like, I am going to do it your way. And I did not stop the medication right away, but that night I had no alcohol and I had not one withdrawal.
5: Yeah. You know, Nan, the scripture in Psalms, it says he's close to the brokenhearted and saves those crushed in spirit. The right question for us is run there.
4: Yes.
5: Why don't we run there? Because that's where you're going to meet the Lord, even in that pain.
7: Yeah.
5: I mean, your tears are real. Mm-hmm. But isn't it amazing of, like Romans 8:28, the good that God brought from your bottoming out.
4: Yes.
5: I mean, it is a humiliating thing to do.
4: I'm grateful for that day.
5: Yeah.
4: March 17th.
5: Yeah. I mean, remember it forever.
4: Forever.
5: Because that was really when it happened.
4: And it was, I really feel as if he was like, I've been waiting for this all your life for you to let go of the reins. Yay. Okay, now we can do this. And that moment that Terry said, if you'll allow God to heal all of the brokenness, it'll be the most beautiful thing that will come out of you. I get it now.
5: Yeah.
4: I get it now. And I want to bring God glory because I know there are other people like.
5: Oh, you're talking to them right now. And people are in that place, hurting in one way or the other. And, you know, there's many more things to say here, Ron. Yeah. I think one of the things to tie a bow around this, a concept of the peace cycle. Mm-hmm. We've talked about the pain cycle. I think this would be a good place to talk about the peace cycle.
7: The pain cycle.
5: And then people need to get the book.
7: Right. The pain cycle for her was in abandonment, run, and escape. The peace cycle for her is, no, with God, I can face my pain. I can move toward Ron rather than run away from Ron. I'm working on me. She's working on her. We have a totally different dynamic between us. We are far from perfect. We are still working on us every single day. There's a humility decision to be made. And yet, it just brought us to a totally different place. I will comment That was day one of her recovery. Mm-hmm. She got into a 12-step group, kept going. We work with a parents who have lost a child group. Like, we are still giving, receiving, exploring, learning. Every day we get triggered. Every day we have an opportunity to deal with the log in our own eye and manage us. And man, the Lord is doing some really amazing things.
5: I think it's great. Nan, you're my hero. No, seriously, and I, you know, it chokes me up. That vulnerability is good. Because people, you know, people look at Christian people and go, oh, they're perfect.
7: Yeah.
5: They're not broken like me. And we're all broken.
4: Yes.
5: And that's the beauty of it. But not everybody realizes their brokenness. Mm-hmm. So thank you.
4: You're welcome.
5: Really, thank you so much for
4: that
5: open-heartedness. And I'm just praying that if you're in that spot, you don't hold back. Yeah. Get in touch with us. We're here. We've got counselors who can help you. We've got a heap of resources, including Ron and Nan's book, The Mindful Marriage, Create Your Best Relationship Through Understanding and Managing Yourself. There's an idea. How do we get control of these things that shaped us as children, mostly in the wrong way, and then reshape them for a godly way. Mm-hmm. And that's the broad concept here. Live your life in a Christ-like way. And great to do that in your marriage. So again, thanks for being with us.
7: Thank you.
4: Thank you for having us.
0: Yeah, there are so many ways Focus on the Family is here for you in your marriage. 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
5: And John, here's a comment from a woman named Joy who recently attended Hope Restored with her husband. Joy said, "Over the years, I have let my heart become hardened into something I didn't recognize or want to be. But this intensive helped me show my heart and my feelings to my spouse and give our 30-year marriage a chance. I am leaving here with renewed hope for our marriage, and I believe the Lord worked miracles in our hearts and lives."
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16: I don't know, maybe the church isn't real good at creating an environment, but we need to be that place where we are all dysfunctional, and we all need to be coming in and say, Houston, we have a problem, and it's okay to say you have a problem, and it's okay to say you need help. That is the first step, and to realize that we are all broken, we are all sinners who fall short of the glory of God, and there is no such thing as a perfect family or a perfect household, and that's why we come to God and come to His Word, is because we are seeking His assistance and saying, what can we do to become more functional in the midst of our dysfunction?
17: It's so important for us as parents to instill a sense of spiritual value and legacy in the lives of our kids. Problem is, too many of us as parents think, oh man, our spiritual lives are so messed up. 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Now here's Dr. Jim Burns with today's program. Welcome to Homeward. I'm Jim Burns, and very excited today. In fact, I've been waiting for this day for a long time. Mark Holman is with us, and we're talking about God's home makeover. He's written a great book called Faith Begins at Home, and I have told many people, and I tell this to you with all sincerity, that I believe that Mark is being used by God in a great way to help transform the way we do church and the way we do our own spiritual life within our family. It's just a privilege to have him with us. He's a consultant, a speaker, he's a trainer, he's an author. He's currently serving as the senior pastor of Ventura Missionary Church in California. He and his wife, Maria, have been married for over 18 years, and they make their home here in Southern California, and they have one daughter who just turned 13. Welcome to our program.
16: Thank you, Jim. It's great to be with
18: you. Well, it is great to be with you. And I, as I said, I gave you the kudos here at the beginning, but I just appreciate all that you do for family ministry. I told my wife the other day when I was reading the book, she says, hey, tell me about that book. And I said, actually, I think we could finish each other's sentences because you just make so much sense to me. Now, 13 years ago, you stood in the delivery room. You were watching your daughter being born and you realized that you already needed help as a parent. Tell us a little bit about that.
16: Oh, I tell you, here it was. It was, first of all, I was trying to get my wife to get her to deliver our daughter before Halloween. So we were on the 30th, and then I found out that that's not good coaching, is to try to tell your wife what to do in the last minute.
18: Hey, that's just not good marriage either.
16: No, it's just, it's wrong in all sorts of ways, right. But which my wife reminds me of daily. Sure. And, but you know, she was born on just barely into Halloween, 12:13 a.m. And she came into this world and instantly I'd been my wife's coach, you know, so I was up at my wife's side coaching her and then they whisked my daughter off to the other side of the room and I am just, and so my daughter's crying and she's over in the other side of the room and my wife's still moaning and groaning in this side and I was kind of caught in the middle, like which way do I go? Do I go to my wife's side to be with her? Do I now go to my new daughter's side and get over there and make sure she's okay? And I was just, I remember just in the middle of that, standing there going, what do I do? And I already, you know, 15 seconds into being a parent, I'm already lost, not knowing what to do. And I remember just kind of looking up and then I just heard the voice of God, sounded a lot like my wife. And she just instantly just said, get over and make sure Malin's okay. And yeah. So then I went over there and it's been, but you know, it was for me, that moment where you go, boy, oh boy, I really have no training in how to do this, right. And I'm going to need help.
18: You know, it's interesting because a lot of us don't. You gave a sermon once called The Functional Dysfunctional Family, and I love that. And in reality, every family is a bit dysfunctional, isn't it?
16: I haven't run into a family that there is no such thing as a perfect family. And we have to be honest about that and just say it's about being functional in the midst of our dysfunction.
18: Yeah. And when you're talking about, you know, training, we really do need training. I remember the same thing with us. We actually adopted our first child, Christy. We'd been unable to have children. And I remember bringing Christy home. She was 2 days old and we honestly didn't know what to do. I didn't know how to change a diaper and, you know, just these basic things, but we're still in that process, even as our children are older. You know, you're talking about the dysfunctional family, and dysfunctional just simply kind of means broken. You grew up in a home that actually looked very functional. I mean, you grew up in a Christian camping situation, and on the surface, it actually looked very functional. But there were some issues even within your family. And I know you have a great relationship, mom, dad, but the truth is that there were really some behind the scenes thing going on even as you were growing up, wasn't there?
16: Yeah, and that was one of those that, you know, I look back on and I saw it. I lived it. Here, my dad was his camp director, out in front of kids, hundreds of kids every week, out in front of camp counselors. And I mean, I looked up to my dad, still always did. My dad was my idol. And yet, my dad battled alcoholism. And so he would come home a lot of times on the weekends or different evenings. And no one knew it. He would just come home and he'd just start drinking slowly until he would essentially pass out. And it became an issue more towards my teenage years where if I wanted to have a friend over and my mom would say I couldn't, and I would wonder why and I'd get mad and it would usually be because she was trying to protect that so that no one would see that with my dad. And so it created this kind of, you know, I loved him, loved who he was when he was up in front and how he led and how he led people to Jesus and just who he was, but yet he battled and we battled as a family what that was. And it was when I went off to college that it got, and I was the youngest of three kids, and so I was the baby of the family, and when I went off to college, that was a time where it kind of hit its climax, and it got worse, and I was the one that came home, and I'll never forget mom just being in tears, and my two sisters and I had decided that was it, and I was the one that had to look dad in the eyes and say, Dad, this is it. You have to make a decision here. It's either you go in for help. You've tried, and I watched him try many times, and he would go months and not drink for stretches of times, and we would think, okay, it's broken, and then he'd broken through, but then he'd start again, and that cycle went on for years, and this was a time where I had to look him in the eyes and say, Dad, you have a choice. Either you check yourself in to treatment, you tell the board of directors, you check yourself in for treatment, or we're taking mom, and we're going to pull her out of this environment, because it's just, and it was my dad, you know, I think he was just so broken and humbled at that time that he was going actually in for back surgery at the time, and he decided that he'd go straight from that right into a treatment program. And through that, they actually found for the first time that he actually had an issue with anxiety, and they had a new medication that was out for anxiety. And the combination of getting on that medication and the treatment program, he was finally able, and he never drank again. So we had about 19 years after that.
18: Yeah. Isn't that an incredible story, actually? And it's actually a very similar story to my story. You said that the first step in any good family makeover, and we all need a makeover, is actually, in many ways, kind of the first step to the recovery movement. You have to admit your need, and that's exactly what your dad did. But there's a lot of families who need to say, we need help.
16: Yeah, and you know, and that's, I don't know, maybe the church isn't real good at creating an environment, but we need to be that place where we are all dysfunctional, and we all need to be coming in and say, it's Houston, we have a problem, and it's okay to say you have a problem, and it's okay to say you need help. That is the first step, and to realize that we are all broken, we are all sinners who fall short of the glory of God, and there is no such thing as a perfect family or a perfect household, and that's why we come to God and come to His Word, is because we are seeking His assistance and saying, what can we do to become more functional in the midst of our dysfunction.
18: I think a lot of people are saying, okay, you're describing my family. I mean, we're dysfunctional and we want to be more functional. We actually want our kids to grow in faith and we kind of don't know what to do. We want to really decide to live God's way as opposed to the world's way. What are some good first steps?
16: Well, usually people don't even, what I'm seeing is, it's not that people don't want this. They want, what I'm seeing a lot of parents today, Jim, you probably are too, is that they want to be better parents and they have a better household than the household they grew up in. And they're saying, I don't, and that's why they're turning to Oprah and Dr. Phil and why all these shows are right. So popular, which I think he's just Dr. Common Sense, to be honest. But I think we have something that they need. The problem is we've lost the voice. Most people don't even think of the church as a resource that could actually help them. And then it's just a matter of getting back to the basics and saying, how do we do this again? What does faith life in the home look like? Because what we kind of fell into the routine is, oh, if we want faith, we drop our kids off at church and they'll teach it to them. But we didn't realize it was a lifestyle that we have to live 24/7. And we as the church also haven't done a good job of teaching people how to do that. And it's back to a basics from everything, from just talking about God 24/7 again, having open communication about what are you wrestling with, and I've got a teenager now, what is she wrestling with in her life, and keeping communication open and praying, continuing to pray every day, even though she's a teenager, something we started back when she was young and have continued all the way to this day. It's getting back to some of these basics, but seeing that the home is that primary place where faith nurture, faith talk, where prayer, where even reading scripture, it has to happen there, and not just be a one-hour fix that you're trying to get at church, or you're trying to get some church program to magically fix your family. It's not going to happen in a one-hour program.
18: No, and fascinating enough, and we're going to talk about this after the break, is that parents are the most significant spiritual influencers.
19: 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But as we're having this conversation today here on the Homeward Broadcast, don't forget, mom and dad, remember and actually put in practice the fact that you are the most significant spiritual influencer of your child, and you are the one that they're looking to. Whether they're actually coming to you and saying, hey, mom, dad, will you show me the ways of faith? They're watching what you're doing. And if you're looking for ways to model that faith at home, I want to recommend a resource from Dr. Jim Burns called Faith Conversations for Families that will help you remember that just about any opportunity in your family is going to be a teachable moment when it comes to passing on your faith in Jesus Christ. And if you'd like to learn more about ordering a copy of Jim's book called Faith Conversations for Families, you want to visit our online resource center at homeward.com.
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21: Oh man, it's too early. Why can't I get sick in the afternoon?
22: Heather?
21: What? Oh, hi, Dad. I didn't mean to interrupt your reading.
22: No. That's okay. Are you sick?
21: Yeah, my throat's on fire, and I've got a history final today.
22: Oh, well, not to worry. Let's get you something for that sore throat.
21: Thanks. Boy, you really startled me, Dad. I forgot you'd already be up.
22: Oh, yeah. 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
21: At 5:16 a.m.? Dad, you're amazing.
23: Jesus made his alone time with God an absolute priority. The Gospel of Mark says that very early in the morning, while it was still dark, Jesus got up, left the house, and went off to a lonely place, and Jesus prayed. Well, let me ask the obvious. If Jesus, the Son of God, thought it worthwhile to clear his calendar to pray, wouldn't it be wise to do the same? 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I'm Jim Burns.

0: Welcome back. I'm Jim Burns. Great conversation today. You know, one of the things that happens at Homeward is people will sign up for certain things on our website at homeward.com, and then they can actually fill out a questionnaire. And in that questionnaire, they can talk about, you know, their needs and what their hopes are and what their priorities are. And you know what's interesting? For the last 31 months, it's been to build a legacy of faith in my family. And that surprises me. And yet it shouldn't surprise me, because I know that's what your heart is. And that's what we're talking about today. Exactly that deal. You know, the home is the primary place where our children's faith should be nurtured. And we have just got to understand that. And it was interesting. Mark, you have a youth ministry background, as I do. And I remember in your book, you were talking about looking at a study, and you thought this study was going to show how important youth ministry was and how important children's ministry was, but actually the study surprised you, didn't it? What did it say?
1: I got taken so hook, line, and sinker. We were asked to be a part of this study that was going to reveal why do our kids have faith, and they wanted to find out why, because you see how those some kids stick with their faith all the way through, and then even as young adults still have that faith today, and they wanted to know why is it that some kids have the faith that they do. So they surveyed, our kids were even surveyed, and I'm thinking, they want to know why my kids have faith, and I was so certain it was me, because I'm going on the retreats, the camps, the lock-ins, I'm leading them in music, I'm leading them in games, I'm leading them to Jesus. I mean, I thought it was totally me was the reason why. And when we got that survey back, and I was on my way to a youth committee meeting, which were my bosses, and I didn't even open, because it said, I got this envelope and I out of my mail slot, and it said survey results inside. And I'm on my way to this youth committee meeting. I'm thinking, boy, what perfect timing is this? We're going to get these results as I'm going to the youth committee, and they're my bosses. How great is this? So I'm thinking, there is a God. The timing on this is perfect. I get to the youth committee meeting. I hadn't even opened the envelope before I got there, so you probably know where this is headed. And I open this, and it says the results are, the number one reason why kids have faith is mom. Number two reason, I mean, I couldn't really have an issue with mom, because there was a part of me that thought, well, let's just give it up for mom. Well done, mom. Good for you, mom. Let's give a little golf clap for mom. But can we just move on to number two, which will surely be me? And number two was dad. And now that one, I was like, how can dad be more influential than me? He's not even here. He doesn't go on the retreats. He doesn't even drop the kids off. I mean, how can dad be more influential? Then number three was pastor, but it didn't say youth pastor. I'm thinking that senior pastor, that guy, I mean, he's so disconnected and irrelevant. Well, I can't say much
0: and
1: more.
0: Now you are
1: I'm one.
0: One
1: of those, so I can't say that. And then it went from there to grandparent. And then it went into some of the programs of Sunday school and youth groups and retreats. And youth pastor was way down, like 8 or 9 on the list. And I remember when I got back to my office, that was my Saul to Paul moment. That's when I got, you know, hit with the lightning bolt. And I studied that, and I realized for the first time, mom and dad were 2 to 3 times more influential than any church program. And which means what happens in home is 2 to 3 times more influential than what happens at church. And I was spending all my time, energy, and resources on focusing on what we do at church. And I wasn't spending any of my time, energy, or resources equipping the home to be the primary place where faith is nurtured. And that's when God changed me and made me more of a faith at home focused leader.
0: You know, it's fascinating. And I love the phrase that you use, faith at home. And it's fascinating because really the Orthodox Jews still do that. And they did it during the days of Jesus. You know, you mentioned in your book oftentimes the Shema, Deuteronomy 6:4-9, where it basically says, you know, there is one God. Love the Lord with all of your heart, mind, body, and soul. Impress this on your children. And you talk about the word impress as kind of a stick-to-itive faith. So that means we've got to do it in the home. And when I was in Israel a while ago, I was peeking in homes. It happened to be over the Passover. And it was the parents who were kind of doing these rituals and doing the teaching. It wasn't necessarily the synagogue. Now, what you see is you see that the primary place should be the home. It doesn't mean that you take away Sunday school and youth group and things like that, but that the primary place would be the home. But a lot of parents say, fine, but I am totally ill-equipped. Mm-hmm. What do I do?
1: And that's exactly right. And that's, and partly what I want to say to those parents is, that's our fault, the church. We blew it.
0: Right.
1: Because we were focused on what was happening up at church. We're sitting there saying, just get your kids to us. Just give them to me. I'm the youth pastor. I know how to do it. I'm the expert. Oh, we blew it. And we forgot that the home is the primary place where faith is to be nurtured. And it says, love the Lord your God in that Shema. It says, it starts with you. You need to love the Lord your God with all your

0: just have a poor self-image because we say, you know what, we're not doing this all well. You know, the family is a mess. And so when you're saying things like pray with your family, we take the responsibility. They're saying, gosh, you know, I can't do that because they see me at my worst. But yet you're also saying that God isn't intimidated by this kind of a messy situation.
1: Never has been. And it's not. And that's what I love about our God is he makes it easy. And we have, unfortunately, and that's been some of the fun of kind of working through this in my own church is it's not that hard to get back to these basics. It's so easy to teach parents how to bless in the home again and to reestablish prayer in the home again and give them 14 different ways to pray with their kids. But what I'm amazed by, Jim, is how many people don't even know how to do mealtime prayer anymore. Stuff that you and I probably grew up with as being normal, we most pastors don't realize that is not the norm. For the majority of parents today, they're saying, I did not grow up in a household that prayed at mealtime. So unless someone's going to tell me how to do that, this idea of prayer in the home, you're speaking over my head, Pastor. Yeah. I have no clue what you're talking about.
0: I remember a story that you told about a dad who contacted you, dad who was a real leader in your church, and he was having trouble with his 15-year-old, not horrible, horrible trouble. But, you know, he was a strong church leader. And you ask a single, simple question, you know, have you prayed with Andrea about this? And that kind of rocked his world. Tell us that story.
1: Yeah, he is, I mean, strong leader on one of our church boards. His daughter was involved in our youth program. She was the leader of her small group. And it was so surprising when I got his call telling me, could you come over? We're having troubles. And he just walked me through the problems he was having with her. And they were just normal teenage communication. You know, she not being happy with him for some of the boundaries he was placing, that there wasn't good communication. And he was just saying, so what am I supposed to do at this point? And now I didn't have a teenage daughter at that time. So I was also in one of those places where I was over my head. And so I just, at one point, just looked at him and said, well, have you prayed with her about this? Thinking that shouldn't be a big deal. He prays at board meetings. I've watched him pray. I've watched her lead prayer in her small group. You would have thought that I had just spoken a foreign language because he just looked at me and I was just like, are you serious? You've never? He's like, we don't pray together. We've never done that. And I'm like, well, do you maybe want to try that? Maybe you, at the end of the day, just go in and say, you know, I'm sorry we had a tough day today. Can we just pray together before we close this out? And, you know, and he started implementing it. I said it was really scary. And the first time, what I've always learned too with parents is you got to do it with them the first time. So when his daughter got home after school, I was there with them and we just talked about that. You guys are going to have issues like this. That is normal. That's not dysfunction. That's functional. You're going to have communication issues. You're going to have times like this. But what's not normal or what's dysfunctional is if you don't talk about it and if you don't pray through it afterwards. And what we need to do is help get you to a functional place of, let's try praying this. And here's a few different ways you can pray together.
0: Yeah. You know, it's interesting because we talk about that in marriage all the time, that, you know, even though there's low-level anger, bitterness or whatever, you know, if you pray together, it's going to really make a difference. It's the same with our kids. And so that's one step. There's one last thing. We don't have much time left for this particular segment, but you talk about the family blessing. That's a big deal to you. Help us understand how we can begin to institute a family blessing in our home.
1: You know, it was just taught to me when my daughter was three. And my church was a faith at home focused church that I was serving, and they took it serious that parents don't know how to do these things. And so in a 1-hour class, they motivated it, modeled it, practiced and provided for us a way so that we could see the what it looks like to bless your kid in your own home. It was a parent that was in his 50s, his daughter was in college now, but he talked about how he had been blessing her since she was an infant. He and his wife, they had blessed her every night, went into the room, may the Lord bless you and keep you, may the Lord make his face shine on you and be gracious to you, may the Lord look upon you with favor and give you peace, we love you, amen. Every night, they would pray that blessing over her. Prayed it as she was 10 years old, prayed it as a teenager. He said, as a teenager, we debated stopping during those teenage years, but he said, we decided to press on. He said, I must confess to you that a lot of times as she was a teenager, we'd wait till she was already asleep, and then we'd go into her room and we'd pray this blessing over her. And he said, she'd wake up at times and just smile. But he said, when the rubber hit the road for them was when they took her to college, and then they had dropped her off for college, set up her dorm room, had a tearful goodbye, and then they left. He and his wife were across the parking lot halfway to their car, and then that's when their daughter came running down the steps to them saying, Mom, Dad, you can't go yet. Wait, wait, wait. And they were just like, what is this? They thought something was wrong. They thought they had forgotten something. They turn around, and she comes up to him and says, you can't leave yet. You forgot to bless me. And he said, and when he told us that story about how they huddled up in that crowded college campus parking lot with his 18-year-old daughter, and he's like, and we prayed that blessing over her. Then he looked us all in the eyes as parents of three-year-olds and said, I just want to encourage you. They grow up quick. You may want to consider doing this now. And we went home, and they gave us a book on how to bless your kids. They gave us everything we needed. We went home, and we have been blessing our daughter ever since. And my daughter's now 13.

0: 18, and before I travel and speak anywhere, the thing that she does for me is she will lay her hands on me and say, "Daddy, before you go, may the Lord bless you and keep you. May the Lord make his face shine on you and be gracious to you. May the Lord look upon you with favor and give you peace. Love you, Daddy. Amen." You know, that it's that easy. And it was one simple thing that a church took serious that taught us how to do it. And yet it has had it's going to have a generational impact, because that's going to be her norm now. She's growing up with that as normal. Imagine what's going to happen when she has kids of her own. It's not even going to be a question for her to bless, our grandkids, which I'm not ready to think of her having because she's 13. But
1: Right.
0: you know what I'm saying is that is, it's as simple as that. And I think sometimes as parents, we feel so overwhelmed and we're like, now what else do I have to try to do or change? And I think what we have to do a better job is saying it's not that hard to bring Christ and Christ-like living back into your home. It's a 2-degree change that is going to make a long-term impact.
1: Boy, that is so key. Thank you for being with us. You got to come back because we've got to keep continuing this conversation.
0: Amen.
2: 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So glad you could be a part of it. 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Filling Your Home with Faith has been our theme. Mark is the author of the book Building Faith at Home, which is a book Dr. Jim Burns recommends. And a book that we are recommending today here at Homeward is a book that Dr. Jim Burns has written called 10 Building Blocks for a Solid Family. And also another one, Faith Conversations for Families. 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You and your spouse, or if you're a single parent, if you're co-parenting. 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And so we need to be intentional. There are resources that we can use, and these are books that you can take advantage of. 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
8: Hey, what's the matter?
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9: Wow, but don't you get any bad mail?
8: 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For one thing, there aren't many of them, thank goodness. And for another thing, well, we're only kidding around, right?
9: Yeah. Yeah, right.
8: Sure we are. 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I mean, if they can't take a joke, forget them.
9: Yeah, forget them. That's great, Mr. Dern. Thanks.
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11: This is Carter Conlon. In the scriptures, Peter the Apostle sat at the table with Jesus and made a sincere boast of loyalty. He meant it when he said it. Though I'll be offended, yet will not I. He was sincere to the core of his being, but sincerity is not strength. Jesus warned him that the night ahead would demand something he did not have. When Peter entered the garden, his confidence disappeared and silence took its place. Scripture says he had nothing left to say. Jesus was not condemning Peter. He was simply uncovering the truth. The spirit truly is willing, but the flesh is weak. What is of us alone will not stand in the fire. What is of Christ in us will remain. God brings us to this place not to shame us, but to save us. Today I want to encourage you to lay down confidence in yourself and allow Jesus Christ to become your strength today. It's time to pray.
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14: The singing comes second. Hey everyone, I'm Than Bennett. Welcome into The Equipped. And I believe that that sentence, the singing comes second, I believe it has the potential to change your life this week, the perspective that you have on the circumstances that you are in today. And so I will return to that thought in just a moment here. We're also going to be considering headline news, including stories about Ebola, ISIS, and a shooting at a San Diego mosque. So some significant and some weighty headline stories for us to consider this week. When we come to the end of our broadcast and we get to the beautiful segment, we're going to be talking about the beauty that exists even underneath the circumstances of our life. And so we will wrap up our time together by posturing ourselves in beauty as we always do. And if this construct sounds new to you, if you are new to this broadcast, new to the Equipped community, we want to welcome you to it. We are a gathering of Jesus followers that come together each week for this purpose, for the purpose of viewing all things in our world through the lens of the true and the beautiful. And so we don't shy away from difficult or divisive headline stories, but we don't turn to them without bracketing that consideration between the lens of both the true and the beautiful, eternal truth of God's word, and then the beauty of the created world that our Heavenly Father has placed us into. We bracket the consideration of difficult things in our world between those two things, and we begin always by standing meditating on eternal truth. And so if you want to find out more about our community, if you want to join our community, that simply means you get this information to your email inbox each and every week. 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Again, it's theequippednewsletter.com. We are going to start, as we always do, by standing on eternal truth. And this week is going to be an impactful one for you, I really do believe. We're going to be talking about why the singing comes second. That is right now on The True. The singing comes second, and specifically, the singing comes after the waiting. Every morning, our youngest daughter, Hope, recites what is her verse of the year this year. It is Psalm 40, verse 3. It says this, "He put a new song in my mouth, a hymn of praise to our God. Many will see and fear the Lord and put their trust in Him." This is a very fitting and apropos verse for Hope, because Hope loves music. She's got a beautiful voice, and she is always singing or listening to music. She's also a drummer, and so she drums. Actually, her drums are in the room adjacent to the studio that I'm coming to you from now, and so she and I have to sort of coordinate our times. It really doesn't work to come to you in this broadcast while she is drumming at the same time, and so we have to take turns a little bit. But Psalm 40, verse 3 is her verse of the year. And it is an uplifting and triumphant way for her to begin each and every day. I love hearing her recite this promise. It's really intended to be a proclamation of blessing over her. It's one that we have proclaimed over her, but now she proclaims it through this recitation of the verse every morning over herself. And it was only this week, actually, I've heard her recite this many, many times ever since the beginning of the year, ever since New Year's. And it was only this week that I realized this portion, which really impacts the way I consider the circumstances in my life, and I believe it will do the same for you. I realized that in this promise, the singing comes second. The singing has been our focus for her about this new song that God is going to put in her heart, and we've encouraged her to proclaim that over her own life. But that promise comes in verse 3. And given sort of the melodic tone of that verse, the triumphant tone, the singing nature of that verse, I think you might expect that the first two verses of this chapter leading up to verse 3 might be sort of in the same theme. Maybe they're a buildup to this triumphant exclamation in verse 3. But if you read it in context, the truth is exactly the opposite. The first two verses are not triumphant. They are actually verses of despair. Let me read them to you. This is Psalm 40, verses 1 and 2. It says, "I waited patiently for the Lord. He turned to me and heard my cry. He lifted me out of the slimy pit, out of the mud and mire. He set my feet on a rock and gave me a firm place to stand." And so there's moments of triumph there, but it is a situation where David, the author of this psalm, is not exactly skipping and dancing into this new song as he does some other psalms. There are some very famous psalms where David enters into them dancing and rejoicing and praising the Lord. In this one, he finds himself in a slimy pit. He finds himself in the mud and the mire and the muck of life. He had to be lifted out of those circumstances before he could sing this new song. He wasn't running or dancing or singing at all prior to this. He wasn't even moving at all. In fact, it says he was patiently waiting on the Lord. The singing came after the waiting. The singing was not first. The singing came second. And my friend, this is where I want you to really dig into your own life's circumstances with me this week, because I know you are ready to sing. I know that you desire a new song on your lips. You want your life to be a declaration, a signpost by which others find faith in the one true God. You want those who see you to find relationship with that one true God, the creator of your soul. You want to sing, but instead you find yourself waiting in this pit of life. And you're tempted to despair about the circumstances that you find yourself in. You are inclined to despise the waiting. And by the way, this is not a condemnation of you for those feelings. This is rather my own statement of association with you in those feelings. I know this to be real because of my own life, both past circumstances and, quite honestly, current ones. I want the jubilation of a new song, but so often this world lends us circumstances that are much more like a pit of waiting. And from that place in the pit, I say this to you. Your singing comes just after your waiting. I encourage you to hold tight, and I point you to Hebrews 10:23. I've got a list of these in the newsletter version of The Equipped at theequippednewsletter.com. Hold tight, Hebrews 10:23. Persist, Galatians 6:9. Persevere, James 1:12. And finally, don't be discouraged if your waiting feels long. That is real, my friend. That is not imaginary. Sometimes the wait is long. Even the man after God's own heart knew this feeling intimately. He knew the feeling of being in a pit, in a slimy pit, in the mud, in the mire, in the muck. But know this, God has a new song for you to sing. It is a hymn of praise that will draw many to his name and to your God's praise. It is your song to sing, and it is coming. But my friend, know this, that singing comes immediately after the waiting that you now know. And so I would encourage you, loosen up those vocal cords. I took voice lessons once upon a time, and it was not because I had a tremendous voice. In fact, it was because I had a very, very weak singing voice, and I needed for some ministry to engage in some training for those vocal cords. I would encourage you to loosen up and warm up those vocal cords, because the singing comes second. And my friend, your waiting is drawing to an end. Singing comes second, but my friend, it is rounding the bend, so get ready. It is coming. Your wait is nearing an end. Let's hold that truth in the front of our minds as we turn our attention now to headline news. We're going to start with a story out of the Democratic Republic of Congo, where the World Health Organization, the WHO, has declared a public health emergency after more than 500 illnesses and more than 100 deaths are believed to be linked to a rare strain of the Ebola virus. Ebola outbreaks in this region are somewhat common, but this particular strain is rather rare. It's only been detected 3 times in the past, and the current pace of the spread and the intensity of its impact, the lethality of the virus is significant. And so as we zoom out and we consider how we as Jesus followers should interact with a very difficult story like this, I would first note for you that Ebola is most commonly detected in this sub-Saharan African region, and it is usually carried first by animals. However, it is contagious human to human by way of close contact, but it is not an airborne transmission like the global pandemic of COVID-19 that maybe people are most familiar with. This is, it's contagious, but by close contact. So bodily fluids or blood can transmit this disease. And this particular strain does not have a mitigating cure or a known vaccine to combat it. And so those who experience infection often have intense flu-like symptoms, and it is frequently, as we are seeing, it is frequently fatal. And so there are a couple of things that I want to encourage us as the Equipped community to do as we consider this story. The first might seem obvious, but it's also the most potent. It is to engage in prayer for those who are both impacted by this disease, those who are delivering care to those who are suffering, those leaders who are making decisions about that care, and those who are in the region that are afraid that they will get infected. We need to pray and engage in that standing in the gap for those who are suffering there. I've included a prayer in the newsletter version of the Equipped. But God, as we think about those who are suffering, we just come to you united in your Son, Jesus. We ask you to wrap your arms of comfort and care around those who are suffering in the Democratic Republic of Congo. Be with those who are sick. Be with their loved ones. Be with those who are concerned for their own health and the possibility of being infected themselves. Remind them that you created them and you have the power to heal them. We ask that you would do this mighty work for your glory. God, I would also ask that you be with those who are providing care, putting their own well-being at risk to provide care. I ask that you would be with those leaders who are making decisions for the well-being of those who remain healthy. Give both the caretakers and the decision makers wisdom beyond their human capacity. And Father, bless them for serving. Finally, I would just ask, Father, that you would draw all those involved to your side. May this calamitous and very difficult event, may it be a catalyst for many to put their faith in you. Amen. I would encourage you to remain in prayer for this situation. I would also remind you, you might be inclined to fear as a result of this story, especially given the experience that you have been through, a global pandemic and both the health ramifications, but also the related ramifications. The global shutdown was very, very significant for many, and that might be, you might be inclined to have fear as a result of that experience. I would tell you to take heart. And I would tell you to take heart because of 2 Timothy 1:7. You serve a God who has not granted you a spirit of fear. He has, in fact, given you the opposite. He's given you a spirit of power and of love and of a sound mind in this place where the circumstances are so very, very dire. So take heart because that is the God that you serve. Hi, Faith Radio family. Than Bennett here with a special invitation for you. So much in our world today is screaming for us to be consumed by fear and division and brokenness. But the promise of the gospel means that our foundation is secure. We should live not from a place of fear, but instead our lives should be marked with power and with love and with sound minds. And so every week I'm sending out the Equipped newsletter. 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We do it not to simply consume information, but we do it looking for opportunities for the gospel of Jesus Christ to inject love and healing and redemption into those who need it. 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Again, it's theequippednewsletter.com. I'll see you there. The second in command of the terrorist group ISIS is dead. He is dead after a joint operation that was conducted by the United States and Nigeria on Friday. His name is Abu Bilal al-Manuki. He's described by U.S. President Donald Trump as, quote, the most active terrorist in the world. And he was killed in the strike along with several other ISIS leaders. By the way, this joint action comes after last fall, the U.S. designated Nigeria as a country of particular concern. That designation is put on countries with egregious human rights violations. Nigeria certainly has this very, very specifically because of the actions of ISIS and other terrorist organizations who are killing and targeting Christians in the region. That designation of Nigeria as a country of particular concern, it obligated the United States to determine appropriate mitigation and relief efforts. And so this joint operation cooperation with the Nigerian government to eliminate the ISIS leaders is a part of that effort. It's part of the mitigation efforts to eliminate the threat against religious minorities in the region. By the way, a U.S. strike in December also killed additional members of ISIS leadership. This is a really important story because of the many scriptural mandates for you and me to remember and to associate with those who are persecuting. Let me just zoom out just a little bit and remind you that Nigerian Christians are living in some of the most intense persecution in the world right now. There are mass killings of entire Christian villages that have been horrifically common, and much of this has happened at the hands of ISIS, also Boko Haram and other terrorist groups. And the United States has been leading that effort to hold accountable those who have been responsible. It's a very difficult and very arduous task. And the participation of Nigerian forces in this week's operation is a very significant step in the right direction. It's a sign that the Nigerian government is increasingly committed to eradicating this religious-based violence. That has not always been an automatic thing, and so it's a good thing that this operation was joint. God's word instructs you and me to pray for those who are persecuted, certainly. But in doing so, we are told to personally associate with those who are suffering. Listen to this. It's Hebrews 13:3, and it's very, very pointed. It says, "Continue to remember those in prison as if you were together with them in prison, and those who are mistreated as if you yourselves were suffering." I'm going to be very candid. I find this command a challenging one because I cannot associate with this kind of persecution personally. Even though I've worked in this space a lot and I've seen it, I have not experienced it. There is a very significant difference between what is often labeled persecution in the United States and the things that are labeled persecution in the United States. I really think it's more appropriate to call discrimination, and it certainly happens. It's certainly important, but it is not the persecution that is evident in this story. I cannot imagine a town or a church in my community being slaughtered en masse in a mass grave behind that church and for it to happen in broad daylight. That is what is happening in Nigeria, and it is beyond my worst nightmares, and it is a reality for our brothers and sisters in Nigeria that we are supposed to associate with. We are supposed to pray with them as if we were together with them. Now, clearly, I'll speak for myself, I am not. The afflictions in my life do not rise to this level, and so it is difficult for me to know how to pray for them and to stand in the gap as if I were personally in their place. And so that's my challenge for you this week, and it's not so much a prescriptive one because this is a difficult one to do, but I want you to think about how can you remember your Nigerian brothers and sisters as if you were together with them? Make that a point of contemplation and prayer and meditation this week, and let's endeavor as the equipped family to grow in this together, to enter into a new level of intercessory prayer for the persecuted church around the world, and to do it in a way that reflects as though we are together with them in it. There's no guarantee that we won't be one day. If you're not in that place of persecution, you should rejoice. But you should also use your freedom to advocate and to pray for those who are, and you should do it as if you were together with them. Five people, including three victims and two teenage suspects, are dead after a shooting at a San Diego mosque on Monday. Law enforcement was already actually actively looking for one of the alleged shooters before the attack began. They were looking for him based on a call from the suspect's mother. The teenager had stolen the family vehicle as well as some family weapons. He was dressed in camouflage, and he was joined by a second teen in conducting the attack. The two killed three men at the mosque, and then both teens died from apparently self-inflicted wounds a short distance from the scene. Law enforcement is continuing to investigate the attack, but evidence found at and near the scene points to religious hatred as the motive for the attacks. We live in a world that is rife with this kind of brokenness, and this goes really without saying, but you and I hold the antidote for this brokenness, and that's where I want to focus on our application this week, because the strains and the fractures and the fissures in our world, they get many labels. They're called hate, they're called mental illness, they're called racism, they're called bigotry, and all of those things, all of those evils certainly play a factor. But at its core, the brokenness in our world is rooted in a separation from the Creator God. And every person, including you, including me, was made on purpose and for a purpose. I want to say that again. Every person was made on purpose and for a purpose by a loving God. We find those truths in Psalm 139:14 and Jeremiah 1:5. And when an evil act like this one occurs, it is a clear sign that evil has been given a place of prominence over that truth in an individual's heart and mind. And so when we talk about a person being made on purpose, it is a reminder that that person was fearfully and wonderfully made. And when we say a person was made for a purpose, we are talking about Jeremiah 1:5, which tells us that the Creator knew you before He set you apart and before He made you. And so I want to make particular mention of the end of Psalm 139:14. And the end of it says this. It says, "I know that full well." I think that's our mandate this week into a story like this, to help those around us fully grasp a soul-level knowledge of their intentional design. The loving God, the Creator God, made them on purpose and for a purpose, and we should be able to say, "I know that full well." When you encounter people this week, they, like you, are created, known, and loved by the very God who formed them. But do they know that full well? They were made on purpose and for a purpose. But do they know that full well? You have a need to know that full well, but they, like you, have a need to know it full well. Let's be the connective tissue for that message this week. A loving God created each one around you, and He did so for a purpose and on purpose. It's time for The Beautiful, and you can find the image that is provided by my wife, Brooke, and associated with this segment of the broadcast at theequippednewsletter.com. It is about something that is upside down, and you are looking at the underside of it. And here's the point. There is beauty even in the disheveled, upside-down things of your life. We reference Isaiah 61:3 a lot. It's this passage that talks about bestowing beauty for ashes. But that same verse also promises a garment of praise instead of a spirit of despair. That perspective is so important when the circumstances of your life turn everything upside down. And so when you feel this week as though everything is amiss, I want to invite you to take hold of this truth. There is beauty underneath all of it. I'm Than Bennett. This has been The Equipped. I'm so glad you have been here, and I will talk to you again next time.
3: I hope you're being uplifted, encouraged, inspired by all the messages and conversations you're hearing on listener-supported Faith Radio. My name is Wyatt. I'm the producer of The Bill Arnold Show here at Faith Radio. I also co-host a podcast called The Champion Unlike Any Other. 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
19: Dr. Tony Evans says some Christians still see Jesus as that little baby in the manger instead of the glorified Christ described in Revelation chapter 1. We'll see why that distinction makes a difference as we spend 2 minutes with Tony.
20: How many of you have AAA? AAA is there when you are stalled. Flat tire, out of gas, motor doesn't run. Something is wrong and you're stuck. And AAA sends out a vehicle bigger than your problem. One day I was stuck on the side of the road. They sent this truck, this thing, lifted my car, put it on its bed. I sat in the front seat while it drove me back to Dallas, because what they sent out was big enough to handle what was stalling me. If you have the wrong kind of Jesus, if you're looking at Jesus the wrong way, you're not looking at the one big enough to dispense what is needed to move you out of your stalled situation. If you're a believer in Jesus Christ, you don't have AAA, you got triple G, God, God, and God. That's God the Father, God the Son, God the Holy Spirit. You've got triple G. And what he wants you to know is when you begin to look at him differently and relate to him as the risen Christ who is ascended, who's now functioning with fire in his eyes, that's who you're dealing with, and that's who you must relate to.
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0: Well, hi, everyone, and welcome to the Dr. Linda Mintel Show. I'm your host, Dr. Linda Mintel, the relationship doctor, and I'm here along with my co-host, the other Dr. Mintel, my husband, Norm. And every weekend, we're here, we're doing life together, and as always, we're so glad you've joined us.
1: I agree. Welcome, welcome, welcome. Glad you could join us this week, and especially we're commemorating Memorial Day. For many people, Linda, you know, this is just a weekend for day off, extra day off, backyard grilling and picnics. But it's so much more than that, more than just getting off work and enjoying the weather. While there's nothing wrong with that, we do that. We also want to remember the true reason for the holiday.
0: That's right, Norm. And Memorial Day is one of those that we don't talk a lot about.
1: No, we don't.
0: You know, you don't hear it. People are getting together, they're picnicking, they're having a great time. But it's when we honor those who have died while defending our country. You know, I lost a brother who was an Army officer to a terrorist bomb. He left a wife, a two-year-old, and a child on the way. Mm. And we know that he died serving his country, but that doesn't make it any easier.
1: No.
0: And I still miss him terribly after all these years.
1: Right. And I don't think people understand that. Think about it. We put flags up, and I don't think people even understand why the flags are up. Mm-hmm. And now for you, living away from your family home has made it impossible to continuously go and visit his gravesite.
0: Yeah, and I think those rituals are really important because they're solemn. You go, you stand, you think, you pray, you remember, you think about them. And my parents, who have also gone to be with the Lord, always took us to the military part of the cemetery to decorate the graves. It was a sobering time. You see all those white crosses. Mm-hmm. And it's a real sobering time to remember the great sacrifice that so many families made to secure our freedom.
1: And then for many, many years, you and I lived in a military town, and we were acutely aware of all the families in our church and our neighborhoods who had lost loved ones in military conflicts. Their sacrifices for our freedom need to be honored and remembered. So thank you. We say thank you to all of you who are families who have experience the tremendous sacrifice of a lost loved one and help secure our freedom. Thank you.
0: And you know, in our church, because we were in a military town, when they would ask for people to stand up, there were a lot of people.
1: Oh my goodness.
0: Yeah,
1: oh my goodness.
0: There were a lot of people. So, right. You know, to do this, to really give it some, you know, meat behind the holiday here, let's just talk a little bit about the history of Memorial Day.
1: Oh, good. I love history.
0: I know you do. You do. So you can start us.
1: All right,
0: the history
1: I'll start.
0: Of Memorial Day.
1: The holiday began in 1868 when General John A. Logan, he was a general in the Union Army, declared a day to decorate the graves of fallen Civil War soldiers. He originally called it Decoration Day.
0: I think I remember hearing that in history, actually. 20 years later, though, the name changed to Memorial Day. And on May 11th, 1950, Congress passed a resolution requesting that the president issue a proclamation calling on Americans to observe each Memorial Day as a day of prayer for permanent peace and designating a period on that day when the people of the United States might unite in prayer.
1: Wow, I think we lost that one a long time ago.
0: That's a great thing to do.
1: Right. But it wasn't until 1971 when President Richard Nixon declared Memorial Day a federal holiday. Now, Memorial Day is observed on the last Monday of May every year, of course, and that's this weekend. So, as an occasion to honor the men and women who died in all wars, that's what we're doing this weekend on this program. And I wonder how many people actually use this day to pray for peace, as it was originally intended.
0: Well, we could call. Let's call our audience to
1: That's
0: do
1: right.
0: that, to pray
1: Let's
0: for
1: do
0: peace.
1: It.
0: We certainly need peace in the world today. There's so much conflict
1: right.
0: in the world today.
1: Let's do it on Monday.
0: Yeah. We know that Americans are honored on this day, and we do it in several ways. We're going to give you lots of tips here on what you can do. You know, I talked about going to our family grave and putting flowers on. A lot of people do that. They go out there. When you go to the cemetery on Memorial Day, you see a lot of families in the cemetery. Now that I live so far away, I can't do that, but I still think about how families are doing that all over the country.
1: Right. Usually we see the president or the vice president carrying a big, huge wreath at Arlington National Cemetery up to the Tomb of the Unknowns. They've changed the name. It used to be Tomb of the Unknown Soldier. Now it's the Tomb of the Unknowns.
0: When did that change?
1: I don't know, but recently.
0: Yeah, okay. A lot of names have changed recently, right? For all kinds of reasons. All right. Well, and there's another tradition that grew out of a poem years ago.
1: Right. In 1915, going back a bit, a woman named Moina Michael was inspired by a poem she read called In Flanders Field, which is a pretty famous poem. And as a result, she wrote her own poem, and here's a bit of it. She said, "We cherish too the poppy red that grows in fields where valor led. It seems to signal to the skies that blood of heroes never dies."
0: And you know, out of that poem, because of that poppy reference, mm-hmm. she decided to wear red poppies on Memorial Day as a sign of honor to those who died serving the nation in war. So she sold poppies to her coworkers, her friends, and she gave the money to benefit needy servicemen. And then later in 1922, the Veterans of Foreign Wars became the first veteran organization to sell poppies nationally.
1: I remember as a child seeing those little red plastic flowers on people's lapels, not having any clue that they were a poppy, much less what they meant.
0: Yeah, well, my dad told me what they were.
1: Well, sure.
0: He's a veteran.
1: Right.
0: Yeah.
1: Then in 1948, the post office honored her for her role in establishing the National Poppy Movement with a red 3-cent postage stamp. When was the last time we saw that? 1948.
0: Yeah. And then in 1986, President Reagan gave one of his famous speeches on Memorial Day at Arlington National Cemetery. Listen to this excerpt, because I really liked it. So he said, "Today is the day we put aside to remember fallen heroes and to pray that no heroes will ever have to die for us again. It's a day of thanks for the valor of others, a day to remember the splendor of America and those of her children who rest in this cemetery and others. It's a day to be with the family and remember."
1: That's really nice. He was quite eloquent, wasn't he?
0: Yes.
1: Yes. Thank you, Peggy Noonan.
0: Why? What does she do?
1: She was one of his primary speechwriters.
0: Oh, speechwriters. Yeah.
1: Well, now that we've covered a little bit of history about Memorial Day, isn't there also a well-known car race that happens on this week?
0: There is.
1: You probably heard about it. It's called the Indianapolis 500, which has been run in conjunction with the holiday since 1911.
0: Oh.
1: Actually, it's run on the Sunday preceding the actual federal holiday.
0: Yeah, I'm not really a car racing fan, despite our children seem to be getting interested in this Formula One thing.
1: Oh, well, they are.
0: But it doesn't matter. In fact, you and I are actually going to a wedding this holiday weekend.
1: Yeah, we are. But we'll still be thinking about the day.
0: Yes.
1: So let's talk about some other ways to honor fallen people on this Memorial weekend.
0: Okay, so let's look at how you can just make this very intentional in your family. The easiest way to do that, Norm, would be just explain the significance of the day to your children. Just make sure that they know that this isn't just the day off to have a barbecue or go to the lake, that it really is all about honoring people who have fallen in service of our country.
1: For many kids, this is when the community swimming pool opens this weekend.
0: I know. I know. That's true. And we talked about visiting the grave, so we've said a lot about that. What about giving a donation to a veteran's charity like the Intrepid Fallen Heroes Fund?
1: Wow, that's a great idea. Or fly the U.S. flag. You know, this I need to explain this one a little bit. A lot of people put the flag at half staff on Memorial Day. But the truth is, the tradition is only until noon, because the Stars and Stripes only flies half staff for the first half of the day, and then it's raised to full height till sundown. Why? Because we honored the war dead for the morning and the living veterans for the rest of the day. Isn't that cool? In 1924, Congress codified the tradition with a proclamation that said, "The nation lives, and the flag is a symbol of illumination," explaining that the noon flag raising symbolizes our persistence despite loss.
0: Oh, I had no idea. I think people just put them out and they don't.
1: I think so too. They don't pay attention.
0: Mm-hmm. So you can visit a monument or a war museum. You can, this is the one I really like. You can participate in a national moment of remembrance at 3:00 local time.
1: What's the moment of remembrance?
0: So this is the history behind that. To ensure the sacrifices of America's fallen heroes are never forgotten, in December of 2000, the U.S. Congress passed and the president signed into law the National Moment of Remembrance Act.
1: Hmm.
0: The commission's charter is to encourage the people of the United States to give something back to their country, which provides them so much freedom and opportunity, by encouraging and coordinating this time period where everybody will remember. So we're supposed to pause at 3 p.m. local time on Memorial Day for a minute of silence to remember and honor those who have died in the service of the nation. The Moment of Remembrance founder, Camilla Lespeda, hopes that this is a way we can all help put the memorial back in Memorial Day.
1: I like that. Well, we called for people to pray on that day. This is a perfect way to do it. If you think about it, set your alarm on your phone for 3 o'clock on Monday.
0: Yeah.
1: And then spend a minute doing that. You could attend a parade or a religious mm-hmm. service that honors our fallen soldiers. Many cities and towns have those.
0: Yeah, and you can send a note of thanks to families who have lost loved ones in the military, or you could offer to help with a household project or help with a special need that they have. You can also sponsor a thank you bouquet through the National Memorial Day Foundation. You can dedicate your bouquet to a fallen soldier.
1: You can go to www.memorialdayfoundation.org, all one word, memorialdayfoundation.org.
0: And, Norm, you can ask your school to be involved in the Adopt a Grave program.
1: Hmm.
0: And the school takes care of a fallen soldier's grave by keeping it clean and placing flowers on it.
1: Wow, I love that.
0: Yeah, it's really good. And then we've been talking about pray for God's blessing on America. Ask for God's protection over all the branches of our military. So take moments and pray for those who are still in harm's way and are still defending our freedom.
1: We all know someone.
0: Yes.
1: So that's a good idea. Well, those were some good ideas to help honor the fallen. Now let's talk more about how we can help people who are grieving and remembering their family members and their losses. More about that right after this short break.
2: Is every spare minute of your life filled with some activity, event, or demand? If so, you could be suffering from a very common American disease. It's called overcommitment, and it has seeped into every area of our lives. I'm Dr. Linda, the relationship doctor, and yes, I'll admit it, I've fallen prey to overcommitment in my life just like I imagine you have. Saying no occasionally is the best defense against overcommitment. But if it's too late and you're already overcommitted, here's a little tip to help you make it through. In the busiest days, you can still stop and take five just for yourself. When your heart is racing and your thoughts are whirling inside your head, your effectiveness just plummets. But if you'll pause right in the middle of all the hubbub, maybe close your eyes, breathe deeply, and remind yourself that the current task will be completed, you'll feel an immediate sense of relief. Then you can head back into the job at hand with renewed focus and energy. And when the next chance comes to overcommit, it comes your way, you can work on your priorities by just saying, hey, no.
1: 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Our program today is Memorial Day. 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
0: And this might be a good one to go and look at the blog, especially on the myfaithradio.com. The blog is right there with the show. And then you can go through my website as well. But if you're forgetting all those things that we talked about that you can do,
1: right?
0: It's all there.
1: Right.
0: So you can look at the blog. You can look at the websites. It'll give you links to go. I just think it's really important to do something on that day to honor the people who have served our country.
1: And I think this particular program is particularly good to share with someone who
0: right.
1: is involved in Memorial Day or loss or feelings of loss. You know, in just a moment, sometimes it just takes a moment for our lives to be changed forever when loss happens. Mm-hmm. And people need support and care. How do we mourn with those who mourn, as the Bible tells us to?
0: Yeah, it's one of the Beatitudes, isn't it? What Jesus talked about. Well, in all honesty, I mean, without my family's deeply held faith in God, I'm just not sure that we would have ever come out of my brother's death on the other side in any mm-hmm. kind of intact way.
1: Mm-hmm.
0: So having like-minded people of faith with us was so important, Norm. It's not necessarily always their words, but just their presence and the idea that you're bringing in the Holy Spirit into that place. And the Holy Spirit's a comforter.
1: Sure.
0: So to be comforted by God with people praying, people being with you, bringing that aspect into the equation is just so important, I think.
1: Yeah, I agree with you. But I've been in a situation, and I know many people have, where friends and family struggle to know what to say or what to do because this loss involves such intense emotions, and we're just unsure of ourselves.
0: Yeah. And so there's someone named Joanne Steen, who is a Gold Star widow. Now, the Gold Star family is one that has experienced the loss of a loved one, an immediate family member who died as a result of active duty military service.
1: Okay.
0: So when you hear that term,
1: Gold Star, okay.
0: Yeah, that's what that means. Well, she suggests that Americans should get out of the habit of wishing people a happy Memorial Day.
1: Oh.
0: And instead say, we will do our best to remember.
1: Hmm.
0: So to a Gold Star family member, because for them, every day is Memorial Day.
1: Of course.
0: Right? So the void that is left after losing a loved one is just never really filled. The pain of losing a parent, a child, a spouse, a sibling, just never fully goes away. So letting people know that you remember helps. So her phrase is, we will do our best to remember.
1: That's great, because we don't often feel like our words are adequate, you know, and oftentimes we'll say, thank you for your service. But in this case, it might be good to say, I'm sorry for your loss.
0: Right. And, you know, even if a person didn't die in war, say something like your son, and I would use their name if you know them, because it's personal to
1: right.
0: say your son, John, let's just say that, volunteered to serve, protect and defend his country at a time when people are looking to do us great harm. So we truly appreciate the sacrifice.
1: Oh, that's good.
0: Because I think sometimes those people are overlooked. You know,
1: mm-hmm.
0: they're in the service of the military,
1: right.
0: And something has led to their death, but they signed

0: to comfort a person who is feeling those emotions. Maybe you ask, you know, do you want me to stay or just be with you?
1: Mm.
0: Or I'm here to talk if you want to. So just be there. Match what you say to their response. I think that's the really...
1: So read them.
0: Right. And offer that. You know, grief just takes lots of shapes, and it's expressed in so many different ways. So allowing a person to grieve with you in their own way is the most important.
1: Mm-hmm.
0: Sometimes they won't want to talk. Other times they might just cry.
1: Mm.
0: Just go with the moment and listen. And don't bring your pain to theirs.
1: Mm.
0: So don't try to match it with something that happened with you. Just listen to theirs. Sometimes they just want you to give them a hug and say, I'm here. That's one of the best things a friend can actually do.
1: This is all really, really good. So I'm taking away that it's important to acknowledge the loss and to just be available.
0: Yeah. And no matter how long ago it was, you know, we still like it. We still like to hear that. I mean, my brother died a long time ago, but it still is nice for people to remember him and to acknowledge that loss. We like to know that our loved ones have not been forgotten and that we can still talk about them. And days like Memorial Day really brings that all to remembrance. You know, one of the worst things that you could ever say to a person is, I mean, can't you just get over it? It's been 20 years.
1: Wow.
0: Now, fortunately, I never had anybody say that to me.
1: Right.
0: But that's a terrible thing
1: to
0: say.
1: But people do say cruel things. How important is it for the person who's experienced the loss to share that with other people?
0: It's just so important because grief has to be shared. This is not something you do in isolation.
1: On your own, yeah.
0: Mm-mm. Healing often comes in telling the story. I mean, think about it. Jesus wept with his friend, Martha and Mary, over the loss of their brother. He was with them. He wept with them. Our brain is hardwired to be connected to each other in grief.
1: Mm. It seems to me that for some people, though, accepting support and help from others is difficult, but they really, truly need it, I'm thinking.
0: Well, you know, you just don't want to isolate yourself. I mean, when you're by yourself, just think about it, with any difficulty you've had and you just sit in your house and you're by yourself and you're not talking to people.
1: It gets worse.
0: It just gets worse.
1: Right.
0: So allow people to serve you also in time of need. I know that I'm a person who usually gives to others. I am a little bit uncomfortable receiving it.
1: Mm-hmm.
0: But when you're in a state where you're grieving, you need to let other people serve you during those times. And the people around you who experience loss should do things, could do things like, okay, so if you know somebody who's had loss, it really helps them to like clean their house.
1: Mm.
0: To run errands.
1: Practical.
0: Yeah, maybe take them to the cemetery if they want to go and, you know, provide food. Because the grief can be so overwhelming, you're not thinking of, you know, what you need to do or you're not thinking of taking care of yourself. You're just overwhelmed. So basically what I'm saying is to really help with the mundane things of life when people are in grief.
1: You know, we so often hear that that's what people do for the first few days after a loss or after a gravesite service, and then they forget, and the people are left alone.
0: Mm-hmm.
1: So this is really what you're saying is a prescription that should be ongoing.
0: Yeah, keep checking in on them. Keep doing things and seeing how they are, because you don't want to just cut it off after the...
1: Because the pain doesn't cut off.
0: It doesn't cut off.
1: No, it goes on. We know that God knows the heartbreak experienced by loss. So let's remind ourselves of a few scriptures to help us work through loss.
0: You know, this one is short. It's in Matthew. It's the one I talked about when Jesus was talking on the Sermon on the Mount.
1: Mm-hmm.
0: But he said, blessed are those who mourn, for they will be comforted. I mean, it just normalizes grief. You're going to mourn.
1: Yeah. And not if, but yeah, when.
0: It's going to happen, but you will be comforted.
1: Mm, that's so good. And the one who comforts us is the Holy Spirit.
0: Right.
1: This one reminds us that God will comfort us in loss no matter what in 2 Corinthians. Praise be to the God and Father of our Lord Jesus Christ. Okay. The Father of compassion and the Father of all comfort, who comforts us in all our troubles. All our troubles. So why? So that we can comfort others in any trouble with the comfort we ourselves received from God. That's such an ongoing and giving and receiving, giving and receiving promise.
0: Yeah, and none of us who have experienced loss go, oh, great, I've got a loss, now I can help other people.
1: Right.
0: I mean, we don't think of it like that, but when you have gone through something like that, it really does, you really do have a different experience in helping someone who's gone through mm-hmm. a loss.

0: as well.
1: I've heard you say things to people that were so kind and compassionate, and I know it comes from your own pain.
0: It comes from a place of loss, right. Yeah. A verse that really helped me was Isaiah 41:10. So do not fear, for I am with you. Do not be dismayed, for I am your God. I will strengthen you, and I will help you. I will uphold you with my righteous right hand. I think there's something about that God's going to strengthen you through right. that process, even though it doesn't feel like it.
1: And biblically, we know time after time that his right hand is his power hand.
0: Yeah, and then just a couple of chapters later in Isaiah, it says, when you pass through the waters, I will be with you. And when you pass through the rivers, they will not sweep over you. When you walk through the fire, you will not be burned. Mm. The flames will not set you ablaze. It feels like they will at mm-hmm. the time of mm-hmm. grief and loss. But mm-hmm. God says, no, it's not going to take you out.
1: Wow. Psalmist in chapter 46 reminds us that God is our refuge and our strength and ever-present help in trouble. Therefore, we will not fear, though the earth give way and the mountains fall into the heart of the sea, he is with us.
0: Yeah, so in closing all of this, just continue to pray and to comfort those who grieve on this weekend and all through the year. Don't forget about them.
1: Right.
0: Words are inadequate for us to express our gratitude to those who have bravely fought for our freedom. Norm, we just want to say a big thank you to all the soldiers who answered the call and to the families whose sacrifice was great. We really hope that during this long weekend of rest and relaxation, you take time to pause, consider the sacrifice of so many of our fallen, honor their service, and pray for the families who made the ultimate sacrifice. Well, that's all the time we have today. Many thanks to my co-host, Norm Mintel, who makes the show a conversation, and to our technical producer, Katie Sims Wilson, who married into a military family.
1: She's now a military family.
0: She's a military wife. And from all of us here at Faith Radio, we'll talk to you again next weekend. In the meantime, remember, we're doing life together, and it's better when you don't have to do it alone.
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6: 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But Jesus didn't stop there. He called him forward to leave behind what once held him back. Because healing isn't just a moment. 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
7: Saul had two daughters, Merib and Michal. Though they were daughters of the king, princesses in those days were often used as political pawns. such as the case with Merib and Michal. In 1 Samuel 18, verse 17, Saul offered Merib, his oldest daughter, to David if he would fight the Lord's battles. Saul's thoughts were that if he put David in the heat of the battles, he would die at the hands of the Philistines. It was Saul's way of getting rid of David without having blood on his own hands. David, in his humility, felt unworthy to marry the daughter of the king. He pointed out that he was no one of importance. Nevertheless, he served as a soldier. But when the time came for the wedding to take place, Saul suddenly gave her to Adriel. That's the last mention of Merib. But we know that she had 5 sons, then died prematurely, leaving Michal to raise her children. Years later, those 5 sons were killed by the Gibeonites for sins committed by their grandfather Saul. Did Merib love David? Did she love Adriel? Was she in love with someone else altogether? We don't know, but it didn't matter. Her wishes were of little concern to the men in her life. How often do we long for the fairy tale life of a princess without realizing the struggles and situations that come with the royal life? May we appreciate the life that we have, the freedoms that come with that life, and the responsibilities that God has designated just for us. We may not have control over our destiny, but we can always control our response. I'm Sharon Wilharm, host of All God's Women and author of The Amazing Crab Alley Revival. 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
10: You're listening to Breakpoint This Week, where we're talking about the top stories of the week from a Christian worldview. Today, we're going to talk about walking back climate alarmism and engaging with chatbots about moral questions. We're so glad you're with us this week. Please stick around. Welcome to Breakpoint This Week. From the Colson Center for Christian Worldview, I'm Maria Baer, alongside John Stonestreet, president of the Colson Center. John, this week, a climate panel from the UN has admitted that they oversold their catastrophic scenarios. It sounds like the world will not be ending in the next 10 years due to CO2 emissions. Your reaction?
11: I think we're past the 10 years though, right? I mean, I think wasn't it 2012? Wasn't that what the movie was all about?
10: I just remember Rush Limbaugh had like a ticking countdown on his website for a long time that my dad just found endlessly hilarious. But yeah, it's probably past that time.
11: I think it is. I think there's been a couple movies with dates, and it's kind of like Back to the Future. You know, Back to the Future was what, 2024, I think it was. Is that when it was set, when Marty McFly went to the future, and we don't have kind of hoverboard skateboards or all the cool stuff that we were supposed to have by then? It is an interesting thing to point out, because from the very beginning, the idea of what people call climate hysteria, and I think it's probably an accurate term for kind of the form that a lot of this stuff took, was that the climate is changing, that change is human caused, and that it's going to be catastrophic. It's going to be bad. So those three things had to be involved in this. And one of the things that emerged this week, there was a terrific, I don't think this was timed. I think it was a serendipitous, maybe sovereignly designed. There was a fantastic interview on the Trigonometry podcast, which is Constantine Kissin's podcast. Constantine Kissin was one of the guys that was interviewed in the Truth Rising documentary. And he had a conversation with a young woman who was kind of all in a Greta Thunberg way. She actually talked about going and securing an interview with Greta Thunberg years ago. She talked about kind of the blog that she wrote for, and now I think she's over at the Free Press, but has completely changed her mind on this. And one of the things that emerged is that some of that original data, do you remember the claim that was repeated over and over. We addressed it, I think, a couple times in Breakpoint commentaries, maybe on our conversations here, that 96% of the scientific community was in consensus on this or something like that. It was in the high 90s. Remember that claim during this kind of whole hysteria mess?
10: Certainly sounds plausible. I'm sure somebody made that.
11: It sounds plausible. The stat sounds plausible, or the fact that the claim was made sounds plausible?
10: Honestly, now that you ask it like that, probably both, because I mean, that this was a true, speaking metaphorically here, gun to your head moment. If you wanted to remain a scientist for a good 15 years, you had to say that you agreed.
11: There was an awful lot of the science has settled and get on board, or your peer-reviewed article will not go forward. But that claim that 96% of the scientific community had consensus on this, it assumed all three of those things, right? That change was happening, that it was human caused, and that it was catastrophic. And that included both that it was outside the bounds of normal climate, the changes that happened within the climate, and that it was going to be really bad for everyone, right? And what ended up happening is that initial stat, and it got repeated over and over and over, kind of like, you know, back 30 years ago, that 10% of the population is gay. And it just gets repeated over and over and over again, as if it's a sound statistic, even though it came from an Alfred Kinsey study. That really, where there was consensus is that there was change. And that's it. There wasn't consensus, certainly not at that level, that it was human caused. And also that it was at a place that was going to cause catastrophic damage. And I think it's especially that last piece, although I think it's somewhat of the middle claim as well. Like, you know, we went from blaming humans to blaming cows, but that's the fault of farmers. And then you just kind of look for all kinds of CO2. But then you realize, as this young woman brought up in the trigonometry podcast this week, that when people are growing things, they pump CO2 because plants, you know, like that. From the whole kind of photosynthesis process, and that the carbon levels are way higher within greenhouses in which you have this flourishing of plant life. We have the restoration of plant life around the planet. So it just hasn't turned out to be true, particularly that it's catastrophic, and that, you know, with the level of whether it's human caused and the combination of those last two things. So I just thought that was a fascinating conversation to come at the same time. I think it's a remarkable thing because, listen, at least kind of UN committees from certain nations have claimed the same kind of hysteria. I mean, up until this past month, right? So there have been other voices that have at least the UN, you know, moniker on it that have said differently. But this is a pretty big admission that the conclusions weren't justified, that they were overblown, that they haven't come true as we predicted. And we're coming up this year to the 20th anniversary of Al Gore's Inconvenient Truth. I think it's 20 years. So we'll probably address some of these things again. But, and you know, the predictions that he made in that book, and certainly in the really badly acted movie that followed it, it just didn't come out, you know, to be the case.
10: What are the implications for Christians who may have looked at that alarmism and really took it seriously?
11: Well, I think there was two, right? There, on two sides. I mean, one side, I think sometimes, I don't think there's just two sides. It's probably a spectrum. Everything's on a spectrum. So we'll put this on a spectrum. I think that, you know, on one side of the spectrum are those who used it to basically deny any sort of responsibility that we have to make good decisions about the climate. Like, we don't have to care about the planet. Like, being put in charge means that we can use it for whatever ends we want. And our job is just to get what we want out of the world and not have to actually care for it. There are certainly situations in which, in kind of local settings, that you could, you know, see abuse of the environment, the local environment. And that's not a good thing, right? We should make the world bigger and better and more beautiful. This is the Genesis kind of one purpose for us existing as image bearers, to be fruitful, multiply, fill the earth and subdue it. And the narrative there, I think, is so clear that the that God wanted the world to look like the garden, kind of, is one way that theologians have put it. And I think that's exactly right. And that has responsibility for all of us. You know, we should, our own, you know, environments, whatever they are, our church environments, our home environments, our, you know, the land that we own, this is all stewardship. Stewardship is a wonderful word to sum up what it means to be a Christian. And so we should not, and I think we have a lot of examples of this these days, we should not define what we believe by what we don't believe. We need to define it by what we do believe and the place that humans have in creation. In other words, you know, there was a time period when to be a Christian speaking truth in the world means pushing back against industrialized abuses. Like, we just don't want to, you know, a city like Los Angeles covered in smog where you can't see, or a place like Beijing where they have, you know, air index quality things and that can get really bad. Like, there should be responsibility that we have. But framed in all of that is not this inherent assumption that humans are the problem that need to be taken out. And obviously climate change went from, the alarmism even went to kind of the full on kind of population bomb, you know, kind of integrated that whole idea of the population bomb, that the real problem is too many people. And we need to get rid of those people because they're breathing out carbon. And so we can mathematically precisely determine the exact amount of, you know, stuff we should breathe out. So I think that's one implication. The other implication, though, is just what we think about the story of the world. And I this is something we've talked about a few times, and I think it really matters. In a godless world, if it's true, the neo-Darwinian story, that the world is an episode between two oblivions, as one atheistic philosopher put it, that the world began with a bang and ended with a bang, and there's no purpose, there's no design, there's no oversight of the story, then we shouldn't really be here. In fact, evolutionary biologists have made that argument, that humans actually should never be here to begin with. It's an accident. You know, had one thing gone wrong, I think Stephen Jay Gould has this kind of line in one of his works where he's like, you know, we're just here because an odd group of fishes just happened to have a particular anatomy that could transform into legs. And because the earth didn't fully freeze during the ice age, and because this small species just happened to, survive. And that is the story of the world, according to the neo-Darwinian kind of framing of reality, that worldview. Well, that means, like, we're one little bad decision away from the whole thing going kablooey, right? I mean, that's really what that means. And so that kind of hysteria is built in. And so you see, as the source of this catastrophic alarmism that pops up periodically, pretty consistently, actually, from the population bomb to the climate change. I mean, you know, the joke during a lot of this was, I remember when the globe was cooling, you know, back in the 70s, and now it's warming in the 90s. And how do you keep track of all this? Well, what's underneath all of that is this catastrophism, this idea that we're just one little bad decision or set of bad decisions away from the whole thing going kablooey. So the Bible holds together the sovereignty and oversight of God walking through his redemptive plan and guiding his redemptive plan forward, and also, like, real responsibility that humans have for the world that we're in. So I think that's the combination there.
10: Just anecdotally, I don't know that I've ever encountered on any really in anyone personally, but certainly on any sort of real scale, Christians who would say we don't have a response, like, we can just do whatever we want to the land, and who are just tossing plastic out their car windows and stuff like that. Like, I agree with you that we are to be stewards, but I don't think, you know, that was ever a real risk, at least theologically in the church. Was that something that was happening before the climate movement took off?
11: I don't think most of us behave that way. I mean, you do see plenty of examples, you know, in certain parts of the country, certainly in parts of the world, where there is a big difference in what the streets look like and how the sewers are navigated and where people are expected to live and so on. So I think you see it on a state level, certainly. I think there were examples of kind of Christian reactionism, you know, where, you know, this stuff doesn't even matter. It's not true. So therefore, but kind of more in words than in deed, because we all, I think most of us want to live in a beautiful place. We don't want things polluted and so on. So I think that points to something about who we are, right? Like that we have this kind of innate sense of wanting, you know, to have beautiful stuff and cool pictures on our walls and mowed grass. And I know that we're going to get lots of emails from people who say, my neighbor's not like that. My neighbor never mows his grass. But I think that you see it at a state level. And I can't point out any examples, but a tweets here and there and a reaction against this sort of stuff. I'm actually excited.
10: I share the frustration of like, or the impulse to push back in this, in a way that says like, there is a moral hierarchy, at least. Like if you're suggesting, if you're going as far as to suggest we should make the planet less hospitable to humans because of, you know, danger to a remote animal species or something. I mean, I don't want to wade into any particular debate in that way, but I get the pushback that's like, there is a moral hierarchy. Like we're not going to beautify the earth at the expense of human life. And that would be silly. And there were real, you know, like scale level claims to that effect. Like we should be doing these kinds of things, or there shouldn't be this many people or whatever. I also find it fascinating in these conversations, though, that a lot of our attention when we're talking about the climate is aesthetics. Like, and you brought up smog, which is a huge part of it, but exactly what you're talking about, like polluted rivers, trash in the street, this should concern us. We all have an obligation, I think, again, to be stewards, like you're saying, but we tend to apply a different rubric when we're talking about things that are not as aesthetically related. Like a couple of months ago, I remember you and I were talking about the food supply and whether we should, you know, try and change it, because currently, you know, in the US, we have such an abundance of food and we've mastered this technological approach to industrial farming that has led to the eradication of so much hunger. But that came at an expense as well because of the way we changed the way our food is made, right? And so there's tons of nuances here, but it is fascinating to me that conversation about food is often less a part of this climate conversation. And I think that's because it's less aesthetic. It's not something you can look out your window and see. And I guess I just take that as a caution to be aware of that impulse, that we are really swayed by pictures, and, you know, a picture of a smoggy city can rile a person up and get us to be worried about something when not everything lends itself to that kind of analysis. Does that make sense?
11: I think so. I think that what we're at the end of the day, when we have seen a climate crisis in a particular environment or particular place or particular nation, the reason that it should trouble all of us is that it is the primary reason, I don't think the only reason, but the most important reason is when it becomes anti-human, when it becomes dangerous to people, you know, which is certainly what we have in many places around the world. And also, I think, you know, you think about Flint, Michigan and the water crisis up there. Now, you know, I think there's a really good question what caused that. And I don't have all the ins and outs. And I don't think it was because of climate irresponsibility. You're talking about policy that created that. But we need to not have an anti-natalism creep in. And that's what we have absolutely seen. Like, stop having children. You know, too many people live here. Some of the Nobel Prize winners were those who were saying, like, you know, we should cut the human population in half, or, you know, something like that. And that hierarchy, that moral hierarchy, the value hierarchy in creation is an essential aspect of the Christian worldview and thinking about this. And it's humans who can make a difference in this, we should be. So anyway, it's a fascinating thing. And I'll give an early recommendation. There's some language in Constantine Kissin's podcast, I will tell you. But the conversation that he had with this young climate activist, former climate activist, and where she's at now, very, very knowledgeable, brilliant young woman, very good with words, as he is. And it was just a really, really interesting conversation. And there's an aspect of that I wanted to ask you about just quickly, but because they had a disagreement about, he was saying, you know, look, basically one of the things that started to make her back off of her position on this and rethink it was just kind of to call it something, kind of the woke revolution. You know, when all of it started to get identified, for example, with Marxism and the need to implement cultural Marxism and to cancel everybody and that sort of stuff. And she really got concerned. And so he said, is there any hope for turning that around of the younger generation? She was also talking about herself as a millennial and how she compared to Gen Zers. And I think there's probably a difference, you know, from here in the United States and across the pond. But he said, is there any hope? And she goes, oh, I think it's getting better. And he reacted like, you got to be kidding me. It's not getting any better. It's getting worse. You know, and so there was a real disagreement there. And they talked back and forth about it. It's really interesting. Like, and so I ask you, is that aspect of it getting better? What would you have said?
10: I don't think people are relying less on the internet as their source of worldview.
11: Okay.
10: Which is, I think, the biggest source of these issues. But I do think there's a vibe shift. So I guess the energy and attention, I'm picturing the Eye of Sauron, is like shifting a little bit. We're not as obsessed with, I don't know, socialism and climate catastrophism. We are pretty obsessed with the Jews, right? Like it's hard to say.
11: In a bad way.
10: In a really bad way, right? There's a dangerous increase of anti-Semitism. Like, it, so yeah, I guess that would be my cautious. I certainly feel things changing. And I guess if you were a woman who grew up in the milieu she did, and she was in that the AOC Greta Thunberg world for a while, well, certainly that's losing a little bit of cachet. I suppose I see that as well. And that's a positive sign. But are people turning back to actually reading literature and caring about education and caring for their families and looking at the world more practically and more slowly? And are we getting healthier socially? I'm not ready to say that.
11: Yeah. Yeah. I don't know. I thought it was a really interesting disagreement because they're about 10 years apart is my guess. I don't know how old either one of them are specifically, but I'm guessing they're about 10 years apart. And there's, you know, it's a man and a woman, and it's a Brit, and it's an American. So I think all of those things are kind of bring up different kind of conclusions. And gosh, the headlines out of the UK over the last 6 months have been so dramatic in terms of squashing dissent. I mean, I think the Babylon Bee had a headline about a local, you know, one of their satirical headlines about a local government official in the UK encouraging, you know, UK residents to stop getting stabbed by Muslims, you know, or something like that over there. I mean, it was just when that kind of satire comes up, you're kind of it's in reaction to some actual storylines of, you know, which are just, you know, really crazy. The reaction to protests, you know, arresting abortion protesters who are just praying, you know, on the street saying you can't pray bad thoughts towards this clinic. I mean, there's just all kinds of those things. And I do think the vibe shift in the U.S. is not mirrored in the U.K. right now. And I do think also the vibe shift in the U.S. is running out of gas fast. That's my take on it. Because
10: I will say there was
11: so reactionary.
10: There was a piece this week by Rod Rehr in the Free Press about the shooting at the mosque in California, which is just such a dark story from start to finish. The two young men who committed the shooting and then later took their own lives down the street had a manifesto. They were very anti-Semitic. They killed at least one of the clerics or a leader at the mosque, had posted several violently anti-Semitic things on his social media. I mean, just again, dark.
11: Yeah, that whole thing doesn't make any sense to me.
10: One of the things that the young men wrote in their manifesto, which Roger apparently read and then was writing about in the Free Press, was that they were urging people who wanted to imitate them to take up what they called memeing, and then a word I can't say, but posting really ugly stuff online, which, quote, has done more to radicalize the masses than any book or manifesto ever could. This is how we win. I mean, it's deranged, obviously, and incredibly dark, but I don't think that sentiment is without merit. And that's
11: exactly right. I mean, yeah. Later on, I mean, maybe we're jumping, but we're going to if we have time. Well, let's just do it. I mean, let me just jump here because there was a study this week out of some Hong Kong researchers and some researchers at a university in China. And the conclusion is, and it's a small study, but brief chatbot interactions produce lasting changes in human moral values. And so this basically just a really brief conversation with AI basically changed a human's moral values. And that's an alarming thing. I read it though and thought, you know, brief interactions with memes, you know, to this point, brief interactions with celebrities, brief interactions with all kinds of things online have changed our moral compass. I mean, the things that you wouldn't do in person.
10: Especially when those interactions are not mediated with longer rational endeavors to learn.
11: Yeah, process of thought.
10: Yeah.
11: And then if you stack them up one after the other, like how quickly you can head in a long obedience, to borrow the Nietzschean phrase, in the same direction. In this case, a terrible direction. And that says a whole lot more about our moral compass than it does about necessarily chatbots. I mean, if chatbots can do it, but also memes, you know, I don't think it's as simple as all that. But I do think that there's a crisis here. And you know what? Chuck Colson identified this crisis in 2009 and a whole teaching series called Doing the Right Thing. He was convinced of it. It was part of his kind of speech everywhere he went in his experience of going in the prisons. And why was the prison population exploding? And the conclusion that he came to, citing, by the way, often to Harvard researchers, secular Jews, who looked at this and said, you know, the problem is moral formation. The things that we could take for granted as kind of built into the society, built into the community of moral formation have been corroded away. And so we have a very fragile, influenceable, movable moral compass as a people. And, you know, to the question of the podcast, like, are things getting better? Are we seeing the breaks on this or whatever? I'd feel a lot better if we weren't so schizophrenic. Like, if we weren't so herky-jerky in terms of, you know, kind of the cultural push going here and the cultural push going there and people just kind of being, you know, tossed. What's the phrase in scripture? Being tossed to and fro. I learned it in the King James. I think it's how it goes. Tossed it in to and fro.
10: By the wind.
11: There we go. I mean, that seems to be the most accurate status that of our kind of moral state is ungrounded and influenceable.
10: Well, John, that is all the time we have for our program this week. Thank you so much for listening to Breakpoint this week. From the Colson Center for Christian Worldview, I'm Maria Baer, alongside John Stone Street, president of the Colson Center. We're going to keep chatting over at the Breakpoint podcast. So this show will continue this week over there. If you would like to join us, please look for Breakpoint, all one word, wherever you get your podcasts. Otherwise, have a wonderful week and we'll see you all back here next time. God bless.
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0: Hello, my friend. I was thinking about you yesterday as I was, well, I know this is going to reveal something, right? Like I was having a conversation with somebody else, but I was thinking about you. You ever do that? You ever like, you know, tomorrow when I get together with my friend, I'm going to remember this thing that happened today. So I'm Carmen LaBurge. You're listening to The Reconnect. If this is the first time you've ever joined us, welcome. So excited to have you here. We seek to reconnect the eternal with the everyday so that as Christians, we can walk our faith out into the world that God so loves and do so in ways that honor Jesus. Like my hope and goal is that none of us embarrass Jesus today. Like we want to represent him well. If we are the representatives of Christ in the world, then we want to represent him well. So yesterday, I was in the midst of a conversation listening to a person who genuinely feels, as if like, I mean, God's real, God's present. They know it intellectually, but they don't feel it. There's not a felt sense of the God who is real, like that he's closer to you than your next breath. In fact, they would argue quite the contrary. God is actually not present. God does not care. God's trying to catch me in sin, always trying to catch me doing something wrong. I have to be guessing what to do that would satiate this mean, vindictive, punitive, angry, punishing God. Now, you and I know from Scripture and from our own lived experience, those are lies. But those are lies that this individual believes, and many other people believe those lies too. So why would you ever call upon God? Why would you ever call for God's attention? Hey, let me get your attention. Look over here. Tend to this. If deep down inside you thought God was not good. And so today, I would like for us to reconnect with the reality of who God is, the God who is good, the God who is great, the God who is gracious, the God who loves you, the God who's literally on call right now. If you ever thought about God in that way, God's on call, like ready to respond in a moment's notice. God is always paying attention to you, even if you're not paying attention to him. On the ready, on call. And God invites you to call upon him today, right now, in fact, in this moment. In whatever circumstance or whatever fear you're facing, God's on call for you. He's not trying to catch you doing something wrong. And he's not waiting for an opportunity to like smack you down. No, he's looking for an opportunity to lift you up. How do I know that? Well, today's Growing Your Faith verse of the day is actually an invitation by God to call upon him. So where in the Word are you today? We want to let God speak to us through that which he's already spoken, his living and eternal word. I'm in Psalm 50, verse 15. God says, call on me in the day of trouble. I will deliver you. And in turn, you will honor me. So do you see who's first? God's waiting right now for the call. And then the invitation is, call on me in the day of trouble. And the promise is, I will deliver you. And then God's anticipating that our response to that would be that we would honor him. It's not that we're first doing something to gain God's favor. No, quite the reverse. God already favors us. He's just waiting right now for you to call on him. God's on call. Call on me, he says, in the day of trouble. So what kind of trouble are you facing in this day? Have you called on God in the midst of it? Have you thrown yourself on his mercy? Have you acknowledged that he's the one with all the resources and that he loves you? Have you asked God to deliver you? And then, having experienced God's presence, his goodness, his grace, his responsiveness, his deliverance, his redemption, are you honoring him? God's literally on call right now. The Bible invites us to call on God moment by moment, even continually. And yes, in specific times, of trouble or need or spiritual awakening, the Bible says to call on God audibly, like call out in faith, to call out in prayer, in thankfulness, in repentance. This doesn't have to be ritualistic. This doesn't have to be formal. There's not a particular posture that's required here. You don't have to be in a particular place. You don't need another intermediary. Like, just do it. Call out. God's on call right now. Call to him. Psalm 51 tells us to call on him in times of trouble. Romans 10:13 reminds us that for everyone who calls on the name of the Lord will be saved. So are you calling on God for salvation and mercy? That's the foundational step to receiving God's forgiveness. Psalm 145, verse 18 notes that the Lord is near to all who call on him, to all who call on him in truth. So call on God today, continually, every day. You're invited to make the desires of your heart, your prayer request, known to God moment by moment. It should be a rhythm of life. Seek God throughout the day. Call on him. God's on call. You might be saying, well, how do I do that? Well, 2 Timothy 2:22 advises us to pursue righteousness and faith and love and peace. We're not doing this out of some sort of empty repetition, but we're approaching God with a pure heart, genuine honesty, audibly and boldly. Psalm 81 says, you know, cry out to God, open your mouth wide. And certainly pray in the name of Jesus. In the New Testament, calling on God is intimately tied to praying in alignment with the Holy Spirit and recognizing the unique role that Jesus plays in opening the way. 1 Corinthians 1 verse 2 says, those who call upon the name of the Lord in every place. That's how Christians are described. Call upon God in the name of our Lord Jesus Christ. Do it in every place and at every time. So I just want to encourage you, if you're feeling disconnected from God today, he's on call. If you are in need today, if you're in trouble of any kind, God's on call. If you haven't talked to him in a while, he'd love to hear from you. Loves the sound of his children's voice. God's on call. The line's not been dropped from the other side. So give God a call today. Our friend Austin Gravely is going to join us next. We're going to talk about some of the things going on in the digital world and what's happening. I mean, at Google, what's happening with Alexa? It's so weird, isn't it, that we like know them by name? Yeah. We're even going to talk about a person who tried to fall in love with an AI chatbot. That's up next here on The Reconnect.
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0: Did you Google it? What does that even mean anymore? Our friend Austin Gravely is here with us, passing through Digital Babylon, co-host of the What Would Jesus Tech podcast. Hey, Austin, welcome back.
6: Hey, Carmen, thanks for having me today.
0: Am I not going to be able to Google it anymore? What is happening to my preferred search?
6: Yeah, that's a great question. So yesterday, Google announced probably the most significant overhaul of Google search in its entire history. Google has been around in basically the same way that we've known it since the 90s. But at this conference, they announced that that model of using Google the way that is just so second nature to us is coming to an end and has already been implemented in pieces. Basically, the core of the change is if you've been using Google for the past several years, you know that Google will give you an AI-generated summary of what you're looking for based on the links and the sources that it's going to give you in your search results. And they're leaning all the way into that. Google is not wanting to be a librarian telling you where you can find the things you're looking for and giving you links to do that. It's trying to be more like a concierge service saying, here, we found the things you were looking for. You don't need to go anywhere else to get it. And it's hard to understate how that will just fundamentally change the internet as we know it.
0: And people's engagement with it. And you're going to get, you already get different search results than I get. Right. You and I could be sitting next to each other in exactly the same place and we could ask exactly the same question and we would get different results. That's an exercise that like people should just try sitting around their Sunday school class in some week. You should just be like, maybe in Sunday school, you've got a curriculum and a teacher. And so they wouldn't appreciate that. But you get my point. Like, people should experience this in real time and then talk about how our perception of reality is absolutely skewed by the search results that we get, whether or not you use Google or some other search engine. Like the answers that you're getting are based on what it already knows about you. Like, right? It is seeking to respond to me in a way that it feels like is personalized. Is that fair?
6: No, that's exactly right. And Google has been feeling tremendous pressure over the past 2 years because one of the unexpected benefits of AIs like ChatGPT and Claude and Perplexity and a few others is that they are very good search engines. I personally don't Google very much anymore, but one of the reasons why I use Perplexity is because it is truly a superior search engine for a lot of the kind of research and work that I do. It saves a substantial amount of time in helping me find sources. It doesn't summarize them for me, but I've found it to be a much better search engine than Google itself has been for some time now. And so Google has been feeling a lot of pressure from these external AI monoliths, for the lack of a better word, to change the way Google works to the way people are using AI as a replacement for Google. And Google has Gemini. They've been using Gemini in all their products for some time now. So if you can't beat them, maybe it's time to join them.
0: All right. How about Alexa Plus? What or who is Alexa Plus?
6: I mean, there's actually a lot of overlap between what's happening with Google and what Alexa just announced. They may seem like different things, but there's actually a very similar trend underneath the surface here. The news is that Alexa Plus will now generate podcast episodes for you on demand. I know. As a podcast producer, host,
0: I might not like this. This might be one I don't like.
6: I read this and it did make my skin crawl a little bit, but underneath the surface, there's nothing new here. This is what culture is already doing. It's just now being applied to something like podcasts. Basically, there's a new feature that will create an episode for you of any topic you want, ready to listen whenever you want to listen to it. You don't have to prompt anything. You don't have to give it a project to work on. It will take your request. Hey, I want to listen to a podcast episode about Roman history or what's hot in music right now, or some of the examples it gives. And it will pull from the Associated Press and Reuters and the Washington Post and Time and several other publications that list in Amazon's press release, a whole list of names as well as local newspapers from across the country, so that it can give you the podcast information that you're looking for with a very well-read AI voice. And I have to admit, I'm not surprised by this because this is basically what AI has been conditioning us to do with our information anyway. We don't read information or get our information from trusted sources anymore. We want it curated to us based on what we're interested in and told exactly what we're looking for without having to sift through irrelevant or unnecessary information. So why not make that possible with audio as well? I used to work a blue collar job where I listened to podcasts for 8 or 9 hours a day. Why not tap into that and give people what they're looking for with audio like this?
0: Hmm. All right. If you are out there, there's 8 or 9 hours of the Reconnect you could listen to.
6: I highly recommend that. I highly recommend that. Don't listen to Alexa podcast. Listen to the Reconnect.
0: Yes. And then go over and listen to What Would Jesus Tech? Which is also a podcast.
6: We do have 8 or 9 hours of that on hand as well.
0: Exactly. Hey, we'd love to connect you with Austin Gravely. We'll do that at Digital Babylon, which is his Substack, or at his podcast, whatwouldjesustech.com. Love for you to connect with him directly. When we come back from a very brief break, I'm going to have Austin tell us a story, but it's a true story about a real person who spent 12 months fully immersed in every way with AI, including seeking to fall in love, and the surprising story of what actually happened, even though

0: and God's love for us as individuals. 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
4: This next story got me thinking about the fact that we have talked over the course of time about the confusion in terms of love and relationships. We've talked about it in the past where individuals have, quote, fallen in love and tried to marry non-human, even things. And so maybe it doesn't surprise me that a person could literally fall in love with an AI chatbot, even though they knew that it's not real. Austin Gravely is here with us. Austin, tell us this story.
5: So the Free Press put out a snippet of a new book called I Am Not a Robot. It's the story of a former Wall Street Journal technology columnist named Joanna Stern. And what she did was spend 12 months immersing herself in AI in every single conceivable way. She wore smart glasses, AI-powered smart glasses, AI bracelets and other wearables. She read AI-generated books and did AI-generated recipes. Anything that could have been done with AI, she went all in on for this year-long experiment, including creating an AI boyfriend. And this is one of the stranger things I've read in a long time, because like you said, she is very aware the entire time of how silly and at some places even genuinely cringeworthy this is. Some of the responses of this ChatGPT boyfriend are just really, really embarrassing to read. And yet she freely acknowledges that she was falling for this AI chatbot. She's a professional tech journalist who's fully aware of the experiment she's doing, and even she is still being sucked into it. And it's scary to think about that you can know that and your heart can still be captured by something you know isn't real.
4: So I will reveal something about her that you would know within the first couple of paragraphs of reading any of this. And that is that this particular individual already has a different view of sexuality and of relationships than I yes. have as a biblically grounded believer. And so she is already in a real life relationship that I would not view as a biblical marriage in any way.
5: Right.
4: And so let's also consider for a moment that, is it possible she's more open, more prone to confusion in this arena than a person who is deeply grounded in the scripture, deeply grounded in Christian community? Like, I think I want to say the Christian life provides guardrails and guards against this kind of relational confusion.
5: Yeah, she has a fascinating paragraph very early on in the piece where, after she gives ChatGPT instructions, it comes back with a name. And the name that the chatbot chooses is the name Evan, which she acknowledges was the name of her high school boyfriend. She dated this guy around 16. And she says, quote, he was my first everything, love, sex, and heartbreak. But then she immediately adds, quote, for anyone wondering when I started dating women, thanks for your interest, but this is not about my romantic resume. Fine. 24. Sexuality is

0: fluid, apparently fluid enough to now include non-humans. End quote.
1: Right.
0: And that so, is just, I just, it just took my breath away reading that.
1: Staggering paragraph.
0: Yeah, it was just a breathtaking paragraph to read because, yes, you if you believe that sexuality is fluid, that there is no design or purpose for sexuality other than what feels good or feels right to you, then of course the thought of a relationship with an AI chatbot is your sexuality is now fluid enough to include non-humans. Of course there's confusion that's going to be there.
1: It's also pretty revealing, I think, that the chat bot then offered, well, do you want me to keep the name Evan or would you rather I pick something fresh so it's just ours? And she's good with that because I think, you know, whether or not she admits it, that's humanizing. That gives her, she immediately has a whole catalog of memories and feelings and romantic inclinations simply by the name that was chosen. And she's happy to stick with it. I just think there's I'm sure that psychologists would have a real field day with this, and you and I are not. But I think there are honest observations that we can make as Christians. And so as you're listening right now and you're like, what use is this to me? Well, this is a conversation starter with anyone that you know that is engaged in an AI relationship, because we're talking about an incredibly high percentage of the American population. How many people are doing this? I mean, how many people are engaging in this way with chatbots?
0: Far, far more than we can keep track of right now. Whatever data we have on that is almost severely behind and lagging at this point. It is a major growing industry that is largely very exploitative, but even the non-exploitative side of the industry, you can still get a good AI relationship just through your standard basic ChatGPT subscription. So this is accessible to anybody.
1: So 20% of American high school students report having an intimate AI relationship or knowing someone who does. 80% of Gen Z report that they are open to forming deep emotional bonds or even marrying an AI. So when we talk about, you know, something like 20 to 28% of adults worldwide actively engaging in an intimate or romantic relationship at one point or another using ChatGPT or Replica or Character AI. I mean, that's on the rise. And so if you were saying to yourself, well, this is ridiculous, this is just one person, nobody is really doing this. No, people are doing this.
0: Yes.
1: And we as Christians need to be prepared to engage in the conversation in a way that's meaningful and invites genuine, real connection with real human beings.
0: And we also need to have a posture of hope whenever we have conversations like this. And the story does actually have a happy note that it ends on. She gets back from this trip that she took with her AI chatbot boyfriend. And she goes home. She greets her family. She puts the iPhone where this AI lived back into the drawer in her office and says that she hasn't talked to AI Evan since. And so there is a way out of this situation. People are exploring these relationships, but I think people are going to find in time that these relationships are lacking something. And that's where Christians can step into someone's life and offer that thing that no AI relationship ever could.
1: Mm-hmm. Yeah. Namely, the incarnation.
0: Absolutely. Absolutely.
1: Literally offer Jesus. Yeah. I think that's is maybe a good landing spot for us today as well. Austin, as always, thank you so much for being with us. Bless you and your family. Have a joyful and blessed beginning to the summer, and we'll talk with you again soon.
0: Thanks for having me, Carmen. It's always great to talk to you.
1: Absolutely. That's mutual. So that's Austin Gravely. You can find him at Digital Babylon on Substack. We'd love to send you a direct link to his Substack, as well as the What Would Jesus Tech podcast, which you can find at whatwouldjesustech.com or wherever you get your podcasts. What are you thinking about this? So far on the text line, we have an ew from Natasha. We have an observation from Bob Castro that, you know, there's movie references here like Her and the ICU Avatar quote as well. Bob Castro is actually going to be joining us. Okay, so he's up next. He's already, you know, engaged and ready to chat. We're going to talk about the worldviews behind Avatar and K-pop Demon Hunters. So when K-pop Demon Hunters sort of hit the big screen and so many young people went, you guys asked a ton of questions about it. Bob has now very dutifully unpacked it, and he's going to bring us some worldview insights related to it. So what is the worldview behind and being advocated through Avatar and K-pop Demon Hunters? That's up next here on The Reconnect.
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1: What are you watching on the big screen and the small screen? How are you putting an interpretive worldview lens on what you're watching? Our friend, Dr. Bob Castro, Reverend Bob Castro, is back with us. You can find him on Facebook at Reverend Dr. Bob. Hey, Bob, welcome back.
12: Great to be on with you again. Thanks for having me.
1: So over the course of time, you and I are talking about media, movies in particular, and how they can be used to teach young people about God. Some of this is attuning our minds to be actually paying critical attention to what we're watching and what the worldview of the movie is seeking to communicate to us. So I certainly want to talk about Avatar and K-pop Demon Hunters today. Do you feel like we need to do a little review before we jump into that?
12: I think very briefly, what we're talking about is communicating with younger generations through sermons or messages that are epic, experiential, participatory, image-rich, and connective in community. And the point that I have been making is that for young people, a movie acts as an epic sermon. They're learning about spirituality by going to the cinema and watching movies. So our question is, what spirituality are they actually learning when they go to a movie?
1: All right, so let's take up Avatar. Now, we have to assume, Bob, that people don't know anything about it. So go ahead and introduce us to Avatar and the neo-pagan worldview behind it.
12: In Avatar, we now have a trilogy, and I took the opportunity last night to watch part 3 of Avatar again to prepare for our conversation this morning. In the original first Avatar movie, what we have is we have humans going to the moon of a distant planet and mining it first for a mineral and then second for a biological secretion that comes from whales. So it was very similar to the whale hunting. That's what appears in the third Avatar. And they find natives there. And the natives are very tall, very strong, very blue, and
1: very,
12: very Native American. They are based upon the Native American peoples. They're actually referred to as the people, just as they were. They refer to themselves in among Native Americans. And so actually when Cameron did one of the jokes on social media was that they started referring to the first Avatar movie as Dances with Smurfs. Because it was basically the plot of Dances with Wolves, which is a wonderful story. But Cameron basically adapted the story of Dances with Wolves to outer space sci-fi, including all the characteristics of the original Native Americans. And so the white people come to the planet to subjugate it, to overrun the people, to displace them, to move them out of the way so that they can essentially rape the planet. In Avatar 1, one of them not only becomes sympathetic to the Na'vi, which is the race, but through the help of both technology and Gaia, which is the New Age Mother Earth worship, which is central to the entire movie, is able to become a Na'vi and live among them as one. And so the worldview that we're talking about here is neo-paganism. It is steeped in the worship of the earth. The earth is their deity. The earth is alive. The master stroke that Cameron brings to the movie is that this Gaia worship is scientifically verified and is verified by an actual earth scientist. And so not only does the movie show that Gaia paganism is true, but that it is scientifically verified. And in terms of the worldview, as I say, that's a masterstroke for Cameron in terms of selling this.
1: So when we talk about paganism and even pantheism, like, I think this is Hollywood's religion of choice. And I think you're right when you point back to Dances with Wolves. I think you could also point to The Lion King or the Star Wars franchise, like, right? This idea that there's a mystical force that surrounds us and penetrates us and binds the galaxy together, for lack of a better way of describing it. Like, there's a reason Hollywood keeps returning to these themes and why it's wildly popular. And it's because there's an American appetite for this. Like, people seem to want this.
12: George Lucas was very open when Star Wars episodes 4, 5, and 6 came out, which were the first ones he started in the middle. He was very open that the Force was promoting New Age spirituality in the form of an American Western.
1: Mm. That's an interesting...
12: So it's very similar in that respect. You take the form of an American Western involving Native Americans, we move it into space using sci-fi, and then we use that trope to promote neo-paganism.
1: So when you think about having conversations, you know, okay, so people see, they have seen Avatar, they've seen Avatar more than once, they love it. And by love it, I mean they invest in it over and over again. What kinds of conversations would you move into with a young person who is absolutely buying what this epic sermon is communicating?
12: We have the opportunity today to put in a plug for Plugged In, because I tend to follow the same approach that Adam and the Plugged In people follow. When the movies for Harry Potter came out, I did a sermon on every Harry Potter movie, and I thought as they came out, and I followed the same pattern. And it's the same pattern that Plugged In follows. You start with the positive, and then you issue the warnings. So, for instance, having watched part 3, Fire and Water, again last night, and having read the Plugged In review in preparation for today, you have very positive themes. You have courage, you have family. In volume 3, Fire and Ash, you have anti-racism, which is a really important theme. So you begin with the positive, and then you say, but also. And you lift up specific things. For instance, I'm just going to do spoilers because it's out of the theater now and it's available for streaming. So here's your spoiler alert. There is a virgin birth. There is an Abraham and Isaac moment on the mountaintop. It takes place on an island, but there's an Abraham and Isaac moment. And so you've got these biblical references that you can point to in the movie because he wants to make it spiritual. And of course, what we're dealing with in our culture today, in large part, especially among younger generations, is the quote, "I'm not religious, I'm spiritual." And what that means when I translate it for people, what they think it means is, I'm a spiritual person, but the church is bad, religion is bad, but I'm very spiritual. When you talk to young people, you find that what that really means to them when you translate it is, I want to believe whatever I want to believe. Don't bother me with the facts. You'll only confuse me. And spiritual confusion is a major goal in movies coming out of Hollywood so that they can say over and over again, look, this is spiritual, but not religious. So what Cameron does is he writes biblical references into it without the actual biblical reference. And that gives you the opportunity to say, do you know where this comes from? Do you know the story? Do you know why it's important?
1: Mm. All right, we're going to take a brief break. When we come back, we're going to take up K-pop Demon Hunters. You may say to yourself, who in the world is watching that? Okay, everybody in emerging generations is watching K-pop Demon Hunters. And Bob Castro is going to talk with us about why this fusion of Korean shamanic folklore actually resonates with Christians, particularly those who have been brought up with an Augustinian theology. There's a lot of theological and spiritual themes in K-pop Demon Hunters, and we will unpack those next. 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
3: If you have a child, a grandchild, a niece, a nephew, a neighbor that is a tween, a teen, or in their early 20s, they have seen, consumed, and probably would be able to regurgitate K-pop Demon Hunters. Our friend Bob Castro is here with us. He's going to unpack the worldview that is contained in and promoted through K-pop Demon Hunters. All right, what or who are the K-pop Demon Hunters?
4: The K-pop Demon Hunters are three Korean young women who have been trained to overcome demons, both with music and song and with spiritual weapons made of light that they can manifest out of thin air. And their job is to destroy demons physically using their spiritual weapons of light. And in addition to that, shield the earth with the power of their song. And that's basically, that's the movie. That's what they do.
3: And that resonates with me because I know that, you know, sin masquerades as darkness. And, you know, there is this powerful light that penetrates that, cuts through that. There are these spiritual weapons that I have as a Christian that are spiritual in nature, and I use those in the battles, the very real spiritual battles of the day. So I find resonance with this as a Christian.
4: Yes.
3: That's my guess is that's intentional.
4: It is. And the positive is that the satanic figure in the movie uses shame as his primary weapon of control. And the movie is about overcoming shame. So the positive is not being controlled by your shame. The positive is very strong friendship, teamwork, good against evil. And so these are very positive themes. And as we've talked about with worship, oftentimes the engine of worship, the intuitive emotional drive of worship for young people is the music. Come for the music, stay for the message. And the music is very powerful in K-pop Demon Hunters. In fact, the number one song of K-pop Demon Hunters won the Oscar, I believe, for best song in a movie for 2025. There were YouTube videos of voice coaches listening to that song called Golden and critiquing it and just being in awe of the vocal prowess of the woman who wrote it and sings it in the movie. So the music is very powerful. And that causes the young people to watch the movie over and over again just to sing along. They've memorized all the words to the songs.
3: I'm sure that there are people listening right now who are thinking to themselves, I can't believe that Bob Castro and Carmen LaBurge are not just panning this, not just saying nobody should watch it, nobody should be talking about it. So remind us again why it's important for us to pay attention to what young people are watching and listening to and then integrating into their lives. Because if I am going to memorize and sing along with it in a passionate way, if I'm going to reenact the scenes from something, which is what's happening, this is what young girls in particular, this is what they're doing. This is now becoming the script even of their play. And so it's important for us as Christians to not only know what's happening, but to be able to affirm what can be affirmed, and then to help them reconnect this with the reality of who God really is, what spiritual warfare is really all about, and the equipping of the Holy Spirit to engage in it.
4: Yes, because that gives us then the permission, that gives us the invitation to say, now, having said that, here's the things to watch out for. And So let's do that. Here's the things to watch out for. There are two kinds of demons in the movie. It's very subtle. There are demons that are not human, and those are allowed to be slaughtered like a video game because they're not human. So it's okay. It's like in a video game. If you're fighting zombies, it's okay to slaughter them all because they're not human anymore. But what the twist is there's a group of demons who were formerly human. So what we're getting into is the same thing that has been brought into Hollywood movies on the other side, where humans die and become angels, which is very misleading. I mean, as a pastor, I have to deal with this all the time. No, when someone dies, they don't become an angel. Angels are angels. Humans are humans. Well, now they've introduced, when someone dies, they become a demon. So this is a different kind of demon. This is a demon that was a human. And so the movie ends with this demon rescuing the heroine at the cost of his own life and soul in an act of redemptive sacrifice. But the key to the whole thing, of course, is that the demons are all defeated totally apart from God or Christ. And we saw that theme way back in 1999, as we talked about last time, where you overcome demons by the strength of your human will. And of course, that's a lie of Satan himself, because anytime a human goes against a demon, the demon wins. Anytime Jesus goes against a demon, Jesus wins. And so the danger is that we now have humans overcoming demons by their positive attitude, and that will never work. The other danger is that sure, we're overcoming shame and we're accepting people who are flawed and not perfect. But in our culture, of course, it's a very short step from God loves me to God embraces my sin. That's a very short step in our culture today. And so that's the danger is, yes, I'm flawed. Yes, but this is just how I am. And it's okay because God loves me this way and you should love me this way too.
3: All right. I'm aware that this summer we are getting a Superman movie. I'm aware we are getting another Lord of the Rings movie. And so maybe in upcoming conversations, we could talk about the gospel according to the Superman franchise and the gospel according to J.R.R. Tolkien. Maybe those could be subjects that we tee up for the future.
4: Yes, and the summer blockbuster is a version of The Odyssey, which is already hugely controversial.
3: Oh, good. All right. Well, let's put that on the list. We love talking with you, Bob. As you know, as a regular listener to The Reconnect, like what we're talking about here is exactly like what we're all interested in. And so thank you so much for doing the hard work and applying the mind of Christ to these matters in order that we might have conversations with our friends in emerging generations, with young people today who are experiencing movies as these epic sermons. And so thank you so much.
4: Great to be on. Thank you for having me, Carmen.
3: Yeah, likewise. We'd love to connect you with Reverend Dr. Bob. That is his tag on Facebook. And so we'll connect you with Robert Castro on Facebook at Reverend Dr. Bob. We'll do that on the text line, 877-933-2484. I can't believe that the first hour of the Reconnect is already gone on this Thursday, the 21st of May. And when I say the date out loud, I am therefore reminded that it is my best friend's birthday. Mm-hmm. So happy birthday, Jessica. That is a moment of personal privilege for me as the host of the show. So there you go. I did not miss it this year. In fact, I would just like to remind you, Jessica, that I was a day early. I wished you happy birthday yesterday, but I'm going to do it on your actual birthday as well. Hey, if you've got a person in your life and today's their birthday, be sure you tell them that you remember and love them. All right. We got another hour together up next. 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
5: It's not just the absence of a negative thing. Shalom is the presence of an abundance of positive things. So the peace the Lord gives isn't just I can have an expectation that God's going to help me with anxiety, which he certainly will. It's more than that. God's not only going to help me with anxiety, He's going to fill me with an abundance of joy. He's not just going to help me overcome a sense of shame. He's going to fill me with an awareness of how much he loves me, even in my fallenness, and how he has covered me through what Jesus has done for me.
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7: I used to play hide and seek with my grandkids when they were really little. They would say, Papa, we're going to hide. Find us. Count to 20. I'd count to 20. Walk out into the front room. They're hiding behind the curtain. But the curtain only goes down so far, and I could see their little feet there. And they're laughing. I hear them, but I act like I don't see them. Where are you? Where are you? That's us hiding from God. Oh, I'm hiding from God. You think God doesn't see you when you turn off the light? You think God doesn't see you when you close the door? God sees and knows everything. Are you in the place you should be in right now? Or have you done something you know has separated you from God? And there might be someone I'm talking to that was walking with the Lord, but you've allowed sin to get into your life and to compromise you, and you've eaten of that forbidden fruit. Well, the good news is God can forgive you. Remember the story of the prodigal son? When he finally came to his senses and returned home, what do we read? Jesus told the story to show us what God is like. He says the father saw him from a great distance and ran to him and threw his arms around him and kissed him and said, this my son who was dead is alive again, and he who was lost is found. That's how God feels about you. Oh, what will God do if I come back? I'm such a failure. God will say, I've missed you. I love you. Let me forgive you. Will you come to him right now?
6: 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Find out how to begin a relationship with him by going to harvest.org. Just click on Know God. Already know God? 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
9: Hi, I'm Dana Gresh, founder of True Girl. In a focus group, 76% of moms said their tween daughters struggle to obey authority, while 97% of those daughters admitted they struggle to obey. Virtually all of our girls are struggling to prize an attitude of respect in our here's a blue ribbon for showing up culture. Don't get me wrong, I think being a strong girl is awesome. If your daughter follows the Lord, she's a princess, an adopted daughter of the creator of the universe, and that's about as strong as it gets. But she needs to remember, as a daughter of the king, she's not the one on the throne. That's where the king sits, not the princess. Pray your daughter willingly submits to the father and to the authority he's placed in her life. For more tips on how to raise your kids, go to danagresh.com.
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3: Dr. Tony Evans says some Christians still see Jesus as that little baby in the manger instead of the glorified Christ described in Revelation chapter 1. We'll see why that distinction makes a difference as we spend 2 minutes with Tony.
4: How many of you have AAA? AAA is there when you are stalled. Flat tire, out of gas, motor doesn't run, something is wrong and you're stuck. And AAA sends out a vehicle bigger than your problem. One day I was stuck on the side of the road. They sent this truck, this thing, lifted my car, put it on its bed. I sat in the front seat while it drove me back to Dallas, because what they sent out was big enough to handle what was stalling me. If you have the wrong kind of Jesus, if you're looking at Jesus the wrong way, you're not looking at the one big enough to dispense what is needed to move you out of your stalled situation. If you're a believer in Jesus Christ, you don't have AAA, you got triple G, God, God, and God. That's God the Father, God the Son, God the Holy Spirit. You've got triple G. And what he wants you to know is when you begin to look at him differently and relate to him as the risen Christ who is ascended, who's now functioning with fire in his eyes, that's who you're dealing with, and that's who you must relate to.
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9: This is the day the Lord has made. No better reason than that, to rejoice and be glad in it. That's what we do over at our house. But I didn't sing it for you, so you're welcome. This is Faith Works Live and Faith Works Weekend. And it's always my joy to be with you as we discuss, just between you, me, and the microphone, what it looks like to live out our faith in Christ on the daily here in this crazy old, chaotic, mixed up Romans 1 type of world. That's where we are on the map. You are here. And yet we are here for just such a time as this. We can trust that there are blessings and opportunities in every single day to live out our faith in Christ. What does that look like, you ask? Glad you asked. That's why we're here. And I'm very excited to talk with our guest for today. He's an author, he's a Bible teacher, and he's passionate about helping people understand how scripture applies to everyday life, which is basically the whole reason we're here. So it's a perfect match, if you ask me. I can already tell we're going to be friends. Tim Mulgrew is our special guest, and he has 25 years teaching Christian discipleship and Bible principles. He's also well-versed in church history and discipleship, and actually has discipleship training programs. Like, this is what this guy does. And he's written the book of us? And there's kind of a challenging question in that, Tim, that we'll get into. But first, hi, how are you? Nice to see you.
10: Thank you. It's good to be here.
9: I'm glad you're able to make it. Now, what if the Bible isn't just about the past, but about us? That's the question that your book seeks to ask. And how did you come upon this concept, and how did this book come to be?
10: Well, you can tell it's kind of a play on words, the book of us, like the book of Romans, the book of Acts. Throughout, you know, my whole career, I've always dealt with human nature, human behavior, and, you know, like anybody in psychology, you come to learn that they have these things called textbook human behaviors, which basically means it's something that most of us share and find in common. We just don't necessarily recognize it because we often think that the world revolves around us, which is also a common human behavior. So I began to find throughout Scripture these repetitive behaviors. And, you know, oftentimes we're familiar with, particularly when we look back at the Old Testament, and we like to point our fingers at those Israelites and all the bad things they did and how God had to keep fixing it. But we do the exact same thing. In fact, you mentioned we live in a Romans world. Paul, in the book of Romans, says that, you know, the Israelites were given the oracles of God, and they kept them to themselves. They didn't share them, or they picked and chose whom they would share them with. And so God, of course, brings in the Gentiles and gives the oracles to the Gentiles. We currently live in the age of the Gentiles, as Paul calls it, and we do the exact same thing. We pick and choose whom we will share Scripture with. We like to categorize that as a fear of being persecuted. But basically, you begin to understand. And so my book talks about that. In the second half of the book, it actually takes each of the 66 books of the Bible from about a 30,000-foot viewpoint and says, this is the human behavior that's being represented here. And you put that in conjunction with several parts of Scripture that says, these were written as an example to you. And you begin to realize, okay, this really is a book about me. It's a book about us, our human nature. It's God speaking to us. And so that, in a nutshell, is how the pages came together.
9: Sure. Well, and I think that's a really interesting approach, because oftentimes, and of course, it's not wrong to read the Bible and search for God and God's character and revealing His will and His work in our lives and all of those things. That is true. That's always true. But it is fascinating to see it from a human nature perspective. Like you're saying, my grandma used to say, everyone has a purpose, and sometimes your purpose is to be a bad example. And I can think of several beloved characters in the Bible, and they're not characters, right? They're real people, but you know what I mean. Like, you know, Samson, for example. I shake my head every time that boy appears on my page. And I mean, you look at David, you look at Paul and Peter, and just, I mean, the wonderful things that they have done in God's kingdom, but at the same time, all of the really bad mistakes and mess ups. And it's just a shake your head, crazy kind of movie version, if it plays out in your head the way that it does in mine. And I find that so fascinating that you sort of turned it on its head. Is it okay? Is it okay to do that, Pastor Tim? Is it okay to read the Bible and think about the people involved, you know, compared to reading it for specifically as God's word? How about this? What is the difference when we read in this way versus reading the Bible as kind of the Holy Writ?
10: Right. So, and I actually write about that in the first part of the book. It talks about making the Bible into an idol. Now, this feels very uncomfortable to think this way. And I kind of use a half-hearted example of, have you ever thrown a Bible in the trash? Doesn't that feel just altogether wrong? You know, even people who aren't believers feel funny about throwing a Bible in the trash. But basically, really all it is just ink on paper assembled together in a nice little well-organized fashion for us to read. It's less important to focus on the Bible as a book and more about what it says to us. So yeah, you turn it on its head because God doesn't need a Bible to tell him how to be God. God commissioned the Bible for us to learn how to have a relationship with him. And so it really is a book about us. It's a book to us. It's his letter to us. And when we begin to read it that way, rather than as a history book about something that happened to people thousands of years ago that we've never met and have nothing to do with, we gain relevance. Because one of the biggest problems that we struggle with is finding relevance. What does this mean to me? Why should I care about, you know, these characters? So yeah, we turn it into examples of behavior. And when we can say, yeah, I'm that same way. I behave that same way. And look at what it did to God. Look at what it did to their relationship with God. It's no wonder it feels like God is so far away from me because I'm doing the same thing.
9: Yeah. Well, and that requires a lot of self-reflection as well. I think I've read those passages where, you know, maybe it's very familiar and I've read it 100 times before. And then suddenly on time 101, the Holy Spirit just convicts in that moment. I'm like, that's me. I did that. I don't. Right. And if it's Proverbs, I'm like, wait, I'm the fool? No.
10: I don't like this book anymore. It's picking on me.
9: Right. I feel offended. One of the kids triggered. The kids say, I got triggered.
10: Yeah, we love to point our fingers at others and say, look, and in fact, you know, that's one of our tendencies is as much as we are against legalism in church, don't we pick out and take passages out of context and use them as weapons against other people to prove our point? But very, very, not very often do we actually point the fingers back at ourselves. We have a hard time being honest with ourselves because we're trying to be a good tree that bears good fruit. But the problem is that we simply aren't. And
9: yeah,
10: my whole approach is that when we can begin to understand how we relate to God and why we struggle so much having a relationship with God, by understanding our human behaviors and the things that we're doing to ourselves, then we can overcome those things. Because the whole idea of textbook human behavior is to learn how to overcome it. So if we can overcome these things, overcome these bad habits, like you mentioned earlier, we tend to read the Bible and we skip over the passages that are difficult or hard to understand or we can't figure out. And we tend to favor those passages that we think we know what they mean. We heard them in Sunday school. We heard a sermon about it. Oh, yeah, this passage means that. But the problem with that is that our Bible is alive and Scripture is alive and speaking to us. Why would it tell us a story from last year or 5 years ago? Why wouldn't it tell us something new? And the reality is it's because we're not letting it speak. We're already predetermining what this passage means. And therefore, we're missing out on what it means to me today, right? The Bible always talks to you where you are today. That's what I say to people all the time. Have you ever read the Bible like for the 50th time and said, that passage was never there? I've never seen that before.
9: Yeah.
10: And every time I say that, people laugh and they can identify. Yes, we've had that experience. Why is that? Well, because the Bible didn't change. You did.
9: Right.
10: You have now come to a point in your life where that passage has meaning to you. And similarly, when you go through your Bible and you look at passages that you highlighted a long time ago, you say, well, why on earth did that mean anything to me? I don't even know what it means now. It's because you have moved on. You got what you needed when you needed it. And now you need to be open for fresh, new speaking. Let the Bible talk to you. Don't predetermine what it says or doesn't say, which is what we love to do. For some reason, we are our own worst enemies when we read scripture.
9: Probably because we can put it in a neat little package and then it doesn't get too close to anything that would really hurt or that really costs us something. I mean, that's right. My speculation. Right. I think the fancy word for that is eisegesis, where you're trying to take your own, like you're putting your own meaning into the word before you've even read it. And like, actually, we're supposed to be going to the word with humble hearts in a posture of, I would say, submission, being able to receive what God is saying to us. And that can be difficult.
10: And every one of those emotions is counterintuitive, right?
9: Yeah.
10: It's not what we do or how we work. We don't like to be that way. We want the Bible to say what we need it to say rather than what it actually needs to tell us.
9: Right. And right now, actually. Right now. I don't want to wait. Well, let's talk about a good way to approach the word and also some of the ways that it is revealing things about us that maybe you've never noticed before. We'll also talk about why context is so important when we read scripture with Pastor Tim Milgrew. He's our special guest, and he wrote the book of Us, which is a fascinating new way, I think, to look at scripture and to enliven your Bible study. It's going to be revealing, guys. When we return, you're listening to FaithWorks Weekend.
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11: Fear can feel overwhelming, like it's closing in. 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

0: Life is good. I'm glad you're here. FaithWorks Weekend is on a roll. I love to get biblical. That's our absolute favorite thing. And Pastor Tim Milgrew is our special guest. And we're talking about his new book called The Book of Us. And it's kind of turning Bible study on its head a little bit and seeing how the ways that the Word of God actually reveals the heart of man. And that would be you and me and your neighbor down the street. So and the guy who cut you off in traffic, everyone. This book is written it's written by God, but it's also written for us. You know, thousands across time, across space and millennia, the beauty of God's word is how relevant it is to each and every one of us. I'm just not sure that we realize it. And of course, Tim, that's the point of your book. We right before the break, we were talking about the difference between coming to the word kind of with a prepackaged meaning. And we want God to say the thing we want him to say, because of course we're really good at that, trying to control our own little universes. But, we don't have a universe. This is actually God's universe and we're living in it. So we should probably come in the opposite posture, which is to see what God is saying to us. So why do we find that difficult to do? And how can we help to learn better habits as we approach the word and have the right heart and mindset going into this?
1: Yeah, so that's going to be very unpopular for a moment here, because...
0: That's all right, we're used to it.
1: What I write about in the book is this concept of we're made in the image of God. Scripture tells us that. But as humans, we actually take that privilege and we abuse it. How do we do that? Well, we tend to prefer to be the God of our own little worlds, right? We decide who's a part of it, who's not a part of it. We decide who gets our time, who doesn't. We are trying to be in control all of the time. And then what happens is when things get too big for us, then we turn to, quote, the big guy, right? Bring in the big guns and call on God. And we like to package that as, well, I don't want to bother him with, these mundane, menial, daily things. So I'll just call on him, when I can't control it anymore. And this is who we are. It just is. It's not right or wrong. We live in, this sinful world. And sin really is nothing more than selfishness, self-centeredness. Selfishness has become one of those bad words that we don't like to use, but it actually does describe our main goal is self, right? When you read the Bible, we are our favorite subject, which is why I'm trying to unpack the idea of the Bible is about you. This book is about you. So when we begin to realize that we're trying to control the narrative to fit us rather than trying to fit us into the narrative, it's that understanding that changes then how we approach the Bible. And Scripture calls it the wearing of the wedding clothes. And it's hard to place this. I actually have another book coming out that gets into much more detail about this. But basically, we're accustomed to, no matter what our body shape or size, we can go in and have

0: if you've ever seen a diamond in the rough, it's probably the ugliest rock you'll ever come across. But being ground and chipped and polished and beat up, it will actually become a very beautiful thing. And that's a picture of how we're being fit for these wedding clothes. But we don't like it. You know, we want that instant gratification. We are a here and now generation. We are, well, what's in it for me generation. And it just, it's a part of that sinful world we live in. So it doesn't make any sense to try to deny it and say, no, I'm better than that, because that really just proves the point further. And a lot of what I like to do is, because I have this whole ministry about learning to enjoy scripture, and there's a number of books involved. The key one right now being the Book of Us, which introduces us to the idea of how to relate to the Bible, how to read it. And that's all very important. You know, we're, as Christians, our Christian experience is usually to get involved in some church somewhere, and we like the group, we like the people, we like the music. Yeah. It plays to our, you know, the things that we like in life. And so we walk down the aisle, we become members of the church, and then, you know, live happily ever after. And it's kind of a Disneyland way of looking at Christianity and our relationship with God. But we're missing the most important part, and that's the relationship that God has. You know, the gospel message is not about salvation. The gospel message includes salvation, but the gospel message is about reconciliation. So the question is, reconciled to what? If all it is salvation, then basically we have to wait to die to enjoy any of the benefits of our Christianity. And in the meantime, it's just this big task of things we have to do, right? We have to read our Bibles. We have to go to church. We have to forgive. We have to behave, right? It's no wonder nobody wants to sign up for it. And they say, I don't want to sign up for that. There's no fun in that. We've made it that, but that's not at all what it is. And that's not at all what the Bible tells us. And that's not at all the God we serve. We don't serve a taskmaster God, one who's made a bunch of rules in an attempt to try to get us and, you know, catch us behaving badly. That's just not, that's such human nature to, sure, to do that. So this is a very long answer to your question.
1: Yeah. No, those are my favorite. He's written it for our benefit. Yes. And scripture even says that. That these things have been written that you may believe. He said that your life, the word is our life. That's where power comes from, that it transforms us, that we can be transformed every day by the renewing of our minds, that we are cleansed by the washing of his word. I mean, just all of the beautiful, the promises that the word of the Lord never fails. Like, that is relevant to us because it's always relevant. But at the same time, I'm saying that as someone that grew up reading scripture and memorizing scripture and learning it and knowing it and seeing its power in my life. And I know that for many, many people, especially in this generation and, you know, coming up in the next one, they don't have any exposure or love for scripture because it was just never a part of their lives. They were never given that gift. And I'd love if we could, just for a second, I mean, obviously our audience cares about spiritual things, but if you are in a position or you know someone who has never been able to experience the word of God in that way, I wonder if you could speak to that and how we can reach and just invite people in.
0: Well, that starts with our own understanding, because when you talk about your witness, we have over time created witnessing to be a canned, pre-programmed message that we take out and deliver. I relate it back to in the court of law. In a court of law, if you're called to be an eyewitness, you don't tell the jury somebody else what somebody else saw. They're interested in what you saw, what you experienced, right? And so many Christians don't have a very big experience with God because they don't really know how. And now I'm getting into some other books that I've written. But in the Book of Us, the very first thing that you need to do is to understand this Bible. part of being a Christian is you've signed up for something, right? So what is it that I have signed up for? I'm supposed to believe mm-hmm. in this Bible. Most people don't have any idea the history of the Bible or how to defend what they believe.

0: believe in the Bible. So the very first thing you have to do is to understand, what is this Bible and why should I trust it? Why should I pattern my life about it? How can I know that what it's telling me is absolute truth in a world where we don't even know what truth means anymore? We've been told so many things. So part of what the book is going to do is it's going to tell you the history of the Bible, it doesn't get real analytical. I write in a way that's just, you know, common talk amongst common people, because I'm just a common kind of guy, and that's the way I like conversations. So I want you to understand the history of it so that you can gain confidence that, wow, this actually really is the original word of God, and it really has to be. But then we want to talk about how to read the Bible, because we have been taught in school out of textbooks. And that's what's called Western style reading, where it's basically what I call a fact dump, right? You get this fact, then this fact, then this fact. They're all nicely in chronological order. And the problem with that is then you have to go out into the world and figure out how and when to use these different things that you've learned. And most of the time, you'll never use any of them. Most people have good math jokes about, you know, I learned this in math, but I never learned how to prepare my own taxes. So, you know, what am I supposed to do with that? Right. we're not learning things that are relevant. The reason why the Bible is such a fascinating document is because it's written in what's called Eastern style writing, which is experiential. What it wants to do is to draw you into the story and make you a part of what's going on, as if you're in the middle of a movie, right? And this is what movies do. They introduce you to characters, right? And some of the characters you are just designed to love, and then you're designed to hate the villains, and you get this real experience going on. Well, then they give you some historical content for all these different characters, so you can kind of tell where they're coming from and how it relates to the ultimate message of the movie. And then once you're in the midst of this message, you have all these emotions going on. You're feeling, you're laughing, you're crying, you're singing, and you walk out of there saying, man, that was such a great movie. And really all they did was they opened it up to you in such a way that you could experience the movie, not just watch it. Now, if you take your Bible and you allow yourself to be part of it rather than reading it from a distance, then all of a sudden you're experiencing it. Because we remember experiences far more than we remember what we read. And so the Bible becomes incredibly relevant when we are experiencing the message rather than just reading the message. So it's a whole different way of looking at it. And, you know, the Book of Us kind of walks you through that understanding so that you can see, wow, maybe there is a whole different way to look at this and read this and find this message people keep talking about. There's all these things people talk about. I never felt them. How come I never felt them?
1: Well, maybe it's just waiting for you. That's the truth, that you can. And Tim Milgrew is our special guest. He is a Bible teacher and author. We're talking about his newest book called The Book of Us and about what the Bible reveals about us and how to have that experiential reading and understanding and connecting with the God of the universe through this amazing book. We'll take a quick break, and when we come back, we'll talk a little bit more about how to experience the Word of God. I also want to get into context because that really matters. And are there right and wrong ways to read Scripture? We'll talked about a few of those, and how does that really impact and transform our lives? It's so much to do, so much ground to cover, so little time, but we'll return with more. Stay tuned here on Faith Works Weekend.
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0: So glad you're here. Faith Works Weekend. And Faith Works. I'm so glad that it does. And it is my privilege. I'm learning so much already with Tim Milgrew, our special guest. He's an author, a Bible teacher for many years, 25 at least. And he's written many other books. And so we've already decided that he needs to come back about 99 more times. And then we'll all be
1: set. Yeah, it works for me.
0: You good with that, Tim?
1: Right.
0: Okay. Clear the calendar. But we were just talking about experiencing the Word of God, and it brought to mind an experience that I had back when I was, I don't know, I may have been high school or college, but there was a traveling performer that was coming through and just doing stage plays, essentially like one-man shows, and it was the Book of Mark. He memorized the entire Book of Mark, and he presented it as like a dramatic reenactment. Essentially, and it was super cool. And he was like, I mean, he looked like a giant to me, but he was like this 6 foot tall, six and a half feet tall with dreads. Like he was just a really amazing performer with like that deep James Earl Jones voice that I cannot imitate. but he did an amazing job, and he just reenacted the entire Book of Mark. And at first you're like, how does this guy memorize entire books of the Bible and present them on stage? But then you get sucked into the experience and you're thinking about the storm and, you know, what the disciples would have been through and the seeing miracles with their own eyes, seeing someone risen from the dead. Like that is, it's incredible to think about and to put yourself in that experience. And I love the concept that, especially with books that are essentially adventure stories, like the Book of Jonah, or love stories like the Book of Ruth, or, you know, seeing the victory of David versus Goliath, like an action movie. Like I can understand that. I think that's probably in a culture where we were telling stories to your kids, you know, before bedtime or around the fire. Like that's how these stories come alive.
1: Well, what you're talking about is reading novels, and novels are very enjoyable. But somehow, when we pick up our Bible, the rules change. We don't read it as a novel. Why? Mm-hmm. Oh, it is, you know, too holy for that. Well, it is that, yes, but it's not intended to be untouchable and unreachable. God only wants it to be understandable. What other purpose would there be if the Bible couldn't be understood by the people it's written to? We don't serve a God of confusion, right? So you're talking about experiencing these stories, which is, you know, we can pick up a, you know, Tom Sawyer novel or whatever and find ourselves in there and use our imaginations. We're somehow afraid to do that in Scripture. We're afraid of maybe where our imagination will take us, or we're going to picture it the wrong way. But we're missing that experience. And it's that experience that really helps us in times of need. Memorizing Scripture, while it's an interesting thing to do, I won't say it's a bad thing, but I'm not a proponent of it. And the reason is because you can memorize a bunch of pieces of Scripture, but if you don't understand what they mean or what they're about, how do you know when to use them? And so to me, I would much rather see people understand the wisdom, right? Just like we used to have fables, right? The boy who cried wolf and the goose that laid the golden egg. And we used to tell them to our children. And funny because Scripture says, tell these stories to your children. But what happened is over time they became children's stories and children's books. But Aesop was the author of many of these things, and what he was trying to do was impart life wisdom. But because they become children's stories, we disregard them, right? And so we do that with Noah's Ark. We picture this little boat with all these heads sticking out, right? And there's a big push on, you know, stopping that way of thinking. But this is what we do, because we can't really figure out how to use our imaginations properly to pull ourselves in. But, you know, the very first thing that I think anybody should do is to read a passage. First of all, don't be in a hurry to get to the next passage, because you've got a perfectly good one in front of you that you already don't understand. But I encourage you to say, why is it that a couple thousand years ago, when this event occurred, God thought it was important enough to capture it and write it down so that I could be reading it at this moment. That's a pretty big why. But it takes it from being a story about something that happened to somebody else that you don't even know who they are. You've never met them. You don't know what they look like. You can't relate to them. So why did God think it was so important to capture this? Because certainly, you know, John tells us that the events of what Jesus actually did, if they all were written, there wouldn't be enough ink if the oceans were made of ink, right? So there are only certain things that got captured. Why is that? And why am I reading it today? Why did God think bringing us together at this particular moment? Now, all of a sudden, this passage, you may not understand it, but you're going to be more curious. And curiosity is one of those human emotions that if we tap into it, what does it mean? What does it tell? I'm not in such a hurry to finish reading scripture until I know what it says in this particular passage, and I'm not going anywhere until I understand it. But what's the hurry, right? If it's speaking to you, you need to let it talk. Mm. But and we get into these things about, I got to read the Bible through in a year's time. And so we're in this hurry to get through the book of Revelation before December 31st comes. Oh, but Christmas is going to take so much time and I've got to do shopping. You know, life gets in the way. There's no big hurry. You know, I laughingly tell people to take your front cover of your Bible and staple it to the back cover and make it a big circle. There is no beginning and end, because that's really what it is. God has no beginning and end, and neither does the reading of his word.
0: Well, I love that visual, although I'm not going to get out the stapler on my Bible anytime soon. I'm just like, but I get exactly what you're saying. And I think we do get trapped into just the right. Checkmark Bible reading where, you know, I've got 15 minutes right now. And so I've got to get something and I've got to glean this eternal message and truth that's going to transform my life. And I need it in 10 minutes or less because, you know, I've got my meetings and my stuff to do. And yeah, I want to be a good Christian. And so I check this off the list and we're supposed to live his word. We're supposed to be people of the book, like that is who we are as Christ. We follow after his footsteps, and we know his footsteps because we're experiencing it through the word. But it's also a big part of our daily walk, that it's something we live out, which is unlike most other stories, is that it's still being written through us and in us. And it's such a mind-boggling conversation and privilege and honor. And we do have to take a break because the clock does move on, but I want to get back, if we can, let's park there for just a second. Tim Milgrew is our special guest, and he has written many books, but his latest is The Book of Us, and it's about understanding more about who we are through scripture, through the Bible, and to be able to experience the Word of God in a new way that's telling us something about us as well as the author of the God who made us and loves us more than we can possibly imagine since the beginning of time. And he appointed this moment for you to know him. Like, it's so much. It's more than my tiny brain can handle, but I love talking about it and hopefully understanding a little bit more with Tim Milgrew when we return.
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0: We're in the home stretch here on FaithWorks Live and FaithWorks Weekend, and it is my joy to learn from Tim Milgrew, who's an author and Bible teacher for many years. He's into discipleship. That's really what he's all about, and he is teaching generations now how to understand and experience God through his word. And it's so mind-boggling to think about, Tim, that as we read God's word, we're encountering God. We're also holding up a mirror to ourselves in our own life, and that the Spirit is working through us as we read these words to transform us. And it's incredible that we try to do all of that in like 10 minutes of devotion at the beginning right. of the day. Like, I just don't know. I don't know that that's the best way. And I'm saying that with knowing laughter, because that's been me so many times. And to be able to dive deep into the word and then take the meaning out of it. So we talked about it's eisegesis versus exegesis, that we come to the word and that we draw the wisdom and the meaning and the life and the power from his word, so that then we can go and live out the story that God is still writing through us. And it's an incredible invitation, an incredible honor. I do wonder sometimes, though, that these are things that we struggle to understand simply because we live such a fast-paced life and we're not sitting down to read for hours at a time or to even think about things that deeply for that long. It just seems like the whole world rushes by us and we're all on such a short time frame as far as our attention goes. I think that might be part of what we're combating in
1: our
0: generation.
1: That's true. But, you know, we have to be careful that we don't think too much along these lines. While everything you said is absolutely true, if we tend to focus too much on that, we begin to say, well, I can't do it. I don't have what it takes. We don't all have the privilege of becoming a Bible student and spending 8 hours a day, 5 days a week in the university learning about the Bible. We're trying to hack at it, you know, 10 minutes at a time or 30 minutes at a time or whatever our, quote, daily devotional is. And I can relate completely. I had a whole career that had nothing to do with the Bible and scripture, finance and taxes and court of law and all of those types of things. And so I get that there is no time. My ministry really is learning to enjoy scripture. In fact, there's a whole new website being launched at some point called enjoyscripture.com. And it'll feature some of the books that I've written and blogs and these types of things. But my whole goal is to get people to enjoy what they're doing. You know, we talked a little earlier about reading a novel. We read novels. Why? Because they capture us and they take us out of life. And they bring us into this whole other world. And then we're kind of spoon-fed what we need to know so that, you know, the story ends the way that the writer wants it to end. But we don't read our scripture that way. It's like, I've got 10 minutes. You get what you get, God. You know, God is not first in our lives, even though, you know, that is the first commandment. And we put all these other gods before him. And of course, that's unpopular to think that way. But if we really started to learn how to enjoy scripture, enjoy reading it, getting something from it that just, to use a poor word, is magical, that's what scripture really has waiting for us when we're ready. But imagine, if you will, what would happen to your devotional time if that's what it became. You know, you see people that said, you know, well, I read this book and it was so compelling and so interesting and so, I couldn't put it down. In fact, I stayed up until 2 o'clock in the morning finishing it because I couldn't put it down. I mean, you hear stories like that. And yet here we have this Bible that is written in such a way as to be the greatest story of all time. Far greater than anything that's happened to any other strangers that we're reading about. But for some reason, we aren't getting from it that same feeling, that same message, that same emotion. But this is our God. This is, You know, mm-hmm. when we get to heaven, what are we going to do? We're going to spend eternity having a conversation with God, but we don't have to wait. That conversation starts now. That's what reconciliation is about. Mm-hmm. Reconciled to what? Well, in the book of Genesis, God says that he used to walk in the cool mist of the morning with Adam and Eve. They hung out together. They went to Starbucks together. They talked. They carried on. You know, they talked about creation and all these amazing things. And they were friends. This is what the Bible and the gospel message is. It's about reconciling back to the ability to do that. Now, God, of course, had to leave the garden when sin entered because Adam and Eve became selfish and self-centered and other things became important. Now, that sounds awful familiar all of a sudden when you put it that way. Yeah, you know, I've got all these things I have to do. I want to spend time with God, but I don't know when to do it. And that just basically is putting one God before another, is it not? That's what the Ten Commandments is, not a list of rules that we have to live by to force us into behaving like good Christian people. It's really a guideline to, if you want to have a good, successful relationship with God, you know, first of all, make God important, you know? And I get it. That's not easy to do. It's not supposed to be easy. There's nothing in life that's actually easy. There's plenty of things in life that are enjoyable, though, and God doesn't want to be difficult to get along with. He should be our best friend. We should be able to have a relationship. But how can you have a relationship with a best friend that you never spend any time with, that you never get to know, that you don't hang out together, that you don't sit around the table at Starbucks and just talk about life and experiences and these types of things? Why is it that we can't do that with God when he's ready, willing, and able to do it?
0: Yeah, and he's given us a 1,000-page invitation. Multi-thousands of pages to say, here's who I am. Yeah.
1: You'll never be able to understand me completely, but here is as much as your human brain can handle for you to fall in love with me like I have fallen in love with you. You know, that is the marriage, right, of Christ and the church. It's about, and the two shall become one, right? Scripture, you talk about context. Well, taking the Bible in total context, not just passage context, it is about reunifying. It is about the two becoming one. It is about the wedding feast and the wedding and the bride of Christ and Christ and all of that becoming the same thing. Why? Because God uses the family as the pattern for us to get an understanding. You know, in your own family, it's supposed to be a safe place where, you know, you have siblings and parents that are all different people, and you all don't see eye to eye all the time. But you learn to work together as a single unit. And you can test drive different thoughts and different questions and different problems as a safe place with your family because, you know, they're going to love you anyway. But that gives us the ability then to go out into the world with some tried and tested things so that we can learn how to fit into yet an even larger society. And yet, this is what's going on in our relationship with God. If you understand your relationship with God the way you understand your family, you know, what wouldn't you do for your own children, right? You'd give anything. You'd give your own life for your own child. Well, I know somebody who did give his life for his children, right? It's just a pattern, and we can see these patterns, and we can say, wow, this really is an amazing, I really am not alone, and I don't ever have to feel alone, even if I'm the only one in the room. Why? Because I never am. I always have God with me. And when I can see it, touch it, feel it, that's what our human nature is. We struggle with having a relationship with God because we can't look, touch, feel, right? We need that tangibleness. But we've convinced ourselves that we can't have the tangibleness, but creation is all around us. God is all around us. we're trying to picture him as some man with a long beard and long gray hair, but he's everywhere, you know, in his creation, in what he has done and what he has built. You get to know people based on who they are and what they do and how they do things. And, you know, we can kind of laugh at each other and say, oh, yeah, so-and-so, every time they do this, you know, this happened. And yet God does that every single day. And we just, oh, that's Mother Nature at work. Well, oh, okay. Missing that just amazing relationship.
0: Yeah, it's all around us, exactly as you said. And every single time I get up and I see the sunrise or we see the sunset through the window of the horizon, and I think God's done it again. The wonder of it is amazing, but we have to have our eyes open to see it. And Tim, I think you've been opening our eyes for this conversation, and there's so much more we could discuss. So I'd love to have you back as well anytime you're available.
1: Terrific.
0: You've got an open invitation.
1: I love talking about it. I'm passionate for us to learn how to relate to our God and get out of this stale, dry way of approaching things.
0: Yeah, well, it's fresh and new. It can be fresh and new every single morning, just like his mercies. New morning, new mercies. And there's new opportunities to know God and to partner with what he's already doing in the world. And I think if we take to heart the idea that the word of God is living and active, is that he's on the move. He's in the world. He's doing mighty things, even through the little tiny faithfulness every single day that we don't see and don't know. It's this marvelous tapestry that just stretches before us, and we get to be a thread or a note in his symphony. Like, yeah. It's amazing, and I love it. But time has run short, so we'll have you back. Tim Mulgrew, check out The Story of Us as well, and is enjoyingscripture.com.
1: Not yet. It's live? Funny how you can get a book published faster than you can get a web page completed, but you know the web page has to include the book, so one has to come before the other. But it's sure, coming. Okay. It's in the works. There's a Facebook page, but unfortunately, right. Facebook doesn't allow you to use the word scripture. So it's really just Tim Mulgrew, author.
0: Yeah. Really?
1: It's
0: strange.
1: Whole other podcast.
0: Right. Okay. All right. Well, bookmark that. And then for next time. Sounds good. Okay. Tim Mulgrew. And we'll put in the links down below so that it's real easy for you to get a hold of this book and get connected and get started enjoying the word of God. Until next time, we absolutely love that you've been able to listen, and your comments, your questions, anything that's on your mind after this discussion, let us know. We'd love to hear it. And until next time, our mission is to love God, to serve people, and to live free. 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
2: This is the day the Lord has made. Let us rejoice and be glad in it. That comes from the book of Psalms. I'm Wyatt, by the way, the producer of The Bill Arnold Show here at Faith Radio. Thank you for listening and tuning in. I want you to rejoice. I want you to be glad, because this is the day the Lord has made. And you know, it's a little bit easier when you get into the warmer months of the year. Summer's around the corner. The sun is shining. It feels good, right? 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It's exciting times. 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
7: 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Hey, they love it when we can't get along with each other in the family. It makes news, their news. They love to quote one Christian who is going after another Christian. Mahatma Gandhi once said, "I like your Christ, but I don't like your Christians. They are so unlike your Christ." Oh my, what a rebuke. Above all, wrote the apostle, keep fervent in your love. That's the best way to silence our critics.
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0: Welcome to Suzy Larson Live. Always so honored to get to spend this time with you. In fact, I look forward to bringing you conversations every single day that hopefully inspire you in your faith walk, that deepen your understanding of God's Word, and that heightens your awareness of His very real presence in your life. I don't know if you caught yesterday's show, and I know friends listen to podcasts at all different times, so you might not know what yesterday's show was, but we talked to Pastor Alan Wright, and I opened the show saying that everybody who's a serious believer, and even those who are not, are waiting for some kind of breakthrough, because that is the nature of the Christian life. Right now, we're walking out some of the promises and we're contending for some future promises. If you missed that show, you need to go back and listen, because he spoke a blessing over you if you're in that time in between, which most everybody is. And that show was a healing balm. But I want to continue the thought, the idea that all of us are in the not yet in some way. And it is just imperative that you steward this time as an heir, not an orphan, as someone who's blessed, not someone who's cursed. The story you tell yourself matters so very much. In fact, the story you tell yourself in the not yet, in the time between the promise and its fulfillment, will really clearly impact how you fare on the other side. It will impact the treasures that you take out of this season. It'll impact if you're going to see yourself as stuck, kind of a have not, or if you see yourself as passing through the valley of not yet. So God wants to establish you and strengthen you and remind you who you are when you're not getting what you want from Him. The enemy wants so much for you to rehearse your fears, your failures, your imperfections, to the point that they define you, where you're tempted to compare and then despair, to keep you absolutely stuck, to prolong your time in the valley longer than is necessary. And I think there are times when believers stay in the valley longer than is necessary because of the story they're telling themselves. This is why today's show is so important. I feel like this is a word for so many today. My friend Dr. Donna Pisani joins today to draw from her book, The Power of Not Yet, Living a Life of Endless Possibilities. And she speaks like she writes, with brilliance and intelligence and depth and encouragement. If you're in the not yet, and you're feeling like a have not, and you need a fresh word, you want the in on a drawing for a copy of her book, just text the word book to 877-933-2484. But I got a separate question that needs to come in a separate text. And every answer to this question will be anonymous. I won't read anybody's names, but it helps me to understand where everybody's at. Kind of gives me a finger on the pulse of what you're dealing with right now. So tell me this. In what way are you stuck right now? If you're stuck, in what way are you stuck? Is it a relationship? Is it health? Is it mindsets? Is it body image? What is it? How are you stuck? Can you text me? 877-933-2484. A couple quick announcements and you'll hear from my friend, Dr. Donna. The first announcement is, did you know that Faith Radio is on social media? We'd love for you to connect with us there. Just like the Faith Radio page on Facebook, Instagram, or YouTube. You know, you'll find some encouraging posts with Bible graphics that are fun and easy to share, and even link to some great interviews that we've had in the past. So much content and more on Faith Radio. And we make it easy to share with your friends. If you've got someone who doesn't know Jesus and you want them to hear a powerful interview, what a great way to do it. So find us on social media. Again, we're on Facebook, Instagram, and YouTube. Also, licensed counselor Deborah Falada, fitness expert Elisa Keaton, and myself, we created a 21-day journey. 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And my videos that I did were all about fighting back when you say, enough already, enemy, I'm not taking this anymore. If you want to take the Whole and Well journey with us, we would so love it. Here's another text assignment. You text the word well to 877-933-2484. So you got a few assignments here. 41224, that's what I meant to say. You text the word well to 41224. All right, let me tell you about my guest. We'll get her on the show. Dr. Donna Pisani is a pastor and Bible teacher with 40 years of experience in ministry. She co-founded Capital City Church with her husband and is co-founder of the Circle of 12. It's a mentoring program for female pastors. Her greatest joys are date nights with her husband and family and time with her four grown children, two sons-in-laws, and two grandchildren. And I love her. Dr. Donna, welcome to the show.
1: Thank you, Susie. It's such an honor and a gift to be here with you. I love you so much and all of the wisdom. You're like a well of wisdom, constantly pouring out. And your words are weighty because they're not just something that you just like discovered, but you've actually lived them. So I'm grateful to be having this conversation with you today.
0: Wow, my friend. Well, I would say the same about you. I was instantly drawn to you the moment I met you. I mean, I would describe you as a deep, deep well. And I'm so excited for our listeners to get to know you. And I'd love to know this to start out. You know, one of the things that I know we share is just the awe that we get to come into the Lord's presence, the awe that when you open the Bible, it's His living, breathing word. I mean, these aren't old, ancient, just old, ancient truths. They're living, breathing truths for us today. And so, as you spend time with the Lord these days, what's He been impressing upon your heart?
1: Well, you know, I love this question. I think it may be a thread that's run through my entire life. But because I grew up in a very performance-driven culture around me, so if you did everything correct, if you did everything right, then you got the blessing. And that mentality really crept into my relationship with God. And so it's been really in the last couple of years, Susie, that I saw this verse in Philippians chapter 3. I'll read it right now because I'm like, my personality is get it done. Like, I'm an activator. Like, if you have a job to get done, I'm going to do whatever I can to make sure we get it done to the very best ability I can. So you could call me a driver. Like, I'm going to drive the ship to make sure we get to our destination. And so this verse, I always loved this verse because I thought this is the way Paul was. It's Philippians 3, verses 12 through 14. It says, not that I've already obtained all of this or have already arrived at my goal. So he's telling us, I mean, he was very intelligent. He knew multiple languages. He would have the equivalent of PhDs in our world, very smart man. So then he's like, even though I haven't already, I press on to take hold of that for which Christ Jesus took hold of me. And then he continues. Again, I don't consider myself to have taken hold of it, but one thing I do, forgetting what's behind, straining towards what's ahead. And then again, I press on towards the goal to win the prize. So there's this pressing, there's this stretching, and I'm like, I'm with Paul. I'm going to do whatever I can, all in, all energy. But I missed Paul's secret sauce in the middle of this verse. And this is what I've been sitting on. This has radically changed my life. Because in the middle of all the pressing and the stretching and the pushing through to get to his goal, he says that he presses to take hold of that which Christ Jesus took hold of him for. In other words, the secret sauce is me not just pressing and striving. It's me remembering that Christ already has hold of me. So I'm not just holding on to my purpose or my calling or my future or success or the business to take off or for my family to, be perfectly aligned or my marriage to be healed. I'm not just holding on to that promise, but I have to remember that he's holding me first and he never lets go. It's not based on my performance. And as a performance-driven human, I think a lot of humans are, it's much easier to base our success on what we've done rather than on the grace of God and our intimacy with him. And that's really shifted a mindset for me that, no, I'm not doing, even serving God, I'm not doing this to please him. I'm not doing this, to get his acceptance or his approval. This is based on the fact that I've already been approved. I'm already embraced. I'm already held on to. So even if I'm like you're listening to this podcast or this radio program right now, and you just had an argument, it doesn't mean that God can't bless you. It's not based on what you do or don't do. It's based on what he did 2,000 years ago. And that whole idea of it is finished, it's already accomplished, he's already paid the price for whatever I need, has radically changed my life. And so when I start getting into the performance driven of, which also then sometimes can be like, I'm not enough, or I compare myself to what other people have accomplished and what I haven't. It just becomes a downward spiral. But me remembering every morning and throughout the day that I'm being held onto just simply because he loves me is radically mind shifting and releasing, and it takes all the striving and the pressing. So then the striving and the pressing for the goal comes out of the embrace, not for the embrace. And that has shifted everything for me. And so it's taken me a long time to actually, and honestly, Susie, it's not just like I'm gonna think on this. No, you can't just silence old thoughts. You have to replace them. So for me, it's been something I've had to meditate on, saturate myself in. So now my first instinct is, oh, I'm embraced. I'm leaning into the embrace. And that's why I'm doing what I'm doing.
0: Somebody got to text me and amen, amen. His hold on you is stronger than your hold on him. And it reminds me so much of what Alan said yesterday, where he said he used to be a striver as well and really coming out of shame. But he said, I now see myself as blessed. And he said, because I see myself as blessed, I mean, blessed with a fatherly blessing. He's sort of the blessing man. He wrote on blessings and speaking Manasseh and Ephraim blessings over people. But he said, I see myself as blessed. So living blessed. I just have nothing more to prove. I just live now in response to God's love. And if we can get that, friend, if truly we can get that, and I think nothing pleases God more than living in response to his love. You're so right, because that may sound nuanced to someone, like, well, we want to please God. But if your focus is on pleasing him, your focus will be on driving and striving to do it. But if your focus is on receiving and believing his love and living from there, you'll automatically please him. And that's a different posture of rest altogether. So maybe someone here needed to hear that today. God wants you to send your roots down a little deeper into his love, receive and believe that love. Tell yourself, I'm already blessed. I'm already held. And then live accordingly. And once you know, the amens are coming on in. Hallelujah. 877-933-2484. So that's why we asked this question, Donna. Thank you. Thank you for that. Somebody needed to remember today, God's hold on them is stronger than their hold on God. And your book again is The Power of Not Yet, Living a Life of Endless Possibilities. Nobody would ever put those two together. I love it when titles and subtitles seem juxtaposed and even almost at odds, but it's an invitation for something more, Because normally we just try to get through the not yet, but to see it as a possibility is a whole different thing. So before we get there, though, tell me about a time that you felt stuck and that God turned on the light for you.
1: Well, gosh, which one?
0: Yeah, totally. Let's pick one.
1: There's a lot of stuck moments. And I think at my age, I've learned that the process is important. And if you don't understand that perspective, you start feeling like you're stuck. I mean, I could say I had a daughter who was late teenage, early 20s, who started experiencing debilitating anxiety. There was a lot going on around her. She was a child who was somewhat fearful when she was younger, but not to this extent where she would almost couldn't function when the anxiety took over. And as a mom, I mean, I prayed, and my husband and I prayed together. We believed God. We declared scriptures. We did everything that we could, and got her into a doctor, a therapist. And, it was in those moments where oftentimes, even having conversations with her, I would be trying to help, but didn't realize that her anxiety was giving me anxiety. And so I was just adding to her anxiety. So the things of my trying to help only made it worse. But I found that there was a peace and a solace in just that time with prayer with God and the reassurance, asking God, what am I supposed to see that I'm not seeing? Who am I supposed to be for her in this space? And is there wisdom I'm supposed to give her that I'm not hearing from you? And it was in those me asking God questions that I was able to find a peace in the middle of it and realize that this was part of a journey. Now, she has been completely healed. There was a period of time she was on medication for it, and she's in a completely different place. And she'll tell you that her journey and her story now is stronger because of what she walked through. She's found God in a whole different way. But I think when you don't realize, sometimes we can think that that part of our story is the biggest part, and like there's an amen on it, meaning like it's never going to get better. But in serving God as long as I have, I've realized that's just part of it. It's part of it. And even the times when I didn't feel like I did mothering the best, like I look back now and I'm like, gosh, I wished I could redo mothering. Now I'm 67. I wish I had the wisdom of my 67-year-old self back when I was 21,
0: Amen.
1: but I didn't. There's a million things I would have done different. But again, it's not allowing the shame or the shoulda, coulda, woulda shut you down. But now at this stage in my life, I can look back and be like, well, God, you know, maybe I didn't do it correctly, but I'm going to choose to use failure as formation. Because as long as we can learn from it, then we get, that's the win. Like, we don't allow it to shut us down when we're stuck. I think that's the biggest problem, Susie, is that when we're stuck, we think we're the only one and there's something wrong with us. And we fail to realize that God, yes, God may be working something in you, but don't let that stuck place define you. Yes. Let who God says you are define you.
0: Amen. Let who God says you are define you. As we go to break, some of the texts that came in, I'm going to keep everybody anonymous, but a couple of people said they're just brokenhearted because they're estranged from their adult kids. Others have said past failures that they just have on repeat that they can't seem to break free from. Someone else texted in and said, I just can't imagine God ever using me. And one of the narratives that the enemy perpetuates, as you wrote about in your book, is this one. You should be further along than you are right now. So as we go to break, I just want to take another informal poll. All you got to do is give me a yes. If the enemy has put this in your ear and you've been tempted to believe it, text me a yes. Have you heard? You should be farther along than you are right now. I'm going to qualify that on the other side and think about how, if we think it all the way through, how dumb the enemy really is. But you can text me if that's something he's put in your head. 877-933-2484. My friend, the brilliant Dr. Donna Bassani, joins me today. Her book is The Power of Not Yet, Living a Life of Endless Possibilities. Don't go away. We'll be back in a minute.
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Hope you're having a really great day. Thanks for tuning in to Suzy Larson Live, talking to my friend Dr. Donna Pisani about the time, the not yet between the breakthroughs, and how vulnerable we are to the enemy's lies, and how important it is that we really put our foot down and enforce and reinforce the truth about who God says we are, because literally, and I believe this forever, this in-between time is critical that we steward it well, not perfectly, but we flip the script, we embrace the truth, we throw our head and shoulders back and say, I'm a child of God, for crying out loud. Devil, you don't get to lie to me. And before the break, I asked if this is such a common lie, that narrative the enemy perpetuates, that Donna wrote about it.

0: because we're journeying towards our heavenly home. So do you think the enemy for a moment wants you closer to receiving your inheritance? No, he wants to sow discontentment and self-contempt so you will self-sabotage. So even if your own choices have slowed down your spiritual progress, you know this, God can redeem it all. Think of all the setbacks Jacob had because of Laban, but he wasn't lacking anything. There was an acceleration when he stepped into his full calling. All that to say, when you hear the enemy whisper that narrative in your ear, why don't you flip the script and say, you know what? I'm right where God wants me to be. And if he wants me somewhere else, he'll get me there. But I'd love to know your thoughts, Donna, on that one.
1: Well, I agree with you, Susie. I just, like, what is the measure we're using to feel like we should be further along? Like, am I looking at somebody else on Instagram or social media and they look like they're like highly blessed and favored of the Lord, and I'm just like stuck here in the same space I was? And so first of all, what is the measure that you're using to feel like you should be further along? Because my thought right now, in the early days, I thought comparison was just like the worst. It's a liar, and comparison keeps us stuck and it makes us feel like we should be further along. But I've realized comparison can be a tool or a weapon against you. So it can be a tool to build you or a weapon against you. So when I go buy a car, I'm going to compare prices and features and values on that car. And then that's going to help me come up with the best product. But if I am using comparison to, like, I see somebody and it feels like they're winning and I'm not, then it has become a weapon the enemy uses to keep me silent. And I think, if I look at what somebody else is doing, I'm like, let me learn from them. Let me be curious. Let me learn what are they doing and how are they doing it? And I can learn from it. Great. But I can't be that person. So if comparison shuts you down to that point, then that's a problem. But also, like, I should be further along than I am right now. I used to wrestle with that years ago. And part of it was because I felt like nobody saw me. I felt anonymous. And I didn't realize that God gives you small places, large places, medium places to steward. And you choose whether you're going to just survive or whether you're going to steward that place. And so I think sometimes when we feel like we should be further along, we feel like we're in survival mode when God's allowed you to be in this space right now. Use where you are right now. I think fear comes in and shuts us down and makes us feel like, well, when it's called, you know, they call it, psychologists now call it destination addiction. When I get to there, then God will use me. It's kind of like when I win the lottery, then I can be generous, you know, that type of thought. But we're here right now in this moment. And God has you here in this moment. There's people around you that maybe you've missed. Maybe there's things that God's asking you to do that don't seem like they're like a lot, but it's like in the faithful steps and the faithful yes, even in the moments when nobody else sees it, that God uses it the most. And I'm sure, you know, David was anointed to be king, and David had no idea that those shepherd fields that he was serving in, that felt like maybe he wasn't as far along as he should be, they were actually training grounds that God calls preparation. When he was just doing the menial everyday thing, and what we could sometimes call nothing is happening, God says, I'm making you unstoppable in the process. So I think we have to look at the process. The process is so huge. Susie, aren't you so grateful that God didn't give you more before you were ready? Because honestly, if God gave me everything I prayed for when I wanted it, I wouldn't have had the muscles to carry what God was asking me to move into.
0: We would have humiliated ourselves. We would have experienced a public epic failure, you know?
1: Yes, 100%. Yes.
0: Yeah. Boy,
1: I agree.
0: So good.
1: I'm grateful. Well, I'm so grateful that I wanted to marry Alex G in kindergarten. And I'm so grateful that I didn't answer that prayer because I married a wonderful man. And Alex is beautiful, I'm sure. But you know what I'm saying? We expect God to do it immediately. And then when he doesn't, we're like stuck. And the process is so beautiful.
0: And the thing is, he's all too wise to give us everything we want, especially if we attach our identity to what we're producing or what we're involved in, which we're prone to wander. That is a wandering way in us, all of us, because especially in the West, we're so addicted to results and promotion and platforms and all that junk. And I always go back to Jesus, you know, that because he knew he came from God and was returning to God, he picked up the towel and the basin. So it's like he knew where he came from, he knew where he was going. He knew his identity was not up for grabs or changeable with popular opinion. So the king of the universe did what the lowliest slave would

0: have done. And I remember being a young mom with Lyme disease, with a broken washer and dryer, sitting on a laundromat bench while my friends were taking vacations and building additions to their houses. And I felt like I have not. I had my Bible open in my lap, and the Lord said, if you could know where you came from, if you knew where you were going, you would know you're not too big for small things and you're not too small for big things. And I'm telling you, Donna, that imprinted in my heart so deeply. It's like God's ways are higher and deeper and more brilliant than our ways. And if we feel like we need a big thing to validate us, he's going to call us to a small thing to serve him. And if we feel like we want to hide, he may call us to a big thing, so we'll depend on him. But it's always counterintuitive to what our flesh wants, isn't it?
1: It's so good. Yes. I just posted on Instagram a mop, a toilet brush, and a microphone all feel the same in the hand of a servant who knows that they've been entrusted with a gift from God. And so it's like whatever your hand finds to do it. It's just that we live with this mindset. We've grown up with it. It's a pass-fail mindset. This is partly of what's in the book. Good. It's what I've lived with when I talk about doing this for God's approval rather than from his approval. That pass-fail mindset, we learn it in school. You pass your grades or you fail them. And if we're not careful, when we don't feel like we're succeeding or I should be further along, then somehow I failed. And the failure begins to define us. Failure is never meant to define us. It may be an event, but it's never a person. It's not a personality type. And so that pass-fail mindset, and they've done studies on our brains, and they've discovered that when we live with that pass-fail mindset, our brain pretty much doesn't grow. But they've chosen to do this study, and they realized that when they, actually with students in high school, when they started grading them with a, stamping their papers with a not yet, that not yet mindset, living with endless possibilities, your brain is on fire. You are building new neural pathways. So God designed our brains to function not with pass fail, but with endless possibilities, because with him, there are endless possibilities. But it's just not getting stuck in that moment right now and defining yourself as a failure. God never, ever, ever looks at us as failures. He looks at us as works in progress, his children that he adores. But he's always got possibilities working. Even if your circumstances are limited, he's not.
0: Even if your circumstances are limited, he is not. That's so good. This dear one texts in, yes, yes, yes. I wanted to open a retreat space for almost 9 years or 9 years ago. I honestly thought the door was completely closed, but the Lord answered my prayer in a way I didn't expect. And it was better. And it took 9 years. The waiting was hard and it was worth it. And I'm not who I was 9 years ago. Thanks be to God for that. It's almost like we need to collect these stories. Like this dear one just said, you need to hear those because they're in scripture as well. Whenever there was a delay, there was a divine breakthrough of some kind. It was like, and it showed that person, you need preparation and your story is bigger than your story. So I always say, he makes me wait because he's making me ready. And I think the same is true, that as he's making me ready, he's preparing others for the answer as well. I mean, if we could get out of the small story, maybe it'd be a little easier to flip the script in the not yet. What do you say?
1: Yeah, I think so too. And I think one of the other revelations in the last few years that has really changed my life is that anytime I feel stuck, if I feel fear, if I feel insecurity or a lack of confidence, I now look at that emotion as an indicator, because generally behind it is a lie of the enemy telling me something that God is not saying, that is hiding a calling or an assignment or a purpose that God has for me, that the enemy's like, if you figure this out, you're going to be dangerous to hell. So I'm now, when I'm, and I'm sure with you, Susie, I'm constantly being put, like some people are like, I should be further along, but maybe God has been opening these doors, but fear has just been keeping you stuck. And you haven't realized that that fear is a lie from the enemy, actually indicating, the enemy's always tells on himself. He's like an idiot. Can I say that online?
0: Please, yes. So yes, you can.
1: He always tells on himself when that fear is that great. Now when I feel that fear, the insecurity, if I'm in a space that's bigger than I am, which God is going to always put you in a space bigger than you are because he needs you to rely on him, I immediately am like, what's behind that fear that God wants me to see that the enemy doesn't want me to even participate in? And I found that growth comes when I step past the fear. Grow, you don't usually grow in comfort zones. You grow when you're being stretched.
0: Come on. Amen. Okay. When we come back, I want to ask, what do you tell yourself and how do you rely on God when you're in over your head? That's probably a more obvious answer, but I still want to hear what goes on in your head and your heart. But also, what goes on in your head and your heart, Donna, when you're serving in a place that feels small and hidden where the enemy would want to diminish you, but it's actually an invitation. And after that, we'll talk about the idea of in the not yet is a place of endless possibilities. And I even think what Donna's answers are going to be are going to reveal there's invitation in these places and spaces of not yet. There's an invitation. And we need to hear it, see it, and walk in it. Dr. Donna Pisani is my guest. Her book is The Power of Not Yet, Living a Life of Endless Possibilities. This dear listener texted in, sometimes the devil whispers in my ear trying to make me think that it's God saying, when are you going to get your act together? When are you going to grow up? And I said, oh, he's such a dirtball, and he's a liar. You have everything you need in Jesus. You have his righteousness, his power, and his promises. And if there's one thing I hope you get out of this show today is you learn how to flip the script. As Donna said, I've said it before too, no one can do this for you. You got to stomp your foot. You got to say, enough already, enemy. I'm going to believe what God says about me, and I'm going to steward well this waiting season. I want to be like the friend who waited for a retreat center and now says, man, God's answer was better than mine. I want to be that person that testifies, the answer was so much better than I thought. God always, he never holds out. He makes us wait because he's making us ready. He withholds no good thing from those who walk uprightly. So if he's making you wait, it's because he's making you ready. And don't you want to get to the other side to say, it was worth the wait. He's worth the wait. I'm worth the wait. I'm going to wait, and I'm going to do it valiantly. Don't go away. We'll be back in a minute.

0: People come and people go and jobs come, and money goes and money comes, and houses go and markets come and markets go, and we don't control it. But he says he will be there forever. And see, what that does is that gives you incredible freedom.
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4: 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In Acts 16, Paul meets Lydia, a dealer in purple cloth, a luxury product in the Roman world associated with wealth and influence. Lydia wasn't on the margins of business, she was leading it. And when God opened her heart to the gospel, she didn't walk away from her success, she leveraged it. She opened her home, supported Paul's ministry, and helped establish the first church in Europe. Lydia shows us something powerful. Success isn't the problem, misplaced purpose is. 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We can help you learn to manage your money according to biblical principles when you download the free FaithFi app. You'll find it on our website at faithfi.com.
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0: Hope you're having a really great day. We're having a fantastic conversation today on Susie Larson Live, talking to my friend Dr. Donna Pisani. Her book is titled The Power of Not Yet, Living a Life of Endless Possibilities. And boy, the text line has been blowing up, and I'm so grateful that so many people saying, this is what I need to hear today. And we're talking about that vulnerable space in the not yet. And Donna says that this is a place of endless possibilities, but she also addresses in her book, it's a true space where the enemy wastes no time to try to get you to believe lies about yourself, because how you steward this season directly correlates with how you walk out of this season and what your next place of promise might look like. Before I get to the endless possibility part, I want to know, just because I want to use you maybe as an example for those who are following and want to know how to do this. You know, as you said, and I've said too, that sometimes God calls us to assignments that are over our head. And we need to know how to do that without it going to our head. And it just, it puts us in a position, as you said, of dependence. And there's sometimes he calls us to humbling assignments. And that's when the enemy will waste no time to give you, show you people that are doing big things to say, you're just doing a small thing. And that's when you need to remember who you are. So I'd love to know, like, what goes on in your heart and mind in both of those spaces when you serve in big spaces and small spaces?
1: Well, you know, I think, Susie, doesn't matter what the space is, I have never felt quite gifted enough in my own, like, who I am. I always felt like I was, I would say, two brain cells short of smart. So,
0: Dr. Pisani. Okay.
1: I mean, I didn't go back to school for grad degrees until I was in my late 50s. So it took a few years for me to decide. And also, by the way, I think everybody is smart. They just have to discover their own kind of smart. Again, it's the comparison game that keeps us from seeing that. But so because of that, any door that opened, I was just grateful for. I think the difference is realizing what you've been entrusted with in those moments, that it's not entitlement. And I think entitlement isn't just ego-driven. Entitlement is a posture of insecurity as well, like it's scarcity mentality. I'll do A when I get B, like when I'm skinny enough, when I'm smart enough, when I have all the gifts. And we think that God's going to use us when all the gifts are flourishing in our body. It, like, we look like an oak tree. Like when my limbs are heavy with fruit, then God can use me when it's mature. But God never uses me like that. He always uses me when it looks like an acorn. I'm like, wait, this isn't enough. He's like, start using it. It'll be imperfect. And so I think it's me consistently realizing that it's this moment is what he's entrusted me with, this person, this situation. And again, I do think, like, as bigger platforms begin to open for me, I have to remind myself who gave me the gift. It's not mine. I'm just stewarding what he already gave me. And consistently asking God, you know, I tell a story, Susie, about our young one of our daughters. We have four children, but when she was like 3 or 4 years old, scared of the dark, 3 o'clock in the morning, she came in bed with me, and I was exhausted. Mother of four kids, pastoring a church, pull her into bed with me. We'd get all comfy under the covers, and I would just kind of soothe her back to sleep until one night God spoke to me and said, she's tall enough to turn the light switch on in her room. He said, stop soothing her fears and expose them. And I think for some of us, for too long, whether it's a small assignment or a large assignment, our problem is that fear will make you feel like, well, if you just keep doing the small thing, nobody will see you. Or fear will tell you you're not big enough for the big thing. So you just got to keep exposing that fear and deciding what you're going to listen to. You know, you probably already know this because you're brilliant. But, you know, we have about 50 to 80,000 thoughts a day that run through our brain. Is that nuts?
0: Wow.
1: And so I don't always think about what I'm thinking about because it's well-worn paths. But I think we have to be cognizant of the fact that any thought that enters our head that does not have hope attached to it is not a thought or a truth from God.
0: Okay, stop and say that again.
1: Any thought that goes through our head that we think about, dwell on, that does not have hope attached to it, that's a lie from the pit of hell. Because anything God says to us, even if it's correction, there's hope attached to it.
0: Even grief. We don't grieve as those without hope. So everything has hope attached to it. That's one of the ways you know you're listening. Because one of the questions I was going to ask you is, how do you know if it's time to flip the script? I would say you just zeroed in on it. If your thoughts have hopelessness attached to it, it's time to flip the script. And doesn't just hope feel better? Hope just feels better because our hearts can't live without hope, you know?
1: Yeah, and hope is attached to the not yet. You know, your brain is, when you start thinking it's not, I'm not stuck, I didn't fail. You may have not done the right thing, but God uses failure. God doesn't look at us as failure, so he moves on beyond that. And so he's always got hope attached. I mean, the number of things that I've seen God restore and redeem in my life, plus other people I know, it's massive. And I don't want anybody else listening right now to wait as long as I did to figure that out. If there's not hope attached to the thoughts and you're being just stuck, those are from the pit of hell. Identify them as lies. And again, you can't just stop a lie. You have to replace it with a truth. You know, Susie, I was sexually abused between the ages of 3 and 4, and I was told two things. One, I was too beautiful to resist, and the second thing was, don't tell anybody, they won't listen to you. So two lies attached themselves that became truth to me. The first one was, beauty is painful, so you don't really want anybody to see you, so stay hidden in the corner. Don't get too much attention. And the second lie was, don't use your voice, because nobody will listen. God doesn't want to use your voice. And so those two lies, I mean, I was following Jesus and still listened to those two lies. And it wasn't until one day I realized they're not truth. They're lies. And they're attached to a calling. So yes, beauty is a gift from God. And God wants to be seen through me. And he has given me a voice. And once you start identifying the lie and discern it from the truth, and you start, and then I had to replace those lies 5 times a day, put reminders on my phone that were scriptures that were the opposite of what that lie said, so that I was building new neural pathways that agreed with what God was speaking over me already.
0: I got so many amens and I didn't even ask for them. I feel like that line that you said, thank you for sharing all of this. I do feel like the lightning rod moment is any thought that you have that does not have hope attached to it is a lie, and it's from the pit of hell. This is a great, great plumb line for your friend to take an audit, an inventory of your thoughts, because it's our thoughts that absolutely derail us and distract us and discourage us. And we've got to pinpoint those things. And as she said, cast them off and replace them with the truth, because a mindset on the spirit is life and peace. And Donna, you said this in your book, you're brilliant. God has hardwired into you a magnificent purpose. You're brimming with potential to not only have a happy life, but one to help others to do the same. You're a world changer. You're significant. And we all need what you bring to the table. And I saw you on a reel the other day, and I commented on it, actually. And you said, in the very places where we struggle and fight the lie. So it's that very area of theft. It's the very area of attack, of the enemy constantly pummeling. You said that is the place where God wants to meet us and actually work mightily through us. Say a bit more about that.
1: Yeah, I do think, I write a bit this in the book about the life of Esther. Esther was an orphan, and you could call her a victim of her circumstances. And then she gets elevated, and she becomes the wife of the king of Persia. And it's this glorious space, but then there's an edict that she's unaware of, and the king is unaware of her people, that she's Jewish, an edict that comes to kill her people and annihilate them. And so she could look at that situation, which is very troublesome and a struggle, a battle, an obstacle. She could look at it just, well, I'm just going to survive through this. But she chose instead not to just see it as survival, but to see it as stewardship. And I do think that whatever that lie is that comes against you, that's trying to shut you down, like maybe recognize it also is you're not just surviving your situation. God, it's like reframing the way you look at it. No, maybe God's actually put me in this hard place, this difficult place. I know, Susie, for you, the health battles and all of the things that you've walked through, eventually the realization for you that you saw, oh no, God's given this moment to me to steward. And now how many people are set free and healed by your story? And the same with my story. It's a stewardship moment. And God, what do you want to do through this, even in the midst of it, before I even see it? Because at the end of the day, we're not just stewarding something he's given us, but we're also learning how to cultivate it and grow so that other people's lives are transformed. So I'm not sure if I answered. Did I answer your question?
0: Yes. Just beautiful. Okay. Yep. Let's pause here. When we come back, we're going to talk about how the not yet season is an invitation. It's an opportunity and it offers endless possibilities. So you're not going to want to miss this last segment. Any thought that doesn't have hope attached to it, friend, is a lie. That might be your assignment for today. I give homework assignments every once in a while, is to find one repetitive thought pattern that does not have hope attached to it, rip it out and find the truth, flip the script and cause yourself to repeat, rehearse and pray a redemptive thought that's got hope, that's saturated in hope. Hey, don't go away. More with Dr. Donna Pisani in just a moment.
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0: Thanks for tuning in to Suzy Larson Live, talking to my friend Dr. Donna Pisani. And friends, if you only got to hear part of today's show, once the live show is over, the podcast will be up within an hour. I want you not only to listen to it, but I want you to share it with a friend. Somebody needs to hear this. I mean, who of us isn't in a time in between, in the not yet zone, right? Her book is The Power of Not Yet, Living a Life of Endless Possibilities. And what she said before the break was, any thought that you have in your head that does not have hope attached to it is a lie, and it's from the pit. So that's my assignment for you after the show's over, is ask God, reveal to me one repetitive thought that I keep having that has no hope in it, that's sapping me of my strength, and picture it like a weed and just rip it right out and reestablish, I'm mixing metaphors, but reestablish a new neural pathway by assigning a new redemptive truth to your life to say something like, God is good. His promises are true, and he will always make a way for me. Find a way to pray and say what's absolutely true about you. Okay, talk about this subtitle, Living a Life of Endless Possibilities, and even Stewardship of the Not Yet. How is it that there are all kinds of opportunities in the not yet?
1: I love that, Suzy. Every not yet place that I've gone in my life, when I've been in many of them, there was always... I'd like to limit it. We're very limited in who we are, the way we think, the way we are physical being, we're very limited, but God has no limitations. I think my life verse has been Luke 1:37, for with God, nothing is impossible. And that whole verse gives us this essence of God is not limited by our limitations. And yet we tend to allow our failures, our past, our experiences to keep him from moving in the way that he wants to. And I think we've listened. The enemy has already been silenced, right? 2,000 years ago when Jesus died on the cross and said, it is finished. The enemy was silenced. He has no authority. The only authority that he'll take is what we give him when we hand over the keys and we're like listening to his lies. But when Jesus said, it is finished, he already paid the price for anything I have ever needed, currently need, or will ever need. There's nothing, there's no lack in my life. And so I think for some of us, we've been through such a hard, difficult place that we don't even know how to dream again. And I would just encourage you, go ahead and like write down a list of dreams, even if they're like impossible dreams. What can God do for you, through you, in you, in this next season? And any of those, and dream, blue sky it, like there's no limitation to what he can do. And I do this often. I start with what he's already done. I think it's real important to write down what he's already done and then thank him for it, because it's hard to dream for the future if you've forgotten what he's already done.
0: Come on.
1: But he is a God. I think the life I'm living right now, Suzy, far exceeds anything I would have dreamed. What I've seen for my kids far exceeds anything I've ever dreamed for them. Have they walked through hard places? Yes. Are there places that I wish they didn't have to walk through? Yes, as a mom, yes, 100%. But what does God do through the process as they've walked through the struggle is I've watched them steward this incredibly difficult place. And now the wisdom, all of my kids love Jesus. They love the church. And ultimately, they love their mom and dad, which to me is the biggest win. Was it hard in the middle sometimes? Yes. And I think if you you had mentioned, somebody had a comment about feeling estranged from your adult kids. I think one of the things I've learned with adult children, this is a little segue, is your adult kids don't necessarily want to be told what to do. I think it's just having an invitation to listen and ask the right questions. There's nothing that God can't heal and restore, and I've just seen him do too much. He is a good God, and remembering he is good is the important piece right there.
0: Amen. At the Women of Joy conference last weekend, a woman just fell into my arms weeping. I bet she was 75, weeping, whispered in my ear all the despicable things her mother ever said to her. I mean, super abusive, terrible, terrible things. And she's guttural sobbing, sucking in air. And because it had come up during, because I was talking about, you know, grief of your story and sorting through your disappointments with God or something like that. But anyway, it brought it up and she was just guttural sobbing. And oh my goodness. I just wonder, you know, you hear that stupid old rhyme that sticks and stones break my bones, but words and names can never hurt me. Yes. Well, bones heal a lot faster than hearts do. And we just got about a minute and a half to go here. What would you say to the person who feels like, I want to get unstuck, but those words by someone who's supposed to be safe are still so imprinted? They were supposed to be safe, and yet they were not, and they said hurtful things. What would you say?
1: Well, there's a couple of things. I would say, first, stop defending who you're not and start becoming curious about who God's created you to be.
0: Amen.
1: Sometimes that defense mechanism becomes a prison to us, because as long as you argue for your limitations, you get to keep them. And here's the thing, is that those lies, again, God designed our brains. It's called neuroplasticity. So you get to rewire your brain by soaking in, meditating on, thinking what God speaks about you. Find biblical verse, so easy now. You can Google it, chat GPT it. Find, if you don't already know these verses, get a devotional book, read books that are going to fill your mind with what God says about you, and silence. Like sometimes you're going to have to stop listening to specific music or reading books or watching things on TV that are agreeing with the lies that they spoke. So same, I wasn't told I was smart. I didn't hear a lot of positivity when I was growing up. And so those thoughts would like to keep creeping back. But God has given us the ability to, with his power, with his word, and with our choice, it's a daily choice, to choose what we listen to. And so again, I love what you said, Susie. Make a list of the lies that maybe you've been speaking to that hope is not attached to. Then go find scriptures that counter those, and maybe put them as reminders on your phone so it pops up and that's what you see 5 or 6 times a day. You've got them printed and framed all over your house. I think it's important. Let what God says become the loudest amplified voice, and you watch. Pretty soon you're going to begin to believe it. And it's going to change the way you think, the way you act, and the way you talk. It's the greatest gift God's given us, is what he's speaking over us 24/7.
0: And to receive it and believe it and walk in it, friend, it will change your life. Donna, thank you for this time. You got to come back again sometime. Thank you. Thank you, my friend. And thank you for tuning in today. I pray you found some encouragement here. We sure love and appreciate you. I pray you take this seriously. You apply what you've learned. There will be life change. Mountains will move and your heart will change. Amazing stuff. We will meet you back here next time.
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5: 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Good news for the poor, freedom for the captive, sight for the blind. 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
6: This is Carter Conlon. In the scriptures, Peter the Apostle sat at the table with Jesus and made a sincere boast of loyalty. He meant it when he said it. Though I'll be offended, yet will not I. He was sincere to the core of his being, but sincerity is not strength. Jesus warned him that the night ahead would demand something he did not have. When Peter entered the garden, his confidence disappeared and silence took its place. Scripture says he had nothing left to say. Jesus was not condemning Peter. He was simply uncovering the truth. The spirit truly is willing, but the flesh is weak. What is of us alone will not stand in the fire. What is of Christ in us will remain. God brings us to this place not to shame us, but to save us. Today, I want to encourage you to lay down confidence in yourself and allow Jesus Christ to become your strength today. It's time to pray.
7: Hey, what's the matter?
8: Well, I was just thinking that when you do that, won't people be insulted?
7: Insulted? 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
7: That's mail from listeners I've insulted. They love it. That's why we're on the air.
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8: Wow, but don't you get any bad mail?
7: 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For one thing, there aren't many of them, thank goodness. And for another thing, well, we're only kidding around, right?
8: Yeah. Yeah, right.
7: Sure we are. This is all in fun, you know? I mean, if they can't take a joke, forget them.
8: Yeah, forget them. That's great, Mr. Dern. Thanks.
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15: 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Have they betrayed you? Is there adultery there? Or is this, at the end of the day, just two people who have goodwill, but they are missing each other because they don't have a little knowledge and a little skill that I address in the new book called Light Bulb Moments.
14: Welcome to Building Relationships with Dr. Gary Chapman, author of the New York Times bestseller, The Five Love Languages. For decades, Dr. Emerson Eggerich has listened to thousands of husbands and wives share their stories of transformation. 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
16: 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It's titled Light Bulb Moments in Marriage, 12 Biblical Perspectives for Successful and Satisfied Couples. 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And I want to turn that around to you, Gary. Have you had an aha moment when the light came on for you about your marriage?
17: Absolutely. I remember early on, the first couple of years of our marriage, I thought I'd married the wrong woman. You know, I mean, things were not going well at all. And I finally said to God, I don't know what else to do, because I was in seminary studying to be a pastor. I don't know what else to do. I said, she won't listen to me, which shows you where I was. And immediately, the image came to my mind of Jesus on his knees washing the disciples' feet. And I heard God say, the problem in your marriage is you do not have the attitude of Christ toward your wife. Whoa, hit me like a ton of bricks. And I wept and cried and told God how sorry I was and asked God to give me the attitude of Christ. because I knew his attitude was one of serving others, and that was not my attitude. My attitude was, if you just listen to me, woman, we can have a good marriage, you know. So, so I'm excited about our program today. When I turn that around and start asking her, you know, how can I help you, and how can I make your life easier, and how can I be a better husband, and she was willing to give me answers, and then, yeah, things began to turn around. It was an aha moment for me. So, yeah, I'm excited about talking today to Dr. Eggerichs, because this is a huge topic.
18: I think so, too, and maybe this program will be a light bulb moment for you and your marriage. That's what we pray today. So let's re-meet Dr. Emerson Eggerichs. 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It's titled Lightbulb Moments in Marriage. 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
15: Well, thank you. And Gary, thank you for that personal testimony. I mean, I wish I would have known that better than I now know it. I would have included it front and center in the book. And it really echoes, I think, all of our experience, but what a tribute to you. And some of us are afraid. And part of that light bulb moment is that willingness to say, Lord, would you reveal some things to me? And you know, most of us are a little apprehensive. And you're a great example of how the Lord subsequently has honored you so greatly. And anybody listening needs to be reminded, yeah, there may be a moment of self-awareness that none of us feel comfortable with. I have my stories, to say the least. But there is a subsequent honoring. And look at how the Lord has honored Gary. And we all know that. And so I think it's a fitting example.
17: Yep, it was certainly a light bulb moment for me. Well, what inspired you to write this Light Bulb Moments in Marriage?
15: Well, I think you would relate. I mean, through the years of doing the Love and Respect conference and the Love and Respect book, people would write, as they do you, they have me saying, I had a light bulb moment. I had a eureka moment, an aha moment. I saw something in a way that I hadn't seen it before. And one of the points that I try to make, sometimes we don't need more effort. We need more light. Mm-hmm. And even in your case, you know, trying to get her to listen to you or in every which way, get her to listen. If that woman just listened to me, but it wasn't that you lacked effort. It's that you didn't have the insight that all of us would acknowledge we don't on many occasions. And so I think many couples are struggling, you know, in their relationships, but they don't struggle because they don't care. I mean, Paul says in 1 Corinthians 7, 33 and 34, the husband is concerned about how to please his wife, and the wife is concerned about how to please her husband. And I believe that. I often ask people, does your spouse have basic goodwill? And I've been stunned at how many people say yes. Now, they're upset with them in this area or that area, but they will say, yes, no, my spouse has basic goodwill. And yet, how do we reinterpret that when we're mad at them, we don't like them, or we think we married the wrong person? And is there any possible insight that we can gain that would cause us to pivot in such a way that instead of griping, we actually start grinning?
17: Yeah, yeah. So what makes a light bulb moment so impactful for marital growth?
15: Well, I think you yourself, the Lord himself visited you in his merciful, kind way. I mean, what a precious, powerful moment, a holy moment. And that's what I don't want people to deprive themselves of. But it's that moment of illumination where, as I say, you don't need more effort, you need more light. And sometimes if we'll just turn our heart toward the Lord to say, you know, what is it that I need to see here and not be afraid of him? He's, if anybody was a gentleman, he is.
17: Yeah.
15: And he's slow with us. He's never in a hurry in that regard, but we must not be afraid of him. And there come these moments where suddenly we see things we hadn't seen before. And in the book, I talk about the upward, the outward, and the inward, and that there are things about the Lord himself that we need to discover. There are things about my spouse I need to discover, and there are things about myself I need to discover. And the book revolves around hundreds of testimonies of people who had those light bulb moments based on scripture that I've been sharing with people at our conferences and in my books.
17: Oh, yes. I remember when you were at our church many, many, many years ago and did your conference with us. And so it's great to have you with us today. Have you spoken with couples who have never had a light bulb moment?
15: You know, that's a good question. No one's ever asked me that question per se. I think most people have had insight into themselves or the other person. Sometimes, though, it begs the question, what are they going to do with that insight, that knowledge? I think the Christ follower who's having, you know, a regular devotion and in prayer, the Lord is going to be speaking. He's not going to be silent. But I think there is a place of hardness of heart. We can be callous. We can, you know, suppress the truth and unrighteousness. We can sear our conscience. But those are pretty severe spiritual categories. I think most of us are just trying to do what's right and righteous. And we are concerned to please the other person. We don't get up early in the morning to storyboard ways to irritate the other person, you know. So, but at the end of the day, we don't like each other. And this is one of my concerns. And I believe in part many of the problems, as you would agree, I'm sure, Gary, is just honest misunderstanding. There isn't ill will. It's like the five love languages. Once people have that aha moment, and your book is worldwide in knowing that it's like, wow, I now get it. I now see why my spouse reacts the way they do, or why they're appealing to me the way they are, or why I'm appealing to them the way that I am. And that it revolutionizes a person with just a little piece of information. And your book has done that so powerfully.
17: Well, it's been amazing to me to see how God has used that book all over the world, as he has your book, Love and Respect. How does this new book differ from Love and Respect?
15: And that's a good question, and people ask that. I have these 12 testimonies, so to speak, 12 perspectives, 12 biblical ideas. So it starts right off, is my self-image going to be God-given or spouse-driven? And I talk about that in Love and Respect, but I start the book right away with, who am I in Christ? What does the Lord feel about me? And am I going to see myself the way the Lord sees me? One of the points I make is Sarah refines me, my wife, but she does not define me. And I've got to remain teachable on the one hand, but I have to, at my core, remain, you know, restful in Christ's view of me. I'm blameless in Christ. I'm not condemned in Christ. I'm a saint by calling. And we all know this who have been in the church for a while, but how do we appropriate that in the moment where we're feeling insecure around our spouse who is critiquing us?
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17: Dr. Egrich, you talk about the crazy cycle in marriage. What is that, and how can couples break free from it?
15: Well, that's based on Ephesians 5:33, where a husband is commanded to love and a wife is commanded to respect. There's not a whole lot of debate about the first part, but the second part, wives will say, I don't feel any respect for him. He hasn't earned it. He doesn't deserve it. He's not superior to me. I'm not inferior to him. I'm not going to be treated like a doormat. I'm not going to set the feminist team back 50 years. I certainly am not going to abide by what I think is your agenda, and that is return to male patriarchy. I'm not going to give him license to do whatever he wants to do. But other than these things, Dr. Emerson, I'm really open to hearing what you have to say about this. So the challenge that I had was to try to make the case that men serve and die for honor. And there are narcissistic men as there are narcissistic women. But if there is basic goodwill, then people get on what I call the crazy cycle. We all need love and respect equally, but the felt need differs. I've asked 7,000 people this question. When you're in a conflict with your spouse, are you more likely to feel disrespected at that time or more likely to feel unloved? And 83% of the men say they feel disrespected. And one reason for that is men never doubt the wife's love. I mean, I don't doubt her love. And 72% of the women say they feel unloved. So there are exceptions to the idea in our experience. But nonetheless, it gave birth to what I call the crazy cycle. Without love, she reacts without respect. And without respect, he reacts without love. Then without love, she reacts without respect. And without respect, and this baby spins. And I ask people, have you ever had a conflict with your spouse when suddenly the issue didn't seem to be the issue? And you saw the spirit of your spouse deflate. You're probably on the crazy cycle, and you can either dismiss them as childish because you can't imagine deflating over what you perceive to be at worst as a minor criticism and really given to be helpful. And so we end up staying on the crazy cycle because then they react and then we react and so on and so forth. But in the book, one of the differences here, I talk about the fact that our defensive reactions prove offensive. And part of self-awareness is coming to a point later in the book, one of the chapters deals with the self-awareness that my defensive reactions can be offensive. And this is what we don't see because we feel insecure, we feel defensive, and we react expecting our spouse to decode this. She ends up coming across disrespectfully, which is offensive, but she expects him to understand that he's hurt her feelings, that he's come across unloving, and she's looking for him to say, I'm sorry, will you forgive me? But her negativity, her look, even the word choice, which is disrespectful quite often. Women say, I don't know what respect is, but I've got disrespect down quite well. I know how to be disrespectful. And it just feeds it. So I challenge people in this book, we've got to become aware of how we're coming across. Because if I misrepresent myself to Sarah, my wife of over 50 years, as you referenced, then she's going to misinterpret me.
17: Well, talk about the three sections of the book and why each one is important.
15: Well, those three dimensions, and you probably have seen them as well, it helps me think through my own life. You know, how's my walk with Christ? How's my relationship with Sarah? And what about myself do I need to kind of take a look at and with some emotional intelligence? But the first part of the book, the four chapters, deals with our self-image, my identity being in Christ, that I've talked about our value, coming to a point of the intent. And this is something I didn't know how it would play in Peoria, so to speak, but at our conferences, at the end of the conference, I call people forward to put a stake in the ground and do what they do toward their spouse as to the Lord, who is standing beyond the shoulder of their spouse. And I didn't know, Gary, if people would respond to that. And Focus on the Family sponsored us for 4 years, and they spent a lot of money to evaluate the long-term impact of love and respect. And we created this spiritual satisfaction scale, which talks about doing what you do unto Jesus Christ, regardless of your spouse. And we did some study of that. People who, after the conference, had a satisfied marriage, what we call the marital satisfaction scale, it was up. And so was the spiritual satisfaction up. But then they found out their spouse committed adultery. So the spiritual satisfaction dropped, or excuse me, the marital satisfaction dropped, but the spiritual satisfaction stayed up. And we realized that the Christ followers who have been attending these conferences get it, that I can please Christ. I can do what I do out of my love and reverence for Christ, even if my spouse doesn't appreciate me or respond to me. Nothing is wasted. Everything matters. And I unpack in that second chapter, have we been challenged to think about this is not ultimately about your spouse in you. This is about Christ in you. And that's been one of those illuminating moments that people said, I never even thought about this. I had a guy that was way up in Nickelodeon. I used to go in and out of Manhattan. He said, this is about Christ in me, not about my wife and me. I never even thought about that. And there are many people who are in sad marriages and they're not leaving it, but they're not happy. But suddenly they had a whole new purpose. And I talk about this with the many testimonies of people who began to experience Christ in their marriage as they loved and reverenced him in the face of an individual who at this point in time was not responding very favorably to them. That was a major pivot for many, many people. And that's very, very important. And then ultimately, a third chapter deals with hearing well done, good and faithful servant. I don't believe we're married in heaven. I believe we are the wife of the Lamb, that the marriage feast will usher us into that eternal realm. And so marriage is a tool and a test to deepen and demonstrate our love and reverence for Christ. And if we get this, if we make a commitment to live this way, I believe this is one of the key factors that will contribute to the Lord himself saying, well done, good and faithful servant. So that gives you a little flavor of the first section. There's more, but I could go on and on.
17: Well, before we go further, define for us, what is a successful marriage?
15: Well, and that's an excellent question. I don't think it's the Hollywood. And one of the chapters, are we going to live according to the Holy Word or Hollywood?

0: And that's like a light bulb moment for some people, because we have this idea that it takes two to have a healthy marriage. And I agree with that. I mean, I'm not fighting against that. But there are people who are trying everything they know to do, and they really are good souls. They love the Lord, but it's kind of like, I'm failing in this marriage. No, you're not. You could be succeeding more than people that you see on the silver screen that seem to be so madly in love that there's no imperfection. And in your marriage, there is this ongoing tension, but you are succeeding in the eyes of Christ. And I unpack, Gary, what it means to have a successful marriage, even if your spouse isn't responding to you, and talk about a paradox.
1: Wow. I can hear some of our listeners thinking, wow, I've never heard that before. Because there are a lot of people that are in that category in which they really are walking with God and loving their spouse, even though the spouse is unlovely, and they've been doing it for a long time, but they feel like, oh, no, I'm a failure in my marriage. Man, that's a powerful word. Well, one of the key lessons, you say, and I'm quoting here, don't let the 20% define the 80%. Explain that and its practical application.
0: Yes, and the 80-20 ratio is a well-known ratio, you know, and I apply it here because we have a person who's imperfect. There was only one perfect couple, and they blew it. And so we are not married to a perfect person, and they have shortcomings. And even the strengths that people have backsided weaknesses. You know, you maybe married her because she was so social and you were an introvert and you just loved it now that you were being included during the dating, courting, and you're now center stage in these social settings that before you were standing on the wall in the corner. And now she's brought you into this. Now 15 years into the marriage, you're at church, you're ready to leave, and she's still in the lobby talking. And so now the very thing that attracted you is irritating you. And that's where this front-sided strength becomes the back-sided weakness, and we fixate on that. And I challenge people, let's just step back here for a moment. That person that drew you to them is still there. And sometimes we get this truncated perspective, we become myopic. And I said, that 20% can be truly a shortcoming. It can be a fault. It is not to be justified fully, but if you interpret them totally through that and you conclude they even lack goodwill toward you because of those shortcomings, I think you're missing it. And so in this chapter, I talk about the many people who said, you know what? I see that they have inadequacies, but I've kept the perspective. In fact, I now try to see my spouse the way Christ himself sees my spouse. Through the years, I've said, if you label your spouse a Judas when they're really a Peter, you're doing a big disservice. Even the Lord doesn't view your spouse as a Judas, and even though they may be a Peter. And I bring that up because Judas, at a period of time, denied Jesus. Peter denied Jesus. But there is a huge difference between the spirit of a Judas and the spirit of a Peter. And if you're judging your spouse on that 20% as though they're a Judas, when they're really a Peter, the Lord himself is not viewing your spouse that way. And furthermore, in the book, I talk about how do we appeal to our spouse not to be judging us so much. And part of that appeal is if you kind of back away from that and begin to affirm the things that God sees about them, you can appeal to them to remind them about how the Lord sees you as well. And I talk there about how couples have come together on this and kind of laid down their swords and begin to appreciate each other the way the Lord does. But you've got to keep it in perspective. There is an 80%. They're spiritually gifted. They have goodwill. They have strengths. They have abilities. I mean, our spouse has so many wonderful things. But if we're going to let those things that bother us that and then result in resentment, we will fail to see them the way the Lord does. And that's not a good thing.
1: Well, no question about that. And I think all of us tend to focus on the 20% by nature, you know, the negative part by nature. But if we're really walking with God, then we certainly have the capability of focusing on the 80%.
2: But how do you do that? How do you flip the, you know, stop looking at the 20 and look at the 80? Is it, because Gary's talked a lot about being thankful, you know, let Thanksgiving be a part of your heart and praying for your spouse. That kind of can turn things around, can it, Dr. Eggridge?
0: Oh, absolutely. But I think an illustration, my wife, Sarah, of over 50 years, she cares. She's a nurturer. She cares. She cares. She cares. And I truly believe that. She cares. And all the charts in evaluating women, they're caregivers. They just care. Women care. They can't not care. They'll find something to care about today if the thing they care

0: cared about yesterday is past. They care. They just love to care. Now, that there's exceptions to everything, but I say to men, your wife cares. But I'm going to tell you, she's going to mother you. She's going to critique you. There are going to be moments of criticism. She sees herself trying to help you. I've said to Sarah, look, I have one mother. I don't need another. I need a lover, you know. So I would be very easy for me to focus in on. She's confronting me. She once chased me around the house with my love and respect book saying, what would you say to a husband treating his wife the way you're treating me right now? That was not a better, I've had better days than that one. But the point here is that I have to remind myself when Sarah's addressing something in me that she cares. And so that 80-20 applies there. So often the virtue is there, but we're labeling it as a vice. And that just takes discipline. It just takes a perspective of seeing the individual for who they really are. And it is such a revolutionary moment. And I've been through this enough with many couples that when they begin to see it, they actually begin to grin, as I said earlier, rather than gripe. That when she's coming at me because she cares, I said, because she cares. Not because she's wanting to show me contempt or disrespect or put me down or mother me. And once you are able to see that, so too, women who are listening, 85% of those who withdraw and stonewall on the heels of a conflict is the husband. Why? Because his heartbeats are 99 beats per minute and he has to calm down. He moves into warrior mode in a way that you don't. You look like you're having an emotional meltdown, but you're not. Your heartbeats are normal. And just say to her, I'm so sorry, honey, will you forgive me? And you'll immediately say, oh, that's so sweet. Oh, I was horrible. I was rotten. I was far worse than you. You understand that dynamic. You feel comfortable in the ocean of emotion Gottman talks about. But your husband does not. And so the question is he being unloving when he withdraws? That's the way you would see it as a pink person. But what if he's really doing the honorable thing? What if in the world of men, when we get into heated moments, the relationship is more important than the stupid thing that we're talking about? And so men will say, drop it, forget it, I'm done, and we'll exit. We don't later say, you hurt my feelings as you walked away from me. We don't do that. We see that as an act of honor. So one of the things I've helped women is come to is this an act of hostility or is an act of honor? And is this an act of contempt or is this an act of care? And if we come to a point where we give them the benefit of the doubt, healing comes just that quickly.
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5: Hi, I'm Johnny Erickson Tata. And in Ezekiel chapter 11, God says, I will remove from them their heart of stone and give them a heart of flesh. Recently, I heard about Stan, a man who actually lived without a heart. Stan had a heart condition and needed a transplant, but he was running out of time. So the doctors removed Stan's heart and replaced it with a device called the Freedom Driver, which pumped his blood for 555 days until he was able to receive a new heart. Stan's story parallels our own spiritual condition. You see, before we accept Jesus, we have a really bad heart condition. Without intervention, we'll die. But our wonderful Savior did intervene. And through his sacrifice, he gave us his, quote, freedom driver in the Holy Spirit. It's the Spirit who keeps us alive until we can get to heaven to receive our perfect, sinless heart. And you know what? I can't wait.
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8: In that last segment, Dr. Eggerich, on that 2080, I was sitting here thinking, I bet there's a lot of people listening to this right now are saying, man, I want to read that book. Just for that part. I'll let that soak in because that was so important. I want to ask you another question unrelated to that, really. How do movies and TV shows distort real world relationships? And how can couples counteract the influences of media?
0: Well, and that's the fourth chapter. Are we going to live by Hollywood or the Holy Word? And I was not raised in a church. I was not raised in a Christian family. And I had to come to a point where I was going to allow the Word of God to be the final authority for my faith and practice. And I think the challenge I've been extended even in this interview, will you believe based on 1 Corinthians 7:33 and 34 that your husband is concerned to please you and your wife is concerned to please you? But we come to a point where our feelings dictate what we feel and believe about our spouse, so that let's say you continue to appeal to them to just make a little change because they've done it. They've made a positive change and you've been so happy. But they only do it for several weeks and now they've stopped. So you've revisited that and asked them again and they reform short term and you're happy. But this goes on now for 15 years and it keeps going back to the way that you don't want it to go back to. So you can only conclude one thing. They don't care and I don't matter. And that's how I feel about it. And I'm not trying to be right. I just know I am right. I know what I feel. They don't care and I don't matter. And once you draw that conclusion and you start defending that, then I sometimes have a difficult time pushing through that. But if you're going to live by the Word, not by Hollywood, but by the Holy Word, then you have to come to a point where, as I said with Sarah, she is concerned ultimately to please me. She doesn't get up early in the morning to storyboard ways to annoy me. It isn't in her heart. Even though we're fallen and we need the Savior, Paul, who penned Romans, the great treatise on total depravity, could have said to the married in Corinth, you are sinful and selfish, now get over it. But he doesn't do that. He appeals to them to believe in the goodwill of the other person. And the reason I bring that up is that Hollywood is going to create this image. And we all are going to compare what we have to what we see out there. And Paul himself said, we compare ourselves with ourselves and we measure ourselves by ourselves and we understand nothing. And we've got to come to a point where we're either going to live by the Word of God and believe what that says about my spouse, or I'm going to let this Hollywood create this appetite in me and cause me to feel that I'm missing out. And I just want to say to the person who's in that situation, trust me. And I know Gary would say the same thing. We've been around this block so many times. It isn't what you think. And the person that God has given to you, if he's joined you with this person, you have a sense of call with this person, then you need to just revisit this and believe that the Lord has a purpose in this relationship. Trust him in this relationship. Do marriage His way. Don't give in to those temptations that are out there. Because I have been around this enough now to know, watching people who made those decisions. I had a guy come to me at our conference and said, I've been married 5 times and the first one was best. He came to that realization that he was a fool. I mean, yeah. It's just amazing to me how we see things at a face value rather than stopping long enough to consider what's really going on here and not be fooled about it. It doesn't mean that the appetite you have for more in your relationship is unhealthy. It can be. Some of you are suffering. I'm not going to deny that. My mother and dad, they weren't Christ followers. My mom left for 5 years. My dad attempted to strangle my mother to death. I was 2.5. I witnessed that. There are a lot of family problems that I experienced, and I understand and empathize with that. But even my mom and dad came to Christ later, and their lives changed. And even that past that you've gone through, let's give the Lord an opportunity to come on toward you in your behalf. Let's trust the Lord here. Let's look to Him, not to Hollywood.
8: Yeah. Great advice. I know you've encountered, and I've encountered many couples who had really basically lost hope. And they're saying, we have no hope. You know, we've tried counseling for 3 years or whatever. You know, they tell me what they've done. And they just have no hope. That is, they've had no light bulb moment in that turned things around. How do you respond to a couple as they share that sort of perspective?
0: Well, I'm empathetic, you know, because I know my mom and dad, and, you know, I understand that. But I believe that in many of these situations, the reason for the difficulties is an honest misunderstanding. They continue to honestly misunderstand each other because we do relationships differently as men and women. And so what happens, the other person isn't responding to us and in fact is actually responding in a way it's just the opposite of what we want. It doesn't make any sense to a woman to have a man just go quiet and just withdraw. And so she can only conclude he doesn't love me. And therefore he keeps doing that. Therefore our relationship is hopeless. Or another, all she does is complain and criticize. I can never be good enough. All she does is show me disrespect, okay? And so it's there's no way this relationship is going to change. You know, I'm sick and tired of this. But what if based on what we've been saying, it isn't what you think and it isn't what you feel, that they're actually defensively reacting and they're ultimately reacting because they're saying, I have a need that only you can meet. And this isn't a complaint, it's a compliment. What if, in fact, that's what's been going on, but you're like in a dark room, and this is why I say you don't need more effort, you need more light. Two people in a pitch black room, they feel like they're miles apart when they're really just inches apart, but it's the lack of insight, it's a lack of knowledge. This is why the five love languages has revolutionized relationships. People would all say, we were kind of wanting to call it quits until we read Gary's book. And suddenly we realized the gift that we could give to the other. And when we gave that to them, they were energized. Their tanks were filled and we became happy campers. It didn't mean that we didn't have cancer with our 5-year-old who ended up dying and the suffering we went through. But the relationship that we had with each other remained stable and satisfying. And that's why I say to the couple who feels that they're hopeless, tell me why you feel that way. Have they betrayed you? Is there adultery there? Or is this, at the end of the day, just two people who have goodwill, but they are missing each other because they don't have a little knowledge and a little skill that I address in the new book called Light Bulb Moments?
8: So what you're saying is, among other things, that self-awareness is critical in terms of resolving marital conflict.
0: Well, it's certainly fundamental. I think we have to have a point where we become aware of the things that we might be doing that are sabotaging the very thing that we long to happen. And sometimes we can fail to see that. This is what's so problematic at times. You know, I talk about bias. You know, I say, you know, when I have a rotten disposition towards Sarah, it's because Sarah's had a rotten disposition. So I blame her. And when Sarah has a rotten disposition, it's because she has a rotten disposition.
8: Yep.
0: It's this bias in our own favor and against our spouse. But if we come to a point where we're aware of the fact that we're doing that and we give our spouse the benefit of the doubt, and I unpack, well, how do you do that when you're mad at them? How do you do that when you don't like them? But I will tell you that sometimes we have far more power if we become aware of just doing a few little things differently. The impact that it makes is just incredible. I mean, one of the things I say when couples get on the crazy cycle and a woman sees her husband reacting on this crazy cycle because, you know, if she says, look, I'm not trying to dishonor you. I'm not trying to disrespect you. Actually, I have a need that only you can meet. How do I address this issue without you feeling I'm trying to put you down? Because you're an honorable man. I know you would die for me if I don't kill you first. So how do I talk to you in a way that we don't stay on this crazy cycle? I say to ladies, you say that to him and you use what I call respect talk there. Watch him soften, turn towards you, and he may even grin. And if you're not Baptist, he may say, what have you been drinking?
8: You know, I really am. I'm talking to you here, but I'm listening to this and I'm thinking this book will help people for sure. Man, this is great stuff.
0: Thank you, Gary. Coming from you, that's very much a blessing. Thank you.
8: Well, it's just so insightful. Let's talk about happily married couples and how can they benefit from what you talk about in this book?
0: Well, I think many times the happily married people are those who continue to subject themselves to those situations where they can enrich their relationship. I think you've heard that. I've heard that. They just keep working at it. So I think there will be some things there that can really, inspire them and excite them. And furthermore, reinforce to them that they made right choices. You know, there comes a moment when we need to say, you know, we did it right and we need to celebrate that. But also, sometimes people have happy relationships and they've not really articulated why. And so people just look at it and say, well, you're just lucky. You know, you're just lucky. And I say to couples like that, you need to figure out what you've done here. And I hope this book will help you give language to you to explain to other people who are looking to you. And I hope to give you ways and scripts that you can share with them that they can have what you have. This didn't happen by accident. And you know that. And you know the many times that you had heated fellowship. Sarah and I have had heated fellowship a lot. But people don't know always what's going on behind closed doors. And we want you to take these principles and think about them and say, yeah, that's exactly what we did about 20 years ago. And that enabled us to pivot. Well, that's part of your life message then. And you need to be able to pass that on to other people. So I challenge people like that to think in terms of giving out. But you won't be able to do that if you can't articulate what you're doing and why you did it.
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11: 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But we can see our loved ones come to Christ. 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
14: 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And this is David Jeremiah, encouraging you to get on the road to new life. 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
8: Dr. Eggerich, why do you think church-going people often either they don't know the biblical concepts of husbands and wives, or it's overlooked? Why do you think that's true of so many church-going people?
0: That's an excellent question. I mean, I'm intrigued what you would say in your opinion. I'd love to learn from you on that. What's been your observation? I don't want to turn it on you, but I really am curious.
8: I think a lot of times they fail to take biblical truth and apply it to a marriage relationship. You know, they know the example of Jesus being a servant attitude and the Philippians 2 passage that says, you know, let this attitude be in you, which was also in Christ Jesus. And they apply it in other areas. So they're serving at the soup kitchen or they're serving somewhere else, but they don't necessarily apply that same principle in the marriage relationship. And I don't know why that is, but I do know that it just often happens that they don't think in terms of applying these biblical concepts to the marriage relationship. I don't know what you found.
0: I echo that. And I think you were an example of that early in this conversation where you made a decision to serve your wife because the Lord spoke to you. And I think there is a self-focus. We have this, if only my spouse would do this toward me, I would be happy and we would be happy. And so there is this tendency to begin to try to change them and more than coming at them, because we don't believe if we do this right and righteous thing like you did, that it will empower us and it will have the impact. I mean, the last chapter is my response is my responsibility. Sarah doesn't cause me to be the way I am. She reveals the way I am. Therefore, if my response is unloving, it reveals an unresolved root issue in my life that I can't blame on her, but I'll try everything I can to blame her. But nonetheless, that became a liberating moment for me, that my response is my responsibility. And it freed me up because then Sarah couldn't control me. So I think the challenge sometimes is that we're trying to always get that other person to change on us. But I think your example, I'm going to do this regardless of my wife, I'm going to do this. And years ago, I heard a well-known Bible expositor make this statement to me. He said, some of the most carnal people in the world are sitting in the pews of those churches that exposit scripture verse by verse in the most profound ways, week after week, year after year, because they've become anesthetized. If they can resist the Holy Spirit this week, they can resist next week. And so the challenge that I tenderly extend to those in the church, you know, look, don't harden your heart. Stay sensitive and let Gary's example be, don't deprive yourself of letting the Lord honor you. The relationship may or may not change. I can't make that prediction. What I do know is you will please Christ. So don't deprive yourself of that moment where you're going to stand before the Lord and he's going to say, well done, good and faithful servant. But I also talk about this. We are felt need oriented. So if I said to wives, I'm going to give you a message, how to get your husband to love you versus how to respect your husband, which are they going to sign up for? They're going to sign up for the first, not the second. And yet scripture doesn't command a wife to agape love her husband. It does command the husband to love her. But as I say to people, you know, through the years, I never tell Sarah what she's supposed to do biblically. I only lock into what God is saying to me. It's not my right to tell Sarah to respect me. It's not my right to say to Sarah, submit to me. It's not my right. That's God and Sarah. I have my responsibility on my side of things. But you know what? That's not very inviting, but it is biblical. And so the challenge for us as biblicists is come back to the point, are we going to say sola scriptura? It is written, it is written, it is written. And I today am going to make a decision to do what Christ is calling me to do, regardless of what my spouse does. But that takes maturity. In those early years when you were in seminary, Gary, you were already demonstrating a godly wisdom and you made a decision and look what happened.
8: Yep. We've been married 64 years.
0: Wow.
8: But now here's another point that you make. That God intends for every marriage not just to find harmony, but to fulfill God's calling on them. Mm-hmm. How does that change a couple's outlook?
0: Well, in fact, I ask people at our conferences, how many believe that Jesus Christ joined you together? And people raise their hands. How many of you sense that God called you as a husband and wife to something bigger than your relationship? People raise their hands. I'm writing a book called The Win-Win Marriage based on 1 Corinthians 7. And 9 times there, Paul says you're called. 9 times. Mm-hmm. And people sense a destiny. They sense they were called, but they get derailed because they don't apply the things that you've taught. They don't apply the things that I see in the Love and Respect book. They don't apply that. But they sense that there is something bigger than themselves about that. So part of the challenge I extend to people is, let's go back. You're looking at that rearview mirror and you see the call in the distance and you say, well, I guess we've really been derailed. There's no point. No, no, no. It's a new day. You can begin again. And Christ can put you back together on this. And you can do marriage His way. You can, and you need to trust that that's going to happen. Now, the challenge, of course, in harmonization is same team, same goal, different place. And the problem is, and I talk in the book, we have 27 common goals. I unpack that. It's arbitrary at one level, but I said, there is so much we have in common. When we have the same, we're on the same team, I say to people, are you allies or enemies? Are you friends or are you foes? Are you teammates or are you opponents? And most people will say, well, we are allies. We are teammates. Then we need to lock into that. We are on the same team. We have the same goal, at least 27 of them that I unpack in this book. But now you're going to have differences of opinion on how to achieve that goal. And I unpack for people then, how do you have these differing preferences where you have honest differences of opinion and you have strong convictions about that? I unpack Romans 14 that specifically addresses that on how to come together in a harmonious way. Why? Because if you don't, you're not going to fulfill God's call on your marriage and on your life. You're going to continue to fight each other. I've had couples say to me, we didn't even know we could experience win-win. All we do is fight until one of us gives in.
8: Hmm. Yeah. Yeah. So that's often the case. Well, Dr. Eggerich, let me thank you for being with us today and sharing this on our program. But let me thank you for writing the book, because I know that it's a journey, writing things that you've come to discover that you know work because of your own life and the people you've worked with through the years, but it still takes time and effort. And I really believe that this book is going to help a lot of people, and I'm encouraging our listeners to get this book. And I'm thinking right now of a couple that I want to get a copy for them, because I think this book will help them. And I hope that our listeners will not only apply these things for their own marriage, but what you've already said earlier, and that is use these concepts to help other couples, because all of us have an influence on other couples. So keep up the good work, and thanks again for being with us today.
0: Oh, thank you, Gary, and I'm going to share those comments with Sarah. I'll say, do you know what Gary said?
8: God bless you, and let's pray for each other that we will both keep faithful to the end, okay?
0: Yes, yes.
17: Well, we hope you've heard some encouragement today for your marriage. And if you go to buildingrelationships.us, you'll see more about our guest and the featured resource by Dr. Emerson Eggerich, Light Bulb Moments in Marriage, 12 Biblical Perspectives for Successful and Satisfied Couples. 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
1: That's 1-866-424-GARY. 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
19: When you die, your soul lives on. 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Now, when it comes to getting to heaven, Billy Graham says there's a common misconception.
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20: You repent and you believe. 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
21: 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Virtually all of our girls are struggling to prize an attitude of respect in our here's a blue ribbon for showing up culture. 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I think being a strong girl is awesome. If your daughter follows the Lord, she's a princess, an adopted daughter of the creator of the universe, and that's about as strong as it gets. But she needs to remember, as a daughter of the king, she's not the one on the throne. That's where the king sits, not the princess. Pray your daughter willingly submits to the Father and to the authority He's placed in her life. For more tips on how to raise your kids, go to danagresh.com.
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26: 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So enjoy.
27: 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It's Bill.

0: And a warm welcome to the Bill Arnold Show. I don't know if you're like me, and I know I am. I have a tendency of talking to myself pretty much every day, and usually many, many times a day. And it's not always complimentary. It's not always flattering. As a matter of fact, there's times that I am a little bit on the self-condemning side, and I keep thinking to myself, that is not a godly thought. And what am I thinking having those kinds of thoughts? And I'm so glad to be able to bring John Gager on the show today. He's written a book called Powerful Self-Talk from the Psalms, 40 Days to a Biblical Mindset. So this is an important topic, and I know that you're probably saying this is something I need to hear as well, because my self-talk is not that great, and I want to find out how to improve that. John, thanks for coming back on the show.
1: Hey, Bill, it's great to be back with you and the Faith Radio family. Thanks for the invitation.
0: Yeah. Well, I think you're really onto something with this book, because this is something that we all do every day. At some level, we are tough on ourselves, and I think that this is a good way to focus our mind on the Psalms and speak biblical truth to ourselves instead of saying other things that are not very nice.
1: Well, you put the nail on the head there with the thought that we really do talk to ourselves negatively so much of the time without even thinking about it. You know, we say things like, you know, how could you say that? How could you even think that? Right. A real Christian wouldn't have done that. Am I right, Bill? I mean, yeah, do you not say those things?
0: Absolutely, yeah.
1: Yeah, and so that becomes, unfortunately, our self-talk so much of the time. A real Christian wouldn't have done that. Or, and then it gets worse. God must be angry at me for my lack of spiritual progress. Or God is tired of hearing me confess the same thing again and again. I bet he doesn't even believe me, doesn't think I'm sincere when I confess that. It gets worse. I'm not even sure if that wonderful Bible promise really applies to me. I'm such a mess. I'm just a lousy example of a Christian. On and on it goes. I'm never going to overcome this sin. You know, maybe there's no point in my trying. I'm just going to blow it again. I'm not even sure God loves me.
0: He
1: might tolerate me.
0: Yeah.
1: He might tolerate me, but how could he really love me? That's where our self-talk goes if it's left unchecked.
0: John, let's start by just putting some definition to self-talk. Yeah. And I think some self-talk is very helpful. It's like, I'll say, come on, Bill, let's get up a little bit earlier tomorrow and do this or that. So, you know, sometimes that self-talk is very helpful.
1: Oh, absolutely. We're not saying all self-talk is bad. There's, you know, self-talk is neutral. The problem is we often let it become negative. So to define it, as you requested, self-talk is that mental faucet that you can't shut off.
0: Yeah,
1: it's,
0: I like that.
1: It's the stream of thoughts, the nonstop monologue that runs in your brain every waking minute of your life. Self-talk is the stuff we tell ourselves without even thinking about it. And so, to your point, the existence of self-talk is not wrong. It can be helpful. In fact, we can make it helpful, but the content of our self-talk can be. Self-talk can be harsh on the one hand, or prideful on the other. Or if we had a third hand, maybe in Bill's case, it's helpful at times. So neither extreme is biblical, which is a problem we have to address. In short, though, there are 1,001 ways that if we're not careful, we can allow our self-talk to go wrong.
0: John, I'm sorry.
1: No, I'm just thinking that powerful self-talk from the Psalms can kind of help us sweep the garbage out and swap it out for more godly thoughts.
0: I love that. John, I imagine this has been an issue for you because you've turned around and written a book about it. So, tell me, do you have thoughts that you sort of obsess over and you think to yourself, I've been dwelling on this thought for 6 months?
1: Okay, so knowing that my wife could well be listening, could well be catching this broadcast or maybe as a podcast, I got to come clean. Yes.
0: Okay.
1: Yes. I've struggled with this all my life, and I'm still a work in progress. You know, if I had to stand up in the pulpit at church, I'd say, you know, I'm a recovering negative self-talker. But I am on a different path now. I really am.
0: I love that.
1: Because I've tasted what replacing my negative self-talk with scripture can do. And I want more. And I want that for everybody listening to Faith Radio right now. I want this for them. This skill of swapping out garbage with godly talk in powerful self-talk from the Psalms.
0: So, John, if I was having coffee with you and you were telling me about this thought you've been obsessing over for 6 months, and I said to you, all right, John, who do you think you would be without that thought? I would think your whole brain, your scoreboard in your brain would light up going, oh, I'd be so much happier. I'd feel so much more contentment.
1: Yeah, I think so. Because those negative self thoughts, that negative self talk, it comes with a price tag.
0: It
1: you
0: does.
1: Know, somebody has said that every thought takes you somewhere. It's like a train.
0: I like that.
1: Every thought is taking you somewhere. So where are your thoughts taking you? They don't just float in and float out. No. There's a destination. And that's why we have to be so careful with what self-talk we allow and the self-talk that we need to correct, the self-talk we need to replace with stuff from Scripture.
0: John, what would you consider to be the self-talk greatest hits?
1: That's easy.
0: Okay.
1: You know,
0: what are they?
1: I'm not enough.
0: Okay.
1: I'm not godly enough.
0: Yep.
1: I'm not biblical enough.
0: Okay.
1: I'm not enough in my marriage. I'm not enough for my family. I'm not enough is a huge, huge theme.
0: Mm-hmm.
1: On the negative side, there are listeners who say, I'm okay. I got this. I'm good. You know, that's also negative self-talk. You don't know it that way, but it's hurting you, not helping you. But most of us do tend to dwell in the self-accusation, the judgment, the let's beat ourselves up today again and again and again.
0: Does our enemy, the accuser, does he say things like, why haven't you made more progress with this bad habit of yours?
1: Absolutely. Mm-hmm. There's no question, but there's a spiritual component to this. There's a dark side. There is a real devil who places real thoughts in our heads, and we ought not to underestimate that. We wrestle not against flesh and blood, the scripture says, but against principalities, against powers, against the rulers of the darkness of this world, against spiritual wickedness in high places. My good friend, Dr. Fred Dickinson, who's now 99, still preaching, still writing, has made a lifetime out of spiritual warfare issues. And he points out that those are not just, you know, just little synonyms. Those are different types of forces we're facing. So there are all kinds of them out there. They're well organized. They've got a razor edge to their messaging. You know, they had the messaging thing down pat long before our advertising agencies did. And they're saying all the wrong stuff at all the wrong times. And we got to be careful lest we swallow it.
0: So, John, I know that there are times, they happen frequently, where I'll have a thought and I'll think, boy, that's not a very godly thought. Where'd that come from? And I do know that there are intrusive thoughts that come rambling into your head and other thoughts you go, where'd that come from? And I'm always curious as to what you would say for dealing with those kinds of intrusive thoughts when they come in.
1: You have really drawn us into the battle, if you will, Bill, with that question. And it's a great one. Scripture says, taking every thought into captivity to the obedience of Christ. Well, you know, you think about in the real physical battles, what do they do with prisoners? They haul them in and they interrogate them.
0: Yeah.
1: They figure out exactly how evil they are, what they know and don't know, what their plans for destruction are or were. So we have to likewise take every thought captive to the obedience of Christ. And what do we do? Well, we have to name it. We have to identify it. I'm learning this skill too. I'm a learner, I'm telling you, but we say that is not of Christ. I'm forever saying that to myself now. You know, Bill, when something comes along, it could be self-condemnation, it could be anger, it could be pride, it could be looking too long at a pretty girl down the street. This is not of Christ. And so I have to switch gears. This is when I say, aha, you know, I will choose Scripture. The Bible says, let no unwholesome thing proceed out of your mouth. Okay, that affects my speech. Job said, I'm forever saying this now when I'm tempted to linger too long. I made a covenant with my eyes that I would not ogle at a girl. Okay, that's self-talk. It's not from the Psalms, but it's self-talk.
0: Mm-hmm.
1: And we need to be speaking that kind of stuff to ourselves all day, every day.
0: Mm-hmm. John Gager is my guest. His book is Powerful Self-Talk from the Psalms, 40 Days to a Biblical Mindset. I have to say, John, in your book, I didn't have to go very far until I thought, this is wonderful material, because your first chapter, you talk about things as simple as sleep. And I've had a conversation recently with a loved one who is having a lot of trouble sleeping. And I got to the end of that chapter, and you offer this prayer. And it had such an impact, because it says, I praise you that in you I am safe and can sleep in complete confidence. I am safe in my unsolved problems. I am safe in my imperfect family. I am safe in my health issues. I am safe in my job. I think, boy, what a way to relax at night and to say, Lord, it's yours. I'm safe in my unsolved problems. That's why you're awake most of the night.
1: Oh, for sure. And the lovely thing about the Psalms is, as you study them, you come to realize that David remarkably will begin a psalm stating the absurd, upside down, overwhelming odds that face him, the near-death experience he's experiencing. And then he says, yet I will hope in you, yet I will trust in you. With my God, I can scale a wall. It's unbelievable. Some of these most marvelous promises that you and I will claim from the Psalms, we do so splitting them, extricating them, removing them from the dark drama that preceded it, meaning David did not have the answers before he praised. He praised anyway. David didn't have the solution before he said, I will trust you. He trusted anyway. That, to me, that's the reason, Bill, why I've centered this whole book in the Psalms. I thought, wow, David's a guy like me. David had his messes. I've got mine. He found a better way to speak to himself, a better self-talk, and he shared that with us. I want that. And again, I want that for every listener here on Faith Radio.
0: Yeah, that's wonderful. I was thinking, too, of Abraham getting the message to go sacrifice Isaac.
1: Yeah.
0: And it says in the text that he woke up that morning and saddled up his donkey and got everything ready to go. And I'm thinking, he woke up that morning? You mean you weren't up all night? You weren't wide awake all night thinking about what God had you to do? Yeah. You slept?
1: Yeah. Well, and that goes to, again, one of the Psalms, that opening chapter in the book. David says, I lay down and slept.
0: Yeah.
1: I awoke because the Lord sustains me. Now, anybody who's lived a little life knows it's one thing to lay down. And as you pointed out, it's a whole nother thing to sleep when the money isn't there, when the health report is bad, when the journey has taken a really nasty twist. What then? Again, I lay down and slept, I awoke because the Lord sustains me. So it's not about us whipping up the solution, coming up with the answer, being clever enough, smart enough, rich enough, anything enough. It's knowing that God is enough and quoting those powerful self-talk psalms from Scripture.
0: Yeah, and John, let's go to Jesus asleep in the stern with his head on a cushion, and there's this gigantic storm, and everyone thinks they're going to die, and he's asleep. In other words, I'm okay. I can handle this.
1: Yeah. What a scene that was that you've painted. Imagine that portrait. You know, everybody has been in a storm, but to be on a storm in a boat surrounded by water, that could kill you.
0: Yes, yes.
1: That's a whole different dimension. And I can't imagine anything more frightening. You know, water rushing into that boat, all the thoughts that were streaming through their minds.
0: Yeah.
1: And Jesus says, hey, as you just said, I got this.
0: Yeah. And these are experienced sailors, and they're panicked thinking they're going to die. I mean, I know, John, you've been on a flight where you've been like three quarters asleep, and then the plane hits turbulence, and everybody wakes up. No one sleeps through that, right?
1: Oh, no. Bill, funny you should mention that. I was on a flight just a couple of days ago from Houston, Texas, and we were warned in advance. You know, there was going to be plenty of turbulence. You know, The pilot made good on his promise.
0: Yeah.
1: At one point, I said to my wife, we were just a couple thousand feet up in the air, approaching Chicago O'Hare, and there was this huge whoosh of wind, and the whole wing went whoom down like this, and the whole horizon shifted. And I said to her, what would have happened if just a couple of more feet it had whooshed? You know, we'd have been over and out of control. But thank the Lord we weren't. But yeah, I mean, we've all been in those moments, and the question is, what's our reaction?
0: Yeah.
1: Sheer terror, or pause, ponder, pray, quote Scripture?
0: Love it. Yeah. And then do some self-talk with some psalms. We're going to take a break and come back. John Gager is my guest. His book is called Powerful Self-Talk from the Psalms. We'll be right back.
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0: I'm back with John Gager. His book is Powerful Self-Talk from the Psalms, 40 Days to a Biblical Mindset. And God's Word is transformational. It's more than just a couple of good things to think about from time to time. It's something that transforms your life. So when it comes to some self-talk, John, I think you got a couple of stories you want to share.
1: Yeah, I'm thinking, Bill, about the time when I'm 15 years old. I'm in a hospital. I've had major surgery for scoliosis, curvature of the spine. I'm in what's called a striker circle bed. It is two parallel stainless steel circular frames. 4 hours, I'm on my stomach. 4 hours, they push a button, and the thing rotates, and I'm now on my back. This is 24 hours a day. Every 4 hours, you rotate. It is not fun. You can't move. You can't do anything. The only problem is, in the middle of my lovely two-week stay in this bed, the motor broke, and they can't move you to a new one, so it has to be manually cranked. And it took a lot of work. And the nurses, as great as they were reluctant to do that. So it was often very, very uncomfortable. All right, fast forward to the end of my two-week sojourn on that lovely circle bed. The next day is going to be casting day. Bill, they're about to put me into a body cast for 7 wonderful months. And the nurse comes in and says, look, your incision, it's 2 feet long. I mean, you're cut open from your waist, the top of your neck.
0: Oh, my.
1: It's 2 feet long. It's healing now, and it will likely itch you. It'll scratch at you. Do not touch it. If you do, you could mess up with the incision. You'll delay the casting. You'll spend more time in the hospital. Well, that's like telling somebody who's starving, don't think about food, or somebody who hasn't had water for 3 days, don't think about drinking. And the incision did itch. And so, Bill, I naturally scratched it and itched some more.
0: Yeah.
1: And I scratched some more. And the nurse comes in, it's inflamed, stop touching it, you know. And after I got this thorough beat down, all I could do, Bill, that night was to hang on to the frame of that bed. I could still feel the cold steel of that bed frame in my hand. And I quoted every scripture verse I'd ever learned in Awana Club and Sunday school. And it dawned on me that night that the Bible was not just a good idea, a nice book. I needed that Bible. I needed the Word of God to survive. I'd never had an encounter like that before, and it has never, ever left me. So that was sort of my first sort of dose of wake up from God, that the Word of God is not just a nice thing, it's a vital thing. All right, fast forward 30 years later, can we?
0: Yeah, please.
1: I'm on a trip with former Moody Radio pastor Donald Cole. We're in Angola, Africa. He and his wife had been missionaries there for nearly two decades, and I was there to shoot a video with him. And so you pack all these special shirts. You've got this special mosquito spray of a professional intensity. You've got malaria pills because malaria is a big thing. You've got all this stuff you've packed to be in this malaria-infested place, and the luggage never arrived. Bill, I never got my suitcase. Imagine that. So, of course, in that suitcase, along with the missing pills and all that, would have been my Bible. So what do you do for your quiet time with God? Well, I quoted verses again.

0: by phrase, day after day. And that reminded me again how much I need the Word of God. So that's a big early genesis of this book, Powerful Self-Talk from the Psalms. The Bible's not just a nice book. We absolutely have to have it.
1: John, don't you find yourself when you're reciting something you've memorized, whether it's in your head or out loud, that you oftentimes come across something that feels fresh to you as if you've never quite heard it that way before, or the Holy Spirit brings something to your attention and that verse just explodes in your head and you're going, how did I miss this?
0: Yeah, no, your words are perfect, Bill. Explodes in your head.
1: Yeah.
0: That's the Word of God.
1: Yeah, amen.
0: It's not static. It's living. It's active. It's powerful. It's sharper than any two-edged sword, we're told. So yeah, we should expect it. Sadly, oddly, weirdly, we don't. But it's there, and it happens just that way. Just the way you said it, Bill. Doesn't matter how often I go back and review these verses, and I try to review them every Sunday, you do see, learn, internalize new things. That's the wonder of the Word of God.
1: I tease some of my friends who say, well, I'm keeping my mind sharp by doing the crossword puzzle. And I say, well, why don't you spend that time memorizing God's word? I mean, not that crossword puzzles aren't fun, because they are, but if you want to focus and concentrate, learn God's word, because who knows when you're going to need to have a complete and total recall when you're in a situation where you're so grateful that you have memorized the precious word of God.
0: Yeah, well, you've taken us down this alley and we must go further.
1: Okay, let's do it.
0: A lot of people will tell me, you know, my mind just doesn't work like it used to. I say, well, join the club. I'm a slow learner. You know what? So am I. I'm not fast, but I'm steady. I'm committed. And that, you know, I'm not patting myself on the back, but that's what gets me across the finish line. 2 years ago in our small group, our pastor invited us, encouraged us all to memorize Romans 8, the entire chapter. I'd never memorized something that long, 39 verses. I said to him, based on what I know about how slow I am, it's going to take me all year, one entire calendar year. He said, that's fine. Do you know, Bill, he finished that psalm in maybe 4 or 5 months. It took me the entire year. But guess what? God isn't handing out prizes for first place.
1: Yeah.
0: let's shovel it in. Let's get it in. Let's pack it in. So I recommend find a passage, a verse that speaks to you right where you are, right where you're hurting. And go there, even if it's just a phrase. Once you see over time that you really can memorize at least a phrase or two, it begins to build and your hope starts to climb and you become a memorizer. A slow one, that's fine, but be a memorizer of the Word of God.
1: I agree. I've got a regular guest. He's on about every month or 6 weeks, and he will memorize a book before he preaches on it. And he just...
0: Wow.
1: Had finished preaching Ezekiel, and now he's getting ready to preach Jeremiah.
0: And he memorizes Ezekiel.
1: He memorized the entire book of Ezekiel.
0: Wow. Wow, wow, wow.
1: So it can be done.
0: It can be done. It just takes time. And let me recommend, can I toss this in for free?
1: Oh, yeah.
0: My own personal memory system. Everybody's got their own thing. Are there apps out there you can use? Absolutely. And I do have one that I use some, but I mostly don't. You say, why would you do that? It's 2026. Use an app. There's a real good reason, because I find, Bill, that the moment I pick up my phone, there's a text, there's an email, there's a photo, there's a ding, there's an eye, there's something. Facebook, oh my goodness, I better check in. And I'm distracted in 1,000 different ways.
1: Yeah.
0: So in my case, I do it old school. I print it out on a card. Now, I like to fool around. I'm a photographer. So I put that passage, that psalm, on a colorful background of a photo I shot. The photo means something to me too. And then I put it on cardstock, laminate it. So now I can take it with me in the wind, rain, snow, sleet. It doesn't matter. I print out 4 or 5 copies. I've got one in my backpack, one at my desk, one at work. I've got one out at the camper. I've got one everywhere. And they stay with me until the season it takes. It's months usually to get that thing memorized. But I find that this card reminds me it's special. It's not you know, something else I'm doing on the phone. It's the Word of God. So it has its own thing. It lives in its own sphere, if you will, on a card. And that's sort of what I've done. It's been helpful.
1: Mm-hmm. John, encourage people who are saying, I can't memorize. Just give them a 30-second pep talk that they can.

0: can do it.
1: You can do it, and you'll be amazed. Let me challenge you. I guarantee you, if your life depended on it, you could quote any number of advertising slogans. I know you could.
0: Yeah.
1: I know you could.
0: Mm-hmm.
1: So, okay, then you've already disproved your argument that you can't memorize. Maybe it is slow for you. That's great. There's some negative self-talk. Stop beating yourself up. I am a slow memorizer. You know what? I'm okay with that.
0: Right.
1: What I'm not okay with is doing nothing.
0: You know? I like that.
1: It's like the lady who came up to D.L. Moody and said, I don't really like the way you evangelize. I don't like your evangelization methods. He said, ma'am, I don't like my methods either, but I like my methods better than your way of not doing it.
0: So, yeah, great line.
1: Yeah. So start somewhere. And that is, again, find a verse that really, you went, wow. Maybe it's something you read in, you know, Our Daily Bread, something you heard on Faith Radio, something you know, your pastor shared last Sunday. You went, wow. Take that wow moment and jump on it. Take that wow moment and internalize it. Get going on that verse, or maybe that passage, or maybe that psalm, and just go from there. But don't beat yourself up. Don't beat yourself up. Just start.
0: Yeah, and start with a couple of verses that are manageable, that aren't very long, or ones right. that really speak to your heart. I memorized recently Psalm 68, verse 19. Praise be to the Lord, to God our Savior, who daily bears our burdens.
1: Our burdens. Yeah. Yeah. That's a great one.
0: It's a great one.
1: You know what I love about that verse? Think about that. Who daily bears our burdens. I believe that's one of the verses featured in the book. We have not a sometime burden bearer, not a part-time burden bearer, an everyday burden bearer. Now think about that. You and I face burdens every single day. And God has given us an everyday burden bearer.
0: Yeah.
1: What an awesome thing to ponder. Who daily, he doesn't get tired of it. He doesn't get worn out from it. He daily, willingly wants to bear our burdens. That is a beautiful thing about our beautiful Savior.
0: Yeah. And there are days that we don't have to think, well, he might be too busy today. His schedule is clear. He's ready to hear our concerns and our prayers and our burdens, and he'll take them. It's beautiful.
1: Let me share another story about how this book got kicked into high gear. Can I do that?
0: Oh, please.
1: So I'm flying from Chicago to Colorado Springs. I'm going to do an audio interview with a very famous Christian author. I've got my backpack with the audio recorder. I've got the headphones, the microphone, the cable, all the gear you need to do that. And of course, my iPad is with me. And I arrive at Colorado Springs. I take everything out of the backpack to reorganize it, because I've been on that iPad the whole flight. And we get to the place. I get out the recorder to interview this guy. And you know what I noticed, Bill? The iPad is missing. Gone.
0: Oh, you didn't leave it on the plane, did you?
1: No, I didn't leave it on the plane. Almost as bad. I left it at the airport.
0: Oh no.
1: Surely.
0: Oh,
1: that's
0: no.
1: not a problem.
0: That's well, you know, no problem.
1: For a lot of people, an iPad is like, yeah, I check my email. I surf the web. You know, I play a game. My iPad is my laptop.
0: Yeah.
1: That's my life. On that plane, I'd done some freelance writing. I'd worked on a sermon. I'd worked on some devotionals. I mean, I had all kinds of stuff that was just the value of what I'd done on the plane. Just to waste that would have been terrible. Now, just 48 hours earlier, Bill, I had preached a sermon on Psalm 25:15. My eyes are continually toward the Lord, for he will rescue my feet from the net. Now, Bill, when doing dumb things like that, and I do dumb things like that, it is my tendency to curl up into a fetal position, to whine, to self-trash.
0: Yeah.
1: You idiot. How could you have done such a thing? How could you be so irresponsible? That iPad's expensive. Think about all the work you've lost. No one's ever going to give it back to you. And this verse came back to me. My eyes are continually toward the Lord, for he will rescue my feet from the net. So there in that curled up fetal position, Bill, I honestly and truly prayed, Lord, I would love to get that iPad back. But more than that, I want to get through this day knowing that your word is true, that my eyes will continually be toward the Lord. So rescue my feet from the net of anxiety, from the net of self-condemnation, self-bashing. Would you rescue my feet from that net? And you know, all day long, that condemnation came back. All day long, those negative self-thoughts came back. And Bill, I had to quote that verse out loud. I bet I quoted it a dozen to two dozen times.
0: Mm-hmm.
1: Those thoughts kept coming. That's the nature of those thoughts. That's the nature of our enemy. But that word of God kept coming back. My eyes are continually toward the Lord, for he will rescue my feet from the net. Well, we're out at dinner, and all of a sudden I get a phone call. It's the airport. Hey, we found your iPad. You want to get it? Of course I wanted to get it. So we hustled on over and picked up that iPad. And people think, well, that's awesome. And it is, but that isn't the big thing. That's actually the small thing. The bigger win for the day was that God showed me the power of his word. That if my eyes are continually toward the Lord, he really will rescue my feet from the net of worry, the net of self-condemnation, any net that the enemy sends my way. That was huge for me, Bill.
0: Yeah, that's powerful. All right, John, let me take one more break. John Gager is my guest. His book is Powerful Self-Talk from the Psalms. So we'll be right back in just a minute.
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3: In Acts 1:8, Jesus says, "You will be my witnesses in Jerusalem, in all of Judea, in Samaria, and in every part of the world." This is Max Lucado. We are God's witnesses, and we are to speak truthfully. God loves the truth, and God hates deceit. But Jeremiah 17:9 tells us, "The heart is deceitful above all things." How do we explain our dishonesty? Well, for one thing, we don't like the truth because the truth isn't fun. The wages of deceit is death. Not death of the body, perhaps, but death of a marriage, a conscience, a career, or faith. But perhaps the most tragic death that occurs from deceit is our witness. Examine your heart. Do you tell the truth always? If not, start today. Be just like Jesus. Tell the truth, the whole truth, and nothing but the truth. This is Max Lucado.
4: 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For me, I wake up, I pray for sobriety, power, strength, and desire to stay sober. One of the things I added this year, Bill, is please send me the Holy Spirit so I get the gift of the Spirit of love, joy, peace, patience, kindness, goodness, gentleness, faithfulness, self-control. And I can tell by looking at your eyes that you're thinking I need to pray harder on that maybe four times a day. Yeah. And you're right.
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0: Welcome back to the show. I'm with John Gager. We're talking about his book, Powerful Self-Talk from the Psalms. I know you're doing that. You're doing that all day long. The self-talk stuff, you can't shut it off because that's what we do. We say stuff out loud in our head. And sometimes it's kind. Other times it's not very kind. As a matter of fact, it's kind of condemning. And we take ourselves to task, often beat ourselves up a little bit. And then if Satan has his way with having any kind of accusatory influence, he'll say, I can't believe you did that. And you will not feel like you're walking in the spirit. And I want you to do that. So let me ask you this, John. When you talk about your own struggle with self-talk, you talk in the book about a critical skill of learning how to switch gears mentally. What do you mean by that?
1: This is a learned discipline, Bill. When crisis or merely a negative thought settles in, we have to get to the point where we just choose to stop. I think a lot of times we rush toward failure because we rush. But if we just stop and say, what has happened here? We have to assess the threat, identify the lie, call it for what it is, and then speak the truth of Scripture against that lie. Ask God to help change your thoughts. And eventually, this will become more natural. Aha! I see what this is. I know what's going on. This is my old enemy, self-condemnation, rearing its ugly head. Well, Romans 8:1 says, there is therefore now no condemnation for those who are in Christ Jesus. You know, we say, aha, I recognize what's going on. So here's an example of how that works. Bill, I've been working on shooting and editing a video for a client, and I had hours into this thing. And folks who have played with video know it's time-consuming. I'm almost done with the project. And then my editor says, I do not recognize your hard drive. That's right, the hard drive with all of those shots on it, with all that data, with all of those hours invested, just gone, won't recognize it. And man, did I get nervous in a hurry. And then this idea of switching gears came to me. I had to stop, assess the threat, and I had to identify the lie. And I simply said, Lord, help me, please. And I quoted Psalm 16:8. This is an awesome psalm. I have set the Lord before me. Because he is at my right hand, I will not be shaken. I have set the Lord always before me. Because he is at my right hand, I will not be shaken. Now, that didn't fix the hard drive right away. Nothing happened. But suddenly I knew that God was in control. And you know what happened? With a little bit of fiddling around with that hard drive, a little bit of prayer, it did come back to life. And people say, that's awesome. And you know, not every story in life comes with a nice bow tied at the top.
0: True.
1: But we don't have to live in the worry zone, in the fear zone. We can live in the trust zone every time we choose to speak powerful self-talk from the Psalms. So that was a moment for me. I had to just stop. Aha, I see what's going on. I recognize this. This is just a net. It's a trap, but I don't have to fall for it. Again, back to Psalm 25:15. My eyes are continually toward the Lord, for he will rescue my feet from the net of jealousy, of greed, of lust, of worry, of fear, whatever that net might be.
0: Oh, that's great. All right, not to play on words here, John, but what's the fast track to learning biblical self-talk?
1: Thanks for asking that, Bill. The answer is, there is none.
0: I was hoping for something else, but I appreciate your honesty.
1: There is no fast track, but good news, there is a direct track, and that is start memorizing and pondering Scripture for yourself. No one can do this for you. No pastor, no sermon, no conference, no great afternoon talk show host like Bill Arnold can do it for you. No book will do it for you. You must choose to memorize and ponder Scripture. But there are immediate benefits, I say, to memorizing and calling to mind even one verse or phrase of Scripture. And we'll get you up and going immediately in powerful self-talk from the Psalms. Just grab something to get you started in Scripture, and you'll be amazed at what God does.
0: John, would you consider yourself an optimistic person?
1: I think I can be. I would say more often than a negative. But I wouldn't be like, 95 versus 5% negative. I would say I'm, maybe 70-30. I can be a really capable pessimist myself, Bill.
0: Okay. Because I get the real strong feeling you're walking this out yourself. You're not just talking at us, you're talking with us, because this is something we're all suffering with.
1: Yeah, I'm trying. And I said to God, I don't want to write a book. I don't want to write a paper. I have to live this. You want to know, I'm praying that every day. I want to live this. I want to live my life speaking the scripture. And God has a way of bringing sufficient number of challenges my way to allow me to flex those muscles and to call those verses to mind. So yeah, I very much am in this, Bill.
0: Mm-hmm. Now, earlier we talked about Psalm 68:19, which is something I've applied. I think I use that verse every day in my self-talk. What are some of your favorite self-talk passages from the Psalms?
1: I love Psalm 34, verse 1. I will bless the Lord at all times. His praise shall continually be in my mouth.
0: I love
1: People
0: that.
1: Say, that sounds like a nice churchy verse. Well, maybe, but when you start quoting it at, quote, inopportune moments, it's a whole different story.
0: Mm-hmm.
1: All right? Let me be a little earthy with you, may I?
0: Oh, please.
1: We're over the Christmas holidays. And like you, Bill, and like all of our Faith Radio listeners, I was part of family gatherings where there are lots of people and lots of germs, and usually somebody or two or three or four come away sick with something. I was one of those very lucky winners this last holiday.
0: Mm-hmm.
1: I've got a stomach bug. And so when that divine appointment came for me to lean over the white porcelain, and I'm retching over the toilet. I've just thrown up. All right. I won't go into further detail other than to say, do you know the next thought that popped into my head? I will bless the Lord at all times. His praise shall continually be in my mouth. And I started laughing. You know, here I am. I've just retched. You know this nasty feeling. Mm-hmm. Your stomach muscles are sore and you got this horrible taste in your mouth. And I didn't feel one whit better physically.
0: Mm-hmm.
1: But wow, I was like on a high spiritually. You could praise God even when you're throwing up, and it changes your outlook. It changes your spirit. It just changes you. That is the wonder of powerful self-talk from the Psalms. So I love Psalm 34:1 for sure.
0: Mm-hmm. And people will be amused. Like, John, how can you be in a good mood right now? You're throwing up.
1: Yeah, exactly. I like Psalm 25:15.
0: Hang on a second. I'm writing these down. Psalm 25:15.
1: I believe that's right.
0: Okay.
1: My eyes are continually to the Lord, for you will rescue my feet from the net. I want to talk about Psalm 56:3.
0: Okay.
1: Okay. Psalm 56:3 says, "When I am afraid, I will trust in you."
0: Yes. Awesome.
1: It's not if. Notice that. It's not if. In other words, we're going to be afraid. When you have this common experience, then that's the moment to trust. Bill, I was several years ago at a zoo where they had a couple of black bears. I wanted to take a photo of this black bear, but that black bear was inside of a big, strong chain link fence surrounded by another chain link fence. And you try and take a picture, it's like taking a picture of the fence. So I said to the zookeeper, any way I could get a little closer? She says, well, why don't you come inside this first fence with me? You could put your camera right up to the fence. So I did. That bear came closer and closer and closer. Pretty soon its snout was against the fence and it let out an enormous snort. Bill, I could feel its breath on my
0: face. Wow.
1: Let me tell you, that thing needed to brush its teeth. But you think of that fear. That's the experience that fear renders in us. The hair on the back of your neck is up, but it's at those moments. The psalmist says, when I am afraid, I will choose to trust in you. Don't feed the fears. Let's feed our faith. Let's choose, even in those scary moments, to take God at his word.
0: Mm-hmm. We'll be right back with John Gager in just a minute. His book is Powerful Self-Talk from the Psalms. We'll be right back.
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0: I'm back with John Gager. His book is Powerful Self-Talk from the Psalms. And during the break, John, I was looking at Psalm 56, verse 3, which is not many words. And that says, when I am afraid, I put my trust in you. I think all of us could memorize that within an hour.
1: Oh, I know so. I was just down in Florida in Jacksonville. We taught kindergartners that verse.
0: Okay.
1: And they did it in about 5 minutes.
0: So okay.
1: I think we can easily do it. When I am afraid, I will trust in you. What an awesome, awesome verse to have tucked away. We could do that one today.
0: I agree. Now, if we wake up the next day and you say to yourself, I can't even remotely remember how that verse started. Let's let the self-talk be kind to ourselves and go, I'm just going to look it up again and reboot. Versus, yeah. I feel so stupid, I can't remember how it starts.
1: Yeah.
0: Because I've done that too.
1: Yeah. Oh, yeah. You can beat yourself over something as good as memorizing scripture.
0: Yeah.
1: I'm a champion at it, you know. And maybe we want to take another step, too. Maybe we want to write it down. Maybe you want to write it down for yourself. Stick it in your purse, your wallet. Have it on your fridge, your on the back of your phone. Tape it to the back of your phone. It's small enough. But let's take a tangible step to make that good intention maybe just a bit more practical.
0: Mm-hmm. Let's talk about the potential downside of not learning how to do biblical self-talk.
1: Yeah. Well, if we don't learn self-talk, worry gets bigger. I've often said, Bill, if worry was an Olympic sport, I'd have a dresser drawer full of gold medals. And it draws a laugh, but it isn't funny. I've been in a several year long accountability relationship with a friend at church, and I have to give him a numerical score every single Wednesday on my worry. And this biblical self-talk has helped. So what happens if we don't learn? Worry gets bigger. Peace gets smaller. Our faith shrinks. Bitterness and cynicism win the day. Our lives are lived for things that are not biblical, in ways that are not biblical. I think we lack the resource fundamentally that we need for the battles that we face. The indestructible, the incomparable word of God. We're going into war without all the armor, without the sword of the Spirit. And those battles are coming anyway. So we leave ourselves at the mercy of our opponent. So it's not optional. We have to learn this biblical self-talk.
0: And then in your book, John, we can learn that this powerful self-talk will give us hope when we feel hopeless and connection when God feels distant and calm when we don't feel peace and courage when you fear God has forgotten you. And it goes on and on. There's so many good references in your book.
1: Oh, yeah. It gets so very practical so very quickly. I think of Psalm 17, verse 3. It says, my intent is that my mouth will not offend. You go, well, that's an interesting little verse. And we can all say things we ought not. I'm a champion at that. Of all the times we've had disagreements in our marriage, it's almost always me that has to apologize, and it's usually something I've said. But here's a story that illustrates the power of Scripture. Again, Psalm 17, verse 3. You want to speak that powerful self-talk? My intent is that my mouth will not offend. You know, think about this for a minute. We just go into the day. Do we have an intent, though, that our mouths will not offend? What if we started starting the day with that? Some months ago, we were in an extended family setting with an extended family gathering, and there was an individual at that gathering whom many of us had ill will toward. There are reasons for that, but I was so afraid that me or maybe somebody else in the family was going to spout off was going to say something we shouldn't, was going to say something unkind. And so we declared that Psalm 17:3 was going to be our watchword. It was going to be our verse. It was going to be our theme. My intent is that my mouth will not offend. We said it in the drive. It was a 500-mile drive. We said it many times over there. We prayed it over meals. We prayed it before we left. My intent is that my mouth will not offend. Still nervous going into that weekend. Kept quoting that scripture. Do you know, Bill, we got through the weekend. It never came close to any trouble at all because the power of God's word had settled in, had surrounded, had guarded, had kept us. That's powerful self-talk from the Psalms.
0: I'm just looking this one up and making a note. Psalm 17:3, did you say?
1: Yep.
0: Yeah.
1: My intent is that my mouth will not offend. That's a good one.
0: Yeah, let me read the whole thing. You have put my heart to the test. You have visited me by night. You have sifted me and you find nothing. My intent is that my mouth will not offend. Wow.
1: Yeah. Yeah, very powerful. See, the word of God is a corrective. When I was a kid, Bill, I had three siblings just about my age. My mom had four kids in 3 years, set of twins.
0: Wow.
1: And I'll never forget the Christmas when Dad bought us boys a slot car racing set. For the uninformed in today's high-tech society, these were real cars. I forget the scale. They're maybe 5-6 inches long, and they're racing parallel on this track. And what do little boys do with a race car with a little plunger control? They're going to jam that thing all the way down, full tilt all the way, baby. And what's going to happen? When you go around the curves, the cars fly off the track. My poor dad spent, I think, most of his Christmas vacation putting those cars patiently back on the track. That is a picture of what the Word of God does for us, Bill. The memorized Word of God puts our minds back on track all day, every day, patiently, lovingly. That's why we want to memorize it. That's why we want to meditate it. It brings us back. It puts us on track spiritually.
0: And John, just so we can start our self-talk correctly after this conversation, let us remind ourselves this is not a one and done. This is not a magic wand. I'm going to be a different starting today.
1: Yeah, it's absolutely not a one and done thing. It's a process. It's something we're going to fail at, but it's something we should start. We're not going to win it all today, but we can start it today, and we should.
0: So, tell me of all the Psalms, and I'm just curious as to what Psalm do you go to most frequently in your quiet time with the Lord and your reviewing your memorization?
1: That's easy. It's Psalm 34.
0: Okay.
1: I'm a baby at the idea of fasting. Shame to say it. But I try on Wednesday morning, skip breakfast, and pray in my office. And I start every prayer session there with quoting the entire Psalm 34. It's a beautiful psalm, not just for that first verse. I will bless the Lord at all times. His praise shall continually be in my mouth. It just goes on. You know, it goes on to say things like, let's see. I sought the Lord and he answered me and delivered me from all my fears. Isn't that gorgeous?
0: Oh, I love that.
1: All my fears. It's a beautiful psalm. You want one to memorize. You want one to just fill your soul, to anchor your thoughts in the right direction. Psalm 34 is absolutely awesome.
0: That's great. John, thank you so much for doing the show today. It's been a delight having you back on.
1: It's been a pleasure to be with you, Bill, and the entire family of Faith Radio.
0: Awesome. Have a great rest of your day.
1: Thanks. You too, Bill.
0: Yep. John Gager has been my guest. Powerful self-talk from the Psalms. That wraps up our show for the day and for the week. Thank you for supporting Faith Radio. 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

0: 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My name is Wyatt. Thank you for listening, tuning in. I want you to know that what you say matters. That comment you made to your son or your daughter the other day, the time you were joking with your friends, or at least you thought it was a joke, it mattered. It always matters because there is power in the words that we speak. Go to the book of Proverbs. I'll read from it in chapter 18, verse 21. It says, "Death and life are in the power of the tongue, and those who love it will eat its fruits." And there's an underlying theme throughout scripture in different books. If you go to James, and again in Proverbs, there's several spots where it talks about the power of the tongue. What we say matters. God wants us to take that to heart, be serious about that, and really just understand and know that we can have a huge influence and impact on people in the way we say things. So even if you think it's a joke, even if you think it doesn't have a lasting sting or impact on somebody, know that what you say and how you say it can impact and shape somebody's life.
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3: 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They love to quote one Christian who is going after another Christian. 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They are so unlike your Christ." Oh my, what a rebuke. Above all, wrote the apostle, keep fervent in your love. 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
5: Hey, what's the matter?
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6: Yeah. 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
5: Sure we are. This is all in fun, you know? 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
6: Yeah, forget them. 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
8: I am a human with limits, and I'll be the first to admit that sometimes I think I can just handle my problems by myself. 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
12: 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I'm Dana Gresh. Doing okay today? I wish we were in my kitchen together right now, because I feel the need to cook something. I do love some good comfort food, and one of my all-time favorite recipes is slow-cooked pot roast. You know, the kind that just falls apart with a fork. And I usually serve it with roasted carrots, mashed potatoes, because my husband is fanatical about those, and of course, some good gravy. Did you know the act of preparing the meal, cutting the vegetables, adding the spices, putting the meat in the oven, actually gets your body ready to eat? Yeah, There's scientific evidence, friend. Your stomach starts to work and rumble when you do those things. Then, when you pull that perfectly roasted meat out of the oven, well, ooh, that smell makes your mouth water. You gather your friends or family around the table and, yum, you eat. You eat till you're full. Sometimes too full. And then the next day, you do it all over again. But imagine with me a different kind of fullness. One that doesn't make you feel bloated. One that leaves you satisfied. The mission of Revive Our Hearts is to call women to freedom, fullness, and fruitfulness in Christ. Last week, we unpacked freedom and looked at what it meant to be free in Christ. Today, I want to share with you what this fullness in Christ is all about. Let's start with some Bible teaching from Nancy DeMoss Wohlgemuth. She spent some time teaching on the book of Joshua. Today, we're going to hear Nancy zeroing in on one verse as she talks about fullness. To help really understand where she's going, I want to remind you of a few things. You remember Caleb and Joshua, two of the men who spied out the Promised Land? Well, years later, they are in the process of divvying up portions of that land between some of the people of Israel. Caleb's daughter asks for land too. Here's her request from Joshua chapter 15, verse 18. She got off her donkey and Caleb said to her, "What do you want?" She said to him, "Give me a blessing. Since you have given me the land of Negeb, give me also springs of water." And he gave her the upper springs and the lower springs. Here's Nancy.
13: As I have meditated on this passage where she says, "Give me also springs of water," that New Testament passage has come to my mind from John chapter 7, where Jesus stood up on the last day of the feast and he cried out, "If anyone thirsts, let him come to me and drink. Whoever believes in me, as the scripture has said, out of his heart will flow rivers, springs of living water." Jesus said, "I want you to be full, full and overflowing, to water your heart and so your heart can water other hearts. Out of his innermost being, if he believes in me, will flow these rivers of living water." Now this he said about the Spirit whom those who believed in him were to receive. Jesus said it's the Spirit of God that fills your cup, that causes you to overflow, that waters the dry and arid and barren land of your heart and makes you fruitful. It's the Holy Spirit who produces love and joy and peace and patience and kindness, goodness, gentleness, produces those fruits in our lives that would be otherwise barren and hard and parched and cracked. And I think you know as well as I do that that's what our lives would be apart from the ministry of the Holy Spirit. So that's why we say, "Lord, I believe. Would you give me a blessing? Would you give me springs of water to go with this land that you've given me?" The last part of verse 19 says, "And he gave her the upper springs and the lower springs." She said, "Give me springs of water." She wasn't picky about which ones. But he gave her her heart's desire and more. What a generous dad. He had enough to spare. He gave out of his abundance. He was generous with his daughter. And what a picture of our generous Heavenly Father. He says, "I have enough. You want springs? I'll give you upper and lower springs. There's not too much. It's not too much to ask that I would do this for you." Remember that passage in Luke chapter 11 where Jesus talks about asking your Father for good gifts? He says, "I tell you, ask, and it will be given to you. Seek, and you will find. Knock, and it will be opened to you. For everyone who asks receives, and the one who seeks finds, and to the one who knocks it will be opened." Then he says, "What father among you, if his son asks for a fish, will instead of a fish give him a serpent? Or if he asks for an egg, will give him a scorpion?" He says, when your children ask to have their basic needs provided, are you going to give them something that's going to bite them? Something dangerous? No. And he says, verse 13 of Luke 11, "If you then who are evil," you are less than perfect parents, as any parent would acknowledge, "if you know how to give good gifts to your children, how much more will the Heavenly Father give," what? "Give the Holy Spirit to those who ask him." You want more of God in your life? Now, I know that theologically there's a sense in which you can't get more of God in your life than you already have. If you're a child of God, you already have the Holy Spirit in you. But Jesus talks about asking for the flow and the fullness of the Holy Spirit in our lives. And I wonder how many of us are living as spiritual beggars when we might be living as spiritual princes and princesses and kings. We might be living in abundance if we would just ask. I'm ashamed when I think back of how many times in my Christian life I have been scrimping and scraping and just barely holding it together, just surviving. How you doing? Oh, not bad under the circumstances. Well, what are you doing there? What am I doing there? And why aren't we asking God for fullness? Now, I'm not saying that when you have the fullness of the Spirit flowing through your life, that your life will be easy, that it will be problem-free. You may have more problems than you did before. But there ought to be a fullness. Out of his innermost being will flow rivers of living water. Psalm 23, my cup overflows. And I don't find very many Christian women today, myself included many times, who are pictures of overflowing abundance. We're just kind of trying to hang on to the rapture, you know? Exhausted, frazzled, frenzied, frustrated, fearful. Ladies, our lives ought to exemplify the fullness that there is through life in Christ and in his Spirit. So how do I get it? Ask your Father. Ask him. Say, Lord, I thank you for what you have given me, for the land that you've given me, but would you give me springs to water it? I pray as I come into these sessions, I want to teach the word. I want to teach it faithfully. I've done this study, and I pray for clarity and to be able to deliver these messages. But I'll tell you one thing I pray probably more than anything else, and that's, Lord, would you anoint me with the power of your Holy Spirit? May it come with fullness. May it flow forth. May it not be just words on a page, but may it give life and health and strength and grace to those who hear. May it be anointed with the power of your Spirit. You say, well, I'm not a speaker. Are you a mom? Are you a wife? Are you a grandmom? Are you a single woman in the workplace? Are you a student? Maybe a high school student sitting back there on the back row. What is your season of life? Ask God for the fullness of his Holy Spirit. Pray for it. Ask him to fill you and to overflow through you to give blessing and life to others.
12: Why aren't we asking God for fullness? That's what Nancy just challenged us with. Let's just sit with that a bit. Now, let's get down to the brass tacks of how this all works. How God fills ordinary women, like you, like me. And let's find out why we might not be asking. I want to share the story of Stacy Salisbury and how she experienced fullness in Christ. God's word was part of her life, but not her focus. She looked to other things to satisfy her. God wasn't enough for her. She was looking for the next thing, always the next thing. In high school, it was comparison and body image. Then in college, it was diets, weight, beauty, then marriage, then kids. She kept asking, why does this not satisfy me like I thought it would? Stacy talked with Nancy and me, and she shared what was the tipping point for her to begin to experience fullness in Christ.
14: I had kind of had enough. I was tired of being discontent. I had so many wonderful things, so many blessings that God had given me, and yet I still wanted more. Even with kids, you know, it became, well, now I need my alone time. Well, now I need date nights. Well, now I need a vacation. Oh, wait, now we need a bigger house.
12: Yeah.
14: And I didn't like what was coming out of me. I knew the discontentment wasn't right. And by the grace of God, he woke me up. And he did that through scripture. I was reading in my Bible one day, and I will never forget this moment. I was studying the book of Genesis. So I had been in the word. Mm-hmm. I had been reading. But I would say it was just a part of my life. It wasn't where I was seeking for satisfaction, but I opened up my Bible. I had been studying in Genesis 15, and in Genesis 15:1, God says to Abraham, Abraham, I am your very great reward. And I thought, wow, is God my reward?
12: Wow.
14: He had been maybe a part of the blessing in my life. But he was not my reward. And it struck me how much I wanted God to be my reward.
12: Wow. The picture I'm getting in my head is, I don't know, Stacy, sweet middle school, high school, college, young mom Stacy really loves Jesus, but she's waiting for the next award or reward he's going to give her, right? For following him.
14: Yes.
12: And suddenly now you're realizing, I don't want something in his hands. I want it to just be him, his presence that is the reward.
14: Yes. Yes. And it was a switch in thought for me.
12: Hmm.
14: It wasn't the blessings of God that I was seeking. Well, it was, but it didn't need to be. It needed to be him. He needed to be the one thing above all else that I was seeking.
13: And practically, what changed at that moment? What did you do differently? Were you just thinking differently? How did that change the trajectory for you?
14: You know, first, I confessed my sin. I realized that I had been chasing all of these other things, and not that they were bad things, but just spending years of begging God for this or that. But what if we beg God for him? And so I started doing that. Lord, I don't know how to do this well, but give me more of you. That's what I need in my life. I want you to be my reward. And so I prayed and I asked him to fill me with that longing for him. And what a prayer to pray, right? He is faithful to do that.
13: Yeah.
14: And he did.
12: Did it change overnight? You read that Bible verse, you prayed that prayer, and suddenly your mind was in alignment with that truth, or did you still find yourself slipping into the desire for things or other rewards?
14: Definitely still found myself slipping back into it. You know, my eyes had been awakened to the truth, but it is still a constant fight for God to be my reward and not this or that, or success in this area, you know, that's something that I could chase now, or even for certain successes with my children.
13: Yeah.
14: And so it's a constant fight and reminder. I have to be in God's word daily if I'm going to be able to fight against that. But there was also a joy that had been missing. That was a gift. You know, I don't think that contentment is something that we can conjure up. I can't tell myself, okay, Stacy, now you need to be content with this. You can do this. You can do this. Contentment was really a gift I found God gave me as I spent time with him. It was a blessing that I received from him.
13: Well, you come to realize what a great treasure he is, and that there is no... that he's the all-surpassing treasure, that there is no one more beautiful, more lovely, more wonderful, more desirable than Christ. And all these other things, good as they may be, lose their allure, their shininess. I'm thinking of that verse at the end of 1 John chapter 5. The last verse of the epistle of 1 John says, "Little children, keep yourselves from idols." That suggests to me that this isn't a one-time happening for us. Like, I realize I've been looking to things and people other than Jesus to satisfy me. So I say no to them. I say yes to Jesus. And now I'm just worshiping him with all my heart for the rest of my life. There was a great theologian of the past who said, our hearts are idol factories. We're always manufacturing. We're coming up with new replacements and substitutes and things and people and experiences that we think will satisfy us. And so the Apostle John says, you got to be like doing heart work all the time to make sure that you're not falling back into longing for and clinging to and loving anything less than Jesus, right?
14: Yes, you have to take every thought captive. Every thought. And yet, Psalm 16:11, and here's one of the rewards that we can look forward to when it's the Lord we're seeking first and foremost, says, "You make known to me the path of life. In your presence, there is fullness of joy. At your right hand are pleasures forevermore." I love that verse.
13: and the fullness he's offering us. In the verse you just quoted, it talks about it. His right hand are pleasures forevermore. That reminds me of another passage in Psalm 73 that says, I am continually with you. You hold my right hand. So at his right hand are pleasures. He's holding our right hand. You guide me with your counsel. Afterward, you will receive me to glory. And then this, I just think it's such a piercing question. Whom have I in heaven but you? And there is nothing on earth that I desire besides you. Doesn't mean there aren't good things on earth, good gifts God gives us, but he's saying compared to the joy, the priceless pleasures and treasure of knowing you and having you, those other things look like, you know, they're baubles. They're not necessary. They may be cute and pretty, but they're not essential. So he says, there's nothing on earth that I desire besides you. My flesh and my heart may fail, and all the things that my flesh and my heart gravitate to, but God is the strength of my heart and my portion forever.
12: Thank you, God, that you long to give good gifts to your children, and you long to fill us with you, to satisfy us with you. One of the gifts he gives us is food. Remember I shared about making a meal at the beginning of our time together? Well, I think a bunch of us love our food. And if you've read the Bible for any length of time, you probably know that there is a link between denying yourself food and wanting more of God. It's called fasting. Here's Ashrita Tutu with Nancy and me explaining the purpose of fasting.
15: I would say fasting is an object lesson taught by the Spirit of God that helps us learn that we were created to find satisfaction in God alone. And fasting is not unique to Christian or Jewish culture. Fasting was actually common in ancient cultures, and we find it in Buddhism and different religions around the world. But in the Christian experience, in our walk with Jesus, fasting is a way to open our hearts to him and say, Lord, reveal what has taken root in my heart that is threatening the growth of your word in my life. Fasting is purposefully setting aside a good gift to say, I want something better. Right? Food is a good gift.
12: And for a time.
15: For
12: a season.
15: Yes. Yeah. Food is a good gift from a good father meant to turn our hearts to him in worship. And when we fast, we set aside that gift, whether it's food, whether, you know, scripture talks about abstaining from sex when you're fasting in certain situations. That's a good gift as well. It could be, I'm not going to read books for a season. I just want to read scripture. It could be giving up a TV show. It could be giving up social media.
12: Do you think, I want to ask a question here because it's a question I wrestle with a lot and I'm not sure I have the answer, but do we have a biblical model of it being anything other than food, fasting? Like, can we really call it fasting when it's social media or TV or like, is that really biblical?
15: Yeah. Well, I'm glad you brought it up because we don't have a model in scripture for abstaining from anything but food in a fast. But I would use the same word because of the principle. In ancient days, they didn't have TV. They didn't have all these other things. There's so much competing for our attention and affection in our world today.
12: Yeah.
15: That I think the principle still holds true. Turning from something good to say, God, I want something better. I want you. So in my own life, 5 years ago, I went on my first sugar fast. I felt the Lord, he brought me to Psalm 73, where the psalmist says, whom have I in heaven but you? And earth has nothing I desire besides you. My heart and my flesh may fail, but God is the strength of my heart and my portion forever.
13: And easy to say, not so easy to live.
15: There's nothing I desire on earth besides you.
12: Wow.
15: And so the Lord drew me into a special time of fasting from sugar. And I'll just say as an aside, if you are pregnant, if you're nursing, if you have medical conditions, be wise about this. And so for me in that season, I couldn't go on a complete fast from food, but I noticed sugar had that stronghold in my life. And so I stepped away from sugar for a season. I got all the sugar out of my house, all of the desserts. I told my husband, you know, you don't have to do this, but I'm not going to be making desserts anymore, just so you know. And those first few days, the withdrawal symptoms were real.
12: Headaches.
15: Headaches.
12: Were you grumpy?
15: Tiredness.

0: feasting on God's word,
1: yes,
0: with prayer, with worship, with meditation. It is learning to delight.
1: Feasting on God's word, delighting in him. How often do you truly delight in him? To marvel at his majesty, to wonder at his mercy and grace. This is your invitation. Delight in him. I pray our time today convicted your heart to sit before him and ask him to fill you full to overflowing with him and all that he is. Not sure what to say? Well, here's a prayer that Nancy shared when she was talking about the rivers of living water. Simply say, Lord, I thank you for what you've given me, for the land you've given me, but would you give me springs to water it? Friend, I'm so excited to see what God will do in your life. Getting into God's word and getting God's word into you, that's what we're about at Revive Our Hearts. As we close the books on one ministry year here in about a week and look forward to the next, we're asking God to provide big time. As you may know, we're walking through the Bible with Nancy in 2027 and 2028, and we want women around the world to be able to hear those podcast episodes in their own language, as many as possible. 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What does it mean? 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Jesus said, you will know them by their fruit. Do you have fruit in your life? 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We'll talk about it next week on Revive Our Hearts Weekend. 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I'm Dana Gresh. 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
1: Saul had two daughters, Merib and Michal. Though they were daughters of the king, princesses in those days were often used as political pawns, such is the case with Merib and Michal. In 1 Samuel 18, verse 17, Saul offered Merib, his oldest daughter, to David if he would fight the Lord's battles. Saul's thoughts were that if he put David in the heat of the battles, he would die at the hands of the Philistines. It was Saul's way of getting rid of David without having blood on his own hands. David, in his humility, felt unworthy to marry the daughter of the king. He pointed out that he was no one of importance. Nevertheless, he served as a soldier. But when the time came for the wedding to take place, Saul suddenly gave her to Adriel. That's the last mention of Merib. But we know that she had five sons, then died prematurely, leaving Michal to raise her children. Years later, those five sons were killed by the Gibeonites for sins committed by their grandfather Saul. Did Merib love David? Did she love Adriel? Was she in love with someone else altogether? We don't know, but it didn't matter. Her wishes were of little concern to the men in her life. How often do we long for the fairy tale life of a princess without realizing the struggles and situations that come with the royal life? May we appreciate the life that we have, the freedoms that come with that life, and the responsibilities that God has designated just for us. We may not have control over our destiny, but we can always control our response. I'm Sharon Wilharm, host of All God's Women and author of The Amazing Crab Alley Revival. 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

0: Okay, we're talking emotions today.
1: Yeah.
0: So I'm going to leave and let you two learn.
1: I was wondering what your part was going to be in this.
0: I was like, about emotions.
2: You know what? We're going to talk to you. Alicia Michelle is with us, and she's going to analyze our emotions. Specifically, maybe yours, Dave.
1: There you go.
0: All right.
1: I am looking right at you right now.
0: Okay, I'm done. Let's talk emotions.
1: All right,
0: I mean, honestly, I'm joking. I'm so excited because I don't think
1: she's liking that.
0: I mean, I wouldn't categorize that men aren't emotional and women are, because we all are.
1: Mm-hmm.
0: But you know, you're an emotional like coach. Mm-hmm. Tell us what that means.
1: It just means I help people learn how to manage them with confidence. So it doesn't mean that we aren't going to have the crazy ups and downs. It just means that we can learn how to have skills and practical things to understand how our body works, but also how to connect with God through this process. So that's what I love doing, because I feel like we all have emotions, like you said, in different degrees. And we've had a lot of things that may have told us we shouldn't talk about them, or we shouldn't deal with them, or they're not something God wants us to even have. Just focus on truth. And I think there's a middle road in there somewhere.
2: Well, even the title of your book, Emotional Confidence, which you just said, Three Simple Steps to Manage Emotions. Listen to this part. With science and scripture, and we've been on your podcast before, Alicia, but you also get into brain science in a lot of the things you talk about, which I thought, wow, that's interesting, because you're hitting brain science, you're hitting science, you're hitting scripture and Jesus.
1: Yeah.
2: Those don't always all go together.
1: Right. No, as somebody who has always been, I want to know the reason why behind something. To me, as I started, when God transitioned me to look more into this area, which I'm sure we'll talk about in a second, I wanted to understand how were these emotions happening in my body? If God made our bodies and he designed our brains, then doesn't it make sense that we should understand things like neuroscience, understand how thoughts are formed, understand what happens to our body when we're feeling an intense emotion, so that we can partner better with the Holy Spirit to manage them well?
0: So, and I've never once had that thought. When you're saying that, I was like, yeah, we really should, shouldn't we?
1: Yeah.
0: I'm sort of kidding. But there were a lot of decades of my life as a young man, I didn't. Honestly, if I sat down and you were counseling me, you would say, Dave, you avoided it all those years. Partly because of trauma in my childhood. Mm-hmm. And I learned to shut down emotions and perform.
1: Yes.
0: You know, just perform. Get the job done. Don't even think about it. And I've learned as I've matured, everything you just said is so true.
1: Yeah.
0: We have to dive into what's going on underneath and understand it if we're going to be the people God has called us to be.
1: Right.
0: Is that true?
1: My story is the same as yours, basically.
0: Really?
1: Because for most of my life, I did push emotions down. I didn't want to have anything to do with them. They got in the way of me needing to perform and to just get stuff done. And what do you do with an emotion when you don't, it won't go away? You can't change a situation. Like you said, there have been things in the past where it was like, if I go there, that means I have to open up this whole area. And what do I do with that? So it's easier to just keep going.
2: It's too traumatic. I've talked to so many people that say, I don't want to go to a counselor.
1: Yeah.
2: Because I don't want to open up
1: exactly
2: the whole past, because I don't know if I can survive that.
1: Right.
2: Because of the emotional trauma that they faced.
1: Absolutely. Often there is a lot of emotional trauma there, but even if it isn't, there's the idea of, okay, great, God, I know there's stuff in there, but again, what do I do with it? And so that's why I love helping people understand the practical tools to say, here it is, Lord, how can I walk through this well with excellence, understanding how you made my body, not shaming myself for feeling this, but also not letting it rule my life? There is an in-between that I know you have for me. So help me to figure out how to partner with you to do that, how to even grow closer to you through that.
2: Some people might be thinking, why are we talking about this? Because this affects our marriages.
1: Amen.
2: It affects our parenting. It affects everything in our families.
1: Yeah.
2: And even how do we help our kids with these big emotions? So yes, this totally fits in.
0: I mean, if there's anything I've learned as a husband, and I didn't know this when I first got married, maybe a lot of us don't, I have to understand Ann's emotions and lean into what she's feeling, what she's thinking.
1: Right.
0: I didn't want to do that. I'd be like, you're good, right? Please just be good.
1: Just go deal with that on your own, honey. Just
0: We're good. Yeah. You're good, right? Okay, good. I'm going to go
2: and
0: do
2: I'd
0: my...
2: And I'd be like, what are you feeling?
1: Right.
2: And he would say, I don't know.
1: I know.
2: And so this really applies.
0: What do you mean you know?
1: My husband is more of a quiet guy. And so I have a hard time understanding what he is feeling. And just, I think men in general, it's harder for them to understand what's going on inside. So
0: what do you do with that?
2: Wait, let's get to your story.
0: You're a coach. Yeah. I mean, you can tell us how you got into it, but I mean, right away there's husbands listening going,
1: sure.
0: Or wives going, yeah, but that's my husband. So what do I do with that?
2: Yeah.
0: What do you do?
1: Well, I think you can only handle you. So even if, like with that original thing, when you just said a second ago to Anne, I want to know what you're feeling. I need to understand your emotions. Well, before you can even understand her emotions, she needs to know what's going on and how to process it. So yes, that question comes up of how do I fix him? How do I get him to talk about his feelings? Of course. But the first question is, let's focus on what's happening in you and understanding you so that if that time comes, understand how to express it even and be more sympathetic and compassionate.
2: Because that expressing part is really important too.
1: Oh, yes. Definitely.
3: 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I'm Luke Middendorf, president of Family Life, and I'm glad you're here for Family Life today. 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Thank you.
0: Okay, I guess we got to go back and say, okay, what's your story?
1: How do we get started in this? Yeah. I've always been someone who's been very emotional. The official, I guess, term is a highly sensitive person, HSP, if you've heard of that term before, but had no idea what to do with it. I was always just very driven, very performance, very perfectionistic, like that kind of stuff. So I don't got time to deal with the other things. And that worked for me for a really long time until I noticed when I got married, like, you know, there's tension that builds and things are overall fine, but then there's these little things that keep building, things that don't get resolved, things that can't change. Like, my husband was traveling a ton and I had a lot of young kids by myself and all this pressure on me. That all came to a head in 2017 when I suddenly started getting a really bad headache out of nowhere. And I don't have headaches. I was about to go on a missions trip down to Mexico, went down there and it got really, really bad to the point where I had to go to the leader and say, this is, you know, I need to have somebody else help me find some medicine or something, but nothing was helping it. And so finally about 2 a.m. one morning, it was the second night there, I went outside into the desert and I heard that voice of God to say, you need to go home and you need to go home right now.
2: Wow.
1: God, I'm leading a Bible study. Like we have already short staffed. Like this is not possible. Next morning, I went back to the leader and I said, I think I need to go home. And he's like, okay, no problem. Right. So they drove me to the border. My husband picks me up. It was a Saturday, thankfully, because when you have a headache and it's a Saturday, you pretty much go to the ER.
2: Right.
1: That's the only thing you can do. So I got to the ER and they took scans and did all this stuff and said, you're having a vertebral artery dissection. How are you even standing here? We don't even know how you are walking around. We need to send you to a specialty hospital. Like, I was like, what are you talking about? They kept asking me, were you doing bungee jumping? What were you doing in Mexico? And I was like, I'm on a mission trip. I'm a mom, you know, like nothing. But they said the injuries that we see in your neck right now are on par with someone in an accident or someone who had been doing bungee jumping and they had their neck snap. And they're like, they kept asking me these questions. Long story short, I ended up in the hospital for a week. A few days later, the other side had a dissection. Went back to the hospital.
0: The dissection, I didn't know until I read your book.
1: Yeah.
0: It folds in.
1: Yeah. So an aneurysm is a vessel that would expand outward. A dissection is where the vessel collapses inside of itself and like the inner lining separates from the outer lining. Blood clots start to form. The vertebral arteries are in your neck. And so there was some blood clots that were forming. I did have a few mini strokes while I was there in the hospital. So I spent the next 9 months on my back. just, I could not do anything. I had everything taken away from me. And everything.
4: Four kids.
1: We were homeschooling at the time. My husband was out of work at the time. We'd been out of work for 15 months, but it was a God thing because I could not get out of bed. I could not feed myself. I had to have injections 5 times a day to keep my blood thin. Like all of these things, he completely had to take over everything. So interestingly, you know, as soon as I started getting better, that's when the job offer finally came through. So, you know, God works.
2: But I'm thinking of you too, Alicia, because I'm a doer and so are you.
1: Yeah.
2: And here you are on your back. You can't even be a mom,
1: no,
2: really.
1: That is a very sobering place to be.
0: Yeah.
1: When God takes everything away, you have nothing but just the aloneness with the Lord. And it was just like, you need to change. Like, I'm going to give you a second chance here, but it's not hacks. It's not like, oh, I just need to sleep a little bit more. Because people have been telling me for years, you sleep. I was sleeping 4 hours a night for probably about 15 years.
2: Wait, what?
1: Yeah. I went to bed at 12:30 and woke up at 4:30.
2: Why?
1: Because I had so much to do, quote unquote. That was how I felt like I was at least able to do something in my life, is just get stuff done. So that just had built up. So it was more than just like, oh, you need to sleep. It was like, what is keeping you stuck in this pattern where all that you are doing is just to perform, to please? There's something in there. And so as I began investigating that, learning more about that, learning about the science, especially how the mind works, I ended up becoming certified as a neuro coach, understanding how that works and how to help others. I realized I'd been working with women up to that point already, but there was this shift now where I said, how many other people have these inner thoughts that are driving them, where they know truth? They know that God loves them. They know that they're enough in Christ. But why are they still, and I'm including me in the they, why are they still not living from that? Why are they still living in this emptiness and feeling not enough?
2: I used to say that all the time.
1: Yeah.
2: Even going to seminary, I felt like I knew all the right answers.
1: Right.
2: I know what the Bible says about identity, how much he loves me, how he's with me. I couldn't get that head knowledge to get down into my heart.
1: Exactly.
2: Okay,
0: you got to answer the question. I mean, everybody's asking, okay, why? Because that is everybody's journey.
1: Isn't that so cool? So I began understanding how the brain works. So to make it very simple, if we think of the brain as the subconscious part of our brain, we'll call it that, and the logical prefrontal cortex. So in the subconscious part of our brain, there are these patterns that we've developed. And these patterns and habits are very helpful. Like, it helps us know how to pick up a glass, knows how to use a fork, because our brain has learned how to do that. And it's like running a little computer program every time we do that. But around the ages of 9 to 11, the brain starts creating those same patterns around identity, specifically around love, worth, and enough. So without us even realizing it, we're starting to see, what is happening in my life that makes me feel loved? What is happening in my life to make me feel worthy? Well, if you live in a place where maybe your looks have made you feel worthy, or somebody told you that if you got good grades, so those patterns start to be developed. And the brain just says, when you're in that stimulus where I need to feel loved, oh, well, this works. So you just do it. So it's this almost automatic patterning. Well, maybe we get to an age where logically we go, oh, I learned this about me, about what Jesus says about me. That's not the same. So there's this battle happening.
2: Okay, I have to stop us. 9 to 11, what was going on in your life that began to kind of cement in those thoughts on identity?
0: 9 to 11, you know me with remembering my childhood. I mean, dad's gone, brother died, little brother.
1: Wow.
0: Just mom and I.
2: I mean, but that was before, but 9 through 11, I'm thinking like, this is when you just go off in sports.
0: Yeah, I was just going to say sports and music. Yeah, music started at 8, saw the Beatles movie and boom, that was it. But sports and music were my ticket to be loved and enough.
1: Yeah.
0: And approved, yeah.
2: Okay, I want to hear yours too, Alicia, because mine, I was 11 and I had become the MVP of my gymnastics team, but it's also when I was that age, when I came home with some medals, and some of our listeners have heard this, I had done the best I had ever done on this huge regional statewide gymnastics meet, and I had everything set out on display. I'm the youngest of four.
1: Wow.
2: And I said, my dad came home and I was in bed and I told my mom, have him wake me up. when he sees all this, because we're such a sports family, performance family.
1: Yeah.
2: And my brother, oldest brother, came in at the time too, and he was older in his 20s. Mm-hmm. And they said to me, don't ever, I had a third in the all around or a fourth. Mm-hmm. They said, we are the Barons. We are the best.
1: What?
2: Don't come home unless you have a first place. And so, I mean, think about 11 years old.
1: Yeah.
2: We just don't try our best.
1: No.
2: We have to be the best. Wow. And their hearts were good. Like, I had a great family, but, and they're thinking this is going to motivate her.
1: Exactly.
2: But what that, I'm thinking neurologically, what happened that day? And it just sucked.
0: So that gets sort of cemented in.
2: Okay. What about you, Alicia?
1: To be fair, it's probably, it could go 9 to 13, even extends a little further, but still the same range. I think I learned from very early on that grades mattered. And my sister, who is an amazing woman, like she and I are super close, so I can say this to her now, but she was always the cute, funny one who got all the attention. And I was the smart, serious, work hard one. So I kind of realized this is my role. I get really good grades and I get attention. And also about that time, interestingly, we were talking about just events in life, because I'd never really thought about this before, but there was a girl, it was like third, fourth, fifth grade. There was a girl who was my best friend who out of nowhere, I just didn't even see it. She just said, I'm not your friend anymore. I don't like you. And she turned all of my friends against me.
2: That's pretty typical for girl life.
1: Yeah.
2: Too.
1: So I remember feeling so betrayed and like out of left field. And I know like that is one of the deepest fears that I have, is that somebody will just kind of blindside me.
2: Like betray you.
1: Like betray you or blindside you with that information. And so I think, looking back on that, that really has been something I've had to work through.
2: I think this would be an interesting conversation with a spouse.
1: Yeah.
2: If those 9 to 13.
1: Yes.
2: What were some of the core things that you remember that maybe have shaped your fears or identity?
1: It's a powerful conversation.
2: Even for teenagers, that'd be really interesting.
0: Well, then what do you do with it? Mm. You know, because I'm like, okay,
2: yeah, you started going into that, so help us.
0: I want to be a performer's guy, so.
1: That's such a great question. Because I don't think you have to get rid of the performance or the excellence or living in that way.
2: But the lie.
1: But the lie that's developed, the lie that this is all that I am. So as part of this training, I have learned how to do a technique called brain priming. So we go back to where did this come from? What are the specific words that are being said? It's not a 2-second kind of conversation. It takes some time to figure out what that is. We can identify when these incidences occurred, why it makes sense. And this whole process actually is kind of where the ADD model, which I know we're going to talk about, where that came from, because it's acknowledging why it makes sense that you went through that and why you felt that way. Discerning what is the lie? What is the lie and what is the truth in that? Mm. And then deciding, what are we going to do with that? So we create a script, a brain priming script. The great news about the brain is that because it is neuroplastic, it can change. Our brains are not the same they were 6 months ago. We're always getting new neurons. We get 1,200 new neurons every day. Mm. Because of that, we can change these patterns. God is, which to me is like the most beautiful example of that verse in Lamentation that says his mercies are new every morning. Mm-hmm. We have a chance to rework these things. So the brain priming process is to take this script of things that I help as a person trying to do this, I help them create what this is, understanding what are the things that you need to hear from God to help that heal. Mm. Like for me, it might have been about betrayal, like we talked about, being enough. Not, I don't have to excel in sports to be enough. I can excel in sports, but I don't have to do that to be worthy. So reworking on that. And then the science shows us that it's not 30 days to change a habit. It's actually 61 to 64 days. Hmm. So what happens after 30 days is that if you think of a neural network as a highway, so it's like the highway is being dismantled. Every time we have a thought, it's being strengthened. So it's being built up. If we decide to not have that thought anymore and we have a different thought, the brain says, oh, we're building something new. Okay, we'll start pulling off this old one and building this other one over here. About 30 days, 50% of the time it's choosing the old highway and 50% of the time it's choosing the new highway.
2: That's fascinating that
1: so
2: our brains can do that.
1: We feel like we're making change, but the fact is 50% of the time you still got the old highway going.
2: Yeah.
1: So we have to go all the way to 60 to 64 where that old highway is gone and the new one comes. And I love taking people through this process because the stuff that starts to change in them, it's such a subtle thing. I don't tell them, like, at certain points of the process, you see certain things happening, but suddenly they'll start seeing themselves. Oh, wow. I was not afraid to stand up to her, and just like, it was a second nature to not have that conversation. Or, oh, it's okay if I lost that game. You know, I'm fine.
2: It reminds me of Romans 12:2.
1: Yes.
2: Which says,
1: yes,
2: don't be conformed to this world, but be transformed, yeah, by the renewing of our minds.
1: Yes.
2: I mean, it's exactly what's happening.
1: Amen.
2: You're being transformed by creating this new neural pathway.
1: Exactly. Yeah.
2: And God can help. I mean, we have the Holy Spirit in us who,
1: right,
2: can help us. That happened in our marriage, where I was in that rut of constantly thinking about how Dave was doing things wrong.
1: Exactly.
2: It took me a while, which makes, yeah, sense with this, the whole how long it takes
0: it
2: to change a
0: more
2: habit.
0: Than 60,
2: it was like
0: 60
2: years,
0: days.
2: Probably years.
1: Well, but think about it. Why did it take longer, or why does it take longer for us? Because for you, there was that conflict happening of, I want to think differently.
2: Yeah.
1: I want to talk differently about him, but
0: yeah,
1: this is still happening.
2: Yeah.
1: So it's like this ongoing tension.
2: Right.
1: Both are being built, so to speak, at the same time.
2: Yeah.
0: So how did, yeah, it work for you? I mean, are you still like back in the bed at night? I mean, you're 9 months. I mean,
1: that was
0: crazy
1: awful
0: to understand. Was that a life-changing, like, future? Not physically, but, you,
1: yeah,
0: know, emotionally, vocationally, everything.
1: Oh, yeah, yeah. So everything changed for me in terms of what I felt God calling me to focus on. Mm. Before, I had been writing and talking to women about homeschooling and marriage and family, things like that, which there's nothing wrong with that. He just had shifted now. Wow, there is this whole need for amazing Christian women who love Jesus, gone to every Bible study, know all the things, but are still crippled because they're stuck in these patterns. How can we help them find freedom? And I know that process of renewal I had to go through. And sometimes even when I start seeing some of these patterns start to build up again, it's like, thankfully God has given me the ability to notice now and the tools to say, mm-mm, we're not dealing with that and we're not going back. So it's definitely been a life change for me and given me the freedom and the confidence, I guess, to not be afraid.
0: I mean, what was your lie that you identified?
1: I think the biggest one was that I have to be perfect to be loved. I have to perform to be loved. That was probably my biggest one, because I would go to sleep and only stop working when I felt, this is so crazy, when I felt like my brain could not even focus or think at all. Like when my eyes and my head started hurting so much. Have you ever gotten to that point where you've just worked yourself so far? So I would get to that point and I would not let myself stop until I got to that point, because I was like, well, then you obviously haven't worked hard enough. There's more for you to do today. I remember thinking that over and over and over.
2: Like you had to be to the point of exhaustion.
1: Yeah, because that's working hard. You just have to get it all done.
2: I think this is a super interesting conversation.
0: Of course,
2: with
0: you
2: Alicia
0: do. It's
2: Michelle.
0: About emotions.
2: I know.
0: I loved it too.
2: Did you?
0: Yeah, her book's called Emotional Confidence, and you can get it at familylifetoday.com and just click on the link in the show notes.
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5: I'm too broken. I'm too ashamed. 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God could never love me. 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I'm Wyatt. 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Everything you just heard, lies from the enemy. Whatever you've done, whatever sins you've committed, know that God is always willing and ready to accept you and to forgive you of those sins if you repent and you turn to Him. And I know this because it says it in 1 John chapter 1. It says, if we confess our sins, He is faithful and just to forgive us our sins and cleanse us from all unrighteousness. You may be dirty, you may be filled with all this past shame and sorrow and grief, but you can turn it over to God. He's ready to accept you. He will forgive you. He will cleanse you from all unrighteousness if you approach Him boldly and ask for His forgiveness.
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10: This is Carter Conlon. In the scriptures, Peter the Apostle sat at the table with Jesus and made a sincere boast of loyalty. He meant it when he said it. Though I'll be offended, yet will not I. He was sincere to the core of his being, but sincerity is not strength. Jesus warned him that the night ahead would demand something he did not have. When Peter entered the garden, his confidence disappeared and silence took its place. Scripture says he had nothing left to say. Jesus was not condemning Peter. He was simply uncovering the truth. The spirit truly is willing, but the flesh is weak. What is of us alone will not stand in the fire. What is of Christ in us will remain. God brings us to this place not to shame us, but to save us. Today, I want to encourage you to lay down confidence in yourself and allow Jesus Christ to become your strength today. It's time to pray.
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18: I felt like I should not have been in a relationship at all, even if this was a really great, godly relationship. A lot of my stress was that, but I will say that even in that stress, I didn't immediately end the relationship. I was telling myself, don't make any rash decisions and just keep going and see where this leads. Don't do it out of fear.
19: Are you ready to talk to me? My name is Deborah Falada, and I'm a licensed professional counselor, national speaker, and author. The purpose of this podcast is to have on-air, authentic counseling style sessions where we talk about how people are really doing and give my guests and callers an opportunity to talk to me as a licensed professional counselor. Each of these episodes is meant to show you that we are all on the journey of healing, mentally, emotionally, spiritually, and relationally together. None of us are immune to the challenges and struggles of life, but we don't have to walk this path alone. I'm so proud and honored to be having these conversations with men and women who are courageously paving the way for open and honest conversations about their personal journey of healing. So if you're ready, let's talk. I'm really excited to have Allison joining me for the Ask the Counselor series. Allison, it's good to have you.
16: Thank you so much, Deborah. I appreciate it.
19: Allison is part of the Deborah Falada Counselors Network. She's one of the amazing counselors on our team. Allison, tell us a little bit about what you do at the network. What are some things you're passionate about? Some of the type of people you love working with?
16: Well, I work with a variety of individuals. I really have a heart for relationships. And so I enjoy working with couples. I enjoy working with individuals who are focused on a relationship and improving that. And just working with individuals who want to overall gain greater health.
19: Tell us a little bit about your family. How long you've been married?
16: We just celebrated our 25th anniversary about 2 weeks ago. So we are in a second section, I think, of marriage and enjoying empty nesting. Our sons are young adults now, and we've kind of shifted into a new phase of life. It's been wonderful.
19: 5 years. Well, this is perfect because we have on the call today CJ joining us from Illinois, who comes with a relationship question. So I think this duo is going to be great to kind of tackle his question. CJ, it is good to have you.
20: Thank you so much. Glad to be here.
19: So tell us a little bit about what is on your mind that you wanted to talk to us about today.
20: Recently, I got out of a long distance relationship with another Christian young person. And during that relationship, something kind of sparked in my mind about just relationships and navigating them. And with her, you know, she's a very wonderful person, a very godly young lady. But for some reason, I had a really hard time connecting with her as a person, or at least how I perceived connection. And so when I got out of that relationship about maybe like 2 months ago or something, I've just been on this journey to trying to figure out what was missing. Why, if was there supposed to be a connection? Was there something missing that I just wasn't understanding? And so for me, I want to kind of, I guess, in a sense, pick your brains as people who are knowledgeable in this area, just how important feelings are and excitement in a relationship is, because I know that feelings are not the thing that you should be solely focused on. It shouldn't be the thing that guides the whole relationship, because they wane and they fluctuate over time. But for me, I'm trying to figure out if it's only important, it's really important to have those feelings, especially in the initial stage. I have read your book, True Love Dates, and heard about the different seasons as well. So I'm thinking about in the spring season, or at least the beginning, how important those feelings are, and if they're supposed to be there in the beginning or slowly develop over time, and or are you supposed to really more rely on commonalities and values and those kind of things?
19: So just out of curiosity, this is a previous relationship. So what ended up making it a past relationship rather than a relationship in the present?
20: Well, for me, it was kind of, I got to the point where I recognized that this young lady had a lot of really good qualities. But for me, I think I was a little too focused on feelings and connection. And so when I realized for myself that I wasn't feeling the same way as she was, then I was thinking like, this is not fair to her or something, if I'm not being honest about my feelings. And we talked about it a lot. It was mostly just for me not feeling feelings.
19: This question, this exact topic was like, okay, I'm not feeling what I think I should be feeling.
20: Yeah.
19: Is this a sign of like, maybe there's something going on underneath the surface? And so that was the main thing that caused you to decide that, okay, maybe we shouldn't be in a relationship if I'm not feeling the same things that she's feeling. So it is a really pertinent question. Because you're like, next relationship, I want to know what to expect and what I should or shouldn't be feeling. Okay, Allison, let's start with your thoughts on that question. Like,
3: how do you know what you're supposed to be feeling? And especially as we're zooming in to like the first few months, which I think, as CJ mentioned in one of my books, specifically, I really unpack it. I talk about it a little bit in True Love Dates. I really unpack it in Love in Every Season. But that season of spring, those first 3 months, where there should be a level of feeling and excitement and connection and attraction and chemistry, and what happens when you're not feeling some of those feelings, what do you do? So what are your thoughts on that, Allison?
16: Well, it's hard, isn't it? CJ, I think I'm hearing you mention a lot of important things already. You understand that feelings are not the end all and be all that's going to keep a relationship in a healthy place and sustainable over time. That's not the foundation, but it is something that's important. I think it signifies chemistry a lot of times. So I have another question for you on that past relationship, since that's what we're bouncing from. What led you to engage in the relationship in the first place? What connected you and this young woman?
20: What kind of drove us into a relationship? Mostly for 2 weeks, we started chatting, and then we talked on the phone, and then I video chatted her last November. And then we were talking for about 2 weeks, and we realized, okay, we have some things in common. We feel like God was opening a door. We were clearly attracted to each other. And so we were like, hey, why not? Let's see where the Lord leads. Let's try this out. Looking back on it though, I do feel like in the initial, like the first few weeks, I was excited. I was happy to talk to her. Within about 2 or so weeks, I experienced the most intense stress of my life. I felt like, which was linked to my perception that God was telling me that this wasn't the right relationship.
3: You felt like God was telling you that this isn't the right relationship. Did you feel that there were specific reasons why?
20: I've been struggling with the whole idea of readiness, and also with for myself, with healthiness, just making sure that I'm a healthy person and just kind of gauging that stuff. I felt like I should not have been in a relationship at all. Even if this was a really great godly relationship, a lot of my stress was that. But I will say that even in that stress, I didn't immediately end the relationship, only because I've done that in the past, where once that kind of thing happened and then there's feelings dropped, I would end it. And so I was telling myself, don't make any rash decisions and just keep going and see where this leads. Don't do it out of fear.
16: CJ, I'm hearing that you referred to something and I'm wanting to just check with you. Has there been a pattern of this fear of readiness in the past? It seemed like maybe you mentioned like other times in past relationships, there were feelings and then suddenly they dropped off again. Tell me a little bit more about patterns from your past.
20: About a few years ago, I had a relationship, a very long distance relationship with a young lady from Indonesia of the same denomination and so on. The difference between my most previous relationship and that one was that we talked for about a month before we even entered into a relationship. And once we did, 2 weeks into the whole thing, I was so naive of anything with this relationship stuff that I felt that I wasn't feeling any feelings for her. And so I ended the relationship 2 weeks into it. I really do struggle with that as a consistent life thing. Just mostly what it comes down to is I used to consume a lot of YouTube content of like Christian influencers and like really well-meaning Christian men who talk about readiness and they talk about these things. And I have a really bad habit of comparison where I listen to what they're saying and then I look at my own life and I'm like, I give myself the most low of estimations and I say, I'm not ready. I lack in this place and this place and this place and this place and this place. And it really causes discouragement. And then it just makes me think like, man, I'm in this relationship, but really, should I be in this relationship? I do have obsessive tendencies, not to the point where I've been diagnosed with OCD or anything like that, but I do have obsessive tendencies in that regard and perfectionism. And so I think some of that also messes with the whole idea of, am I ready? Am I healthy enough? And all that kind of stuff.
3: And I can imagine obsessive tendencies, rumination, anxiety can put a damper on pretty much any good feelings that someone might be feeling, right? So it's like anything. Like, imagine I'm getting ready to go on a tropical vacation. And I start to think, well, what if my luggage gets lost? And what if the plane crashes? And what if I get to the hotel and there's bed bugs? And what if it rains all week? And I start to really ruminate on all of these things. Next thing you know, the joy of the vacation is zapped. And I imagine something kind of similar is happening when you're in a relationship. You start to really overanalyze. What am I supposed to be feeling? Why don't I feel this way? Am I even ready? Am I even good enough for this? Am I man of God enough? What about all these things? And next thing you know, the feelings of joy, excitement are now like dread, anxiety, worry. I don't really feel the things I'm supposed to feel. I feel stressed. And then you just exit.
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16: So CJ, do you typically have a lot of awareness about anxiety when it's taking over because of those obsessive thoughts and ruminating thoughts?
20: I think more recently I have become more aware. I think though the problem is that I may be aware of them, but I don't know how to push them away and deal with them. So I'll give an example. When in spite of how I was struggling and feeling, I actually went down to see her in January. And initially, first day, it was fine. But I found myself getting way too in my head and thinking like, well, why am I not feeling the way I'm supposed to, blah, blah, blah, blah, you know, whatever stuff is coming up. And I remember throughout the whole week, I remember having the weirdest anxieties to the point where it was like, I had times where I couldn't eat. Like, we would go eat and I couldn't eat. Like, I could barely eat certain things. Like, I just, my stomach was upset. And I've experienced some forms of anxiety in that regard, and just mostly fear in my life. But that was the first time that I really felt like this is the first time I ever had anxiety where I couldn't eat or barely eat. And it wasn't that the food wasn't horrible or was horrible or anything. It was just that this just doesn't feel right for some reason. And I don't have feelings for her or whatever's going on, and just freaks me out.
16: So based on what you're sharing, I'm hearing that there is a pattern, and you're right, you're gaining that awareness that, okay, gosh, this is anxiety, because anxiety keeps us so focused on what's going on inside that no doubt you can't even be aware and be present in the moment with somebody outside of your own person. You are consumed with these feelings, this fear, this doubt, and all the overthinking. So I'm sure your thoughts are probably really jumbled in those moments. And that would absolutely overshadow and cloud out any kind of connection or feeling that you could have in the moment outside of yourself. Does that sound like that fits? And that's what you were maybe experiencing?
20: I have thought about that. I had a short stint with believing the possibility that I did have a form of OCD, like relationship OCD. And so with like the obsessiveness and how trying to find the perfect person and just obsessing all that stuff that comes with it. I think it's that in a combination of some of my own personal insecurities and fears, but also she was talking about even meeting her parents when I went down there, and her dad is ex-military. And so I was a little worried about that as well. So there's different kinds of fears and some of those anxieties that just, I think, probably did put a damper on it, or it just been a possibility that, you know, she is more connected to me than I really was with her.
3: You have some form of underlying anxiety, whether it's undiagnosed OCD, whether it's undiagnosed relationship OCD, whether it's undiagnosed general anxiety, whether it's just some form of underneath the surface anxiety. The point is, your personal anxiety is kind of starting to get in the way of your personal judgment, of your ability to see clearly, because it's like, is this the anxiety? Is this me? Is this God? Or is this the anxiety? Mm-hmm. You know, and I think people who struggle with anxiety especially have a hard time knowing, is this God or is this anxiety? Because the Bible says we're supposed to feel peace. And so we chase after peace. But those who struggle with generalized anxiety aren't going to always feel peace, even when they're doing the right thing. Mm-hmm. In fact, if we're seeking out, I'm just going to follow peace, you might not actually feel peace about anything, even when you're doing the right thing. And so this is where it gets complicated. A huge part of this, we can't even begin to assess what you're supposed to be feeling or not feeling until we get a better grasp of your anxiety and get that under better control, because that is clouding your judgment. It's kind of putting a damper on all of the good feelings that you're supposed to have. So it's hard to gauge. The feelings are important in the sense that they can be a little bit of a thermostat. Like if it's at zero, I there's probably some things I need to address. If it's at 100, if it's at 50, but yours are always going to be low because your anxiety is affecting the thermostat. It's making everything feel difficult, scary, worrisome, insecure, panic, obsessions, ruminations. And so we can't necessarily trust your relational thermostat when it comes to feelings because the anxiety is overwhelming it right now. I actually worked with a gentleman who was feeling a lot of these feelings up through his wedding day because of his unmanaged anxiety. And when he started managing the anxiety, then it was like, oh my goodness, this is how I'm supposed to feel. I just wasn't feeling the things I was supposed to feel because my anxiety was clouding it. And so whenever, and for those who are listening who might struggle with some of this, whenever you struggle with a lack of feeling, specifically in that first 3 months of a relationship, you want to ask yourself, is this something to do with the relationship? Is there something I can pinpoint here? Like, this is, my body is reacting because maybe this person isn't as strong of a believer as I need them to be. Or maybe there's unhealthy habits and patterns, or maybe there's a negative pattern of communication. Is there something wrong with the relationship? Something that needs to be addressed or paid attention to? Or is there something that needs to be addressed or paid attention to in me? Which in your case, yep, the anxiety. For some people, it's commitment issues. For some people, it's fear of rejection, or a little bit of both. And in this case, it sounds like there was a little bit of both. There's a few things in the relationship, but there's a lot going on inside of you. And so it's hard to really assess the relationship's health until you've dealt with the portion that belongs to you, which is in this season, the anxiety.
16: I agree a lot. I think our emotions can be very similar to signals, like on our dashboard in our car, that when a signal goes off or an emotion starts coming up for us, it tells us check into that. And sometimes, you know, if you've got a windshield wiper alert that you need to more windshield wiper fluid and you have a check engine light, there's one that's bigger, right? You need to go and check on that engine maybe before you worry about the fluid in your washer. So I want you to kind of think about that these emotions, we're not supposed to ignore them. We're also not supposed to just immediately believe the worst case. Like sometimes if I see the check engine light go off, suddenly I'm afraid that my engine's going to explode in the next 10 minutes. Well, it might just be a small issue. So I want you to kind of think about that. What is this emotion alerting me to? And then ground yourself in truth. What do I know to be true? So is God a God of confusion? Is God trying to keep me in a state where I can't tell what's what? and where I'm not able to connect helpfully with myself, with him, and with others. And so I want you to kind of ask yourself some of those questions. And then what I would encourage you to do is consider engaging in some personal growth so that you can start managing that anxiety in a more effective way, whether it's through some grounding tools, whether it's through some other exercises that I would highly recommend that are pretty simple, CJ. It's not like it's going to take, you know, a whole lot of work, but I think just some better tools to help you, I think, can immediately start to make a change in how you can stay grounded in yourself, recognize what's true and what's not, and then start feeling feelings and knowing what they are without that overshadowing anxiety that just seems to distract you and kind of cloud everything else.
3: There's a good chance, CJ, that no matter what type of relationship you're in moving forward, that anxiety is going to creep back up. And that doesn't necessarily mean you bail. Doesn't necessarily mean something's wrong with the relationship. And if anxiety is what I know it to be, it's going to find something wrong with the relationship and like fixate on that. So we have to get that radar

0: I feel like I've already been working on that a little bit.
1: Good.
0: Yeah, I already have this. I already have the understanding that in many cases, especially when anxiety hits, that it's not God telling me things. It's not him. That's not how he speaks. He doesn't speak through fear and anxiety and chaos. But like what you're saying earlier, Deborah, it's true. A lot of people, especially who are struggling with anxiety and if they have OCD or something, they don't experience peace a lot of times. And so sometimes even that, even peace is not not an accurate gauge because you may not feel it all the time.
1: Right.
0: So I already have a therapist as well, and so I'm going to mention this to him and get it
1: Yeah.
0: working.
1: It's definitely your next area of focus because the next thing will be much easier to assess once the major thing is dealt with. And I think it'll really free you up to feel what all the things that you're supposed to feel. So that's a really good question, and I appreciate you being vulnerable and coming on and sharing. And I know it's going to help a lot of people because I actually get a lot of emails about relationship OCD. So I know that a lot of people feel like they're fixated on this. They've got this underlying anxiety about it. So you're not alone. And I think your vulnerability is going to help a lot of other people. So thank you so much for joining us, CJ.
0: Yeah, absolutely. Thank you, guys.

0: want to go deeper with getting healthy and making healthy relationships, go do a deep dive. Check out DeborahFaleta.com. I'm Deborah Faleta, and it was so great being together again today. And I can't wait to talk with you next week. See you then.
1: Sometimes it's something like the death of a loved one or a hard diagnosis. Sometimes it's just taking a moment to realize that you've spent years now feeling stuck. You maybe have some anger, or you just worry all the time and you don't know how to make a change. And so if you're ready to take another step in your spiritual journey, and you're here listening to Faith Radio, and maybe that's bringing up some hope, but also a lot of questions, hey, you're not alone. This is Faith Radio. My name's Kim, and you might be the exact person that we've come up with the Text Faith campaign for. It's in partnership with an organization called the Billy Graham Evangelistic Association. They're all about helping people connect with God. And if you have questions or you're ready to take another step in your faith journey, text the word faith to 41224 and take that step today.
2: He had been at the pool for years, waiting and hoping for healing, watching others go before him. Then Jesus asked a simple question, "Do you want to be made well?" In a moment, everything changed. Strength returned. But Jesus didn't stop there. He called him forward to leave behind what once held him back. Because healing isn't just a moment. It's a new way to live. Jesus wants you to be whole and well and to walk in that freedom too. Connecting faith to life. 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
5: Hi, I'm Johnny Erickson Tata, and in Ezekiel chapter 11, God says, "I will remove from them their heart of stone and give them a heart of flesh." Recently, I heard about Stan, a man who actually lived without a heart. Stan had a heart condition and needed a transplant, but he was running out of time. So the doctors removed Stan's heart.

0: and replaced it with a device called the Freedom Driver, which pumped his blood for 555 days until he was able to receive a new heart. Stan's story parallels our own spiritual condition. You see, before we accept Jesus, we have a really bad heart condition. Without intervention, we'll die. But our wonderful Savior did intervene. And through his sacrifice, he gave us his, quote, freedom driver in the Holy Spirit. It's the Spirit who keeps us alive until we can get to heaven to receive our perfect, sinless heart. And you know what? I can't wait.
1: In the pets for sale section of the classified ads, this ad for a mixed breed dog was listed. Free puppies, half cocker spaniel, half sneaky neighbor's dog. Well, that ad makes a great point. We don't always know what's going on behind the scenes. For instance, the Bible describes a man named Job who suffered five terrible tragedies. They seemed like natural disasters to Job, but the Bible tells a different story. There was something going on behind the scenes that Job couldn't see. Before jumping to conclusions about life, we should ask God to help us see behind the scenes. And this is David Jeremiah, encouraging you to get on the road to new life. 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
5: 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Hi, I'm Rob West. 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But what if it's something more, something deeply connected to our faith and calling? Luke Bolton joins us today to talk about what is often called faith-based investing and why it may be more about theology than strategy. And then it's on to your calls at 800-525-7000. 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Luke, great to have you with us.
6: Thanks, Rob. It's always a joy. Appreciate you having me on.
5: Luke, for those hearing that title for the first time, give them a vision behind this book. What does it mean to approach investing through a theological lens?
6: Yeah, great question. So when you see a book entitled Theology of Investing, someone might wonder if this is a really complicated book. But actually, it's a short book. It's very accessible, only about 75 pages long when it's all done. And I was talking with a friend recently about the book, and she said, after having looked through it, that this is the most easy to read introduction she's ever seen on Christian investing. And so at least for her, it's going to become the go-to resource when introducing people to this whole idea of Christian investing for the first time. You know, I think a lot of people, when they are able to look at something like this, are going to be pleased with, you know, how much thought has gone into putting it together. Mm. You know, these days you have to say, there was no artificial intelligence used in the construction right. of this book, but it was actually written over an entire year by a group of individuals, including myself. And so the quality and the significance of what actually is said in the book is really, really high. Mm. You know, I would also just note that there is a layer of complexity, sure, because you're actually addressing a combination of two different kind of conceptual worlds. On the one hand, you have an introduction to how the biblical worldview, Christian beliefs and theology works in everyday life. And then on the other hand, you have this kind of basic introduction to how the modern investing world works as well. And so the book is purposed to engage readers from both, you know, kind of areas, whether their interest is theology and church kind of stuff background, or if they're coming more from a strictly business and finance background, and those who might not be deep in either, but interested to see how they work together.
7: Well, Luke, I think that's a helpful introduction. I'm sure you've gotten our listeners excited about it. And this is an important work. It was so needed, and I appreciate the care that you and the team gave to it. Let's start with the foundation here. Why should believers care about this conversation in the first place? And why does a theology of investing really matter?
6: Yeah, I think you have a point there, Rob. The case for making this type of a book is worth considering. You know, just take a 2 minutes and think about, why would I want to read a book on this topic? And so I would just start by saying most of the folks listening here today have probably already encountered investing somewhere in their lives, whether by contributing as a newer employee to a retirement plan, or maybe they're more seasoned or they're experienced with financial advice, and perhaps they have read the newspaper, perhaps they've seen the evening report on the markets. And so I think the why question really begins with wondering about, what does my Christian faith have to say about this thing I've encountered called investing? And then, you know, kind of more pointedly, does the Christian faith that I hold to offer anything distinctive to say about it? You know, is there just, you know, kind of generic, or is there something more specific coming from Scripture? And so I'm here at the table to say, yes, it does matter. The bottom line is, if you are a person who confesses Jesus as Lord, that you're inviting him and acknowledging that he is Lord over everything, our money, our savings accounts, our investing. Colossians 3:17, and whatever you do in word or deed, do everything in the name of the Lord Jesus. And I believe that everything means everything.
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7: What does the Christian faith have to say about investing? And does it matter to your portfolio? Hi, I'm Rob West. Luke Bolton is here today. Luke serves as Executive for Strategic Relationships at Kingdom Advisors. He's also the co-author of a new resource, The Theology of Investing, a Biblical Perspective for Contemporary Investors. And Luke, before the break, you were talking about how everything matters to God, and that includes our investments. But I want to get practical for a second. How would you distinguish investing shaped by a biblical worldview from investing in general?
6: I love that question, Rob, because it demands an answer. Is there really a difference?
7: Yeah.
6: I would say that two types of answers come to my mind. First, there's the internal stuff. What's going on in our thoughts, our motivations, in our heart? The answers there are probably familiar to most listening. We need to have a heart of contentment and gratitude for the Lord, to trust in him, not to trust in the markets. We need to be casting our cares on the Lord, not to worry about what we're going to eat or wear in the future, and all those heart level issues. But secondly, there's the expression stuff, the outward things as well, how we act in the decision of investing to show what we believe. And so how much we invest, what we invest in when we buy an investment, that all matters too. And so certainly not every Christian is going to agree on exactly how to implement their stewardship in this situation of investing. And one investor will vary from another in terms of their context. But really, over the last 20 to 30 years, we've seen a growing consensus across the Christian community emerging in favor of taking meaningful action through investing. And it's really showing up in three primary ways. First, some Christians seek to avoid certain investments that hinder the integrity of their faith.
11: Yeah.
6: Second, other Christians, or maybe the same, will engage opportunities to use their influence as investors for God's purposes. And that's a unique whole nother topic we won't get into. But the third way it has been showing up is that some have found that they can embrace investments that align especially well with God's heart and the goodness that he intended for all of his world. So regardless of the approach, you know, we need to seek the Lord's guidance. What would he have us to do?
11: Yeah, I love that there's a variety of approaches here and that you can actually do it now in a way that wasn't available even just a few years ago. Luke, when someone begins to think this way, how does that perspective start to influence the kinds of investments they choose?
6: Well, I hope it's beginning to be obvious that this can go far beyond just seeking to avoid harm. It certainly starts there. You know, that's a baseline. But we also need to start asking questions like, how can these investments contribute to the good, to God's purposes for this world?
11: Yes.
6: And that may take more attention and learning to begin to evaluate your options. But scripture invites us. Jeremiah 29:7 says, to seek the welfare of the city where I have sent you, for in its welfare, you will find your welfare. And so we have this invitation to make a difference for good in the world. And Galatians 6:10 similarly exhorts us, so then, as we have opportunity, let us do good to everyone, especially to those who are of the household of faith. And so I just love to frame this entire topic around the idea of an invitation, an exhortation, maybe even an opportunity to consider how much glory can we give our Heavenly Father through the way that we invest our resources, not only to give a return for the future, but through the engagement and impact that we can have through those investments as well.
11: Luke, I love this. As we listen to you talk and we think about that we can make a difference for good in the world, and that that can include how we deploy capital into productive investments. It's a beautiful picture. Let's get, though, even more practical. Let's say I'm listening today and I say, yes, Luke, I want to begin moving in this direction. What are some of the first steps that our listeners can take?
6: One, they could read a book about investing from a Christian worldview. Two, they could think for a minute about the investments they may already have and see if they can find out what, you know, companies they're already invested in. Three, they could seek out good and godly counsel from others. Don't go it alone. It's probably not enough to just tinker around online and try to Google how to make this work. Godly wisdom and accountability is something that comes to us through relationships with friends, counselors, even advisors. And lastly, take a simple step. Ask yourself or your advisor, what is the one small step I can take this week to begin moving in a better direction here?
11: Luke, you mentioned talk to your advisor about this. What would you say to listeners today who've never talked to their advisor about this? Perhaps they know their advisor is a believer, but this has not come up as a part of their investing options. How would you encourage them to approach that conversation with their advisor?
6: A lot of times advisors are waiting to be asked that question. As we've surveyed the market, this topic of values-aligned investing is most often brought up by clients. And advisors who are educated and could answer the question sometimes are hesitant to ask. And so I would just encourage our listeners to go ahead and raise the topic and to say, how might I look at aligning my investments with my values?
11: Yeah, that's really good. Luke, I know you have the opportunity to sit in a seat that surveys the landscape. You see the growing number of investment solutions that are coming to market literally every week in this area of faith-based investing. Are you encouraged by what's happening in this space?
6: Oh my, so much to be encouraged about, Rob. This is just a very upward trending conversation, both in the pews and among Christians, as well as in the financial industry itself. There is a lot of appetite and interest to begin to provide additional solutions that are frankly going to be game changers, bringing this type of Christian informed investing to retirement plans, IRAs, Roth IRAs, and brokerage accounts near you.
11: Yeah, very good. Luke, let's begin to tie a bow on this. As we close, what do you most hope listeners will take away from this conversation?
6: The first main point is that investing isn't just about increasing your wealth. It's really about stewarding what has been entrusted to you faithfully. So financial decisions are opportunities for us to consider how we might reflect God's character, His purposes, His mission in this world. And so that pushes us to go into a whole nother layer of due diligence. You know, I'd rather go to that extra layer of work to try to find a faithful Christian asset manager than to just stay on cruise control or try to hit an easy button and ignore the right, you know, potential here. There's a lot of joy, potential joy that I think people are missing out on, and that they could be much more engaged with making a difference for good in the world and in the lives of others.
11: That is so well said. Luke, there is an opportunity for someone listening today who does not have an advisor to find a CKA specifically who works in this area of faith-based investing, right?
6: Absolutely. So FaithFi has a search engine for a certified Kingdom advisor. And one of the first questions after you say you want help with investing is to identify that you're looking for an advisor who specializes in faith-based investing.
11: FindACKA.com is that website. Folks, at the end of the day, our portfolios are more than accounts. They're opportunities to participate in God's redemptive work in the world. Luke, thanks so much for your time today.
6: Thank you, Rob. Happy to share.
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11: Hey, thanks for joining us today on Faith and Finance. I'm Rob West. We're taking your calls and questions today, 800-525-7000. You can call right now. Let's go to Texas. Paul, go ahead.
14: Yes. If somebody were to open a fraudulent account in your name and social and whatever, what are the chances that it would only show up on one of the credit bureaus and not the other two?
11: Yeah, actually pretty good. Because it really just depends upon which bureaus that particular company reports to. And so not all creditors report to all three bureaus. So, you know, it very well could just only be on one, which is why over the course of a year, you really do need to be pulling, you know, the reports from all three bureaus. Annualcreditreport.com will let you do that. And, you know, you may see one on one and not on the other two. You know, some only report to one bureau, some report to two, but not the third. And so you're not going to get that complete picture unless you have all three.
14: Oh, okay. Because every time I've checked mine of the three, I can't recall ever finding an account on one that isn't on the other two. And I'm thinking with computers and everything that they do a lot of data sharing just for their own mutual benefit. But apparently that's not the case. And I got spoiled during COVID when you could go pull your credit report every day. And now we're apparently back to this 1 year thing, and I'm going back to my 4 month staggering. So I have a little more, you know, radar, so to speak, throughout the year.
11: Yeah, exactly right. And that's a good point. I'm glad you brought that up, Paul. What Paul's referring to, folks, is at annualcreditreport.com, if you can get one per year free, if you pull one of them every 4 months, you know, then over the course of a year, you'll get all three. And you're right. In most cases, you're going to see them, you know, by having one report, you're going to see everything, but you can't take that for granted. So ultimately, you need to have all three to have true visibility. Thanks for calling. To Georgia, Rob, go ahead.
15: Hey, Rob, how you doing?
11: I'm doing great. Thanks for your call today.
15: Hey, so I'm calling for a friend of mine from high school. She's going to be 62 in July, and she wants to retire early because of health reasons. And I think she's misreading into the .gov for Social Security. She thinks that because her husband still has an annual salary of about $60,000 a year, that there was going to be a penalty of 85% off of her Social Security because he's still working. I said, I don't think that's true, but I'm going to call my buddy Rob and see what he thinks.
11: Got it. So, yeah, let me just make sure I have the details here. Her husband is still working and plans to for some time. And she's wondering, by taking hers early, he's not looking at taking his early, will that impact her benefit? Is that right?
15: Yes.
11: It certainly could. There would be essentially two kinds of reductions that we'd be looking at here. So full retirement age matters. So for someone who's about to be 62, if she takes that early benefit, she's going to get a permanent reduction on her Social Security because she's taking it early. That will be about 30% below what she would get at full retirement age, and that's permanent. There's a second reduction that would likely be coming, and that's based on the earnings limit. Because if she is under a full retirement age, there is an earnings limit that, you know, she and her husband together, if they're earning more than that, you know, would play into this. Do you have any idea what the salary is?
15: Yeah, it's about $60,000, $62,000 a year, something like that.
11: Okay, got it. Yeah. So in this case, you know, his income doesn't affect her earnings limit, even if they file taxes jointly. The earnings limit only looks at the income of the person receiving Social Security. So that's not going to be an issue. And if he's not taking his early, then that's not going to affect him. So the only thing she would have is that permanent reduction of about 30% because she's taking it at 62 rather than waiting until 67.
15: Right. Okay. I totally understand that. He's only 58, so he's got a long ways to go. One last question. Does she qualify for the tax exemption for 26, 27, 28?
11: Yeah. So what did you say her age was?
15: She's going to be 62 in July.
11: Okay. Yes. So the new exemption that you've been hearing a lot about, being 62 doesn't necessarily qualify someone for that senior tax deduction. So the most federal tax benefits for seniors begin at 65, not 62. If that's what you're referring to, that additional standard deduction for seniors is 65 and older. And that's, you know, $1,650 per spouse for married couples.
15: Right. Well, you answered all the questions, and I knew I was right when I told her last night that I'll check with Rob, but I think I'm right about this.
11: All right. Very good. Yeah. If she has further questions, tell her to reach out. We'd be delighted to talk to her. But yeah, if she's not going to continue working, there's not that additional reduction that would be in play there. Hey, thanks for your call today, Rob. Call anytime. All right. Let's head to Texas. Lynette, thanks for your patience. Go ahead.
16: Hi there. I was wondering why, if you bought a car and your note was for 4 years, if you paid it off within 14 months, why your credit score goes down about maybe 38 points.
11: Yeah, that can be frustrating. And it's actually pretty common when a loan is paid off, especially when it's paid off early. When the car loan was paid off, that account was closed, which reduces the number of active credit accounts. And the credit scoring models like to see active accounts with payment history. So your credit mix, which is one of the five drivers of your score, changed. You didn't do anything wrong. Yeah, actually, it was a good thing. It just changed your credit mix, and you have now less active accounts with history. And so we see that the credit score rewards those who have different credit types. So a car loan is what's called an installment loan, whereas a credit card is a revolving account. And so if you have mainly credit cards now, your credit mix, by eliminating this installment loan, because now it's no longer active, your credit mix has become less diverse, let's say, which can temporarily lower your score. Also, the average age of active accounts matters, and that changed it. Now, the reason it's temporary is because, you know, usually your credit score will stabilize. And even though the loan is closed, the on-time payment history stays on your credit report for up to 10 years, which continues to help your score. So I would just say it's nothing to be concerned about. It's probably temporary, but it does happen, and it's for the reasons that I mentioned. Does that make sense?
16: Yep, it sure does. So I don't need to go buy another car.
11: No, please don't.
16: Okay. Thank you very much.
11: You are so welcome. Thanks for your call today. That's going to do it for us. So thankful to have you along with us today on Faith and Finance. I'm Rob West. A big thanks to my team today, Pat, Sandy, Devin, Jim. Couldn't do it without them, and everybody here at FaithFi that makes this happen. We'll see you next time. Bye-bye.
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18: Oh, there's so much division in our world today. It just feels helpless sometimes, right? You're hopeless. You don't know if it's ever going to get better. But we can take heart knowing that God is on the throne. I'm Wyatt. You're listening to listener-supported Faith Radio. And in the meantime, while we are here on this earth, before we go home to be with the Lord forever, know that there is work to be done. And we should be doing everything in our power to seek peace and prosperity for our surrounding communities, our country, our world. It says this in Romans chapter 14, verse 19. Let us therefore make every effort to do what leads to peace and to mutual edification. Doesn't mean it's always going to happen, but we can do everything we can in our power to seek that peace, to seek that mutual edification, and to be there to uplift one another in this journey of life.
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23: We can be prosperous and even fruitful on the outside and still drifting on the inside. This is Susie Larson with another Grow and Go moment, helping you to discover and enjoy what God wants to do in and through you. In the book of Isaiah, chapter 1, verse 18, it says this, "Come now, let's settle this," says the Lord. "Though your sins are like scarlet, I will make them white as snow." From an earthly point of view, the nation of Judah appeared to be prosperous. But from heaven's point of view, the people of God were on the brink of destruction. Their sins, perverting justice, oppressing the poor, turning from God to idols, and looking for military aid from pagan nations rather than help from God. They'd so lost their way that God actually detested their religious practices. He doesn't need anything from us. He longs for our hearts. Imagine God's heartbreak. His own people had turned their backs on him. Dr. Warren Wiersbe wrote this, "Before passing judgment on worshipers in a bygone era, we should confess the sins of the worshiping church today. The average church allocates about 5% of its budget for reaching others with the gospel, but 30% for buildings and maintenance. At a time when the poor and the aged are pleading for help, churches in America are spending approximately $3 billion a year on new construction," end quote. We'd be unwise to consider Isaiah's call an outdated one. God's invitation to return and repent stands just as true today. And when we do, He'll wash away every sin. If you've wandered in any way, return to Him, repent, and reset your course. And if not, pray for those who have. Pray for revival. This is Susie Larson with another Grow and Go moment. For more resources, go to growandgotoday.com.
0: I am a human with limits, and I'll be the first to admit that sometimes I think I can just handle my problems by myself. But that's where I get into trouble. Give your burdens to the Lord, and He will sustain you. He will not permit the godly to slip and fall. Growing your faith with Psalm 55, verse 22.
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24: 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Dr. Randy here, live in our studios, fresh off an early morning middle school graduation experience. One of our grandsons graduated, and they held their graduation, or a promotion, they call it, right, going into high school at 7:30 in the morning. Pretty early, right? But it was great. Outside, hundreds of parents, about 150 kids, and it was a fun time. And so I was thinking about parenting, in particular about you all that are raising kids, maybe they're middle schoolers, high schoolers, younger ones, and how much impact, how much influence, and how much importance you should have and do have in the life of those little ones who maybe aren't so little anymore as they continue to grow. Come on into the Intentional Living Center. Welcome to the show here today. What was interesting, I'm going to take your calls in a moment. The phone line is open at 888-1717. And I'd like to hear maybe one thing that you've been doing to really invest into the life of your student, your young person. I mean, what is it that you're doing? What's one thing as a parent that you know has become a priority in your life in raising these kids that you have? The principal of the school, this is an eighth grade. This was a middle school, 6 through 8. And the principal is interesting in his speech to the students who were being promoted, put quite a bit of emphasis on the fact, don't allow social media to, and the influencers of the world that they're being affected by, influence you all that much. And the young people today, those of you that have kids, you know they're being raised in an environment where there's a lot of so-called influencers influencing their lives. And of course, middle school, remember middle school? That was not a happy time for me. In fact, those were the worst 2 or 3 years of my life. Especially the lunchroom for a lot of people. In fact, it was interesting today. They had several of the young people read a little prepared what I learned in middle school speech. Of course, some of them talked about, you know, I was in the band or I went on that field trip and different things. But one young lady's just so transparent. she got up and she said, you know, when I think back to sixth grade when I first came here, I was terrified, especially at lunchtime. And instead of being in there, I would go sit outside on the curb and everybody thought I was okay. But I was struggling, didn't feel like I fit in. What an honest, transparent young lady. And I commented to Donna, that's a young lady that's got a connection with herself and what's going on in life. But then I was thinking about you all driving in the studio here today. You're raising young people and maybe they're struggling with some things you don't even know about. And you love them and you want the best for them. And there's no secret to the fact that today raising kids, many of you doing so as a single mom or dad, doing it alone. But even as a couple doing it as a parents together, it's a tough thing in the world in which we live. And so we're very serious here. We're very intentionally serious on a topic like this. We want your young people to have the life that God intended for them, that they would know Christ and that they would not be caught in the world system so much that it really makes their life one of mediocrity as opposed to all that God could have for them. So here's what I'd like to do. It's graduation time around the country. Parents, just jump in and say, hey, here's one thing we're doing in our home. One thing we're doing as a parent that we see is making a difference. Or if you have a question for me, I'm happy to talk to you as well. Let's just talk parenting. How's that sound? 888-888-1717. Let's go.
1: Hi, Dr. Randy. This is Jane from Michigan. And one thing that we are doing intentionally with our kids is making sure that we apologize to them when we need to. When we are wrong with discipline or make mistakes, we let them know that we are sorry. And it is a genuine apology so that they know that is something they can get and should give when they need to.
5: I decided on Monday of this week to be intentional with my children. We were running late. I was trying to get them to school. And in the middle of getting in the car, I spilled my coffee all over my lap. Did not respond in a way that honored God. I'll just say that. So when I got home, I sat them down on the bed and I said, I was thinking about the way I handled my spilled coffee and I just have to ask for your forgiveness.
8: My intentional living is that me and my sister get together once a week and we fast and pray for the kids, their health, their decisions that they're making, their spirituality, and that's how we live intentionally.
24: All right, the power of one thing, it's transformational. When you look at the scripture, it's true that so many, the stories are really built around a man or woman that God infused into their life, a one thing powerful focus. From the power of a Noah, you know, building the ark, to Daniel, to Ruth, to the others in scripture that we see, men and women who live their lives with the power of one focus, one thing, an internal focus that drove all of their external things. And that's what we want for our young people. That's what I want for my children, my grandchildren. I want for them to have that inside taken care of and not allow the outside influences of the world, which are so powerful today, to dictate how they see themselves. And that's a tricky thing to do, frankly, in this world, because we're all, even as adults, no matter what our age is, we can try to live in this illusion that we're pleasing people. And when people are pleased with us, life is good. And I learned a long time ago, not everybody's so much pleased, right? But I want to make sure God's pleased and those that we serve every day. And I think that's what I want for your kids, and I certainly want for my kids and grandkids as well, that they would experience that. What's the one thing that sort of drives you? Question, maybe, or just to tell us one thing that you're doing that's making a difference. 888-888-1717. All right, Lonnie, you're up next. How are you doing today?
9: Pretty good. Thanks for letting me come on today, Dr. Annie. Listen to you every day on the way home from work.
24: Fantastic. Tell me, what's your one thing for parents?
9: I think that you need to teach your kids to keep their word. As a parent, your word is about all you have to a child, you know, and God's word through his Bible telling you all the promises that he keeps for you. You know, you just have to have that faith.
24: Yeah. So what you mean is you make a promise, keep a promise.
9: Exactly. That's what my father instilled in me. If you tell somebody you're going to do it, do it. And if you can't do it, you need to give them a reason or a good reason why.
24: Yeah.
9: And just don't leave them hanging.
24: Yeah, that's a good point. We tell parents, make fewer promises and over deliver.
9: Exactly.
24: Because I think sometimes, as parents, sometimes we'll say, oh yeah, we'll do this or we'll do that just to get the kids off your back at that moment. Or he might even throw out a maybe. Which is usually a no, a maybe, usually a no, that sometimes can bite us. So keeping your word. You said your dad, that was a big thing for your dad?
9: Yes, sir. It started when my mom and dad got a divorce. It was mom would promise us stuff, and a month later, nothing would happen. So dad would be that guy. He'd go out and take care of the promise. Hey, I'm going to get you new bikes this next week. And it never happened. So dad would be the one to come in and buy them new bikes. Or, hey, I'm going to take you here. And it never happened. So dad would be the one to come in and be like, look, I'm keeping her word for her. You need to keep your word. So that is why I tell my son, if you say you're going to do something, you do it. I don't want excuses why you didn't do it. I just want you to do it.
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7: Did you know that the root of the word intend or intentional comes from the letters T-E-N, right in the middle of intentional? And from the Latin, that word means to stretch. Those same letters are used in the word tendon, which means to stretch. See, God's intention for us to thrive is to stretch deeply into Him to receive that kind of nourishment that allow us to grow. But isn't it true, in reality today, typically, we all tend to thrive in one area of life and wilt in another area. Have you ever noticed that? You may be terribly successful in your business and be wilting in your marriage.
24: How to thrive. You know, that's true what I just said. We can be successful in one area of life, maybe athletics or finance or business, and lousy in marriage or parenting. I mean, come on. Life has got more than one dimension to it, but we identify in different ways. We talk about identity today, identify as a parent, identify as a business owner, identify in different ways. But if you don't have the primary identity in Jesus Christ, a primary identity that roots you and me in what we do and so on, then what happens is whatever we're faced with, that's how we respond. And there's a lack of consistency. There's an entire teaching on this thing of thriving as a person intentionally. 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We have a lot of other resources available to everybody, but this is one area for members. And I want to remind you, members, you can get into that with that little passcode we sent you. 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
10: Hi, Dr. Randy Carlson. I've been thinking for a long time about your question about being intentional, and I've been wondering, like, what can I do to be intentional? And I've just given it a lot of thought, and it just came to me. Something that has been very important to me is my children. And the one thing that I know that I should be intentional in and that I want to be intentional in is to instill in my children the love of God. Thank you for your program. I love it. Bye.
24: That'll make a difference. All right. Let's get to the calls. By the way, you can join in. What's one thing in your family that's going on that you make as a priority as a parent? 888-888-1717. Joanne is in Michigan. Hi there, Joanne.
12: Hi. How are you?
24: Good, good. Thank you. Go right ahead. What's your one thing?
12: I am blessed. I am blessed. I wasn't able to have children, but I was blessed to have nieces and nephews in my life. Growing up, I tried to instill respect into them when they were at my home, and to instill it to be good to yourself. And no matter what, we were growing up, we always had dinner on Sunday after church, or wherever we were at, we had to be at our parents' house at 4 o'clock. And that was our family dinner. And I installed that into my nieces and nephews these days. And they still do this every Sunday.
24: Yeah, I think
12: they try to get together with their kids.
24: That's a really important thing. We do that as well. We make sure we have a priority to get the family together, which is hard to do sometimes because everybody's chasing different directions. They got to have priorities and so on. But that magnetic pull back to being together as a family is a very powerful thing. And you make a good point, Joan. You know, aunts and uncles can make a big difference in the lives of their nieces and nephews. Believe it or not, sometimes more so than a parent, because a parent's just a parent. A parent is, that's what I expect my dad or mom to always say, right? But a grandparent, and sometimes uncles and aunts, can say things and have influence in the life of those kids in a different way, because they're not mom or dad. Come on, let's face it. Mom or dad, we're just mom and dad. And sometimes we're not all that smart in the eyes of our kids until they get about 25. And then all of a sudden it's like, mom got really smart. I don't know what happened to mom. But all of a sudden she got smart, which is true, I think, so often when you have that kind of influence and impact in the life of kids. That's what we're talking about today, how we can influence our kids and impact their kids. You know, I was telling you the story about the young lady who shared this morning at that promotion graduation about that first day in middle school feeling so alone, especially at the lunchtime. But she went on to say the good news was that once she made a decision to connect with the right people, and that connection made a difference. And one of the things that we teach a lot of when it comes to parenting is helping our kids to see that the people they hang around with, the people they identify as friends, they become the ones that influence them. And encouraging your young people to be with and connect with others that will draw them in a healthy direction, it's frankly one of the important reasons to being plugged into church, parents, with your kids. Not that every child in church is a great influence. Come on. We understand that. That can be true in any environment. Just because you put them into a Christian environment doesn't mean that all the kids in that environment are going to be good influence. And you all have some stories about that, I'm sure. But having an environment where they can be encouraged, they can be around others that will share their beliefs, and they can walk together and learn together is really a very powerful thing. All right, come and join us. What's one thing that you all do in your family as a parent? The one thing that's making a difference. 888-888-1717. All right, Kathy, you're up next. What have you learned on this topic?
13: To have patience, to be on the same page, to listen to each other. We have a son. He has learning disabilities. He has autism. He has seizures, and just recently got a permanent catheter. So we have to really, you know, take care of him and love him. So that's how we've learned, through God giving us this child, you know, and I feel like God picked us for him. You know, it isn't always about us. It's about him and the rest of our family, of course, but it gives you insight. It helps you to have patience. It helps you to realize what's important in life.
24: How old is he?
13: He's 40.
24: You've been caring for him for 40 years.
13: Mm-hmm. Yep. It's like he's 8 years old in his mind. Loves to watch the Golden Girls.
24: That's interesting. All right.
13: Hey, yeah.
24: How has this, you know, we got a lot of people listening that probably have, you know, issues in their family with health and children with special needs and so on.
13: Absolutely.
24: What is it that you've, you know, what have you learned after 40 years? I mean, what are some things that have helped you in really practical ways?
13: Well, you have to take one day at a time because every day is different. You have to realize that he can't do things for himself. I've learned to pray on him when he has a seizure and it stops. God's good. You know, my husband is my partner. He is my soulmate. Without him, you know, he's like my rock. Well, God's my rock, but
24: right.
13: You have to be a team and you have to be one. And that's what I feel like we are.
24: Yeah, that's really important. Thank you, Kathy. I appreciate it. You know, at this graduation season, some of you have young people. We got a bunch of graduates in our family. Our granddaughter is graduating from high school tonight, which is a really big deal for us for a couple reasons. One is she's graduating from high school, and we're excited for her and for her future, and she's so talented. And, you know, sometimes grandpas have to brag, you know, she's National Honor Society and chaplain of National Honor Society and all those things. She didn't get that from me, by the way. But also her daddy gets to be there tonight. Some of you know our eldest son, Evan, who was struck down with a very unusual but devastating neurological attack, literally from a virus, putting him in the hospital. He's recovering. He's better. He's improving, but it's a long, long process. And he told us very early on his goal was to get to his daughter's graduation, which is tonight. And Lord willing, that's the plan. And so anyway, a very special time for the family, but for your family, you know, as you have not only graduates, but you look at your young people, you look at the son, your son and daughter, and realize how quickly those years pass. And when you think about the responsibility, when the Bible says we're train up a child in the way they should go, so they won't depart from it, we're told in the Old Testament about teaching our kids when we walk along the way. And so here you are right now in the midst of this as a parent. What is one thing that has helped you that you'd pass on to other parents that has made a difference in your life in parenting? One thing that you want to share? I'd love to hear it. 888-888-1717.
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24: Parenting is an inside job, inside before outside, truth before opinion. 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
24: When you do, you're a part of a family of people who are reaching out to folks around the world with the single most important message, and that is to experience life the way God intended, knowing Him and then living every day intentionally for Him. And when we see that happening, what a powerful thing. Thanks for being a part of it. 888-888-1717. We're going to wrap up the show here in about 5 minutes. But we're going to stay in the studio and try to record another show that'll air coming up next week. And so you're welcome to call 888-888-1717.
14: You wanted us to leave comments about living the intentional life. And what I'm doing is I'm trying to raise my children to live intentional life. I believe that training them at a very young age to do that is the way to really get through them for obstacles they may face later in life.
15: but also God has called me to start talking to young teen girls about living the intentional life. I've kind of been fighting it. I don't really want to do it. I'm not good at public speaking, but God's been calling me to do that. So if everyone could pray for me that I really listen to God and do what he commands, I would really appreciate that. Thank you.
24: All right. Listen, fear is something that holds us back. We know from research that public speaking is like at the top of the fear factor for people. Jennifer, you just gave me that look. Is that at the top of your fear factor? You're not a public speaker type?
16: No, I don't like it.
24: But you're okay here on the mic when nobody's looking.

0: are accepted or fitting in. That's not of God. God does not give us. He's not the author of confusion, the Bible says, but also he's not the author of that kind of fear, but of power and love and a sound mind. And those are very powerful things for sure. All right. Let's go to Carlos in Arizona. Appreciate you, man. Appreciate your call. Go right ahead.
1: Thank you, sir, and good morning. And the one thing that I can think of that I tell my children are examples of when I was growing up and how I had to make a decision. And I tell them that those are the kind of things that they're going to have to go through so that when they face those situations, hopefully it sticks to make better decisions.
0: All right, so what do you tell them about making decisions?
1: Well, first of all, I tell them that they should always think of the Bible and what the Bible has to say about these things. And I tell them before it happens that they should already have a decision in their mind. So when it happens, for example, they're tempted maybe to do something they know they shouldn't. They already know how I feel about it and what I expect them to do. So it doesn't catch them by surprise that maybe their friends are going to tempt them to do things that they know they shouldn't.
0: Yeah.
1: All right. It doesn't catch them by surprise.
0: Yeah, boy, I tell you, that's a decision before the decision, isn't it? That's really what you're talking about. If you've been spinning the dial or maybe hit on the podcast for the first time, and I think we all sort of know what the word intention or intentional means, that we plan ahead. And the reason we call ourselves intentional living is because the word intention is such a powerful word. It's more than just a goal. Behind it is a tremendous sense of purpose, passion, progress, something I intend to do, not just thinking about it, but do it. And there's two aspects to this thing we call intentional living. First is the focus on the one thing that we call the inside work, getting the inside part of our lives straight. We got a world that's spinning around your kids and around us that's trying to tell us what to buy, what to eat, where to go, how to think, how to vote, and what have you. If we get the inside straight in a relationship with Jesus Christ, it makes the second thing, the daily actions, more powerful and intentional in our lives. It really does. Okay, I think we've got time for one more here. Let's go to Miranda. Miranda, what's your one thing?
2: Well, I'm from Tennessee, and I had three sons and a daughter, and when I remarried, I got four more stepchildren. And I just got a slew of grandbabies and a lot of stuff. And they have a lot of things going on. And a lot of it was hard for me to handle right there with them. And I had to get out of their way. I would have never dreamt a million years of moving away from my family. And I'm not very far. You know, I'm 6 hours away. But getting out of their way and allow them to... They don't want to make the mistakes in front of us, but, staying in contact, the FaceTime, the call. But when I go to visit them, I get to snuggle a grandbaby up on the top bunk and watch a silly movie. I never thought I would have laid on the air mattress with my daughter and watched, the kids play around. We're so close. We're so far. But just getting out of their way and, staying in contact, making sure that, hey, I love you. You know, I'm coming to visit. You're getting to come to the beach, and just getting out of their way and just giving them grace, covering them in prayer.
0: That's a part of it, for sure. Hey, we got to run. Thanks for being a part of Intentional Living. 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That's what we do. And I thank those of you who join us in your prayers and support to make it possible. If you want to know more about this ministry of intentional living, head on over to theintentionallife.com. For everybody here, have a great day. I'm Dr. Randy, Intentional Living, the Ministry of Intentional Life Media.
3: Oftentimes we say we're doing fine. I'm okay. It's not that big of a deal. I'll get through this season of life. But how are you really doing with your mind, your body, and your spirit? I'm Wyatt. You're listening to Faith Radio. Maybe you're listening right now in this moment. You're hearing that because this is a wake-up call for you. This is God telling you maybe you're not doing as well as you think you are. Maybe you've been feeling overwhelmed. You're discouraged. You're stuck. You're just in this rut, this season of life that will not end. Know that you're not alone. And real change is possible, friend. This month-

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4: Hey crew, it's Adam. I'm a husband, a father, a pastor, a follower of Jesus who, just like you, is trying to learn what it looks like to fully live and follow Jesus in the middle of real life. It is one thing to be someone on Sundays, but what about Monday through Saturday? And so here, we're going to talk about faith and making a difference in the messy, ordinary moments where it's often the hardest to live out. Some weeks, I'll share what God is teaching me. Other weeks, I'll sit down with leaders, pastors, athletes, friends. There's no fluff, just encouragement and truth for your life between Sundays. I'm so glad you're here.
5: Well, hello, crew. Welcome back to Life Between Sundays. We hope that you are well, that you are happy, that you're joy-filled, enjoying the day so far. It is Adam and Emily here for episode 346.
4: We're so glad you're here. I can't stop laughing because you are hilarious. So, just the whole crew we have, Emily, everyone behind the scenes is
5: Annie
4: awesome.
5: And Anna, they just crack us up.
4: Great people.
5: Thanks,
4: great
5: girls.
4: People.
5: Thanks for being here.
4: Yep. And we're honored you're listening in. We don't take it lightly that you're here. Hi, Low Buffalo. Yeah. My high is just life in general. Genuinely, I love my life. So that's a high. I love my wife. Love my kids, love my dogs. My high is that. I got some new ink, so that's a high as well. Buffalo, Eric Church, I'm not the only person who said this. Everybody has blasted this. Eric Church's commencement speech at UNC is phenomenal.
5: That's so good.
4: I shared it to you.
5: Yeah, you sent it to me, and I'm like, I was listening to it in my car when I was driving home from Lawless, and I was like, this is amazing.
4: It's
5: I send it
4: so
5: to my
4: good.
5: Whole family. I'm like, you guys need to take 20 minutes and listen to this right
4: it's
5: now.
4: It's so good. My low is my basement is currently flooded right now with
5: as
4: 3 feet of water.
5: As we speak.
4: So that was, I wondered why the water pressure was low when I took a shower this morning. And it wasn't my sprinkler system. It was my pipe in my basement. So that is my low, but also my high in that. I have a high in that. My neighbor, Phil, shout out to Phil Arts, is the best. So he came, literally left work to come back
5: did?
4: Home.
5: How did he know it was flooded? Did you tell him?
4: I texted him and said, hey, is it safe for me to walk in this water and not get electrocuted?
5: Because
4: I needed to shut the water off. And he's like, nope. And he's like, and I'm on my way right now. I'm like, what? He's like, I was in a meeting and I saw your text message. I thought it was like damp down there. I did not know you had 3 feet of water. So he left a work meeting. And that's a high. So
5: even though
4: I have water in my basement, that's a high.
5: Oh, that is cool.
4: So
5: he seems like such a good guy. I have never met him, but.
4: Oh, he's such a good guy. And it's just a reminder that, like, in the sucky parts of life, I was like, I did not have this on my bingo card this morning to have 3 feet of water. It's like, okay.
5: Then you still get to see all the awesome people that are around you.
4: He started quoting me scripture on it.
5: He did?
4: Yeah, he was like, God won't give you more than you can handle. And I'm like, okay, well, this is close. And then he's like, everything, don't store up earthly treasures because it's all my Bengals football cards as a kid got ruined. So he started quoting scripture at me. And I was like, hey, now,
5: Hold on. We can do this tomorrow, right now, too early. We, this week, have a Q&A with you.
4: Yep.
5: We talked about some of the questions.
4: How did you become a pastor? Difference between baby dedication and infant baptism. That might be an interesting one. I may get some emails or messages on that part.
5: Yeah, I didn't really even know the difference between that until you started talking about it. But yeah. It's very interesting.
4: It is interesting, and it's okay to agree to disagree. I think I say that.
5: I think but you said it a couple of times.
4: I just want to say it again. It's okay to agree to disagree.
5: So a little disclaimer there.
4: I hope these questions hit home. As always, find me on Instagram. If you got questions, we drop it on my Insta story often. But sit back, relax, and enjoy.
5: Okay, we got to ask a pastor today.
4: Ask a pastor.
5: Are you ready for some good old...
6: I'm as ready as I can be.
5: You want me to start light today?
6: You just do you.
5: Okay.
6: I don't know what that means, but you just do
5: that. We'll start with a light one.
6: Let's hear it.
5: Something to warm up a little bit. What made you want to become a pastor?
6: Oof. Never wanted to be a pastor. When I started following Jesus, I wanted to tell people about Jesus, but I thought I was going to do that through the business world. Like I thought I'd be a CEO of a company. And then I filled in for my now father-in-law.
5: Did he just randomly ask you?
6: My pastor who led me to Christ is his brother. And so I was at home and I was supposed to be on this awesome spring break trip that did not happen. And he came up to me and said, hey, my brother's looking for someone to fill in for him for the summer. And I was like, well, I need a business internship and I'm not interested in being a youth pastor. And he said, my brother's not the youth pastor. He's the head pastor at this church. And so through the craziest of circumstances, I filled in for this pastor. And within the first week, I was introduced to three ladies my mom's age who all had terminal cancer. And I just thought, what a holy thing that I get to meet with these women and pray for them, even though they're the age of my mom and I'm 21 years old. So that was just a really huge honor. And then the next Sunday, that first Sunday I was there, I got to preach, which for me is like the greatest joy of my life is telling people about Jesus. And I knew within the first week, I'm like, oh no, I think I'm supposed to be a pastor. So I finished my business degree. Got married the next day. We didn't take a honeymoon. The next day we drove to Kentucky and I started seminary. So
5: that's crazy. Imagine if you would have gone on your spring break trip. Probably never would have been a pastor.
6: I literally would have never been a pastor.
5: That's wild.
6: It's unbelievable. And it was so many things that lined up perfectly for me to do that internship. I mean, like shocking, because that was not on my radar at all. I was actively looking for internships like in the marketing field.
5: Yeah.
6: And there's no, I literally don't think it would have ever happened. Because I rarely ever went home during college.
5: Yeah.
6: Because my mom used to get so upset. So she'd come stay in my dorm room.
5: Mom would come stay in your dorm room? She's on your couch?
6: On my couch.
5: What?
6: She's like, if you're not coming home, I'm coming to you. And so it's like,
5: what did your friends say about that when your mom
6: loved it? And she would give haircuts.
5: What?
6: To the guys on the floor.
5: In your dorm? In your room?
6: In our dorm room. Yeah.
5: Oh my gosh, Nancy's barbershop.
6: It was crazy.
5: Nancy's People traveling loved barbershop.
6: When my mom came, I'm like, oh my gosh.
5: She would like come for the weekend.
6: She would come for the weekend or stay like two nights, and she had a blast. She loved it.
5: Oh my gosh.
6: So like there's just so many things that lined up. I was going to see my brother. The day I got told about this internship, I was going to see my brother up in Fargo. And Wahpeton, North Dakota is on the way to Fargo. I hadn't been to Fargo in 15 years. There's no way that you would have been able to convince me from Sioux Falls to go to Wahpeton, to visit. I would have just been like, dude, I'm not interested in Wahpeton. But literally the day I got his number, I'm driving to Fargo. I saw the exit for Wahpeton. I was so convicted. And so on my way back home the next day, I stopped. And crazy things happen.
5: And there you go.
6: There you go.
5: And now you've been a pastor for what, 20-some years?
6: 20 years this September, which is insane. Yeah, I don't feel old enough. So there we go. Crazy.
5: Sorry about
6: that. You look at those moments, though, in life where it's like, wow.
5: Yeah. Like this was literally supposed to happen.
6: Insane.
5: Like those tiny little things.
6: Yep.
5: And like when you're in it, you don't really see it. But then looking back at it, it's like, holy crap. Like this was a perfect plan.
6: Crap. Yeah. Even how Embrace got started, I'm like, it's insane.
5: Yeah.
6: So.
5: That's so cool. Okay. I like this one. How can we balance working towards goals, but also being still and allowing God's plan?
6: Great question. So I am a person who believes in free will. And I'm also a person who believes in the sovereignty of God's overall plan. So his overall plan is for over our lives. Ultimately is to follow him, to become more like him, to glorify him. You know, there's the overall plan of God, but then we have free will to pursue different things. And I think a lot of times he's like, you're not trying to pursue a bad thing or a good thing. These are two great options. Go for it. Like mm-hmm. you pick. And so like as someone who believes in free will, like even within the sovereignty of God, we have to like, we can either pursue him or not pursue him. Just like we can either pursue goals or not pursue goals. I think for me, with goal setting, it's like, are these goals that are pleasing to God or are they just about you? Like, is it for his kingdom or your kingdom?
5: Yeah.
6: So I think if we're goal setting, it's important, like as Jesus followers, are my goals making me more like Jesus and do they benefit others or not just myself? I would say that within the overall plan of God of like, Lord, my life is in your hands. And so would you lead me today? Would you lead me as I set my goals? Would you lead me as I make key decisions in my life? Will you just kind of like what we just got done talking about, like how I ended up being a pastor. He had a great influence on me and just said, I think you should pursue this. Mm-hmm. And so that was the counsel of God in my life through my pastor. I think it's, you know, it's like, Lord, I want to set these goals, but I want to make sure they're pleasing to you and they're the goals that you have for me.
5: Do you have an example of like a goal maybe that you set one time that was, you think was like, oh, this was just for me and this was not a good goal? That's kind of confusing me. Like, oh, I want to run a marathon, but like, is that pleasing to God or is it just like, oh, I want the accomplishment of running a marathon and say that?
6: Well, I don't think, so I think there's, with running a marathon, you're caring for your temple, which is a blessing.
5: Yeah.
6: And we're told to care for our body as a temple. So that would be something in scripture. I think it would be like, if you had a financial goal, like I want to make $1 million so that I can just make my life better.
5: Yeah.
6: And build a bigger house and blah, blah, blah, blah, blah. Instead of like, no, I want to be generous with that money. Like, yeah, I can use some of it on my house, but am I doing any, is it just for me? Or I'm like, I'm just going to stockpile it away and use it just on me.
5: Yeah.
6: Like, so it may not even be the goal. It might even be the motive or what your hopes to do with it.
5: That makes sense.
6: That matters. Cause for me, like even on financial goals, like this year when I set my goals in July, one of the things that I'm like, what would it look like to give, like set a goal for how much money I want to give away? Mm-hmm. Cause I really don't, Beck and I are not like well off at all, but there's nothing we really need right now in life. And so it's like, are you using it just for yourself?
5: Yeah.
6: Or are you using it for God? There's something so fulfilling about utilizing your life for God and not for yourself. Living your life for yourself is miserable. So yeah, we kind of went everywhere on that question, but I think God's overall plan, like he is in control and you can't screw it up even if you tried. But gosh, how we get there, like I believe in free will. And so it's like, Lord, keep me on the right path because I don't want to go through these detours if I don't have to.
5: Okay. Sometimes I get a little lost in
6: well, all of that, if you figure out the exact way to word it, let the entire worldwide church know because it's been things they've been debating for thousands of years.
5: Yeah. No. Yep. That makes sense. Okay. What does a Sunday morning win look like and feel like at Embrace?
6: Oof. Well, for us, it would be seeing people come to know Jesus, fall more in love with Jesus, and become more like him. Also, I think like as we leave, that we would bring heaven down to earth wherever we are, at our families and our workplace and the blocks where we live. So I think things that we measure is commitments to Christ. Like, are people putting their faith in Jesus for the first time? Are they getting baptized? Are they getting connected? So for me, more than anything though, it would be lifting up the name of Jesus, making Jesus, the name of Jesus great, not the name of Embrace great, but making the name of Jesus great. I would mm-hmm. say that. And then for me, more specifically, a win for me is if I've been faithful to share the word of God and to portray who Jesus is to the best of my ability.
5: Yeah.
6: So that would be like a personal win, would just be like, Lord, I hope I get out of the way and I just make much of you.
5: Yeah.
6: So that would be my win for a Sunday specifically. I can't control a person putting their faith in Jesus, but I can control doing the hard work to share the message as best as I can.
5: Yeah.
6: And so that's what I would say.
5: Okay. Before we go any further, there are just some awesome partners that make Life Between Sundays possible. Adam, who we got for partners on today's episode?
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5: This is kind of backtracking a little bit. So we kind of talked about allowing God's plan, but how can one know God's will for their life?
6: Well, there's different places in scripture that basically say, this is the will of God that you will, you know, like.
5: Also, you already should know.
6: Love him and become more like him and make much of him.
5: There you go. There's your answer.
6: I mean, that is the overall will of God, that we would glorify him in everything that we do, that we would love him with our whole heart, mind, soul, strength, and that we would love our neighbors, ourselves. I mean, like, that is the will of God. But specifically, how can we know God's will?
5: Yeah.
6: I think that's what people are trying to figure out. Like, there's so many things where I feel like God's just like, you pick. Or like, should I be a teacher or should I be a banker? Well, it's looking at your wiring and how you're wired. Well, I'm passionate about kids. And I feel like I'm good at explaining things to people in a way that's simple and easy to understand. Wow, it seems like you have the gift of teaching, like, and maybe like that is something you should pursue. But then listening to people around you of like, hey, this doesn't seem like you, Emily, or this does seem like you. There's certain things that we can know for certain. Should I rob a bank? No, we're not supposed to steal. Like, so there's certain things that you can know is the will of God and is not the will of God, just because it's like, it's been laid out in scripture. But then there's these other things where it's like, it's two good options.
5: Yeah.
6: And I think that's when we just like, Lord, would you just make it really, really clear? It's like, Lord, what exactly is your will? So we seek out wise counsel. We spend time praying about it. We trust the Holy Spirit. Sometimes God closes doors, sometimes opens them. And so it's just like, can keeping our eyes on Jesus, running towards him, and just like, Lord, I'm going to do my part. I'm going to like pursue everything that I can pursue, but I can't make. I love the thought of farming is like so good. We can plant the seed and we can till the soil, but we can't make the sun shine and the clouds rain.
5: Yeah.
6: And so like, Lord, with your will, I'm going to do the part that I can control, but there's certain things that are way outside my control. So I think it's just like open-handedly pursuing things, but just like, Lord, you're in control and I'm not. And then listening to people who love you and love Jesus around you, getting in scripture, spending time in prayer. And God, I feel like God just makes things clear.
5: Yeah.
6: And if he doesn't, that's where faith comes in and that's where trust comes in the times of uncertainty.
5: That's good. Okay, next question here.
6: Let's hear it.
5: Our friend is confused on baby baptism versus adult. What should you do or both?
6: Oof. Okay. So, this again, a non-essential, you're going to find Jesus loving, Bible believing people who disagree. Dedication. I'll explain really quick. So dedication is a mom and dad are praying a prayer of blessing over their child. They're also dedicating their child to God and making a promise like, I'm going to do everything in my power in hopes that they would come to know Jesus. That's dedication.
5: And is that like super common in like a Methodist church? A Lutheran church or like?
6: So no. So a Methodist church, Lutheran church, Catholic church are going to do infant baptism mainly.
5: Okay.
6: Where like a more of a non-denominational, a Baptist church is going to lead dedications. Okay. And then you hope that someday that child comes to know Jesus and as a sign of their faith, they get baptized as an adult. okay. or a teenager or whatever else. So that's dedication. Then infant baptism. I'm going to say this about infant baptism. I grew up believing that the way to heaven was get baptized as an infant, go to church, and be a good person. And that's what I thought. And I think there's a large amount of people like me that maybe grew up Lutheran, all my extended family's Catholic, that would say the same thing. Like, how do you go to heaven? Well, get baptized as an infant, go to church, be a good person. Even though, like, that's not written in, like, the church, like, doctrine, that's the assumption, and that is not a correct assumption. So when I came to Christ, I literally was like, anybody who baptizes their kid doesn't know God. Again, I kind of went like pendulum swung all the way. So I was like, nobody should have their kid baptized, blah, blah, blah, blah, blah. Well, again, there's people who would say otherwise. So infant baptism, what you're doing is you're saying, hey, as the mom and dad, we're making this covenant with God. So they're praying over the child. They're saying we're going to do everything in our power in hopes that they come and know Jesus. And they're also making a covenant with their child and with God, saying we're going to do everything in our power in hopes that these little ones would someday make this decision for themselves. Because so many people assume that infant baptism is the way to heaven, I always say anytime I do an infant baptism, this is not a one-way ticket in heaven. This is just a part of the journey that we make as followers of Christ. Mm-hmm. Much more important than today is the day 10 years from now, 30 years from now, when these little ones decide to follow Jesus for themselves. So I always want to stress that because, again, in this part of the country, high Lutheran, high Catholic area, people assume that that equals salvation, and that does not equal salvation. Okay, so what is the right way? Well, you could do a great argument for both. You could look at for dedication and like kind of the biblical basis for that. You could say most people in the New Testament don't get baptized until they come to place their faith in Jesus. They make Jesus their Lord and Savior, and then they get baptized. So that would be the argument there, which is great. With infant baptism, the argument for that would be in the Old Testament, when a dad began to follow the God of Israel, Yahweh, he and his sons and the family would get circumcised as a sign that they followed God. Well, in the New Testament, there's a story of a jailer who gives his life to Christ, and it says that he and his household were baptized. Well, how old were the kids? Were they infants? Were they adults? Did they place their faith in Jesus? We're not told that. It's just the man of the house, the head of the house, follows Jesus, so the whole family is Christ followers. So there's actually a really good argument for infant baptism as well. That's why it's easy to get on our high horse and be like, you're wrong, you're right. In seminary, I went to Asbury Seminary. I'm going to just brag. I think it's the best seminary on the planet. Very orthodox, solid Christian. I mean, amazing place. And there, so many pastors disagreed. Some were really? only dedication. Some were only infant baptism. For me, what's so critically important is setting it up. This does not equal salvation. This is a part of us following Jesus. So with infant baptism, a lot of times they don't get baptized as adults as well. I got baptized as an infant, didn't know Jesus because I was only a baby. And then when I placed my faith in Christ, years later, as a pastor, I reaffirmed my baptism. Just like you do communion regularly, I think there's power in every so often at pivotal moments to reaffirm your baptism. Embrace, we're a unique place. We have staff that agree, disagree all over the place. Mm-hmm. So I do both infant baptisms and dedications. I'm very clear when I explain it, but my own kids were dedicated. And now two of my four have gotten baptized themselves. And the other two I'm praying will do it at some point. So mm-hmm. that was a long answer. I think what's so important to remember is there's awesome Jesus loving people who can agree to disagree. And that's totally cool.
5: Yeah.
6: Again, I had my kids dedicated because I wanted that. And I didn't want any confusion in my family that it was not a one-way ticket into heaven. Mm-hmm. But there's a great basis for both.
5: Yeah.
6: So that was a long, messy answer.
5: Yeah.
6: And that's why at Embrace, we currently do both. You can have your kid dedicated or infant baptized. And then we do adult baptisms. And we try to explain it very, very clearly what this is and what this isn't.
5: But no wrong answer.
6: I would say there's no wrong answer because I think you can give a great biblical explanation
5: of
6: both.
5: Yeah.
6: There would be some people who would very much say that there is a right answer. And even that, I'm totally cool because it's a non-essential of the faith.
5: Yeah.
6: It'd be different if we were arguing over, is he the only way to be right with God? I would say yes. And you could say, I don't agree with that. And I would say, that is like the core of our faith as Christians. And so I would have an issue with that. And I would say, hey, we can agree to disagree, but I think this is like a core element of Christianity.
5: How to navigate life after losing a loved one without knowing if they were ever truly safe.
6: Oh man. I think a couple of things. That's hard. That's very, very hard. And I have deep compassion for that. First off, we do not know what a person did or said or what conversations they had with God before they passed away. Mm-hmm. So similar to the thief on the cross, his family would not have known where he was at with Jesus at all until the very end. And if unless they heard overheard the conversation, would still not know.
5: Yeah.
6: So for me, it's I just am like, Lord, I place them in your hands. And I don't know where they are. And yet I'm so I think that's the first thing is just to acknowledge it, that it is hard, very hard. And yet we do not know what conversations they had with God at the end. So that's that thing. The second part of it is there's great comfort in that we can know Christ. In our grief, he's very close to us. God is close to the brokenhearted. Mm-hmm. And so if you're listening, you have a relationship with Jesus. Oh man, what an awesome thing to know that we have a great shepherd who comforts us and cares for us and is just so good to us. So that's the second thing that I just find deep compassion for and peace and comfort in. The third part of it, and this is not helpful if you've just lost a loved one, because it's just like you're grieving. The third part of it, it's what propels me to share the gospel with everybody that I know in my family. It's what literally the church I pastor embrace. It's why we do what we do. Mm-hmm. It's because there is nothing greater than to know the hope, love, joy, peace found in Jesus and that we can spend eternity with him. And it's why I tell people, don't let your kids wonder. Tell them. Have this conversation.
5: Do you have any books or resources on being a Christian father?
6: Great questions. So I don't really have a recommendation for a specific book on being a dad. There's probably many out there. The two that I would say, though, that I think just equip us to be fathers, specifically if we have sons, is the first one. It used to be really well known. It's not as well known now. The book Wild at Heart by John Eldridge. It's all about manhood and being a man. So I think that would be a book that I'd recommend. The other book is, again, this is not a parenting book or a fatherhood book, is Emotionally Healthy Spirituality by Pete Scazzaro. Mm-hmm. And because I think so many of us men have not processed our emotions with God and our hurt and our pain, and that carries into us as dads. And so we're emotionally disconnected as dads. We're not in tune with our emotions and the emotions of others. And so we act out and we get angry and we work like we're workaholics all because we haven't dealt with our emotions and our pain.
5: Yeah.
6: And I think that's what keeps us from being a great father. The other book I just thought of actually, John Tyson's got a new book, a newer book about fathering. So I don't know that book and I have not read that book, but I have great respect for
5: John Tyson. I'm looking it up.
6: Yep. And he's got a book on, I think he's got a book on manhood or fathering.
5: The Intentional Father, a practical guide.
6: I need to read this.
5: Practical guides to raise sons of courage and character, parenting boys for a new dad, grandpa, husband, or dad to be.
6: There it is right there.
5: Do you know him, John?
6: I've met him very briefly, but he is a very respected author, leader, pastor, all that. So cool. I'd recommend that even though I haven't read it.
5: Yeah, there you go. Okay, well, thank you for all those answers.
6: Oh, yeah. I hope it was helpful. It's constantly a journey of learning more and more and more about God. If you run into somebody who has perfect answers for everything away from Jesus and seek out scripture, I would put a question mark on them because it's like, oh, whoa, there's things that we can be very confident of. But on some of these non-essentials, I really have great respect for the person who says, here's what I believe.
5: Yeah.
6: But here's some other differing views on
5: this. Yeah, it's good.
6: Because I think there's just, there's so much about the unknown mystery of God that I'm just like, you know what?
5: You can't be certain.
6: I am pursuing him and there are some things that can be certain, but then there's other things that's like, hey, that's just a mystery.
5: Yeah.
6: And that's kind of cool. Mm-hmm. It's just this lifelong journey of finding out more and more about him.
5: Thank you guys so much for listening today, for joining in. We're so grateful for each and every one of you. Adam, any other thank yous or shout outs you got?
7: Thanks to our partners, amazing partners, First Interstate Bank and Vernity Mitsubishi. These episodes would not happen without these partners. So go and support both of them. Yeah, I mentioned earlier, find me on Instagram, Adam A. Weber, and hit me up there if you got questions you want us to tackle. But just have an awesome rest of your day and God bless. Happy Memorial Day.
5: Yes, happy Memorial Day. Thanks, guys.
0: Whatever you do, do everything for God's glory. Work for the Lord and not for man. My name is Wyatt. 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That comes out of Colossians chapter 3, verse 23. So whatever's on your plate today, tomorrow, next week, be encouraged, be inspired, renewed by knowing that you are working for the Lord and not for man. You serve an audience of one.
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13: What do you mean we don't talk
14: anymore?
13: When
14: was the last time we sat down and just had a conversation?
13: For crying out loud! What do you think we're doing now? I could be watching the game, I could be playing the computer.
14: Watch your silly game, okay?
13: Fine!
14: Alone.
13: I usually do.
12: Well, maybe you and your spouse know conflict like that all too well. Like you've memorized that pattern and those habits and the dance steps. And every time you have a disagreement or a tough issue to navigate, there you are again. If you can relate, we have some hope and practical help for you today on Focus on the Family with Jim Daly. I'm John Fuller, and thanks for joining us.
15: You know, how many couples have these disagreements and then hours later, days later, you're going, what was our problem? What were we talking about? What we were fighting about?
12: Remember.
15: You can remember the intensity of it, but oftentimes you don't even remember what the noun of the trouble was. You know, what was the subject? And that's because we're reacting out of a dysfunction somewhere that we learned. I mean, it's a trigger, right? Mm-hmm. And we're pushing each other's buttons. That's one of the things I am way too good at with Gene at pushing that button. And I feel bad about it, but it's almost like a reflex. You know, when she says something to me, I just go bing, and then boom, she reacts to that, and then off to the races we go.
12: Yeah.
15: Now, you would think after being married 39 years, we'd have some of this figured out. And we do, and we're getting better, but it still comes up. You know, it just pops its ugly head, and then we got to say, I'm sorry, we forgive me, which is all good, but why not go there in the first place, right? And today we're going to give you some tools to be able to recognize those patterns in your life and then how to maybe respond with the adult brain that God has given us.
12: Yeah, Ron and Nan Deal are here. Ron is back here. He's joined us a number of times for a variety of conversations. He's a marriage and family therapist, probably best known for his work with step families. His wife, Nan, is a former teacher and travels, and they speak together at marriage conferences. And together, they've written a terrific resource called The Mindful Marriage, Create Your Best Relationship Through Understanding and Managing Yourself. 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
15: Ron, welcome back. Nan, welcome for the first time. It's great to have you.
16: Thank you. It's good to be here.
15: It's always a little more difficult when the spouse shows up for this kind of interview, right?
17: It's going to be real.
15: Because we sound so brilliant as husbands or as just a wife. Yes. But when we're together, right. It's accountability time. That's right. I think Gene might say, yeah, you could write the book, The Mindless Marriage. So no, Gene would never say that, but I might think that she's thinking that. But it's so true. Why? Let's start right there. Why us, I would say mature Christians walking with the Lord a long time, how do we still fall prey to these kind of traps that we should be, like Paul says, renewing our mind day after day?
7: Right.
15: I've probably been a Christian for 8,000 days of my life, maybe more. Mm-hmm. And sometimes I still don't know the right way to respond.
17: You guys, we have learned so much about how the brain and body, soul works in the last 20 years. Neuroscience has taught us a tremendous amount about the brain and how it functions. You mentioned 39 years. Nan and I have been married 39 years. We tell our audiences, we're just beginning to figure this thing out. Like, why has it taken so long? But I think it's the same reason why most people listening or watching right now go to church on Sunday, hear truth, and walk out going, that was for me, and nothing changes.
15: Right.
17: Because there are certain things that are set neurologically within the brain. It is our mind that needs to tell our brain how to behave. Mm. Now, think about that for a minute. Paul's talking about renewing your mind. It's your mind that is above your brain. But there's a physicality to your brain that develops neurological pathways that get set. You said a minute ago, Gene might say something and you reflex. That is exactly the right word.
15: Oh, yeah.
17: Your brain has a reflex. Yeah. And in a nanosecond, you go from 0 to 100 because literally what's happened is something in the prefrontal cortex has been triggered by a pain that you've experienced. And your midbrain takes over. It's sort of like your thinking brain goes offline. Your midbrain takes over, and all it knows to do is fight or flight.
15: Yeah.
17: And as long as your mind lets your brain go there, you will do the same thing you did when you were 6 or 15 or 25 or immaturity.
15: 50 or 60?
17: 50 or 60.
15: Really? Yeah.
17: But well, the beautiful thing is you don't have to end there.
16: And scripture is clear. The flesh wants what the flesh wants. But we're asked and called to walk in the spirit, which takes a lot of self-control.
15: Yeah, it does. Now, you guys have written this book together, and probably the best way to demonstrate some of these things is by your examples.
17: We have lots of them.
15: So let's go to that moment when the bottom was dropping out of your marriage and you felt something. Describe what was going on. What was the phrase or what was said that caught your guys' attention?
17: You want to tell it?
16: I think I showed up with suitcases and I said, wow. It's either you or me.
17: Yeah.
16: I am done. It was just, I was done with that cycle and that dance.
15: Did you even understand it at that time, what was happening?
16: I didn't understand what was happening, but our boys were preteen at the time.
17: This is 2007,
16: by the way. I was tired of chasing after my husband, who was chasing after so much in ministry and helping so many other people. And here we are, and I have these about to be three young men, and it was just the same thing, and it just kept cycling, and I kept responding, and he kept responding, and it just was, 20-something years in, and it was like, it's either you or me, or get us some help, basically.
15: Wow. Because I mean, that's pretty dramatic.
16: He's a therapist. Yeah. I'm like, obviously, you can't fix this, so get us some help. To help fix this.
15: Did you ever say to Ron, you're looking at this stuff all day. Why can't you apply it in our relationship?
16: Yes.
17: Absolutely. And what I want to say is, it's not like, and I think most married couples listening can relate to this, it's not like it's black or white. Either your relationship is all great or all bad. As a matter of fact, most of us, and to that point in our marriage, I would say we were among those who had lots of good, lots of positive.
16: Yes.
17: There had been lots of growth and change and I had been working on some of me and family of origin stuff, but at the end of the day, there were still those dysregulated reactive moments that were really, really bad.
15: How did you respond with Nan's declaration of, I need more?
16: I truly believe it was now looking back, Holy Spirit moment of, because he didn't bow up like he usually does and get defensive. He was like, I'll do whatever it takes.
15: It was more serious for some reason.
16: Yeah, he got down on his knees and said, I'll do whatever it takes. I don't know what I said that night or how I said it, but you knew I meant business that night. And so the next day.
17: Yeah, I was deeply convicted in that
16: moment.
17: We were
16: in Terry's office.
17: And she started saying, get us some help. And I said, okay, who do I trust? And there were a couple of people, and I called, and they were occupied, unavailable.
16: You did come at me with, Terry has a 2-year waiting list. I don't think you'll see us. And I said, call him right now. And it was like 9 p.m.
15: Oh, wow.
16: And we were in his office the next day.
17: He lived in our community, and I had a deep respect for Dr. Hargrave. So we ended up in his office the next morning, and that too had to be God's intervention.
15: So this is Dr. Terry Hargrave.
17: That's correct.
15: Taught you really this modality of
17: marriage.
16: And here's how that went down. Dr. Terry Hargrave and I, married to a marriage and family therapist, I stood at the doorway and I said, no psychobabble stuff right here, the two of you. I want you to land the plane with me. No funny business between the two of you. And I want to be heard.
15: I could see it in your face right now, man.
16: And Terry said,
17: she was serious.
16: And Terry said, go ahead.
15: Wow.
16: And I laid it all out there. And then the next thing was so beautiful.
15: It was what we've been waiting for. When Terry said what to Ron?
16: He nailed him. He nailed him to the wall, and I got to watch it.
17: This is really important how it came down.
16: It really is important. And my husband broke down.
15: What did Terry say?
16: And it was the beginning of really a humbling
17: He was
16: moment.
17: Looking at Nan. She had just talked for 20 minutes about all her pain. And he looked at her with a simple little reflective statement, but he was talking to me.
16: He
17: was looking at her, but he was talking to me. And he said, well, Nan, what I think you're telling me is that the reason Ron threw you under the bus is because God told him to.
15: Wow.
17: And I instantly knew God would never tell me to do that. That I had been justifying some things out of my own needs, and I don't know why, but it's wrong. And I felt a deep, deep conviction. They kept talking, and I was just sitting in my little space going, something's wrong, and I got to deal with me. And that was the beginning of a humbling process, what is this thing? And, you know, it certainly involved Nan as well. It wasn't just me that needed it.
16: He said something very poignant to me as well. He looked me straight in the eye, and he said, if you will allow God to heal all of this brokenness in you, it'll be the most beautiful thing that will come out of your life.
15: And what did you feel inside when he said that? It's
16: going
15: to be impossible or okay, I'm willing?
16: I had no idea what he was saying at that moment because I had so much brokenness and I thought I could take care of it and not allow God. I couldn't trust God with it. It was too much from family to Ron. And I just sat there and went, I don't know. And I didn't know what he was saying to me till years later.
15: Wow. You know, we have something called Hope Restored. It's a marriage intensive. We talk about it often. And the one question on the intake side, when these couples are hurting desperately, like where you guys were at, and they start the application process, they'll ask them one question. Do you believe God can work a miracle in your marriage? If they say no, they don't get in. Because what we have found is that basic ounce of hope is what's required.
17: That's right.
15: For that failure rate. You know, if you're already in a place where not even God can work a miracle, you don't have a chance. But if you can say, and it usually goes like this, and Nan, you'll be able to relate to this, God's the only one because my husband's such a jerk. But that's hope. Saying, God, I think, can work that miracle. And that's the difference. And that's where you guys were at.
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18: The faithfulness of God is the glue that holds this world together. If God should for one moment withdraw his hand from this earth, it would fly into chaos and be forever gone.
19: You're the only rock that I could ever stand on. You're the only one for me.
18: God's faithfulness is established in the very heavens.
19: The sun goes up, the sun comes down. This old world keeps spinning round.
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3: Thanks for listening to Focus on the Family. Let's resume now with the balance of today's programming.
4: Let me ask you, Ron, people listening, we got the whole spectrum, people that respect a PhD in psychology, mm-hmm. and then people that are theologically rooted and saying, I don't know that psychology delivers that much. It could be psychobabble,
5: mm-hmm. yeah.
4: exactly what you said, Nan. But Dr. Hargrave introduced you to this restoration therapy, which really is rooted in 2 Corinthians 5, I believe. Mm-hmm. So connect that for the skeptic, the listener, the viewer who's going, I don't know about that. But the study of science is really the study of God's creation.
6: Yeah. Mm-hmm.
4: When it gets down to it, people will manipulate that. But when we match these things, which of course Dr. Dobson did as a PhD, in child development, and so many who have come behind him now that they're both Christian and experts in these areas, you can pick up patterns that God has created.
6: Absolutely. All truth is God's truth. We know medical science truth that we all live by every single day when you go to the doctor and he or she says, do this, don't do that, take this, don't take that. Like, we're trusting a lot in medical science. And is there a God behind all of that that makes all of that make sense? Absolutely. And I think the social sciences are very similar to that. They will always, biblical truth is the ultimate truth. It will always point us in the right direction. And any other truth that's discoverable, if we could say it that way, will line up ultimately with biblical truth. That's why I said what I said earlier about we've learned more about the mind and the brain and the distinctiveness there and how it works. It's adding more layers to our understanding of the flesh. As Nan said in Romans 7, Paul said, why do I keep on doing the things that I don't want to do?
4: I'm so glad he wrote that.
6: Me too.
4: I mean, thank you, Paul.
6: Hallelujah.
4: Seriously, that's one of the best lines in scripture for human beings.
6: It's the human experience. So here's a guy who knows better, but can't quite get to the living better. There's a gap there. Absolutely, there's a gap. What is that gap? And why is that gap exist? Well, we know a little bit more about that gap now, if I could say it that way. When it comes to spiritual walk discipline and walking with God and having self-control to live and obey the way he's asked us to obey,
4: Lord, so true.
6: My flesh constantly, and part of that is my brain, constantly wants to go back to what it knows.
4: Mm-hmm. Yeah.
6: And those are old patterns that are really deep rooted. They're neurological at this point in my life. Neurological.
4: And that's that restoration therapy. Give us that quick definition.
6: Okay, so restoration therapy really integrates a number of things that you guys have talked about many times on this program. Attachment theory, what we know about how we work in terms of relationships, how we connect with other people, the neuroscience.
4: And you learn this as a child, mostly.
6: Exactly. And it sets those styles in us that then pour out us as an adult. But the question is, what do we do about it? And what Dr. Hargrave, restoration therapy, does is take all of that know-how and then merge it with New Testament theology around your old self and your new self. If there is one thing that we ought to be teaching and preaching in church on a regular basis, it's this reoccurring theme in the New Testament about it is my job as a follower of Jesus to take off my old self, the part of me that is not like Christ. I'm listening to the Spirit. I'm trying to merge my body, soul, mind processes along with the Spirit, so that I can live out what he has called me to do. There's the gap between my flesh and living by the Spirit, right? This is over and over. Galatians 5, this is Philippians 4, this is Colossians 3, this is Ephesians 4, this is 2 Corinthians, you mentioned. This is over and over. Take off the old self and put on the new. It just turns out there's quite a journey but to do that.
4: Yeah.
6: And Dr. Hargrave has figured out a process, a system that really helps us navigate that space, become less and less like our old flesh and more like Christ. And when I do that in the context of my marriage, in the moments when I'm triggered and all my bad self comes out, if I can put on self-control, I can bring a better me to the next moment in my marriage. And it's transformative for relationships.
3: And Ron, in the book, you use the analogy of being on a trail. And you talk about kind of this pain cycle and liken it to finding a snake on the trail.
4: Yes, a rattlesnake.
3: I saw a pretty serious snake on a trail one time in Arkansas, of all places. What were you thinking of when you wrote that?
6: Well, I was probably reacting the way you were reacting. You know, it's funny, John, when you see a rattlesnake. We were walking through a canyon with all of our kids on this occasion. You don't have to form a committee and say, we have a rattlesnake. What should we do about it? No. Your midbrain kicks in. It's God's gift to us, this fight or flight reactivity that says, danger, danger, Will Robinson, back up, get away, protect your kids. You don't have to pause and ponder, and that's your brain will take care of you. That's the good news. The bad news is that in life, my brain doesn't know the difference between a rattlesnake and Nan's criticism.
4: They both bite.
6: They both bite.
4: Yeah.
6: And my brain doesn't know the difference. All it knows is danger, danger. What do you do, Ron? Well, in my case, and there's four different ways people respond in fight or flight at that point in time. But for me, I go into either blame or defensiveness or control. Like I'm either going to control her. I'm going to perform and get better at something so that she has no reason to be upset with me. Or I'm going to counter blame and somehow make it to be about her. Now, all of that stuff that I do, here's the crazy thing, guys. It's all an effort to restore peace within me and with between us, in our usness, as we like to call it. So think about that. That really doesn't make sense, and it's not helpful.
3: It doesn't feel right.
6: Rattlesnake, criticism, I need to defend myself and prove to her that she's wrong about me, so now I'm arguing her into liking me, which never works, thank you very much. And now she's even more upset because I'm not listening, I'm not considering what she had to say, and we escalate our negative behavior. Am I getting to peace? No. I'm getting to more conflict. And it's because my dysregulation triggers her dysregulation, and there we go, we're off and running. If I don't learn how to manage that nanosecond between rattlesnake and my response, things get worse.
4: You know, when you say that, it sounds kind of ridiculous. I mean that very respectfully, but it is the mechanism.
6: It is the mechanism.
4: We can't distinguish that. So, you know, when we're talking about slowing down or taking a step back emotionally, how do you help yourself from not noticing the difference?
6: Well, you have to understand what I normally do. Like, one of the beautiful things about this book and Dr. Hargrave's work is you are going to do some exercises and you're going to map and sequence what are the triggers for me, what's the pain points, and what does it mean to me, and what do I do with it? That's called coping. And once you see that, it doesn't mean you can instantly change it. You need to have a mechanism, we call that the four steps, where you learn how to talk through creating a new response instead of just doing the same old stuff.
4: And all of that is to help you self-regulate.
6: That's it.
4: Your emotions.
6: Exactly. And I mean, the biblical word is self-control.
4: Yeah.
5: Yes. Okay.
6: I got to put on self-control when I feel rattlesnakes in my marriage. And here's the crazy thing. Most of us spend our entire life trying to get the spouse who, you're the rattlesnake, so you're the one who has to change. And now I go with some agenda of trying to fix her. Yeah. The subtitle of this book is Understanding and Managing Yourself. Like, it's my reactivity that I am in charge of, not her reactivity. And that is a game changer moment that helps couples who often get caught in this escalation to begin to unwind it.
5: I was triggered yesterday coming here. All right. I was in pain.
4: John will do that to you.
5: coming here with my husband who this is his seventh time here. All right. So in the previous times coming here, Ron would be a week in his head before he'd come here. Then he'd come here and he'd do his thing, unavailable while he's here, that's right. Maybe other meetings after that outflow after that. And
6: sorry.
5: then as he comes home, he's still in his head about being here because it might lead to something else, to something else,
4: he's
5: to something
4: debriefing else. In his
5: yes.
4: mind. Yeah.
5: So and coming here is a trigger
4: what?
5: Of yeah. pain, abandonment.
4: Wow.
5: Where are you?
4: Yeah.
5: And we're coming here and I'm thinking, I had to be very mindful on the plane as I'm touching down and he's talking about, well, we'll do this and Jim will say this and he's doing all the things. And I'm thinking, I'm feeling something rising in me. I'm feeling triggered.
4: Yeah.
5: And I had to stop and go, okay, what am I feeling? Mm-hmm. What would old Nan normally do?
4: Yeah.
5: old Nan would normally really get critical and, oh, I know exactly what you'll do while you're here, or blame or whatever, take control of the situation. And I had to stop, pray, get grounded and say, okay, Holy Spirit, I need some help here. I know you're my helper. I normally would do this, but I know that I'm God's child. I know that you've given us this opportunity together. And I know that I can walk this out with humility and with the Spirit's help.
4: You know, and the key there, I'm hearing you, Nan, is you have to do this probably several times a day because of that triggering
5: Definitely.
4: Mechanism. It's not just once in a while. Yeah. These are patterns that we've developed.
6: That's right.
4: Yes. And I think as a couple, how to handle that together. Mm-hmm. But it's a pattern. And I'm sure I have my patterns, and I'm less likely to see those
5: right.
4: as I am to see hers, right? Is that
5: exactly.
4: part of the deal?
6: Yes, yes,
5: oh,
6: absolutely.
5: Definitely.
4: Very in tune, picking up on
6: right.
4: their problem.
6: Exactly. We are super in tune with the speck in the other person's eye, Matthew 7.

0: soft. She's talking through. She's taking ownership of. And by the way, we've spent many years working through all this pain together. So I'm quick to go, yeah, I totally see how this is a space that's difficult for you. And I get that. And I see that. And I'm over here saying, yeah, I've been trying to manage me and not be super control guy and come and perform like I always used to do.
1: Right.
0: By the way, I was chasing my identity and in my work. And so to be able to relax and come here and just say, yeah, we're just having a conversation with Jim and John. This is not a big deal. Puts me in a different place. Mm-hmm. See how we're both understanding and managing ourselves, and that allows us to then bring a better us to one another. Yeah. It's a game.
1: Well, some of it is understanding the why. You know, yes. She needs a space, in our case, to be able to express her concerns. Mm-hmm. And it just seems to be that moment. And I've seen that pattern. Mm-hmm. But obviously, there's not enough time in the rest of our day, or something's going on that this is the place where, and for you, Nan, that's also true. And this has been so good. It really has. Thank you for being with us. And I do want to come back next time and pick up the conversation to give people more insight into what you've discovered. Man, isn't it exciting for 20, 30 somethings who are married to say, hey, let's learn from these older couples' mistakes, right? Mm-hmm. But in the meantime, get a copy of this great book, The Mindful Marriage, Create Your Best Relationship Through Understanding and Managing Yourself. And to all of us mismanaged people, amen. It's our goal here at Focus to equip you and your spouse to give you those tools that you need to have a wonderful, healthy, thriving in Christ marriage. And I think this is one of the best resources on that marriage topic. These resources do cost money, so we depend on your partnership to help us reach more husbands and wives with this good news message. And according to our research, more than 500,000 marriages have benefited from Focus resources just in the last 12 months. And I'm really proud of that. Mm-hmm. I mean, that's reach and impact that we're doing together. And if I could ask you to consider a gift to the ministry, that's how it gets done. It's not our twinkle in our eye that can make this happen. 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So let's do it together. Let's save more marriages.
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3: And it was just the same thing. And it just kept cycling. And I kept responding. And he kept responding. And it just was, what were we, 20-something years in? And it was like, it's either you or me or get us some help, basically.
4: Wow. Because I mean, that's pretty dramatic.
3: He's a therapist. Yeah. I'm like, obviously, you can't fix this. So get us some help to help fix this.
0: Well, that's Nan Deal describing some of the pain points in her

0: marriage to her husband, Ron. And they're with us again today on Focus on the Family with Jim Daly to unpack a little more and to help us understand how we can get to a better spot in our own marriages. I'm John Fuller, and thanks for joining us.
1: You know, John, I think after yesterday's program, it made me think about the speck in the eye. And I've never really thought about that verse in the context of marriage, but it's glaringly obvious. I mean, who's closer to you than your spouse? Mm-hmm. So that speck in the eye analogy that Jesus gave us in Matthew, which is look at that log in your own eye before you look at the speck in your spouse's eye. Mm-hmm. I'm saying it that way for that application. Right. But man, isn't that so true that we're so quick to see the other person's faults before we see our own, which is what he's saying.
0: Right. And I don't know why, but we tend to think I'm fine. It's them. They're the problem.
1: How about this? If you can just get your act together, we'd have a great marriage. I mean, I think at some point in our 39 years, I think I may have thought of that. I don't want to admit it, but we've had a great discussion last time with Ron and Nan Deal, and we're going to continue that discussion today. And we covered concepts about how we trigger one another. And I did confess at that point that I'm really good at pushing those buttons. And that's probably true for many married couples. We just don't get off that craziness. And we keep doing that. When she hurts me, I push that button. That's how I get my reward. And it's not a smart way to do your marriage. And we're going to continue today to talk about how to have a better marriage by loving one another.
0: Yeah. And the book that forms the basis for our conversation is The Mindful Marriage, Create Your Best Relationship Through Understanding and Managing Yourself. And of course, we have copies of that book here at the ministry.
1: Ron and Nan, welcome back to Focus on the Family. Good to have you for day two.
2: Thank you.
1: Yeah. I couldn't ask this question because of time constraints last time, but I do want to pick up with this one because in the book you relate to those feelings we have and the way that we misinterpret communication from our spouse based on what we learned reflexively as a child, whatever that might be. And the book goes into great detail for people to be able to self-analyze and say, yeah, that's me. This is why I react when you push me. I feel insecure. I feel abandoned, as you mentioned last time, Nan. But in that regard, it's not true. Mm. What we're experiencing is not the truth.
3: Yeah.
1: And that is so critical. I mean, the scripture is full of that example, right? Know what is true.
3: Exactly.
1: And we know that through knowing scripture, knowing the Lord, loving the Lord. But tie that in a bow for me.
3: Yeah. What I would say is there is a truth. To me, my big pain point is I'm not good enough. I'm inadequate. And I'm trying to outrun that label in my own head and in my wife's head and anybody else's head 24/7, unless I come to see what the capital T truth is, right? Mm-hmm. There's a little truth that sometimes I do feel inadequate. Sometimes I've really messed up, and whether it was childhood or marriage now. Yeah, that's true. But what does that mean? Does that add up to I'm not okay as a person, that my worth and value is gone? No, it doesn't. I'll never forget, guys, the day I realized, here's that capital T truth. God whispering to me, Nan could be disappointed with me in any given moment. And it does not mean it's the end of our marriage. It doesn't mean it's the end of me. It doesn't mean that that adds up to my worth and value. And that I could actually admit that I was disappointing to her and it wasn't going to be the end of the world. Now, I know that sounds really funny to say out loud, but for some reason, somewhere in my history, I kind of decided that's what's at stake here. And as long as I live with that hypersensitivity, then any disappointment is a monumental moment, and yeah, I am going to fight against it as much as I can. Well, that just brings out the worst in me, and things spin in all the wrong directions. So for me to be able to go, oh, no, now what is the truth? God tells me my worth and value is in Jesus Christ. That's number one. Okay, with that, I also know Nan loves me, and she can be upset or irritated in any given moment. That's not the end of us. We'll find our way through. Just relax. Like, all of that sounds simple. But when your brain neurologically sets off on a pathway of doing what it knows to do, reacting how it knows to react, it is not simple to slow that thing down and go, whoa, whoa, whoa, whoa. What's the truth and how do I live out of it?
1: Ron, for us, let me speak from the husband's side, because this is what I know best. But there was a day for you where you missed a couple of Nan's phone calls, mm-hmm. and you started to fret,
3: yep.
1: like, she's going to accuse me of being distracted. Mm-hmm. Fill in those blanks, and then Nan, tell us, and this is healthy, how you processed it and where your head was at.
3: Yeah, so if anybody who saw and listened yesterday will know that me overworking is part of the things that I do to cope with feeling inadequate. So when I miss those calls, I'm thinking, oh, here we go. She's going to be mad. She's going to walk in a door. She's going to unload. And I need to get prepared for that. And then I remembered my four steps and I said, wait a minute. That's the old Ron who's fretting and anxious and upset and already guarded and already defending myself before she's ever even come back. What's the truth? Well, the truth is, maybe I may have made a mistake. Maybe I missed. Or the truth is, she's not going to leave me, even if she is disappointed. So calm down, Ron. Mm-hmm. Let's give her. And here's another truth. Nan's growing. We're changing. Our usness is different than it used to be. Let's give this a chance to see how it plays out and be more calm about it. Sure enough, she walked in the door.
1: And let's give it to Nan.
2: And I was like, hey.
3: She was nice, sweet.
2: Not only that,
1: but you had earbuds in, right?
2: Yes.
1: And you weren't that concerned about Ron's day.
2: I wasn't that concerned. And, you know, my triggers are abandonment. Uh-huh. And so not him picking up or even answering a text or a call is, oh, he's too busy.
1: For
2: everything
1: me.
2: Else is more important than me.
1: And you didn't experience it.
2: I did not experience that because I'd been working on me and being mindful of me.
3: Yeah.
2: You know, I can see now. That day we went into Dr. Hargray's office and I saw him with a sentence, humble Ron. I really in that moment thought, yay, he has fixed him. When in fact, there was so much in me that I needed to trust God with and I needed to work on me.
1: Yeah.
2: And so in that moment, walking in was after months of, wait a minute, he could be busy. He could be really doing something very important. And was it really important what you needed? And if you really needed him, you could have said, I've fallen and I can't get up. I mean, you could have given him a different message. But it's more of a mindfulness in me of he's changing and you can change your response in this moment.
1: Nan, you then started to experience something with your son. Both of you, but it really devastated you, as it should, obviously. Mm-hmm. But what happened with Connor, and what was your reaction over the long haul?
2: Well, we saw Terry in 2007, and our son died of a MRSA staph infection after being sick for just 10 days, which came out of nowhere.
1: Yeah. Mm-hmm.
2: He was 12.
1: And that was in 08?
2: 09. Yeah.
1: That was 09.
2: So truly the Lord's provision being in Terry's office and working with him for 2 years to set a stage for then the rug just was completely pulled out from underneath us. Mm-hmm. And then at that point, Terry was just our grief counselor.
1: Right.
2: And I'm so very grateful for the time he spent with us just caring and hearing our grief. He was so kind with it, wasn't he?
3: Absolutely.
2: But in the beginning, Ron and I grieved very much the same, and he never left me. It was, we were thrust together. We had the same sorrows. We had the same anger. We had the same doubt and disillusionment with faith in God and what has just happened. And we were saying why together. And then about 4 years in, I saw him journeying to some resolution, so to speak, as he was reading Job. And he had some, not just it's over, but some peace about it and some surrender with his grief. And I was still just feeling so abandoned, so abandoned, so lost. But you have to understand, I poured myself into my boys. I feel like it was my identity. And Connor and I had such a sweet and special relationship. He was the one that had my back. All three of my boys adore me, but Connor just had my back.
1: He had something special.
2: It truly was.
1: That's good.
2: And he was the glue in between the boys, too. So there was not only my loss and Ron's loss, but it just completely devastated our family and our other two children. So our youngest is sleeping beside our bed for 2 years. Our oldest is 14 at the time. And who wants to be the 14-year-old brother who has a brother that's gone? I mean, going to middle school like that?
1: Yeah.
2: Middle school's hard enough. And so I'm navigating all of that and just feeling like, where are you, God, in this? And as you said, I feel like my faith wasn't as strong as it is now.
1: Yeah.
2: And so there were just avenues and ways with numbing, with alcohol and prescription medication, that was my way of coping for about a decade.
1: Yeah. I mean, that's big.
2: It's
1: and
2: true.
1: Again, I so appreciate that because people are there.
2: Oh, yeah. Sure.
1: You know, these are good Christian people.
2: Huge.
1: But it,
2: in the
1: that's probably
2: community.
1: One of the most difficult things somebody can experience in life. Mm-hmm. My brother, my oldest brother, Mike, and his wife had that similar loss with cancer with their son.
2: So sorry.
1: But it happens.
2: Yeah.
1: And just that, I mean, it's like, Lord.
3: Yeah.
2: Mm-hmm.
1: You know, you start doing the equation, right? Mm-hmm. I've lived my life for you.
2: Sure.
1: Why would you take my son or my daughter from me? And it's not a healthy place to be. We don't have those answers.
2: Right. And but, I feel like I was doing it well because also, this is the prideful part of me, I feel like I was doing it right because I didn't have that growing up.
1: Right.
2: So I'm going to do it right. And you know what? We were great. Of anything in our marriage, parenting was great.
3: Yeah,
2: we just connected and did it together in tandem. It was just a beautiful thing. And I just feel like we had this Norman Rockwell painting with this gold. We truly had a golden retriever. And it just, the boys would hug each other and kiss each other before they go to bed at night. And Connor was reading to us out of his chapter book. And things were beautiful like that with the boys. And it, you know, we were on the cusp of the preteen. So it was, everything was still really just sweet. It was a sweet season. And it was like, and we prayed for them and prayed about them. And then it was like, and we were taking them to church. I feel like, you know, I was checking off all those boxes, Lord. I was doing A and B and C and really. And he was a healthy kid. It came out of nowhere. And I just, we never saw it coming. Yeah.
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0: 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We'll continue now with the balance of our programming.
1: There's two questions here. I think one, Ron, is for you, seeing Nan suffer in that way. And like she described, you're coming to this place saying, okay, Lord, I feel like I'm through it. I'm moving forward. But Nan is in trouble.
3: Mm-hmm.
1: I mean, drinking and even prescription drugs, like you said, for about 10 years.
2: Yeah.
1: What are you thinking at that point?
3: Yeah, it was really difficult. Safety in a relationship is everything. And the more she numbed, the less safe things got in our relationship, right? Yeah. So some of those old triggers are now super sensitive.
1: Sure.
3: And I'm trying to manage me and trying to figure out how to love and be in connection with her and be supportive. And at the same time, not liking how she would react and respond. Yeah. And by the way, I didn't even fully understand the depth of it. Like she would wait till I would go to sleep and then she'd get out a second bottle of wine. And so by day, things were sort of okay. You know, it was just by night, things got really difficult. Yeah, it was hard.
2: In his defense, and I was lying to everybody. I was lying to all my physicians to keep the prescription medication going. A lot of that kind of had the same effect as alcohol, you know, just to numb the feelings. The anxiety medication. And then it was always at night. And as soon as he'd go to bed, and he's a deep, deep sleeper. And, you know, we're empty nests. My boys are off to college and living their lives. And it really took on a life of its own. It truly took on a life of its own. And I lied to a lot of people. As I've come out with this, I've had dear friends going, why didn't you tell me? Right. My sister, sister-in-law, family, friend, you know, and I feel like it was the enemy's way of isolating me.
1: Absolutely.
2: I truly was in bondage with it because there were multiple times I tried to get off of it and I had so much withdrawal that scared me. But also he would be whispering to me all the time, like, I'd think maybe I should go to rehab. And I remember thinking, yeah, go to rehab? And your husband's just started this huge ministry.
1: Yeah,
2: you've moved to Little Rock, and here you go. Oh, you'll ruin that for him. Mm-hmm. I mean, the lies of the enemy. And I tell you, all of that from childhood, me taking care of things myself, taking care of self with marriage, and then that was my way of taking care of this grief.
1: Yeah,
2: and it just became chains.
1: Mm-hmm. Yeah. Mm-hmm. You know, that scripture, John 10:10, some people may not know it. Christians who read the word know this one. This was the first scripture that a family who gave me a Bible when I was 15 wrote in there, John 10:10. And I read it, you know, it's a little freaky. It's
2: scary.
1: You know, the thief, Satan, the thief comes to steal, kill, and destroy. That's an example of it.
2: It is exactly.
1: Had that isolation, you know, and that's exactly what he does each and every day we live. He's trying to do that to us as 5-year-olds, as 15-year-olds, as 25-year-olds, all the way up to 70, 80-year-olds.
3: That's right.
1: It's his mission every day to take us out.
2: It is.
1: I need to ask that question, how did this come right? Because people are maybe even in that spot. We did a broadcast not long ago with a woman who was in a very similar situation as you. Alcohol became her night beverage to cope. How did you rectify that? How did you come out of that dark place?
2: It was COVID. COVID was so good to me. Ron had gone on a 5-day working trip and had caveated it with, hey, I'm going to be going here and here and here, and I may not be accessible to you, which triggered the abandonment and the pain. I went on a 5-day bender. He was gone for 5 days. He comes home. I'm teaching at the time, and we are sequestered. Like, the kids are saying, Mrs. Deal, will I see you? And I'm like, well, I don't know. And, you know, school shut down. Anytime he traveled, boy, I had somebody for lunch and breakfast, and Nan would take it on herself to just have things in place so I wasn't alone. And
3: COVID stripped all of that away.
2: COVID stripped everything. The restaurants were closing. Friends were saying, I can't come for the weekend. And he was gone. He came in. And our country, our world was shutting down. I had no job. I had no anything. He gets up. He comes home. And he had a look on his face of, I mean, I had hit bottom. I'd gone on a bender that weekend. Probably 52 calls and so many terrible texts that I sent him, unbeknownst to me, not knowing that I had done it. Very angry, bitter. And he comes home and he goes, who are you and what is happening? And I knew in that moment that I was probably losing him. But I had already looked in the mirror and said, I don't even know who you are.
1: Yeah, you're losing yourself.
2: I had already lost myself.
1: Yeah.
2: And we get up that Monday and he's like, hey, I got to get on a Zoom and figure this Zoom thing out and this pandemic thing with my team, which kind of was triggering. But I was like, okay, I had nothing. What are you going to do with kindergartners at that point? I mean, they're just saying, just stay at home. I have nothing. My boys are gone. Ron's in there. He's gone. It is a pandemic and I am completely isolated. But I go into our guest bedroom and I think, oh, I'll do yoga. That might help. And I lay down on that mat and couldn't get up off from that mat for about 2 hours. It was my bottoming. Mm. I cried for 2 hours like I used to cry over my son.
1: Oh, yeah.
2: I was at the end of me. Mm. And I cried out to the Lord and I said, I cannot do this anymore. I have nothing. I literally cried uncle. Mm. And I said, if you would have me, I want to do it your way.
1: Wow. Yeah.
2: And I felt that peace that surpasses all understanding that day. Yeah. It was as if he had taken his hands and completely wiped me off. And I got up off that mat and I was like, I am going to do it your way. And I did not stop the medication right away, but that night I had no alcohol and I had not one withdrawal.
1: Yeah. You know, Nan, the scripture in Psalms, it says he's close to the brokenhearted and saves those crushed spirit. The right question for us is run there.
2: Yes.
1: Why don't we run there? Because that's where you're going to meet the Lord, even in that pain.
3: Yeah.
1: I mean, your tears are real. Mm-hmm. But isn't it amazing of, like Romans 8:28, the good that God brought from your bottoming out.
2: Yes.
1: I mean, it is a humiliating thing to do.
2: I'm grateful for that day.
1: Yeah.
2: March 17th.
1: Yeah. I mean, remember it forever.
2: Forever.
1: Because that was really when it happened.
2: And it was, I really feel as if he was like, I've been waiting for this all your life for you to let go of the reins. Yay. Okay, now we can do this. And that moment that Terry said, if you'll allow God to heal all of the brokenness, it'll be the most beautiful thing that will come out of you. I get it now.
1: Yeah.
2: I get it now. And I want to bring God glory because I know there are other people like
1: Oh, you're talking to them right now. And people are in that place hurting in one way or the other. And, you know, there's many more things to say here, Ron. I think one of the things to tie a bow around this, a concept of the peace cycle. Mm-hmm. We talked about the pain cycle. I think this would be a good place to talk about the peace cycle.
3: The pain cycle.
1: And then people need to get the book.
3: Right. The pain cycle for her was in abandonment, run, and escape. The peace cycle for her is, no, with God, I can face my pain. I can move toward Ron rather than run away from Ron. I'm working on me. She's working on her. We have a totally different dynamic between us. We are far from perfect. We are still working on us every single day. There's a humility decision to be made. And yet, it just brought us to a totally different place. I will comment. That was day one of her recovery. Mm-hmm. She got into a 12-step group, kept going. We work with parents who have lost a child group. Like, we are still giving, receiving, exploring, learning. Every day we get triggered. Every day we have an opportunity to deal with the log in our own eye and manage us. And, man, the Lord is doing some really amazing things.
1: I think it's great. Nan, you're my hero. No, seriously, and it chokes me up. That vulnerability is good. Because people look at Christian people and go, oh, they're perfect.
3: Yeah.
1: They're not broken like me. And we're all broken.
2: Yes.
1: And that's the beauty of it. But not everybody realizes their brokenness. Mm-hmm. So thank you.
2: You're welcome.
1: Really, thank you so much for
2: thank
1: that open-heartedness. And I'm just praying that if you're in that spot, you don't hold back. Yeah. Get in touch with us. We're here. We've got counselors who can help you. We've got a heap of resources, including Ron and Nan's book, The Mindful Marriage, Create Your Best Relationship Through Understanding and Managing Yourself. There's an idea. How do we get control of these things that shaped us as children, mostly in the wrong way, and then reshape them for a godly way. Mm-hmm. And that's the broad concept here. Live your life in a Christ-like way. And great to do that in your marriage. So again, thanks for being with us.
3: Thank you.
2: Thank you for having us.
0: Yeah, there's so many ways Focus on the Family is here for you in your marriage. 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
1: And John, here's a comment from a woman named Joy who recently attended Hope Restored with her husband. 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
0: 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I'm John Fuller, inviting you back next time as we once again help you and your family thrive in Christ.
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6: Sometimes it just feels like life is beating you down. 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
11: 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In a focus group, 76% of moms said their tween daughters struggle to obey authority, while 97% of those daughters admitted they struggle to obey. Virtually all of our girls are struggling to prize an attitude of respect in our "here's a blue ribbon for showing up" culture. Don't get me wrong, I think being a strong girl is awesome. If your daughter follows the Lord, she's a princess, an adopted daughter of the creator of the universe, and that's about as strong as it gets. But she needs to remember, as a daughter of the king, she's not the one on the throne. That's where the king sits, not the princess.
12: 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For more tips on how to raise your kids, go to danagresh.com.
13: 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He will not permit the godly to slip and fall. 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
17: I don't know, maybe the church isn't real good at creating an environment, but we need to be that place where we are all dysfunctional. And we all need to be coming in and say, Houston, we have a problem. And it's okay to say you have a problem. And it's okay to say you need help. That is the first step, and to realize that we are all broken. We are all sinners who fall short of the glory of God. And there is no such thing as a perfect family or a perfect household. And that's why we come to God and come to His Word, is because we are seeking His assistance and saying, what can we do to become more functional in the midst of our dysfunction?
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19: Welcome to Homeward. I'm Jim Burns, and very excited today. In fact, I've been waiting for this day for a long time. Mark Holman is with us, and we're talking about God's home makeover. He's written a great book called Faith Begins at Home, and I have told many people, and I tell this to you with all sincerity, that I believe that Mark is being used by God in a great way to help transform the way we do church and the way we do our own spiritual life within our family. It's just a privilege to have him with us. He's a consultant, a speaker, he's a trainer, he's an author. He's currently serving as the senior pastor of Ventura Missionary Church in California. He and his wife, Maria, have been married for over 18 years, and they make their home here in Southern California, and they have one daughter who just turned 13. Welcome to our program.
17: Thank you, Jim. It's great to be with
19: you. Well, it is great to be with you, and as I said, I gave you the kudos here at the beginning, but I just appreciate all that you do for family ministry. I told my wife the other day when I was reading the book, she says, hey, tell me about that book. And I said, actually, I think we could finish each other's sentences because you just make so much sense to me. Now, 13 years ago, you stood in the delivery room. You were watching your daughter being born, and you realized that you already needed help as a parent. Tell us a little bit about that.
17: Oh, I tell you, here it was. It was, first of all, I was trying to get my wife to get her to deliver our daughter before Halloween. So we were on the 30th, and then I found out that that's not good coaching, is to try to tell your wife what to do in the last minute.
19: Hey, that's just not good marriage either.
17: No, it's wrong in all sorts of ways, right. but which my wife reminds me of daily. Sure. And she was born on just barely into Halloween, 12:13 a.m., and she came into this world, and instantly I'd been my wife's coach, you know, so I was up at my wife's side coaching her, and then they whisked my daughter off to the other side of the room, and so my daughter's crying, and she's over in the other side of the room, and my wife's still moaning and groaning in this side, and I was kind of caught in the middle, like, which way do I go? Do I go to my wife's side to be with her? Do I now go to my new daughter's side and get over there, make sure she's okay? And I was just, I remember in the middle of that, standing there going, what do I do? And I already, 15 seconds into being a parent, I'm already lost, not knowing what to do. And I remember just kind of looking up, and then I just heard the voice of God, sounded a lot like my wife. And she just instantly just said, get over and make sure Malin's okay. And yeah. So then I went over there, and it's been been, but you know, it was for me that moment where you go, boy, oh boy, I really have no training in how to do this, right, and I'm going to need help.
19: You know, it's interesting because a lot of us don't. You gave a sermon once called The Functional Dysfunctional Family, and I love that. And in reality, every family is a bit dysfunctional, isn't it?
17: I haven't run into a family that there is no such thing as a perfect family. And we have to be honest about that and just say it's about being functional in the midst of our dysfunction.
19: Yeah. And when you're talking about, you know, training, we really do need training. I remember the same thing with us. We actually adopted our first child, Christy. We'd been unable to have children. And I remember